0: Verse 14. I'll start at verse 13. I can do all things through Christ who strengthens me. Nevertheless, you have done well that you shared in my distress. Now you Philippians know also that in the beginning of the gospel, when I departed from Macedonia, no church shared with me concerning giving and receiving, but you only. For even in Thessalonica, you sent aid once and again for my necessities. Not that I seek the gift, but I seek the fruit that abounds to your account. Indeed, I have all and abound. I am full, having received from Epaphroditus the things sent from you, a sweet-smelling aroma, an acceptable sacrifice, well-pleasing to God. And my God shall supply all your need according to his riches in glory by Christ Jesus. Now to our God and Father be glory forever and ever. Amen. Greet every saint in Christ Jesus. The brethren who are with me greet you. All the saints greet you, but especially those who are of Caesar's household. The grace of our Lord Jesus Christ be with you all. Amen. The word of God for the people of God.
1: Thanks be to God.
0: Thanks be to God. You may be seated, please. The grass withers, the flower fades, but the word of the Lord stands forever. Isaiah 40 and Luke 1, no word from God shall be void of power. Let's pray. Lord, thank you for this passage, this word of God for your people today. I pray that you will minister to your people with your power, do your purpose in our lives, in our hearts, in our minds, and in us as a church, as a congregation. We pray that you will shape us, that your word, the will of God, will shape this church, Reformed Heritage Church, for your glory, we ask, Father. Amen. Well, part of a Greco-Roman education would have included learning about the different myths. So some of you have read Greek mythology even today, and some of you students, maybe you really enjoy learning about these ancient myths that the Greeks would have believed. One of the myths is that of King Midas. King Midas is written about by several Greek historians and philosophers. One of those is Aristotle. Let me make the connection for you. Do you remember Aristotle is from Athens in Greece? And it was Philip II who brought Aristotle up to Macedonia, same region of Philippi, to be the teacher of his son, Alexander, who went on to become Alexander the Great. So these Macedonians would have known very well these Greek myths. They would have learned it from Aristotle himself. And the myth of King Midas was this, a short version. There was a king, and he saved this fictional creature. And as a gift, one of the fake Greek gods said, you can have any wish that you want. And the king said, I want that anything I touch will turn to gold. That's where you get that expression from. And he thought this was wonderful until then he touched his food. And he couldn't eat it anymore because now it was gold and it needs food to live. And it got even worse when his little daughter came running up to greet her father. And in hugging his daughter, she turned to gold. So it's a cautionary myth about where true satisfaction can be found. Well, this would have been very familiar to the Philippians. And even the pagans, like Aristotle, could point out that true satisfaction does not exist in worldly things, even in your finances or your wealth. How much more now for a church like that in Philippi? They have this opportunity to see what is very pagan, very worldly, what the Bible calls unrighteous, which is mammon or worldly wealth and money. And the love for wealth means you can't be a servant of God. You got to choose one or the other. Which do you truly love? And so for Paul, he's not silent on the topic. He says, yes, money is toxic and it can lead you away from the true God. But the Bible is also not silent on this topic. And it's really tricky because throughout church history, even today, and maybe some of you, you've seen the sacred be mixed with the profane. You've heard someone misuse a Bible verse and manipulate people for their money, showing what they truly love. But yet, Jesus

boasting or false promising, all of which are irresponsible and not pleasing to God. But really what we see in this passage that we just read from Paul, these are joyful reflections. Joyful reflections. It's God exalting. It's gratitude soaked. And it's content. Contented reflections. So I invite you with me to ponder 8 joyful reflections on financial sharing. Joyful reflection number 1. Financial sharing is an expression of Christ-like care. Financial sharing is an expression of Christ-like care. Paul has already said in this letter how most Christians and most churches are not genuinely concerned for the interests of others. Philippians 2:20, he said, "I have no one like Timothy who will be genuinely concerned for your welfare." That's unusual. Most churches, like most Christians, were not concerned for one another or even for Paul. But he says this church in Philippi, they were one of the rare churches that weren't only looking to their own interests. And that's why in verse 10, Paul says, "I rejoiced in the Lord." This is Philippians 4, verse 10. "I rejoiced in the Lord greatly that now at last your care for me has flourished again, like a plant that was turning yellow, but now it's full of life again. It's flourishing. Though you surely did care, but you lacked opportunity." So Paul rejoices because their care was expressed by this financial gift that they sent for him. Their care was expressed by the financial gift. Think of how much Christ cares for his church. Christ cares for his church so much that he generously shared of his own glory. He shared his own life with the church. So when the church receives so much from Jesus Christ, it's merely a reflex of gratitude to share financially with those Christ loves. We sing of this glorious, self-giving, generous love of Christ in almost every song and hymn we sing. "No power of hell, no scheme of man can ever pluck me from his hand." How do you know that, Christian? "For I am his and he is mine." Why is that? Because I am bought with the precious blood of Christ. He bought me. He took of his riches and purchased me for himself. When Christ grows a congregation to share his mind, have the mind of Christ, then their financial sharing expresses Christ's own care for others. The joyful reflection number 2 is this. Financial sharing is a response of obedience to Christ. Financial sharing is a response of obedience to Christ. In verse 13, he says, "I can do all things through Christ who strengthens me." One of the vehicles of Christ's strength to Paul is the giving of the church in Philippi. In verse 14, he says, "Yet," or it could be translated as "still," or "moreover," there's more I need to say about this. "You, church, have done well that you shared in my distress." You have done well. You've shared in my distress. It's surprising. He says, not that you did well by pulling me out of my distress. He didn't say you did well in eliminating my source of distress. He says you did well by sharing in my distress. Why? Paul has accepted that the distress in his life is God's good, loving, fatherly providence over him. The distress is not the problem. It's what God's using to give Paul more and more of this mind of Christ. Turn back to Philippians 1:13. Do you remember how Paul spoke of this distress? Philippians 1:13. Paul says, "It has become clear throughout the whole palace guard and to everyone else that I am in chains for Christ." His distress, he summarizes it as chains, but those chains are squeezing out of him like you would take a lemon and squeeze it out, squeeze the juice out of it. That's what the distress is doing to Paul. It's squeezing Christ so that all can see. And Paul tells this church in Philippi, "Church, you shared the money that God put in your hands with me. Well, God put a ministry in my hands.

0: I'm sharing this ministry with you. You share in my distress. You share in my ministry. Look at Philippians 1:6. Both in my chains and in the defense and confirmation of the gospel, you all are partakers of grace with me. In his distress, Paul gets to identify very closely with Jesus Christ. And in sharing financially with Paul, the church of Philippi now gets to share and identify with Christ. We are sharing in the grace of Christ together. By sharing financially, churches do well. Churches obey Jesus Christ. That's what it is. Financial sharing is a response of obedience to King Jesus. Joyful reflection number 3. Financial sharing ought to be through your local church. Financial sharing, this pattern we see in Scripture, is that it ought to be through your local church. Look at verse 15. So Philippians chapter 4, verse 15. Now you Philippians know also that in the beginning of the gospel, when I departed from Macedonia, no church shared with me concerning giving and receiving, but you only. You only meaning this church, this congregation. Who had Paul expected to share with him for ministry? He could have said, no individuals shared with me, or no families shared with me. But he says in verse 15, no church shared with me. Let's turn also to 2 Corinthians 8. 2 Corinthians chapter 8, verses 1 through 5. And as you're turning there, I'll remind you, Paul says, when I departed from Macedonia, you know, in the beginning of the gospel, when I first brought the gospel to your region, the beginning of the gospel in you, among you, and then I left Macedonia. This region of Macedonia, not only is where Philip II and Alexander the Great are from, but it also includes three churches that we are familiar with. The other churches in Macedonia are the Bereans. They're wonderful. We love the Bereans. They're the ones who are always searching everything against the Scripture. Paul is preaching, and they're examining the Scriptures for themselves. The other church in Macedonia were the Thessalonians. And the Thessalonians endured extreme persecution. And Paul encouraged them about the second coming of Christ and the resurrection, the glorious promise. And the third church in Macedonia are the Philippians. So these Macedonian churches are some of the best. Paul has hardly anything negative to say to them compared to others. And we read in 2 Corinthians chapter 8 a reference. Paul wrote, "We want you to know, brothers, about the grace of God that has been given among the churches of Macedonia. For in a severe test of affliction, their abundance of joy and their extreme poverty have overflowed in a wealth of generosity on their part. They gave according to their means, as I can testify, beyond their means, of their own accord." We just read how God did this among the Israelites in Exodus. He brought them out of slavery and bondage, and they joyfully brought these freewill offerings because it was the Egyptian slave masters that had said, take it all and leave with it. God put it in their hands to begin with. They joyfully and willingly brought it back to God. Now God's doing this exact same thing among the Greeks, among the Gentiles, and all the other nations that will believe. Now Paul was assessing the means of the church. He says these churches had poverty, but they gave according to their means, and I even witnessed beyond their means. It was these Macedonian churches, so organized, orderly congregations that experienced this test of affliction and extreme poverty. God in his providence made these early churches suffer persecution and were tested in that way. And these congregations decided to give even beyond their means. Why is that? Because it was the overflowing wealth of generosity flowing from the abundance of their joy in the Lord. Now that's the type of church we all want to be and be part of. A church that is so overjoyed by the love of the Lord in the face of persecution, We're reminded that anything God's put in our hands as a church is God's already. We give it back to Him joyfully. A few practical conclusions up to this point. Christians ought to give generously, at least according to our means, and if God stirs your heart, even above our means with His help. Number two, Christians ought to give in proportion to the abundance of joy that we have in the Lord. Number three, Christians ought to give through their local church, as we read in these two examples in Philippians and 2 Corinthians 8. And we've seen in Acts 11:30 that it's under the oversight of the elders that these gifts were exchanged among churches. So it's in an orderly way. To be very specific, Christians ought not to be burdened or nickeled and dimed by parachurch organizations or individual ministers or missionaries. Christians ought to give through their local church in an orderly way with the constitution, the division of roles, and the oversight of a local church. So much of the abuse that's gone on in ministry is because that's not happening. Basic, fundamental. Fourth conclusion is that churches then ought to give generously with their ministers, partner churches, and missionaries. Their needs on our hearts and minds. So, to put it another way, if churches would do a better job with their part as an organized congregation, it would support those biblical missionaries that welcome that type of oversight. It would eliminate all of those parasites on the visible church. And therefore, Christians are freed up. I give to my local church. No more, no less. I give to God through the church. And the church then, we have a process and we decide how that will be strategically allocated as the Lord leads each congregation. So financial sharing ought to be ordinarily through your local church. I say ordinarily because there are also exceptions. It's great for Christians to be generous, but in terms of a clear biblical pattern, that's what I see. Joyful reflection number four. Financial sharing supplies the necessities for ministry. Financial sharing is what supplies the necessities for ministry. Look at verse 15. So Philippians chapter 4, verse 15 again. Paul says, no church shared with me. Again, he's expecting it of a church. Concerning giving and receiving, but you only, congregation in Philippi. Here's another reason why this is a good term for us to use. It's sharing. Paul says it's giving and receiving. When you do give to God through your church, God blesses you. He shares with you the ministry that He's doing. You care. You're giving, you're knowing, you're staying in tune, you're providing that oversight as a congregation. You're interested. To put it negatively, when churches don't share financially, then churches are the ones missing out on ministry partnership. There is a blessing in a sharing, a giving, and a receiving. Think of our own experience. We have four missionary families. All of them are devoted 100% to Bible translation and church planting among the least reached peoples of the world. This congregation has been very generous in our little 2.5 years. We want to be all in. And with these four missionaries, we want to know everything we can about them. We want to read their newsletters. We want to stay current. We want to pray for them. When we're praying for our needs, we're remembering them. And just think what a return that's been. What a blessing. Yeah, it's been a little bit of giving on our part, but it's been so much receiving. We feel it with our missionaries in Northern Africa, a country I'm not allowed to publicly mention. But they're waiting on this container to arrive. And as their parents are walking their daughters to the local school, these teenagers are picking on them and bullying them, including the parents. And we're praying for them, that they'll have a love for these people that need to know the Lord. We share, we receive just as much when we think of Aaron Shryock. He came and spoke to our church a couple years ago. And he's translating a portion of the Bible for the Tokoko people in Chad, also in Northern Africa. We read recently that his wife was diagnosed with cancer. And while that's happening, this extreme trial and affliction, the Gospel of Mark is completed, the first draft. Can you imagine being this people group where a church gets planted in Chad, an unreached people group with their own dialect, and now you have the entire book of Mark, the gospel, the life of Jesus. I mean, we could organize an entire worship service on a Lord's Day just using the book of Mark. For your call to worship, let's read from Mark. In our own heart language, confession of sin, assurance of pardon, it's all coming out of Mark. The sermons in Mark, our benedictions from Mark. We're going to soak everything out of this book of Mark because it's in our heart language. We're sharing in that because this church gave a very small percentage of the total project, but it's our sharing, giving, and receiving. What a joy. We don't want to miss out on that ministry opportunity. And doesn't it just make you want for that people in that church more books of the Bible? There's more than just Mark. Mark's wonderful, but let's give them more and more and more. And we need to channel our resources to be part of this ministry. We don't want to miss out on the blessing of partnership with missions like that. In verse 16, Philippians 4:16, for even in Thessalonica, you sent aid once and again for my necessities. The Philippian church provided what was necessary for Paul to fulfill his ministry. His ministry was to plant this church in Thessalonica. There's a real labor that goes into this work. Paul clarified, look, one plants, another waters, but it's God who does the miracle of growth. No one can do that. But it is a real labor that goes into planting and watering and cultivating and pulling weeds and tending what God miraculously does in the life of a church. So what is this labor? This labor that the church has helped support. Would you turn now to 1 Timothy chapter 4? Because Paul says a similar thing to the next generation. And remember, Timothy was not an apostle. Timothy was a delegate and an elder, just a pastor. And Paul tells Timothy, fulfill your ministry. Fulfill this labor. So what is this labor that goes in to ministering? What is necessary for such ministry? As you're turning to 1 Timothy 4:13, I'll also read for us Acts 6:4. This was the pattern set by the apostles, that we will devote ourselves continually to prayer, to the ministry of the word. And so in 1 Timothy 4:13, Paul wrote, devote yourself to the public reading of scripture, to exhortation, to teaching. Timothy is to be set apart, devoted to that. Look two verses down, 1 Timothy 4:15. Paul tells Timothy, be diligent in these things. Devote yourself wholly, completely to them, that your progress may be evident to all. In verse 16, he tells him, keep a close watch on yourself and on the teaching and persist in this. See, this is long-term ministry. You're going to persist in these duties, devoting yourself wholly to them. Well, Timothy could not fulfill the charge that was given him unless churches, specifically the local church, would provide what was needed to support him in that calling and in that labor. If a church does not provide for this labor, then the necessities are not supplied in the way that God ordained. That would be the ordinary way of God helping ministers to fulfill their calling, would be through the provision of the congregation, the local church. Does that mean God can't do it? Of course not. God is doing this in ways that blow our mind around the world, but these are the extraordinary ways or the scrappy ways that God gets it started so they mature and grow in to what God has ordained. God ordains the financial sharing of churches to supply what is necessary for long-term ministry. Joyful reflection number 5. Financial sharing is evidence of spiritual fruit. Financial sharing is evidence of spiritual fruit. Look at verse 17, Philippians 4, verse 17. Not that I seek the gift, but I seek the fruit that abounds to your account. Paul's main concern is not the financial gift itself, but that the church may know this fruit, that they may enjoy the fruit of maturing in their faith. pastor from a previous generation named John Gill, he wrote, Paul had been God's instrument in planting this church. And to keep that same image, you know, Paul says it flourished again. Well, Isaiah 61:3 refers to trees of righteousness. So that's how Paul is describing this church in Philippi. It's the fulfillment of this great prophecy. This church in Philippi, planted, grown by God, is now maturing into a tree of righteousness. And Gill said, Paul's great desire was to see fruit, the fruit of righteousness, now growing on this tree of the local church. Paul used this language also. You can flip back to Philippians 1:11. He prayed that they would be filled with the fruits of righteousness, which are by Jesus Christ to the glory and praise of God. And Jesus himself reminded believers that God does not forget to recompense the acts of grateful obedience to his people. In Matthew 10:24, Jesus said, "If even a cup of cold water is given to a prophet or a minister of Christ on account of his being so, it shall be rewarded." So financial sharing is evidence of spiritual fruit, spiritual maturity. Another way of putting it is that a church that is not sharing financially, generously, is an immature church. It's a sapling that needs deeper roots, deeper trust in God, and needs to mature. It's evidence of spiritual fruit. Joyful reflection number 6. Financial sharing is a well-pleasing offering to God himself. Financial sharing is a well-pleasing offering to God himself. Philippians 4:18. "Indeed, I have all and abound. I am full, having received from Epaphroditus the things sent from you." So it's more than just money. It's a care package. They lovingly prepared something that Epaphroditus could take with him. We can only speculate what it might have been. Most likely some encouraging notes. Maybe a handmade, you know, tunic or blanket that he could wear. Maybe more blank parchment and ink. I mean, how else is he going to get these supplies? Can you think of that? Like the Philippians caring so much about Paul and thinking, here's what Paul can do from prison. He prays and he can write letters. How else would Paul be able to write all of these letters that we now have preserved as the New Testament? It might have been on the blank parchment using the ink that Epaphroditus carried with him for 6 months, sent by this little congregation in Philippi. That might have been God's providence to give us the autographs of Scripture that have now been preserved and copied down. He rejoiced. He's full. He has everything he needs. And he says in verse 18, "It's a sweet-smelling aroma, an acceptable sacrifice, well-pleasing to God." Christians want to please God. And so when Christians hear these instructions from the Lord, we want to do that. That's joyful for us to be able to offer back to God. Who are we to even be able to bring God anything? And he accepts it and he's pleased by it. The God who needs nothing. So Hebrews 13:6, "Do not forget to do good and to share." There's that word again. "For with such sacrifices, God is well pleased." And Jesus said in Matthew 6:3, "Not if, but when you give, don't let your left hand know what your right hand is doing." The reason you don't need to worry about it or make sure someone noticed is because God noticed. This was an offering to God himself. It was well-pleasing to the Lord. He sees what you bring, and it's not even about the amount. Remember when Jesus was watching people give in the temple, he said it was that poor lady with her mite like a penny, but she gave all she had. And that was pleasing to God. God sees. He savors your giving in Christ's name. Though he needs nothing, he accepts it as an offering, a gift, a way of saying thank you to him. So financial sharing is not even ultimately for the recipient. It's an offering to God himself. Joyful reflection number 7. Sharing financially exercises faith in God, the provider of all our needs. Sharing financially exercises faith in God, who is the provider of all our needs. Look at verses 19 and 20, Philippians 4, 19 and 20. And my God shall supply all your need according to his riches in glory by Christ Jesus. Now to our God and Father be glory forever and ever. Amen. Paul's using an expression here. My God shall supply all you need. I learned that to comfort a person who had suffered a loss, ancient Jews used that expression, God fulfill your need. So someone loses a child in sickness, or someone's house in the ghetto gets burned. You gather around that person, you weep with them, you mourn, and you just repeat this phrase, God fulfill your need. And that's what Paul is doing for them. Well, also this church had been the ones making it possible for Paul to survive in prison and also to have a ministry through letter writing. And in a more formal relationship, when you receive a gift, like I mentioned, you're expected to give something back. I think this is a beautiful, humble, gracious, polite way of Paul saying, you know, I'm in poverty. I have nothing I can give back. But may God bless you according to his riches. His riches are kept up in glory. And may he bless you spiritually in Christ. That's what I can offer back to you. May God keep channeling blessings to your church in Christ. He is Jehovah Jireh, God the provider. That's who God is. When the Israelites brought offerings to be used for the building of the temple, David prayed in 1 Chronicles 29:14, who are we, God, that we should be able to offer so willingly as this? For all things come from you, and of your own have we been given. We're simply giving back to God, our provider, while he's entrusted into our hands. So sharing financially is a way of exercising that truth, that faith. God also gave us muscles. And if we know that if we're sitting around on the couch eating potato chips, we're not exercising those muscles, we lose them. It's attrition. But God gave us muscles to use. And so as we use them, they grow. They're strengthened. And this is what I see here as well, that we're confessing all things come from God. He'll supply all our need. Let's exercise this muscle by sharing financially and trusting God is our provider. Well, joyful reflection number 8, the last one for today from this passage, is that financial sharing celebrates the ever-advancing kingdom of God. Financial sharing celebrates the ever-advancing kingdom of God. Philippians 4, verse 21, Paul wraps it all up and he says, greet every saint in Christ Jesus. Every single one. Keep a list. Know who are the saints of the church at Philippi. Greet every single one of them in Christ Jesus. Can you imagine being able to do that? You know, it's like grandma wants me to give you a hug from her. So come here, you know, give him a big hug. That's from grandma. Paul wants a greeting for every single saint. And to greet a saint is to celebrate. Christ's kingdom has advanced in this place. These are enemies of God, sinners, rebellious, that would hate God. And God has lovingly drawn them to himself and organized them into a church. So a greeting like this is a celebration of Christ's advancing kingdom. And look what he says next. This is so interesting. The brethren who are with me greet you. Well, it might be Timothy, Epaphroditus, maybe other Christians that were traveling back and forth across this Aegean way, this road, doing commerce, but they're also believers. And then in verse 22, he says, all the saints greet you, but especially those who are of Caesar's household. Well, we know that those guards, the Praetorian guards, and those who are of Caesar's household, you know, rotating through and keeping a watch on Paul, they have never met the church in Philippi. Why are they sending their greeting? Especially, make sure to tell them that these guys are greeting you too. It's celebrating that these are believers here in Rome, a ministry of the chains, of the distress. They believe now, and they feel this bond with you, even though they've never met you. Well, the only way they would know, these guards in Rome would know about this church in Philippi, is if Paul and Timothy and Epaphroditus tell these guards about them. These are your brothers and sisters. And we actually have language from Scripture of how Paul described these churches in Macedonia. 2 Corinthians 8:4. This Macedonian church begged earnestly for the favor of taking part in the relief of the saints. And this, not as we expected, but they gave themselves first to the Lord and then by the will of God to us. See how Paul honors them and commends them so highly. So then these Praetorian guards, these tough guys that got saved, they're saying, man, tell those saints hi from me too. And I'll pray for their church. I'm encouraged by their example of maturity. Well, Paul's ministry to the Philippians in this letter, do you remember how it began? It began with a wonderful, powerful word, Philippians 1:1, grace. Grace to you and peace from God our Father and the Lord Jesus Christ. Now, do you see how his letter to the same church ends? It ends as it began. Verse 23, the grace of our Lord Jesus Christ be with you all. Amen. That's the gospel kingdom that we belong to. We enter by grace. We remain in Christ's kingdom by his grace. And grace one day will bring me home. The grace of the Lord be with each saint, with each soul, because everyone is precious and an important member of the body. Greet every single one that the grace of Jesus has touched. We sing of this too. Every single one of those that God saves are his delight. If you know this wonderful grace of God, you are the delight of God. You are precious in his holy sight because you were bought by him at such a price. We sing, let the glory of the Lord forever be our joy. May redemption be the theme of our song. For by grace we have been saved, and by grace we shall proclaim to the corners of the earth that Christ has come. That's what happened in Philippi. That's what happened in Rome. And we too, Reformed Heritage Church, we have this opportunity, in part through sharing of the finances God has shared with us, to celebrate the ever-advancing kingdom of Christ. With his help and by his grace, may we do that joyfully for his glory. Let's pray. Lord, thank you for your grace. Thank you for drawing us into your kingdom. Thank you for maturing us as individuals and as a congregation. We trust the promise to the church in Philippi for ourselves that you who began a good work among this congregation, you will see it through to completion for your glory and for our good. Amen.
1: Diamonds, rubies, sapphires, and emeralds. 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How does their beauty reflect God's handiwork in creation? Stay tuned.
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1: This is Science, Scripture, and Salvation, a Creation Radio Journal. I'm Chris O'Brien with the Institute for Creation Research. Gems have been highly valued throughout history and still today are cherished and admired by many. But are these precious stones more than just earthly treasures? And what do they tell us about our Creator? Join us for the next 15 minutes as we talk about precious gems and discover how their worth extends beyond our worldly borders. Dr. Andrew Snelling is Director of Research for Answers in Genesis in Kentucky. He tells us about the importance of precious stones in the Bible and how they show the uniqueness of God's creative design.
2: Jewels are mentioned with the apparel of the high priest. They're given different names in the Bible. where they're not necessarily the modern scientific names, but we can recognize what some of them are. And there's also gems mentioned in the book of Revelation. They're going to be part of the heavenly city. So God loves gems because he made them. They're there to reflect his beauty, the different colors, the different varieties. I mean, he's such a God of wonder and amazement. He loves doing things, you know, in a beautiful way and lots of variety, lots of color. And so gems remind us of God's ability to physically create variety and color in the physical realm, just as all the different plants and different flowers reflect his ability, variety in the plants and all the different animals. Some animals have got fur on, some animals he's got skin, some have got scales, all different sizes, shapes, forms. That's because he's such a magnificent God, all-powerful, loves beauty, loves variety. So gems are another part of God's creation, but this is the physical creation.
1: ICR geologist Bill Hoche would agree and says these glimmering gems should help us to see God as a God of beauty.
3: You know, we read our Bible and we get this black and white view of God, but we really ought to be thinking in technicolor here. These gemstones are, you know, you have every shade of the rainbow essentially covered here. Fascinating to me. You know, God is the God of color. You look in a prism, you know, it separates light into its bands or the colors of a rainbow. Unbelievably beautiful. So we don't have to look at the hummingbirds and the butterflies and all this to see the beauty of God. We can see it even in gemstones.
1: And some of these beautiful jewels are out of this world, literally. Former ICR professor of geology David McQueen tells us that in eternity, we'll be surrounded by certain types of precious stones.
4: So here's a description of the New Jerusalem. It has a wall around it, and in verse 18 of Revelation 21, it reads, "And the building of the wall of it was of jasper, and the city was pure gold, likened to clear glass. And the foundations of the wall of the city were garnished with all manner of precious stones. The first foundation was jasper, the second sapphire, the third chalcedony, the fourth an emerald, the fifth sardonyx, the sixth sardis, the seventh chrysolite, the eighth beryl, the ninth a topaz, the tenth a chrysoprasus, the 11th a jacinth, and the 12th an amethyst." If the wall is jasper and jasper is red, then isn't that a beautiful image for us in thinking about the future, in thinking about gems in the future? Because when we see that red jasper, we see the rabbinical color red, or the red of atonement. And so the very walls of the New Jerusalem will provide reminders to us of the Lord Jesus, the red of his atonement.
1: Besides their radiant beauty, what makes rubies and opals and other precious stones so valuable? David McQueen explains how rare these minerals really are.
4: Minerals are naturally occurring inorganic chemical compounds. If we look at all the chemicals that we have available to us, and these are plastics and drugs and pesticides and minerals, there are 10 million different chemicals. Only 1 in 5,000 chemicals are minerals. They're very rare. Then if we look at the number that have been used in antiquity and even today as gemstones, we end up with a number of 50 or 100 different minerals that are beautiful enough and durable enough to be put in jewelry and necklaces, earrings, and those we call gemstones, precious gems, and semi-precious gems.
1: So just how are these jewels formed? Dr. Snelling explains.
2: Gems are the result of the way atoms are bound to one another of different elements to form crystals. And so you have different metals combining with oxygen and silicon or with one another, and they make different shapes and they make different colors, and they occur in different places. You get gems in a lot of volcanic rocks. In some parts of the world, the sapphires and rubies have been produced by molten material coming up from deep inside the earth and cooling, and these crystals form inside the basalt.
5: But does it take long evolutionary periods of time for these gems to develop? Bill Hoche says long ages are not needed to produce precious stones.
3: Most of these stones formed in a setting, in an igneous kind of setting, in which you have rock that cools, for example, a lava flow, and you have gas pockets in, for example, a lava flow. And those gas pockets, as the thing settles and cools, they tend to fill in with these minerals. That's how a lot of these things form. So there's no reason to invoke long ages in the cooling of a lava flow. For example, other minerals like garnets are found in metamorphic rocks, in which case you have extremely high pressure, the kind of things where continents are colliding with continents, that kind of a setting. You have the formation of the kind of metamorphic rocks that contain garnets. Unless you're already predisposed to want to believe in long ages, there's no reason to believe they happened over long periods of time.
5: Dr. Snelling says, although both creationists and evolutionists know the science behind the formation of gems, evolutionists ignore a very important element in the creation of these glistening jewels.
2: They just look in terms of the physical laws and the physical properties of the atoms that link up the different elements, the metals and oxygen. They just look at the chemistry and the physics and say that's all there is to it. They just add time. And so you have the rock cycle and volcanic activity over millions of years. And so they're not looking or not asking the question, why is it that the atoms have those properties that link? For example, why do carbon atoms link in that way to produce diamond? It's only because of the way God created those atoms to do that. Otherwise, it's just pure chance. Well, why did it form in that combination and not some other combination? The same with the ruby and sapphire. Is it just pure chance? Nonsense. The very fabric and structure of nature, of the physical creation, points to an intelligent designer, a creator. They try to overlook that and just try to look in terms of natural processes over millions of years without stopping to think who gave the atoms those properties to be able to bind in such ways to make the beautiful gems.
5: It may be surprising to some people that although God created all of the ingredients needed to produce gems, many of the precious stones we admire today were not part of the original creation. Bill Hoche explains.
3: Most of these gemstones were not formed as primordial rocks in the creation. It looks like they formed subsequent to creation. Just looks that way. I think some of them are found in primordial rocks, which we would say were creation-weak rocks. I think there's some gemstones that are found in those. But I think a lot of them are found in basalt flows, things where you can see it was an event. You can see it was an event subsequent to creation in which they formed. The garnets, for example, you can see sedimentary rock or continents with sedimentary rock on them collided in such a high-pressure regime to produce the garnet, things like that.
5: We often hear the terms gem and gemstone being used interchangeably, but as Dr. Snelling tells us, there is a difference between them.
2: Gem tends to be, the correct terminology is when it's a mineral in its own right. So, for example, ruby and sapphire are a crystal gem because they are a mineral that forms a crystal, brilliant luster, crystal shapes, jagged edges, etc., etc. A gemstone tends to look like a normal stone, but it can be polished and it's got color, and so it's prized for its value because of its beauty. Jade is a gemstone. It's actually a mineral, but it doesn't have the crystal shapes that you find with diamonds and rubies and sapphires. There's actually two varieties of jade. True jade is the mineral jadeite, and there's a second variety. It's another green mineral called nephrite, which is green like jadeite, but they're two different varieties of jade.
5: And Dr. Snelling says many of these jewels, both gems and gemstones, formed in volcanic activity as a part of Noah's flood. He says it's amazing that God was allowing this kind of beauty to develop in the midst of judgment.
2: When you think about the flood, it was sent because man was wicked. Man was sinful, and God said, I want to utterly destroy man from the face of the earth. So God was angry, and he was judging. Just like today, many people turn their back on God, and they're deserving of his judgment. That's not a popular thing to say, but God can justly punish people today if they turn their back on him, because he created them. And yet, during the flood, when he was doing that, when he was destroying everything off the face of the earth, except Noah and his family and the animals on the ark, he was still doing beautiful things. He was allowing gemstones and gems to form so that there would be, again, beautiful reminders that even in judgment, God brings good things out of it. And the same happened with his son, Jesus Christ. When he suffered God's judgment, the judgment that was due to us because of our wickedness, God's wrath was fallen on Jesus Christ. Something beautiful came out of that. He rose from the dead to offer us eternal life. Not only did he take the penalty for our sin, take the anger of God, the judgment, but death itself was conquered. Isn't that beautiful? The flood was a judgment, but God did beautiful things through it. Jesus' death was a judgment, but he did something beautiful that will last for eternity, just like gems. In the holy city will last for eternity, because it is our eternal God that made them, and it's our eternal God that died for you and for me.
5: As our program comes to a close, we hope that you've been encouraged. It's our desire at ICR to show that the Bible can be trusted, both historically and scientifically, and to give facts that will build your faith. As Christians, we need to understand the scientific basis for our beliefs. We pray that this program will aid you in your discovery of science and the Bible. You know, most people aren't aware that today there are thousands of scientists that are convinced of the truth of biblical creation and not evolution. Our non-denominational ministry aims to restore and strengthen the Genesis foundations of the Christian faith. If you've enjoyed today's edition of Science, Scripture, and Salvation, a Creation Radio Journal, why not visit us on the web to find out more about the work of ICR? 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Science, Scripture, and Salvation, a Creation Radio Journal, is a production of ICR. For the Institute for Creation Research, I'm Chris O'Brien. Thanks for tuning in.

Think about it for a minute. Go back to Genesis 3. What was Satan's intention? Satan's intention was to destroy us through sin and death. Satan wanted to destroy this work of God. And yet what Satan meant for evil, God turned to good. Not that death is good, okay, but God turns it to work for good in his economy. What is death for the Christian now? What is death for us? Death is just the entrance into eternal life. Think about that for a minute. God took Satan's intention in death and stood it on its head. His intention was to destroy us, to bring an end to us. But what did God do? He says, no, I'm just turning this into the doorway into eternity.

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1: You see, every time the scriptures speak of being in Christ or in Him, and remember, Paul alone uses that phrase over 60 times. So the scripture speaks about this a lot. Every time we read that, it speaks of this organic union with Christ, purposed in the covenant of redemption, where Christ volunteered to act as our representative and substitute as the second Adam, and He brought into effect in the covenant of grace, which is the new covenant, and it's applied to the sinner and established by the work of the Spirit through the gospel. Being in Christ is our central identity. We are united to Christ in a living, vital, organic union, and every aspect of our redeemed life flows out of this union with Christ.
2: As Paul was preaching in Ephesus, the message of the gospel was going out to many. And there were some who saw the success of this and tried to capitalize on it. You know, we'll see that same kind of thing happening today when we understand the text.
3: This is When We Understand the Text, a daily study of God's Word, that we may be filled with the knowledge of His will. For questions and comments, send us an email to whenweunderstandthetext@gmail.com. Here's your teacher, Pastor Gabe.
2: Thank you, Becky. In our study of the book of Acts, we come back to chapter 19, where the Apostle Paul is in Ephesus, preaching the gospel, and it is going out to all of Asia. Let me pick up reading in verse 11, and we'll go through verse 20. Hear the word of the Lord. And God was doing extraordinary miracles by the hands of Paul, so that cloths or aprons were even carried from his body to the sick, and the diseases left them, and the evil spirits went out. But also, some of the Jewish exorcists who went from place to place attempted to invoke over those who had the evil spirits the name of the Lord Jesus, saying, "I implore you by Jesus whom Paul preaches." Now, 7 sons of one named Sceva, a Jewish chief priest, were doing this. And the evil spirit answered and said to them, "I recognize Jesus, and I know about Paul, but who are you?" And the man in whom was the evil spirit leapt on them, subdued all of them, and utterly prevailed against them, so that they fled out of that house naked and wounded. And this became known to all, both Jews and Greeks who lived in Ephesus. And fear fell upon them all, and the name of the Lord Jesus was being magnified. Also, many of those who had believed kept coming, confessing and disclosing their practices. And many of those who practiced magic brought their books together and were burning them in the sight of everyone. And they counted up the price of them and found it to be 50,000 pieces of silver. So the word of the Lord was growing mightily and prevailing. Now, you may have noticed that we heard that word prevail twice. We see this evil spirit who prevailed upon the 7 sons of Sceva. But then at the end of the section, we read about how the word of the Lord, the message of the gospel, was growing mightily and prevailing. And so as we read this, may the word of God prevail over us as well. And if there is anything that you might be dabbling in that is contrary to what God commands of us in His word, get it out of your life, that we may devote ourselves fully to Christ and live in His name. Let's come back to verse 11 here as we read the section today. And God was doing extraordinary miracles by the hands of Paul. So in addition to sharing the gospel, that's the last portion that we read about yesterday, Acts 19:10, Paul's preaching of the gospel. He did in the hall of Tyrannus. He had the message of the gospel going out through all of Asia from Ephesus. This took place for 2 years so that all who lived in Asia heard the word of the Lord, both Jews and Greeks. In addition to the preaching, Paul was doing extraordinary miracles. And as we have seen over the course of Acts, the miracles showed that the word that was being preached came from God. It could only have been from God. to be able to do such miraculous signs. So God was doing extraordinary miracles by the hands of Paul. What kinds of miracles? Verse 12, so that cloths or aprons were even carried from his body to the sick, and the diseases left them, and the evil spirits went out. So remember that the Apostle Paul was a tent maker by trade, and he was working previously with Priscilla and Aquila, as they were all doing tents together, either making tents or mending tents. It was a lucrative practice, and Paul was skilled in it. So maybe as Paul was working on a tent, he would wipe his face with a cloth, and then somebody, maybe one of these 12 disciples that we read about in verse 7, they would take one of those cloths to somebody who was sick. And so even touching the cloth that came from Paul, they would be healed. Or if they had evil spirits, the evil spirits would be cast out of them. Even cloths or aprons were carried to the sick. So Paul couldn't go to everybody. There's a lot of people in Ephesus. He himself physically couldn't make it to everyone, but these cloths could get there and would demonstrate the power of God that was in the Apostle Paul. This was so people would hear the word that Paul preached and they would believe. They would know that it came from God, and this Jesus, whom God raised from the dead, was really the Savior. And by faith in him, people would be saved. Remember that when Jesus healed the paralytic, he said, this was so that you would know the Son of Man has the ability, the authority on earth to forgive sins. So he healed this man so that you would know he had the ability to forgive. Now, Paul doesn't have the authority to forgive, but he points to the man who does, Jesus Christ. So Paul, as an apostle, doesn't take any of that glory for himself. He preaches that Christ would be known. And through the power of Christ, people are even being healed of their diseases. Now, you may hear of somebody today who will try to duplicate this same kind of thing. There will be like the televangelist, for example, that will say, if you send us money, we're going to send you this cloth, and you can use this cloth, rub on, you know, whatever it is on you that is sick or diseased, and you will be healed. I think that fewer televangelists are doing this today because of how easy it is to investigate this kind of thing and expose it. And anybody can get on YouTube. Like, it doesn't take somebody with a television channel to expose this anymore. You can just get on social media and say, hey, this guy is claiming that his cloths heal diseases, and I can prove to you that they don't. Who was the televangelist guy that he gained a reputation for being known as the farting preacher because of some spoof video that was made about him? Who was that guy? Tilton? Was it Robert Tilton? I get him and Peter Popoff confused. I think it was Tilton. So Tilton had this show, and sometimes it would be on late at night. So somebody could watch, you know, 1 o'clock in the morning, and they're seeing Robert Tilton stuff, and he's saying, send us money, we'll send you this cloth. All of that is a fraud. None of these promises have ever been able to heal anybody. But this was definitely happening in Ephesus, and Paul's fame was spreading far and wide. So now you have this group of guys, they're trying to gain something from Paul's success. Maybe we can capitalize on this. Maybe we can make a little money or some notoriety for ourselves through this. So in verse 13, also some of the Jewish exorcists who went from place to place. So these are itinerant exorcists who will go from one town to the next, claiming to be able to cast out evil spirits. They attempted to invoke over those who had the evil spirits

spirits. So then in verse 14, now seven sons of one named Sceva, a Jewish chief priest, were doing this. So here you have an actual example. So far, everything's been mostly broad because Luke, who is the author of Acts, as he's talking about this, he's just saying, you know, cloths and aprons and things like that, that go out from the Apostle Paul, they touch people and they are healed. But Luke hasn't given us any specific examples of this. And I would also believe that this is happening beyond Ephesus. Maybe Paul is in Ephesus, he's preaching there, he's working there, but these aprons and cloths can be taken to people in other places. And when they are miraculously healed, then the one that brought this item from Paul is able to say, well, let me tell you how you got your healing. It's not me you should honor, it's not Paul you should honor, it's Christ, Jesus, who was raised from the dead, who has this authority, not only to forgive you, not only to heal you, but also to forgive you of your sins. Turn to Jesus, and you will be forgiven and reconciled to God, and you will have everlasting life. And that would be their message. It would go out even from beyond Ephesus. So you have these itinerant priests, and they hear about this, and they're trying to do the same thing and gain some money for themselves. So now Luke gives us a specific example. Here's one of such occasions where this happened, and you can test it yourself. You can go find the sons of Sceva, or you can go find people who were healed by the sons of Sceva. And they are doing this very thing. They're saying, I implore you by Jesus whom Paul preaches, and attempting to cast out these evil spirits. But they're not actually casting out any evil spirits. Because what happens when they encounter a real evil spirit? That's what happens in verse 15. So these sons of Sceva, these are also like many of the fraudster televangelists. And what do you call the people who are doing the whole casting out evil spirits thing? The deliverance movement? So as you see the deliverance movement out there today, this is exactly what we're seeing described. What was happening 2,000 years ago in Ephesus, it's the same stuff that's going on through either the TV networks, whether it's Daystar or Trinity, or you have the YouTube channels. There's the big charismatic conferences that they'll do, bringing people together, claiming that they are healing people and casting out evil spirits and speaking in tongues and all this other kind of thing. None of that is actually happening. It is just as fraudulent as what these sons of Sceva were doing. They were claiming to do it. They were claiming the name of Jesus. They were claiming to even believe in Paul and the message that he preached. But what they were doing was not really of Christ. They were conning people, gaining a lot of attention for themselves, gaining some money for sure. As Paul warned about in 1 Timothy chapter 6, there are those who think that godliness is a means of gain. So they will claim to be godly. They will claim to proclaim Christ, but they're not actually pointing people to Christ. They're just trying to get something for themselves. So the evil spirit, when they actually encountered a real evil spirit, somebody who was possessed by an evil spirit, the spirit answered and said to them, I recognize Jesus, and I know about Paul, but who are you? So let me give you an example of somebody out there who's doing this kind of thing, gaining notoriety for themselves by claiming to cast out evil spirits. Catherine Crick. She seems to be one of the most popular on YouTube and Instagram and all of social media right now. And a lot of the shorts that she is popular for show this very thing, her claiming to cast an evil spirit out of somebody. If she were to encounter a real evil spirit, she would not be able to cast it out. The reaction would be much like what we see here in this interaction between the sons of Sceva and this man who has a real evil spirit. But I don't think the devil is ready to play his hand yet with Catherine Crick. So you won't see a person who really does have an evil spirit come to Catherine Crick and overpower her and laugh at her because she's unable to cast it out. Because once that happens, then people are going to be able to see, oh, Catherine Crick really isn't who she says she is. And then she can't fool as many people anymore. And the devil's just
not going to lose that card in his hand.

0: So she is continuing to con people, and that's exactly what the devil wants, because she doesn't really proclaim the gospel. She claims that the gospel is your healing. I've already done a video on this, shown this is exactly what it is that she preaches. The gospel is not forgiveness of your sins and everlasting life with God in heaven. No, the gospel is you need to be healed of your diseases and the evil spirits that you have. That's what it is that she preaches. And that's a card in the devil's deck, and he likes that. So he's not going to do anything right now to try to expose her and therefore give up the con. But in this case, the devil did overplay his hand. And you have these men who are casting out, claiming to cast out these evil spirits until they encounter somebody who really does have an evil spirit. And he answers and says to them, I recognize Jesus. Yeah, Jesus, the name that you're preaching, I know that one. And we've seen that in the Gospels, right? Right from the beginning of Mark, where there's a man with an unclean spirit. He comes before Jesus and says, what have you to do with us, Jesus of Nazareth? Have you come to destroy us? I know who you are, the Holy One of God. And Jesus says, be silent and come out of him. So yeah, the demons know who Jesus is. This man with an unclean spirit knows who the Son of God is. I recognize Jesus, and I know about Paul, because some of his friends had been cast out by Paul. But he says to these men, who are you? I'm not scared of you. I don't know who you are. And the man in whom was the evil spirit leapt on them, subdued all of them, and utterly prevailed against them. This is something that we see from these evil spirits, from people who are possessed by these evil spirits. They seem to be able to demonstrate supernatural feats. There were the men who were in the tombs and the Gadarenes, and they were possessed by legion. They could not be bound with chains. They would break the chains and continue to overcome any people that tried to come against them. There was the boy who was possessed by an evil spirit, kept throwing him into fire or throwing him into convulsions. So we've seen all of these other occasions. We've seen several other occasions in which somebody possessed by an evil spirit also was able to possess supernatural strength. And so this man is overpowering these sons of Sceva, beating them all up, works his demon jujitsu on these guys so that they fled out of that house naked and wounded. And this became known to all, both Jews and Greeks who lived in Ephesus, and fear fell upon them all, and the name of the Lord Jesus was being magnified. So whatever it was this demon did here kind of backfired, right? Tried to show himself more powerful than these guys who were invoking the name of Jesus. But now that this happened, people became aware of how these guys were not actually in Christ. And they were not partners with Paul, that there needed to be something else than just saying the name of Jesus, or you're not really in Jesus. And so this is why fear fell upon them. And so now they extol the name of Jesus Christ. We can't just use it flippantly like this. We can't take it in vain and use it for our personal benefit and magnificence. No, we have to magnify Christ. And so what else happens? Verse 18, also many of those who had believed kept coming, confessing and disclosing their practices. So there are people who believe in Jesus, but they were also dabbling in some other things that were not of God. And since this had happened, they're now convicted of heart and realizing, I can't just dabble in these other things. I actually have to be devoted to Christ. These other things don't have power. Whatever it was they were doing, it doesn't say exactly, but we have in verse 19, many of those who practiced magic brought their books together and were burning them in the sight of everyone. So they had kind of this hodgepodge religion among themselves. It was syncretism, right? All of these different religious practices. Surely one of these has got to be right. So I will believe in Jesus, but then I'll also believe in these other things. And Jesus, I can believe he's the most powerful one. But wherever Jesus is lacking, I've got one of these other beliefs or practices, the magic, the paganism, anything else. I've got these other things I can fall back on that will fill in the gaps. Now, we've got to know that Jesus is our shepherd, I shall not want. Psalm 23:1, right? That we have all things that we could need in Christ, and he is not going to share us with anybody else. We must put away all other sinful, wicked, worldly practices and be devoted to Christ. If you're into astrology, get rid of it. If you're into the Enneagram, get rid of that. That has pagan origins too. It is completely pagan in practice. I've done a video on it if you're looking for it. Look for WWUTT Enneagram and it will give you all of that. Are you trying to draw in, or maybe you're trying to like redeem some sort of practice? Well, I can still do tarot cards, but I'll just do it in a Christian way. No. Now, that is pagan and forbidden for Christians to do. That's what's called sorcery in Galatians chapter 5, and it is a work of the flesh for which you will be judged if you don't get rid of it. You have some sort of meditative practice that you do where you clear your mind and desire all these thoughts to come in and fill them. Meditation means you read the Word of God and meditate on that, and you pray to God. Don't get into anything that's like emptying your mind and let the universe speak to you or something like that. No, it's purely pagan, and you're welcoming in evil spirits when you do something like that. Exactly what's going on here in Acts chapter 19. People are dabbling in things that are actually evil. So they disclose their practices. They confess it. They get it out of their lives. Many of those who practice magic brought their books together and were burning them in the sight of everyone. And they counted up the price of them. Because books were not cheap back in these days. Not like you could go to your local Walmart and they had an entire book section that you could buy up. My local supermarket has a book section. Books are everywhere. We are a high literacy culture. I mean, I'm reading on a computer monitor right here as I'm doing this devotional. You've got your phone in your pocket that probably has your Bible on it, books on it, and all different kinds of things. We read stuff every day. We are a high literacy culture. But back then, they were not. Making books was actually expensive. So they counted up the price of all these books that people brought out and burned them in the town square. And they found it to be 50,000 pieces of silver, or more accurately translated, 50,000 days' wages of books that were burned there. That's 137 years of financial earnings. Of course, that's combined. That's not one person's earnings, but that's how much these books were valued to have been worth. 137 years worth of personal earnings being burned right there because the people realized, I cannot share myself with other gods. I can't share myself with all of these other pagan practices. I must be devoted to Christ. And brethren, we've got to do that as well. Especially when it comes to sin, you got to get the sin out of your life. What is it that's causing you temptation? And you're not able to resist the temptation. You keep giving into it over and over and over again. Get the temptation out of your life so that you may be fully devoted to Christ. Not under the schemes of Satan, not manipulated by his wiles, but rather we are in Christ Jesus. And the power of Christ compels us toward obedience and holiness in the Lord. Heavenly Father, we thank you for what we've read here today, and I pray that our hearts would be convicted, that we get out of anything that would displease you, that would compromise the relationship we're supposed to have with God, that would hinder our prayers. Help us to get rid of any of those things. David had prayed, if I had cherished sin in my heart, you would not have heard my prayer. Let us not go after sin, but righteousness, the righteousness of Christ that we are clothed in. Help us to live it out and demonstrate it with our whole lives. Forgive us our sins, cleanse us of all unrighteousness, lead us in paths of righteousness for your name's sake. It is in the name of Jesus that we pray. Amen.
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2: Welcome to 5 Minutes in Church History, hosted by Dr. Stephen Nichols, where we take a little break from the present to go exploring the past. Travel back in time as we look at the people, events, and even the places that have shaped the story of Christianity. This is our story, our family history. Let's get started.
3: Last week on our episode, we looked at the Martyrs Memorial in Oxford. I wanted to return to one of those figures that was memorialized there in those streets of Oxford, and that is Bishop Hugh Latimer. Hugh Latimer was the one who leaned over to his colleague Nicholas Ridley as they were both tied to the stake there and burned to death for their faith in Christ. And he said to Ridley, "Be of good cheer, Master Ridley. Play the man. We shall this day light such a candle by God's grace in England as I trust it shall never be put out." Well, a man who says those words is probably a life that we want to get to know. And so this is the life of Bishop Hugh Latimer. He was born sometime in the 1480s. Historians just sort of put a pin there in that decade and put his birth at 1485. He comes from a family of probably wealthy farmers. And in the early years of 1500, that first decade of 1500, he's a student at Cambridge. He takes his bachelor's degree in 1510 and stays on and receives a master's degree. He's appointed a chaplain and continues to be a student. And eventually, he earns what we would consider today a master's of divinity. Right around the year 1524, he wrote a thesis, and in that thesis, he actually wrote against the teachings of Martin Luther. Well, in the audience, as he defended his thesis there at Cambridge, was another Cambridge scholar named Thomas Bilney. Thomas Bilney, however, was on the opposite side from Latimer. He actually thought Luther's ideas were right. And so he approached Latimer, and the two engaged in conversation and a friendship developed. And over time, Thomas Bilney was used by God to lead Latimer to see that the reformers were not wrong, but in fact, they were right. And they were the ones that had the right take on Scripture. Well, Bilney and Latimer and a few others would gather at a place that was affectionately called Little Germany, because they talked about Luther's ideas and they wanted to promote what happened with the Reformation in Germany there in their own land of England. This Little Germany was actually the White Horse Tavern or the White Horse Inn. It no longer stands. It's right near the campus. In fact, it was right on what is now the footprint of the campus of King's College of Cambridge University. But it was at the White Horse Inn that these young Cambridge scholars who were committed to the principles of the Reformation worked out these ideas and, in a sense, sketched out which would come to be the plan, as it were, for the Reformation coming to the United Kingdom. Well, Latimer was quickly moved up the ranks as a bishop, and throughout the reign of Henry VIII, he moved out of favor and in favor and out of favor. Henry VIII, this is just an interesting character in history to try to interpret. But then at Henry VIII's death came along his one son that he finally did have, Edward VI. And under Edward VI, the Reformation flourished, and so did Hugh Latimer. He was actually appointed the court chaplain for Edward VI and spent most of his time in London, not only involved in the church there, but also helping Edward and also one of his just band of wise counselors that were brought around Edward. And the Reformation, the gospel just flourished under this time. Edward, who had been sickly even when he came to the throne, died as a young man. And so this great advance of the Reformation was thrown into reverse, and onto the throne comes Mary, Edward's half-sister, and she was Catholic to the core. She takes the throne in October 1553. By April of 1554, Latimer is arrested. He finds himself imprisoned, and then eventually he is burned at the stake under Mary. It was right after that his sentence had been pronounced that Latimer said there in that court of civil and ecclesiastical officials, he said, "I thank God most heartily that he hath prolonged my life to this end, that I may in this case glorify God by this kind of death." I'm Steve Nichols. Thanks for joining us for 5 minutes in Church History.
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So part of the curse is being dead spiritually, which involves slavery to sin, being held in bondage by the prince of darkness and in captivity to his kingdom. And the way out of this slavery, this is the way out of any true slavery, is to be redeemed, is to have someone pay the ransom price. When Christ became a curse for us, when he took that curse for us, we were released from the curse of the law. So we're no longer held in bondage into a dark kingdom. But now we are rescued and we are reconciled to him. We're brought near to him now. And we are made spiritually alive by receiving Christ's life when he was raised from the dead. So we are no longer being punished by being kept in the realm of darkness as captives to our enemies, our spiritual enemies of sin, death, and the devil, because the curse has been dealt with by Christ.

0: Welcome to No Compromise Radio Ministry. My name is Mike Abendroth. And sitting next to me again in the studio, Sinclair Ferguson himself. Sinclair, welcome to the show.
1: I wish I could do a Scottish accent. I can't do it.
0: That reminds me, Austin Hobbs is here, not Sinclair Ferguson. Pat Abendroth, my brother, he had some contest or something. I don't know if it was Pactum or Omaha Bible Church related stuff. And he was going to give, I think, a Machen book away. And it was going to be signed by Jay Gresham. Hmm. And so that was pretty cool. But it was signed by Pat's son, Jonathan Gresham Abendroth.
1: Oh, wow. What a prank.
0: I know. So you can write us info@nocompromiseradio.com. We're on Spotify, iTunes, etc. What are we supposed to say? Give us a rating so people can find us. 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We have Wednesday shows, our video and audio. So if you like to see things on YouTube, you can pull that up. We have been talking, Austin and I, about Jesus and his heart, gentle and lowly, or humble in heart, right from Matthew chapter 11, verse 28 through 30. And Austin started his home group with the Gentle and Lowly book by Dane Ortlund. There's a lot of Ortlunds, by the way.
1: There's a ton. The Ortlund family dynasty.
0: I know. And we're trying to compete, the Abendroths, with Luke and Pat and Mike. We're trying to make inroads, but we'll never succeed. I think it was my wife that said, honey, you never have to worry about having a mega church because I don't even remember the reason she gave, but I'll give my own reason because I'm too ornery. we talked to somebody the other day, and they were telling us about their church growth and how it's exploding in growth. And this person told Austin and I that the pastor, I said, well, how do you explain the growth of the church? And this person said, well, maybe, you know, the pastor gives these really good illustrations, and he has like a object lesson that he does to start the sermon. And so I pulled up the church and clicked on the latest sermon, and he's got some big, huge, fat rope that's 20 feet long up there, and that's how he starts the sermon, with his big rope. I'm thinking, I guess I could get church growth that way, but that's not the church growth I want. Hmm. If you have to have, I mean, let's talk about this for a second before we get in the book. If you have to have some kind of prop to show from the pulpit, what does that tell me about you as a preacher? What does it tell you, Austin? If I started every sermon with a prop, here's a cup of water, here's an ice cube, here's a rope, here's some leaves, what does that tell you about me?
1: Well, you know, I think sometimes people go overboard with the props, and so they may perhaps infantilize their congregation as if they just can't understand what their words are. And part of being a pastor is that you have to use your words wisely, you know, precisely. You have to know what you're talking about. Your words ought to illustrate who Jesus is and what God's word is. So, you know, your words have to do some work.
0: Can we not describe whatever object that we're thinking about to the congregation, and then they can get a mental picture of it? Can't we just describe things?
1: No, we can. Yeah, we can, for sure. Okay, yeah, we have to make, and plus we can use illustrations with our words, so that's
0: absolutely really. And then the other thing I think about, besides this guy's cheesy and he's into church growth and he doesn't believe that the Bible will do the work, and I think of all kinds of things. But I also think to myself, what do you do next week? So imagine you have to prepare your message, and then you think, now I need some corny illustration. And by the way, I'm not against illustrations or object lessons. I'm just against them from the pulpit, preaching Lord's Day, ordinary means. If you want to use them for a youth group, if you want to use it for a Sunday school, Awana, or something like that, what do I care? Mm-hmm. I, of course, I am a hypocrite, and I admitted to Austin yesterday, I did one time that I can remember use an illustration from the pulpit on a Sunday, but my caveat was it was a Sunday night, and I was preaching about the trumpets sounding and the walls falling down in Jericho from Joshua. And I have a shofar from Israel, and I used to play the trumpet, and so I can purse my lips a certain way, and so I blew the shofar on a Sunday night for the sake of the kids. But that's it.
1: Oh, but they loved that.
0: They loved it. But you know what? I didn't get any church growth out of it. So today, part two, Gentle and Lowly in Heart, Ortland's book. Tell me your favorite thing about the book.
1: Well, you know, I think the favorite thing about the book is that, you know, it really resets you. I think over the course of our Christian lives, you know, we kind of have that honeymoon phase with Jesus when we first become a believer, on fire for the Lord, believing in His grace, but then you really experience what it means to be at the same time just and sinner. Over the course of your life, you struggle with sin, maybe many besetting sin that you struggle to get over, and you have to work. You think you have to work harder and harder and harder, and maybe you tend to impute the toil of your job, the toil of your life, the heavy ladenness of just this world upon you, upon who Jesus is. Maybe He's just like the world. Maybe He's just like other people I know. And how could He accept a sinner like me? And I think over time, our faith, our souls can be wearied. And so I think this book really goes back to the heart of Christ. Like, who is He truly? Like, who is He in your worst moments? Who is He always? And what does God's word say about the heart of Christ for sinners and for sufferers? So I think Dane Ortland does a wonderful job of depicting just all the very facets of the diamond of the heart of Christ for you, that He is who He says He is in His word. And so He covers different aspects of that and what it means to Christ to be the Savior for you, how He feels about you, how He loves, how He's compassionate, all the things in which He cares for you as a sinner and a sufferer.
0: As you know, when Warfield wrote about the emotional life of Christ, he said, out of all the emotions Jesus would have, and of course, when you talked about passibility, impassibility, last show, how God doesn't change, we're thinking about the triune God, how do I want to say it, without using Latin words. We're not talking about Jesus, because Jesus, the human man, had passions, right? He had emotions of anger and joy, etc. So you weren't talking about the incarnate Christ. But the incarnate Christ having the number one attribute, the number one emotion would be of compassion and kindness and mercy. And we see that in many different ways. And so I resonate with what you're saying. Tell our listeners a little bit about the passage when it says He's gentle and lowly in heart. So many times we think of heart as emotions only. What does the Bible mean, Old Testament / New Testament, when it says heart?
1: Yeah, so the heart really it's like the command center of your being. It's the driving force of who you are, that central animating principle behind what you do and who you are. So when Jesus is telling us what He is in His heart, He's telling us who He is most deeply. And what He is most deeply is gentle and lowly in heart. That's what drives Him. That's what gets Him out of the bed in the morning. That's, if you just want to describe Him in a couple words, you can say Jesus is gentle and lowly.
0: So oftentimes we hear the word heart and we think of mind and heart as completely different. And we'll say things like this, I have a lot of head knowledge, but not heart knowledge. Or we'll say, you know, I need to learn something in my head, and before it comes out of my mouth, it needs to go down into my heart and then out of my mouth, kind of thing. And I get that. I get head knowledge, heart knowledge type of thing. But heart, both in the Old Testament and the New Testament, as Austin just said, this mission control center, and it's not excluding emotions, right? Mm-hmm. There are emotions there, but we just don't want to have this kind of false bifurcation of love God with all your, you know, mind, soul, heart, soul, mind, and strength. And even that statement, it's not, well, the mind is different than the heart, and then what about the soul, and what about the strength? It's just stacking up words, as the Hebrews would, with love God with everything that you have. Mm-hmm. We're not talking about, well, is there a spirit, and is there a soul? In 1 Thessalonians, when Paul does the same thing and adds up the words. So anyway, when we think about, this is His heart, Austin, you are dead on, right on target. This is telling us about who Jesus is. Mm-hmm. All right, let's talk a little bit more about Dane's book, A Gentle and Lowly in Heart. Do you think there's going to be any pushback at the home group about this? Hey, we're going too soft. This is going to lead to taking advantage of Jesus's gentle heart. Do you think anybody's going to push back?
1: Who knows? We'll see. I know people, generally speaking, will do pushback about that. Yeah, I think we talked about that in a previous episode about how we don't want to overemphasize his grace. We don't want to overemphasize his heart. But really, grace, properly defined, it can't be overemphasized. If you're defining it rightly, grace can't be. That's why Jesus has come into the world. He did not come into the world to condemn the world, as John 3:17 says, but to save the world, that it might be saved through him. So we want to follow Scripture's priorities. That when we talk about Jesus, if we're talking, you know, even 50%, 50-50 about his maybe wrath and grace, then I think we're not really following Scripture's own priorities. So, yes, so we can't talk. Jesus is the judge. God has appointed him to be the judge of all the earth. But he is going to be patient and long-suffering right now. He doesn't wish any should perish, but that all should reach repentance. So he will come again, the judge and the living and the dead, but not yet. This is an era of time of this is the time of salvation. This is the day of salvation. So we want to just focus in on that. And I mean, even for those people who have those objections, you know, if they think that Jesus is austere and demanding in heart, and that's just who he essentially is, I mean, that's going to hurt their Christian life. So they're going to fail and they're going to have a moralistic view of Jesus. He's just like this coach, this trainer. So I guess we want to be concerned for them too, that, well, when you fail, when you suffer, Jesus is gentle and lowly in heart to you.
0: I don't think I'm completely right on this, but my kind of gut reaction to when people say, you're focused too much on grace, you're focused too much on Jesus's heart, as you quote from the book, the Thomas Goodwin quote, Jesus is love covered in flesh. I don't know. I just, the people that do that, I think they're the ones that need it the most.
1: right.
0: Remember, No Compromise Radio is just a subset of the ministry here. And so if you look at the pulpit ministry, are we not preaching the Bible verse by verse? And when it talks about judgment and wrath and sin and rebellion and attacks against God's holiness, do we not preach those with the same mm-hmm. enthusiasm and vigor as we do the others, mm-hmm. right? And right, so yeah, right. I think that's one of the great things about sequential Bible teaching, verse by verse, is you get everything, mm-hmm. right? You understand all the different aspects that God wants us to understand because he gave us 66 books that we're supposed to learn. Austin Hobbs, Mike Abenroth today on No Compromise Radio. Austin, we have Jesus. He's gentle and lowly, and we can come to him even as sin, you know, Christians who sin. But last time I checked, Jesus, his humanity is far away. So how can he be so helpful if he's so distant?
1: Well, really, the doctrine behind that is the doctrine of union with Christ. So the good news of the gospel, because Jesus has been raised again from the dead, he's ascended into heaven. He is therefore sent. He has poured out his spirit upon those who believe. That's the glory of the incarnate. The glory of the ascension is the descension of the spirit. Jesus launches the spirit to us. So the spirit of God, he effectually unites us to Christ. So Jesus is closer to you now than he ever was. So although he may not be walking on the earth, but because Jesus ascended from the grave, now the Holy Spirit unites us to Christ, and we now enjoy that fellowship and favor that we could not have enjoyed with him had he not been raised again from the dead and ascended to heaven.
0: Well, I don't know about you, but Jesus is in my heart, so that's why he's close to me. And I know what people mean when they say that, so I don't want to be too mean, too old, mm-hmm. you know. Yeah, one of the things, Austin, I don't want to be, I heard that Tozer and A.W. Pink, Arthur Pink, when they got old, they got kind of crabby. Hmm. And so when you're young, you sometimes don't have any social awareness. You don't have a filter. You don't really understand etiquette and what to say and when not to say things. I remember once when I was a kid, my mom came home from the beauty parlor when they had such things. And she asked me, what do you think of my new haircut? And I got my hair styled and everything. And I had been watching Creature Feature, those, you know, black and white movies late at night with Dracula and werewolf and all that stuff. And the Bride of Frankenstein, she had this hair that kind of went back. And there was kind of white streaks on both sides, but it just kind of went back a little bit. And so my mom's hairstyle was only similar to that. And it reminded me of Bride of Frankenstein. So she asked me a question. I gave her the real answer. I said, it looks like the Bride of Frankenstein. But anyway, you lose your filter when you're older, too. Mm-hmm. And I do not want to do that. So if you, Austin, find me crabby and mean and rude to people, would you just pull me aside and say, Mike, remember what you asked me to do on No Compromise Radio? Right. We want to be kind to people. So anyway, back to the Jesus issue. Of course, Jesus, the eternal Son, assumes human nature. The Word became flesh. And now Jesus has two natures, right? Human nature, divine nature, perfectly God, perfectly man. Mm-hmm. And that human nature, if we think about the womb for a minute of Mary, the human nature is in the womb, and the divine nature is holding the universe, omnipresent. Mm-hmm. And no wonder Paul says in 1 Timothy 3, great is the mystery of godliness, mm-hmm. right? The incarnation. How can we, this is so supernatural. How could we understand it? But we believe it because it's in the scriptures. And so then Jesus is on earth, human body, and he literally dies, literally raised, literally ascends, and now he's seated at the right hand of the Father. So Jesus's body is in heaven, true or false?
1: Oh, yes, true. Jesus is in heaven right now.
0: Yeah, right. And his body, is he going to come back?
1: He will return physically, yeah.
0: And so what about his divine nature? Where's that?
1: Well, his divine nature is united to his human nature. He is one person, so he is always God dwelling. He's not part of, even God may dwell in heaven, but he's not a part of his creation. He's outside of it still. So it's a great mystery,
0: It is. But the point is, Jesus isn't distant because, as you said, union with Christ, the Holy Spirit, we could think about divine nature. We could think about all kinds of things. Just because his body's in heaven, it doesn't mean he's distant from mm-hmm. us, right?
1: Yeah, right.
0: When Jesus said in John 14 through 16, my words, and I'll just make them easy to understand. Hey, men, would you rather have me on earth with you, or would you rather have my spirit in you?
1: Mm.
0: I mean, I can still remember Sinclair Ferguson talking about that. Everything in me wants to say, if I was asked that question, well, Jesus, stay here with me. It's better for you to be with us, right? So why would it be better for him to send his spirit to dwell in each of the men and now us than Jesus literally being there on earth with the men?
1: Well, that's really important because, again, the Holy Spirit is God himself. He's communicating the redemption purchased by Christ to us. He's making all that effectual in our hearts. And, again, by the power of the Spirit, we are united effectually to Christ and his resurrection life in heaven now. So if Jesus were on earth still, the Spirit had not yet been poured out then. So he had to be raised again from the dead, as Acts 2 says, for the Spirit to descend. So the ascension of Christ leads to the descension of the Spirit.
0: I like that. This makes me think about all kinds of theological topics, and that's what we do here in No Compromise Radio. I kind of have ADHD, and I have OCD. I think I have all kinds of things. I mean, if you ever meet a long-distance athlete or wannabe athlete like me, they're running from something. So it's either psych drugs for me or long-distance bicycling. Mm-hmm. I think it was Lance Armstrong who said that. If you meet a long-distance athlete, they're running from something.
1: Mm-hmm. Right.
0: So we're just jumping around to all kinds of topics. And I was thinking about the Old Testament and how God doesn't change. The uniqueness, though, of Pentecost. What was the ministry of the Holy Spirit like in the Old Testament?
1: Yeah. So we have to understand that.
0: By the way, I just interrupted Austin, as you could tell, but none of this is scripted, obviously. And so any question I ask him, I think he can answer. So that's one of the reasons why I ask him these hard questions. And then he didn't even pause. He just starts answering because I know it's in that brain of his. Right. So what's the ministry of the Holy Spirit in the Old Testament? What does he do?
1: Right. So, you know, we have to understand that, you know, Old Testament saints were not saved in a different way than New Testament saints. You know, there's one way of salvation throughout the entire Bible after the fall of Adam. So even people like David were saved by the blood of Christ. Perhaps maybe think about it like this. You know, I've heard one person say it like this, that the Old Testament saints, they were saved on credit, while the New Testament saints are saved on debit. So of course, like Jesus, he had to come, like he had to die on the cross to, again, make that just. God is the just and the justifier, the one who has faith in Jesus. So, you know, all of redemptive history is like pointing forward to Christ. So I think we can say that the ministry of the Holy Spirit, he is giving that provisional, you know, outpouring of salvation upon the saints that will become more fully visible under the New Testament. So basically, I have to affirm that with the resurrection, ascension of Christ, that's where the age to come was truly inaugurated. Then right then and there at, you know, the resurrection at Pentecost. But the Old Testament saints had a true participation in that. And we would just say that they were saved by virtue of that new covenant that Jesus established. So we're all saved the same way, but as we know, the new covenant, that's the launch of the age to come, and all saints were saved by that covenant.
0: When I was in seminary, I had to work through this issue, and I probably need to reread the book. I think it was Leon Wood, The Holy Spirit in the Old Testament, or something like that. And it had been out of print for such a long time, we could make copies of it. So I think I made a photocopy of it, and it might be right here in my study. The ministry of the Holy Spirit in the Old Testament. And of course, as you just start trying to solve a problem, you go with what you know. And we know that God doesn't change. We know that there's not the wrathful God of the Old Testament and a loving God of the New, or anything kind of silly like that. And so what happens in the Old Testament? Well, I had someone here at the church, a dear lady, and she said, well, the reason why the Old Testament saints sin so much, Abraham, she's not my sister. I mean, she's not my wife. She's my sister. Jacob, Laban, Adam, I mean, you know, David. There were some bad sinners in the Old Testament, obviously. Why were they bad? Well, she said to me, because they didn't have the Holy Spirit. And so I thought, oh, here we go. But I was glad to hear so I could try to help her. In seminary, I was taught that the ministry of the Holy Spirit in the Old Testament, he was permanent, right? Once you're not going to have the Spirit leave you if you're a believer, right? When David said, take not your Holy Spirit from me, it was the Spirit he was helping in an office kind of way. Permanent abiding, so with, not using the word indwelling, but just abiding, he's with you. Soteriological, that is to say, how could anybody in the Old Testament, in Adam, right, the fall of Adam affecting everything, whole depravity, total depravity, mind, soul, conscience, body, everything else, how could they on their own come to faith without the Spirit of God's help, right? Mm-hmm. So quickening, recognizing your sin, being born again, becoming a believer, saying no to sin as a believer, getting to glory. So a permanent abiding soteriological presence is how I was taught that. And I still think that's true today. Some things in seminary I learned and maybe have matured. I almost said evolved. Austin, there's always room, as John Gershner said, for deprovement. So anyway, what do you think of that? Permanent abiding soteriological presence.
1: Yeah, I think that sounds sound to me, because, you know, we don't want to say that they're saved by works in the Old Testament, that after the fall of Adam, it has to be all by grace. And I mean, how is grace made effectual? It's by the Spirit. Why is there grace at all? Well, because Jesus has earned for us eternal life that can be distributed by grace. So again, like, and somehow, some way, that God poured out his Spirit in a provisional way, in an anticipatory way. But of course, that payment had to be made. Like, you, when you pay your credit card, you can pay for things on credit. But at the end of the month, you have to pay up. And so that's what happened when Jesus came. He paid up. He paid the credit that was due for saving all the Old Testament saints. And And now we too, in the New Testament, we reap those benefits as well. So
0: I would never use the word credited when I think about salvation. Listen to what the Bible says, Romans 4. What then shall we say that Abraham, our forefather, according to the flesh, has found? For if Abraham was justified by works, he has something to boast about, but not before God. For what does the scripture say? Abraham believed God, and it was credited to him as righteousness.
1: Yes.
0: Now to the one who works, his wage is not credited as a favor, but as what is due. But to the one who does not work, but believes in him who justifies the ungodly, his faith is credited as righteousness. Just as David also speaks from the blessing on the man to whom God credits righteousness apart from works. Hmm. And then he goes on to quote Psalm 32. So some have called Romans 4 the imputation chapter, mm-hmm. the crediting chapter. And that's language, of course, that we can use. Reckoning, I believe, mm-hmm. is the King James. Whenever you think, dear listener, how are people saved in the Old Testament? Just automatically go to Romans 4. Mm-hmm. It's called the imputation chapter, but it's also, in my mind, called the chapter that answers the question how people are saved in the Old Testament. Mm-hmm. And they're saved the exact same way. I mean, was Abraham justified? Was he saved before he was circumcised or after?
1: It was before. Yeah.
0: Very interesting to read the rest of Romans chapter 4. So we're talking about the ministry of the Holy Spirit in the Old Testament. How did we get there? I have no idea, but we're just stream of consciousness. This is what we do on No Compromise Radio. That's why you're listening at 1.5 speed. Do you ever listen at 1.5 speed, or are you 2.0?
1: Well, you know, for podcasts, I listen to 1.0, actually.
0: Oh, do you?
1: Yeah, so I just easy for me to, I like listening along and just... It's a little easier for me to, because I sometimes get lost in thought when I'm listening, and then like, oh, I lost my track.
0: So I've now, if I watch Netflix, I've started watching at 1.25 speed.
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1: Okay. Well, you know, when I read, I have this one reading AI app called Speechify. If you scan your book or you upload your file, it'll read it with you. And so basically, I put mine like about 1.5 speed, so I can read along in the book while it reads in my headphones. And that's really helpful for reading. It really increases my page per hour reading. So it's really helpful. I really recommend that app.
0: What's it called again?
1: Speechify.
0: Well, I was reading the other day about someone who said they pray out loud because then it helps them pray biblically. It helps them stay on track in terms of mm-hmm. mental, your mind's going drifting and running mm-hmm. other places, pell mell and hither and thither. And so I thought, you know what? That could be good praying out loud.
1: Mm, yeah.
0: By the way, back in the day, as we wrap up the show, people would read out loud.
1: Oh, yeah.
0: Reading silently is a common modern thing. Mm-hmm. I can't remember when it started, but for the most part, people used to read out loud.
1: Mm-hmm. Like the Ethiopian eunuch, and Philip heard him. So that's why he went where he ran over there and shared the gospel with him. If he was silently reading, he wouldn't know. Right? that's in God's providence right there.
0: That's exactly right. So we started off the show today talking about Jesus' heart, gentle and lowly. I think
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3: Keep looking to Christ. Keep crying out to Him. Keep focusing on and dwelling on what He accomplished in our redemption, rather than only focusing on how much fruit you are producing. I'm not saying never look at the fruit. I'm not saying never examine yourself, but don't make it a habit of focusing on yourself, because you're not going to produce fruit that way. You're only going to become self-centered. Rather, focus on Christ, because faith is what produces fruit, faith in Christ. And the deeper you know Him and what He has done for us, the more you will grow. Remember that it is the truth that sets one free. It's doctrine. It's the truth about Christ that sets us free. So continue to rely on Christ, knowing that He will never leave you and He will never forsake you. He will finish the good work that He began. If you can trust Him for a perfect righteousness imputed to you, then you can trust Him for a righteousness being worked out in you.
4: And as you turn to the text this morning, I'd just like to pose a question to everybody here. How many of you are prepared for war? If you answer, I am, I challenge you to some tests. So if we stepped back and thought about this question, if some of America's enemies were positioning troops on our border and amassing supplies and obviously preparing for an invasion, I'll bet every one of us would be thinking to ourselves, I am not nearly as prepared as I would like to be for what would appear to be impending. In recent days, our military, the United States military, has made some really good changes to the physical fitness standards that have been changing in much better ways in recent years. Before that, they were kept lowering standards, which was a bad thing, but they are coming up with some better things. I know the Army has a new official standard, physical fitness standard, that goes far beyond just your push-ups, your run, and whatever else it used to be. I don't remember. I wasn't in the Army. I can't remember what it was. But it includes a whole bunch of things now that include obviously the same sorts of things like running and push-ups, but there are weighted events. And the reason for those changes obviously came from lessons from war, right? So especially in recent years, our troops have been carrying more and more and more equipment, which means more and more weight. And it turns out you can run a marathon and be totally worthless on the battlefield these days, right? I mean, you put, 150 pounds on somebody's back and they're not running very far. Those are all good changes. We should appreciate that as Americans. But if we stepped back and we said, am I prepared for war? There are the occasional civilians that are like, I'm prepared for war. I have a safe full of AR-15s and I've got ammo and fill in the blank, all of these things. I get some of these people in my firearms classes at times, but they also get winded walking to their car. They think they're prepared, but they're not prepared. Even though they may have equipment, they're just not in the right shape. Well, as Christians, we're at war. Sometimes we, especially in America, in the West, we forget that we are literally at war every single day. But it's a spiritual war. And it's easy for us to forget that we have enemies at hand that want us to fail, that want to cause us to fall and to not enter our promised land. And so we're going to learn some lessons from ancient Israel and their battles as they enter the wilderness from Exodus 17 this morning, but we're going to apply them to our spiritual war and figure out some of these lessons that we can learn from the people of God back then. So looking at Exodus chapter 17, we're going to read verses 8 through 16 this morning. And it says this, then Amalek came and fought with Israel at Rephidim. So Moses said to Joshua, choose for us men and go out and fight with Amalek. Tomorrow I will stand on top of the hill with the staff of God in my hand. So Joshua did as Moses told him and fought with Amalek, while Moses, Aaron, and Hur went up to the top of the hill. Whenever Moses held up his hand, Israel prevailed. And whenever he lowered his hand, Amalek prevailed. But Moses' hands grew weary, so they took a stone and put it under him, and he sat on it, while Aaron and Hur held up his hands, one on one side, the other on the other side. So his hands were steady until the going down of the sun. And Joshua overwhelmed Amalek and his people with the sword. Then the Lord said to Moses, "Write this as a memorial in a book and recite it in the ears of Joshua, that I will utterly blot out the memory of Amalek from under heaven." And Moses built an altar and called the name of it, "The Lord is my banner," saying, "A hand upon the throne of the Lord. The Lord will have war with Amalek from generation to generation." Now, we see in the midst of Israel wandering through the wilderness, constant issues, constant problems coming up. And part of this is attacks from people in the midst of the wilderness. And so for us this morning, we realize that there are perpetual attacks against God's covenant people, and they must be faithfully repelled through the diligent use of God's means and the sustaining power of Christ through the Holy Spirit. Really, that's a long-winded way of saying we actually have to do something in our Christian life while we rely upon the power of the Holy Spirit. And so let's look at what we can glean from the text this morning. First of all, let's look at the aggressors of this war. In verse 8, the very beginning, it says, "Then Amalek came and fought with Israel at Rephidim." Well, when we come, if we're reading through the Bible, by the time you get to Exodus 17, you've probably forgotten all about who on earth Amalek was. How many of you know who Amalek was? See? We've forgotten. So if we go back to Genesis chapter 36, here's what we find. In Genesis 36, it gives us the genealogy of Esau. In verse 12, it tells us this. "Timnah was a concubine of Eliphaz, Esau's son. She bore Amalek to Eliphaz." Okay, so here's what we find. Amalek was the grandson of Esau. He was a cousin of the people of Israel, but he was from the branch of the family that despised its birthright and traded the promises of God for a bowl of soup. Okay, so when we step back, we realize who these people are, where they're coming from, and more than likely we can connect the dots here. The descendants of Amalek were likely well aware of the land promises given to Israel that were made to Jacob, but they likely despised them for that. So if any of you have ever lived in a family, it's all of us, you realize sometimes people don't get along. And if we go back into Genesis, we realize that Jacob and Esau really didn't get along well until Jacob came back to the land, and for a time they lived in peace. But multiple times, Jacob had really fooled and tricked and

And they didn't understand what God was doing with that people, but they blamed them, right? And anybody that studies history, go and read some European history, history about the Middle East, and you can read about tribes and people groups that have fought about a line on the ground since we have writings from that period. And it all comes down to, well, we're part of this clan, this tribe, this family, and we're part of this other one, and we hate each other. We always have, and we always will, and that's the way that it is. And in a lot of ways, I think that we can probably say that this is probably part of the dynamic between the people of Israel on their way to the promised land and the people of Amalek. Now, what can this tell us today? First of all, I want to say this. When we come to this passage and we read that the Lord is going to make war with Amalek from generation to generation, we have to take that from a very biblical perspective and say, well, what does that mean? Has God totally and utterly rejected a part of humanity because they have a specific genealogy and bloodline? No. You can't make that statement, or else the gospel isn't true. The gospel is for all people, all nations, and to go to them so that Christ can win his people from all tribes, from all languages, from all people. And so we can't come to this text and we can't say, well, there is a group of people because of a genealogy, because of a tribe, because of fill in the blank, that they are utterly rejected by God because of their physical attributes, whatever that may be. We know that can't be the case. And so when we come to this text, we have to realize this. Amalek is representing something bigger than just their group of people, just as Moses is representing or prefiguring something greater than himself, and just as the people of Israel are prefiguring a people greater than themselves. This is all true to them. I'm not saying that it's not, but it's pointing to something bigger. In other words, the ultimate fulfillment and ultimate meaning of this isn't found in that time with those people. And so as we step back and we think about this, if Moses is a prefiguring of Christ and who he would be and what he would do, we see that. We can understand that. And if he's leading the people of God then the people of God then are a prefiguring or a type of Christian or the church today, and it's teaching us lessons about what our life will be like then. And if that's the case, then Amalek is also talking or prefiguring something about our enemies, the enemies of God's people, the enemies of Moses, or the enemies of Christ. And so there are two practical realities that we can draw out of this. And that is this: those who abandon and despise the promises of God often leave a family legacy or a legacy of people following them who despise the promises of God and his people. Right? So if somebody knows the gospel of Jesus Christ and they reject it, those are the people in their life that do everything that they can to influence people to do the same. Right, people that don't really necessarily know the gospel of Jesus Christ, they don't know the word of God, they might be hostile towards the truth. They might reject it and say, that's just silly, people need a crutch in their life and that those are silly beliefs. But you get somebody that grew up in a church that has heard the gospel, but they reject it in their life, they're usually the most vocal. They're usually the most violent against the promises of God and his people. And there are multiple examples of people like that. One comes to mind, and it's a very tragic reality, but how many of you have heard of Pastor John Piper? Very gifted, wonderful preacher, served for decades as a faithful pastor.
and his old

0: the son has utterly abandoned the faith, and online, through all of the social media platforms that he has, he simply mocks Christianity and Christians. That's what he's turned the goal of his entire life into. And so you can see the way that that happens. And here's what's wild. He has tons of followers that follow him, and he unites them in their anger and their despising of the truth of God. And I think that's what we have being prefigured or typified by the people of Amalek. The people that turn on God, that are willing to just give away the promises of God for a bowl of soup, really are our greatest enemies on this earth. They're just violent against the truth. And so that's the first practical thing that I think we can draw out of the people of Amalek. And the second is this: the people of God are often viciously attacked by those who know but reject God's promises. Right? And we have those things come together. So if we step back and think about where Israel is and what's going on, remember, they just got delivered from the Egyptians who wanted to kill them. They come through the Red Sea, they land at Rephidim, they're on the other side of the Red Sea, and now their cousins want to kill them. First, their slaveholders are after them, and now their family members want them dead. They don't want them to make it to the Promised Land. You know, as the common saying goes, they jumped from the frying pan right into the fire, right? And so I want you to consider a pattern that's emerging in Scripture this morning, considering what's happening with the people of Israel. So just consider this, because it's going to show us through who Israel is, what they went through, something about Christianity. Okay, so listen to this. Israel was redeemed and saved by God alone. God was the only one who could bring them out of Egypt and out of their slavery in the way that he did. He performed all of the plagues. He performed everything on their behalf. He led them in the pillar of cloud and fire. Right? He leads them through the Red Sea, and he destroys their enemies. That is all a picture of redemption. The people of Israel are saved by the power of God alone. It wasn't Moses. It wasn't an army. It wasn't a political or military leader. It was God. Right? Christians are saved by God alone. No human being saved you other than Jesus Christ. Right? We are saved by Jesus alone. But notice what happens as soon as they're delivered from their slavery. As soon as they begin their journey to the Promised Land, Israel must make use of means on their journey. So yes, they're saved and they're on their way to the Promised Land, and God's providing for them and he's meeting their needs, but they have to get up in the morning and they have to go out and gather manna. God could provide all the manna, but if you don't go pick it up, you're going to starve to death. Right? There's provision, but they have to do something. And you know, they have to go to the rock to get water. Just because God makes the water flow out of the rock doesn't mean it satisfies their thirst. They have to go get it, and they have to drink, and they have to do these things, right? And we see the same thing actually taking place in the midst of the attacks against Israel. In their salvation, God did everything. And now in their life, they're being expected to make use of what God gives them for their own good. And the same thing can be said about their own defense. Now, what did they have to do? Well, Joshua had to put together men, and they had to go fight. They're sustained by God, but they had to go do something, right? Just as Christians must use means for our journey, right? We might come to faith in Jesus Christ, but we're not going to thrive as Christians unless we feed on Christ. Unless we come and are nurtured by our Savior, the bread from heaven and the living water that we talked about last week. If we just come to Christ and are saved and then utterly turn our back on him, we're going to starve to death spiritually. But the same thing can be said of our own spiritual battles in this life before we get to glory. Yes, we're saved. Yes, Christ will return and ultimately defeat our enemies, but we have to pick up a sword and do something. We don't just get to sit there and be like, all right, do everything, Jesus. I'm going to go golfing again. Right? I'm going to study everything that there is to know about side-by-sides that go way faster than they possibly should and cost more than they should so that I can win the rodeo or whatever. Anyway, I'm making stuff up. Anyway, you get the point. We have to do stuff in our Christian life. God provides for us, but guess what? If your Bible sits on your nightstand and you don't pick it up and you don't feed off of it, then guess what? You're what I like to call a swordless warrior. You might have the sweetest, most sharp, wonderful sword that exists in the midst of the church. The problem is it's not in your hand. You're not going to stand very well. And you see that picture being played out for Israel and Christians. Now notice this. Israel's final entrance into Canaan, we're skipping ahead a little bit. It's all by the work of God. How do they enter the promised land? Well, God once again parts the Jordan River. He stops the water. He leads them into the promised land. He defeats Jericho. He makes everything utterly fall, right? And they're led into the promised land, just as our entrance into heaven is by the power of God alone. But in the in-between, let's call it the life in the in-between, from our salvation to glory, God expects you to do something. And so that is the first thing we need to take away from this. In our Christian life, God gives us what we need, but we have to make use of it. We have to gather the manna. We have to go to the rock to get our water. We have to pick up our sword and learn how to fight. We don't get to just sit back and be spoon-fed by God our entire Christian life. We have to do something. So what were the means of Israel's warfare and what are ours today? What do we need to make use of in order to fight the battles that are coming against us in our life? Look back to the text in verse 9. It says, "So Moses said to Joshua, 'Choose for us men and go out and fight with Amalek tomorrow. I will stand at the top of the hill with the staff of God in my hand.'" So the means provided for Israel's journey through the wilderness on their way to the promised land are manna, water from the rock. 6 days a week, they have to go gather this. They have to get everything together. But it also includes chosen men capable of fighting in war to defend those who are weaker from the attackers of their enemies. Gather the men to go and fight our enemies, right? Now, we can draw a whole bunch out of this reality, and part of that is this. Not everyone is the same when it comes to fighting in warfare. Some people need protection. And I would actually make this argument. All of us need protection at some point in our Christian life. If we just came to faith, are we capable of wielding the great crusader Christian broadsword against the smartest attackers with the most cunning devices that can fool us and lead us astray? Probably not. And so the strong Christians in our lives are actually responsible to be there and be present to defend and protect us. Right? We can draw those distinctions out of Scripture. And so we see this same idea for the church and Christians today that are being equipped for our journey through the spiritual wilderness on our way to heaven. The means provided for the church on our journey is obviously the true bread from heaven and living water, which are Christ. And we must also come and receive this sustenance. We actually have to do something to receive that. First of all, coming to corporate worship to be fed by the truths of his word, and then meditating and ruminating on those each day of the week so that we can be sustained through this journey. And that takes work. We have to do things for that. So what are the means of our warfare? How are you supposed to fight off the Amaleks that are attacking you personally, or this church, or Christianity at large? Think about that. And if we read further into the text of Scripture, and when Amalek is really mentioned further on, what we realize is Amalek was picking off the weak. They would come in on raids, and they would hit those who were lagging behind, and they would steal the children, and they would really attack the most vulnerable people of Israel, just whittling away at them. They never came head on against the people of Israel. They would just sit there and take out the weak. And so what has Christ given us in order to defend the weak amongst us and grow them and build them into the strong? Because here's another reality. Just because you might be the Christian crusader today, but you're getting old. There's no stopping time. And at some point, you'll probably need a strong man at your bedside, pointing you back to Christ, defending your faith, lifting you up at that time. And so you get this picture of the Christian life, even with what's happening. And if we think about what God has given us, we can immediately think about Ephesians chapter 6 and our spiritual armor, right? Listen to what Ephesians 6, 14 through 17 says. And I want you to think about this. What pieces of armor are there which are defensive? And what are offensive? Listen to what it says. Stand therefore, having fastened on the belt of truth, and having put on the breastplate of righteousness, and as shoes for your feet, having put on the readiness given by the gospel of peace. In all circumstances, take up the shield of faith, with which you can extinguish all the flaming darts of the evil one, and take the helmet of salvation, and the sword of the Spirit, which is the word of God. You notice that? So much of what we are given by God and the Lord Jesus Christ for our battle is literally just for our protection by his grace. What protects our head? Our salvation, which he worked for us. What is it that it extinguishes the fiery darts shot at us? The shield of our faith. Right, which is a free gift given to us by God. But what is it that we attack with? The sword of the Spirit. The sword of the Spirit. So our weapon is the Spirit-empowered word of God. Consider what Paul writes to Corinth and the church there about our war. Right? We have a spiritual sword, not an actual sword. Listen to what he says to the church in Corinth. For though we walk in the flesh, we are not waging war according to the flesh. The Christian war isn't primarily about our fitness test and being able to get fitted for our physical armor and being able to wield firearms or whatever it is. Instead, it's something else. And he goes on, he says, for the weapons of our warfare are not of the flesh, but have divine power to destroy strongholds. Well, I have a question. Do strongholds attack you? Have you ever thought about that? Does a castle attack you? What does that mean about the Christian war? You're on the offensive. Or you're supposed to be. Isn't that fascinating? It has divine power to destroy strongholds. We destroy arguments, Paul says. This is 2 Corinthians 10. I don't remember if I said that. We destroy arguments and every lofty opinion raised against the knowledge of God. What are we destroying? Opinions, lofty opinions, arguments raised up against our God, and we take every thought captive to obey Christ, being ready to punish every disobedience when your obedience is complete. The means of our warfare are the truth of God's word, namely the gospel of Jesus Christ. How many of you feel like you are attacked spiritually? Because you are. The question is what are you doing to fight back? You're not called to sit on your duff. You're called to fight, to take the stronghold. Jesus himself in the book of Matthew, after Peter makes the good confession, you are the Christ, the Son of the living God. And he says, yes, Peter, and upon this rock I will build my church, and the gates of hell will not prevail against it. Hell itself can't keep you, Christian, from defeating it. For far too long, Christians have thought that we're on the defense, and we're not. We are here, made the people and the citizens of heaven in order to storm this world with the truth of the gospel. How do you overcome all of the problems in America today? The gospel of Jesus Christ. What will lead to 66 million mothers to stop murdering their children in their womb? The application of the gospel of Jesus Christ and being born again to a living hope. That fixes the problem. What is the answer to the peace of the Middle East? They need Jesus. They might think that they need nuclear power. They might think that they need nuclear weapons. We might say the biggest thing that they need is not those things. We've got to stop them from getting those things, but what we're not doing is we're not, America has not yet dropped Bibles with the gospel of Jesus Christ, pleading with them to turn in faith to him and save their souls. And so our war is offensive. We're supposed to be taking the truths of God into this world, which was once ruled by Satan. Nothing was here to stop that. But Christ bound Satan. And the nations are no longer under his captivity and deceived like they once were. But we are free under the order of the King of Kings to cross borders legally or illegally, to bring the truth wherever we can. The means of our warfare are the truth of God. We don't fight with earthly or physical weapons, but with the plain, unadulterated truth which destroys the false teachings and beliefs of our enemies who despise and attack God's promises and his people. You want to escape persecution? Preach the gospel. You want to fix the world? Preach the gospel. You want to be a blessing to your family and leave a legacy that's worth leaving? Feed them the gospel. Bring them into the truth. Build them up so that you're building strong Christians that know what they believe and they can defend it. That is the call of the Christian. But even if we do all of those things, even if we rounded up all of the men like Israel, they're all fit. They can all pass the army fitness test. They're all good with an AR-15. Nothing would matter unless it's empowered by the word of God. And so we come to understand, just as Israel, that yes, we must pick up this word of God. We must apply it. We must feed it to our wives and our children. We must bring it to our families, to this church, to our communities. But nothing will work unless it's empowered by God. But those things must come together. Can God empower the gospel that you don't say? Can God empower the conversations that you refuse to have? Think about that. I'm convinced in America, the greatest limiting thing upon the gospel of Jesus Christ is you and I. We don't do anything. But if we do, what would change? What could change? In the book of Ephesians, Paul writes that God is able to do more than we can even imagine. The question is do we live like it? And so the third lesson that we learn about the weapons of our warfare and the way we need to wage it as Christians from the text this morning comes from verses 10 through 13. Look at those this morning. It says, so Joshua did as Moses told him, and he fought with Amalek while Moses and Aaron and Hur went up to the top of the hill. Whenever Moses held up his hand, Israel prevailed, and whenever he lowered his hand, Amalek prevailed. But Moses' hands grew weary, so they took a stone and put it under him, and he sat on it, while Aaron and Hur held up his hands, one on one side and the other on the other side. So his hands were steady until the going down of the sun. And Joshua overwhelmed Amalek and his people with the sword. I want to make a note about Moses in the midst of this situation. It wasn't that Moses was empowering the people of God. He's prefiguring Christ in the midst of this. But in the midst of this story, I think that Scripture does something very powerful in telling us Moses had to sit down and he needed help. And that is a very clear message, especially to later generations of the Jews who sort of deified Moses, proving he was not their savior. Moses was a great man of God, but he wasn't Jesus. He prefigures him, and he's showing what he would be. And so in the midst of this story, I want you to think about this. What happened when Moses lowered his hands? The enemy prevails. What happens when he raises his hands? Israel prevails. Now, could Israel prevail had the men not picked up their swords and gone to war? Can we prevail? Can we actually do the mission that we are called to do in the midst of this life, wandering through the wilderness, defending the truths of the gospel, unless we pick up our sword and use it? No. We have to pick it up, and God must empower it. As Moses foreshadows Christ in so many ways, so in this narrative, he demonstrates that our wielding of the sword of the Spirit ultimately relies upon Christ empowering it to be effective. Listen, we can preach the gospel every day, but unless the Lord works, it doesn't change anything. But he can't work and he won't work if we don't do it. Why is the church in America dying? Why are churches closing? Why aren't there enough pastors to fill those churches? Because we're not doing the work of God's word. It's not that he lacks the power. We serve the same God that's been the same for generations. The difference and the change is in his people. Think about this. This is why Paul continues on in Ephesians chapter 6, and he pairs the truth of the sword of the Spirit with the reliance on prayer and the Holy Spirit. In verse 18, he says, immediately after mentioning the sword of the Spirit, praying at all times in the Spirit with all prayer and supplication, to that end, keeping alert with all perseverance, making supplication for all saints. Pick up your sword and get on your knees. That's what it's saying. Get active in the Word of God, relying upon the Spirit of God. Now here's what's absolutely fascinating. And I think that we need to listen to the last two verses that Paul gives here in Ephesians 6. He's not looking at the church in Ephesus and saying, you guys need to get in the Word of God. You need the Spirit of God to empower you so that you can do what you need to do. Listen to what he says after that. And also for me. The Apostle Paul is saying, don't just pray for yourselves and all of the saints. Pray for me that words may be given to me in the opening of my mouth boldly to proclaim the mystery of the gospel, for which I am an ambassador in chains, that I may declare boldly as I ought to speak. What does the Apostle Paul plead for from the church in Ephesus? Pray that I would take up my sword and that it would be empowered, because I don't have the strength, I don't have the power, I don't have the ability. God must work in and through me. Now, if the Apostle Paul needs prayers in order to rightly use the Word of God, trusting in the strength and power of God, don't we? Don't we need the exact same thing? And so how many of us, like a Christian soldier, get up in the morning and go straight and directly to the Word of God with a prayerful heart, saying, God, fill me with your truth. Sharpen it in my mind and my heart so that I may speak boldly the gospel of Jesus Christ. As opposed to, you know, I just need to come to Scripture so that I can fill my spiritual belly and I can be satisfied and I can feel comfort and I can be built up and I can... Notice the difference? Lord, you fill me with your truth and empower it for your purpose. We are not the ultimate end of the truths of God's Word. That truth that he gives us through his word is meant to go forth to the entire world. And so, Christian, what does this leave us with today? First and foremost, we are at perpetual war with those raising any idea or thought against the truth and the majesty of our King. How many ideologies exist that need to be brought down by the truth of God's word? All of them. Endless amounts. We're constantly at war, and we're meant to be active in it. Number two, the means of our war are centered completely on the word of God and our adherence to it. We don't get to just make up our own strategies and tactics for God's war. Instead, we're soldiers receiving our commands from him. We must administer biblical truth to every thought and idea that arises against that truth according to God's plan and God's way. Right? We don't get to just make it up. And thirdly, the power of God's word as we use it is completely reliant upon him. We can't go out and think that we can change everything. Only God can do that. We can never be educated enough. We can never be smart enough. We can never be crafty enough or skilled enough on our own. Instead, the effective power of our use of God's word relies upon God alone. Now, here's the good news, Christian. It doesn't rely on you. Stop thinking, I don't know enough. I can't say anything. I don't have all the answers. I don't know Scripture good enough. Tell people what you do know. Quote the Scripture that you do have memorized. Use what God has given you. And that will be empowered. Isn't it relieving? Isn't it comforting that it doesn't rely on me as a pastor to do anything in your hearts? It relies upon the Holy Spirit. Thank God, because you guys would be hopeless. Right? I mean, seriously, if it relied upon me, I'm sorry, you're in rough shape. But it doesn't. It doesn't. If I'm faithful with what the Lord has given me, as rough as it may be, He empowers that. And He does the same to you. Well, I don't know what to say to them. Just tell them about Jesus. Tell them what you do know. Because of these timeless truths, we must arm ourselves with the truth, hiding it in our hearts, sharpening our skills, receiving and carrying it each day as the Lord grants us, but always trusting in Him. We shouldn't ever be comfortable with what we do know. We should always want more. We should always hunger and thirst for more. But we should always rely upon God. Always. And therefore, Christian, take heart. Remember, we are at war, but God has equipped us. He empowers us. The battle is ours to fight, but it's His to win. Right? That is the reality. So take heart in that. Look to Christ. Learn from Him and share it. This morning, if you are here and you suppress the truth in your unrighteousness, if you don't like the truths of the Bible, you want to kick against them, you want to argue against them, the reality of the matter is that you're at war with the Almighty God. And it's a losing battle. You might seem to be on the majority side in the midst of a sin-cursed world, but you will lose. You will be brought before the King of Kings at the end of time, and you will kneel. Or you can kneel now. And you can trust in His death for your sins. And you can receive new life. And you can be brought into not just His army, but His family as a child of the living God. And live forever. This morning, trust in Christ today that you may live and fight for Christ forever. Let us pray.
1: 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Travel back in time as we look at the people, events, and even the places that have shaped the story of Christianity. This is our story, our family history. Let's get started.
2: Welcome back to another episode of 5 Minutes in Church History. On this episode, we are talking about Bishop James Usher. James Usher comes from a very long line in Ireland. In fact, if you go way back to his great-great-great-great and beyond grandfather, you will find that his father was named Usher because of his occupation. He was, in fact, Usher to the king. And so this is the family that James comes from. And when James had come of age, he was ready to go off to college. And of course, he's Irish, so he was sent to Dublin. And James becomes one of the first graduates of the newly established Trinity College at the University of Dublin. He studied theology and biblical studies, and after his graduation, he was appointed a professor of theology. But he was also then brought into the church battles in those days, and so he was appointed bishop and left the environment of the classroom and entered then into church politics. Throughout the 1610s and 20s and 30s, there were some difficulties for those who were intensely behind the Reformation, as James Usher was, in all of the United Kingdom. This was largely due to King James and Charles, and they were not as interested in the reforms and the desires of the Puritans. They were more placaters, and so they were not only extending their reach there in Great Britain, but also over to Ireland, and James was trying to withstand that move away from the Reformation, and he devoted many of those decades to fighting for the Reformation in his home of Ireland. He did not neglect his scholarly duties either. In fact, he applied his efforts to what would become his big book. It took him over 20 years to write. It was called The Annals of the Old Testament. James Usher loved dates, and he was trying to give a chronology of the Bible. And that's what he ended up doing. In fact, he will date creation at October 23rd, 4004, and he goes on from there to give us dates. Sometime in the 1650s, those dates were added to the King James Bible, and from then on, those dates were published alongside the text of the King James Bible. They are Usher's dates. In addition to writing his Annals of the Old Testament, he also wrote a book called A Body of Divinity, and I'm holding in my hands a copy that is, in fact, the fourth edition. It was published in 1653. We have over at our Reformation Bible College a wonderful shelf of early Reformation books, and I found this among them. This Body of Divinity, or the Sum and Substance of Christian Religion, catechistically propounded and explained by way of question and answers, methodically and familiarly handled, composed long since by James Usher, Bishop. Well, he begins his catechism with questions about what is the meaning of life. He puts it this way: what is that which all men especially desire? The answer: eternal life and happiness. How do men look to obtain happiness, he asks, by religion, which is a thing so proper to man that it doth distinguish him more from beasts than very reason, that is made his form. For very beasts have some sparkles of resemblance of reason, but none of religion. Is religion generally to be found in all men? Yes, Usher answers, for the very heathens condemned them to death that denied all religion. And there is no people so barbarous but they will have some form of religion to acknowledge a God, as all India, East and West, showeth. May they be saved by any religion, he asks. No, but only by the true, as appears. This is life eternal, to know thee and know whom thou hast sent, Jesus Christ, and he that knoweth not the Son knoweth not the Father. And from there, James takes us to a whole body of divinity. I'm Steve Nichols. Thanks for joining us for 5 minutes in Church History.
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4: A member of the church runs for the state assembly. What does the law require now?
5: 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Here's attorney David Gibbs Jr.
4: Pastor Derek had been working at his church for a number of years when one of his members announced that he was running to be a state assemblyman. 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Thankfully, he called our lawyers at the Christian Law Association. We explained the difference between the pastor endorsing the member as a private citizen and the pastor endorsing the church in any way to make an endorsement. 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You have every right as an individual to endorse people, but you cannot take the church and make it an endorsement in a political contest.
5: The legal landscape is certainly changing for Christians, so let the Christian Law Association be your compass and guide. 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
6: There is no limit to the riches of his grace, because he is God, and it's of his nature to give from his grace. He does not give stingily or reluctantly, but rather, as verse 8 says, he gives to his people lavishly. He lavishes his grace on his people. He freely pours out his grace on his people in the redemption, not holding anything back, but super abundantly giving more than enough. Oh, Christian, you do not need to worry that God will cease to give you grace, because he will never run out. You do not need to worry that maybe God will hold that one sin against you that you keep struggling with, or that big sin of yours in the past. You do not need to worry about that, because God doesn't give stingily. He gives according to the riches of His grace, according to His infinite nature. You are completely covered, you who believe in Christ. All your sins have been cast into the heart of the sea. They have been removed as far as the east is from the west.

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1: Well, I don't know about you, but for me, the most exciting news I can ever hear is that I have been crucified with Christ. It is no longer I who live, but Christ who lives in me. And the life I now live in the flesh, I live by faith in the Son of God who loved me and gave himself for me. KFGR's mission is for you to hear that reality and for it to be so transforming that the Son of God loved you and gave himself for you, that you would live a life for the glory of God and enjoy him forever.
2: Our God is the one true God. He is not moved by the circumstances, but rather he is the one who moves the circumstances. We see explicitly from our verse here that he works, what? All things according to the counsel of his will. And counsel of his will simply refers to the fact that God does not take counsel from anybody. The counsel is of himself, of his own will. As Isaiah says, who has ever instructed him? Who has been his counselor? God is infinite in wisdom. God doesn't grow in learning. God doesn't learn anything. He doesn't take time to study something so he gains knowledge. God knows absolutely everything about everything in a single act. This is who our God is.
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4: Jesus is victorious over the spiritual realm, and he is able to rescue those who are unclean. The warrior king has come to rescue those who are unclean, even the most unclean, even the most evil.
3: Our culture loves stories about warriors and champions. We expect them to rescue the weak, stop disasters, and ultimately save the world. And what if our heroes don't do what we expect or what we want? Today on A Better Word, we're discovering the remarkable power of Jesus and what he chose to do with his unlimited power, and it was not what anyone expected. Pastor Nick, do you have a favorite superhero? Other than Jesus, of course.
5: Yeah, Superman's kind of the easiest one, right? Because he can do everything, it seems like. But I don't find him the most interesting one.
3: Yeah, because he's too powerful.
5: Yeah.
3: Exactly.
5: Right. Like Batman or Iron Man, like those guys.
3: And is Batman a superhero? That's another debate.
5: Well, because he doesn't have superpower. He just uses gadgets.
3: That's right. He's just very smart.
5: Right.
3: So we could do that all day, I suppose.
5: Yes, but yeah.
3: So we tend to think that superpower is for fixing our circumstances, right? And solving our problems. That's what we want Jesus to do. But how should we think about what Jesus really wants to do in our lives?
5: Jesus's primary interest in your life is for the glory of his Father, which also relates to your highest good. But our highest good is not always what we define it to be, which is where we get this struggle and the lack of faith. Our highest good is not always perfect success. It's not always the greatest comfort. It's not always the greatest exhilaration. But interestingly, even though it doesn't include those things, our highest good that Jesus is enacting in our life does produce the greatest joy. So once we understand that the Lord's interest in our life is to give us the greatest joy, because he knows the greatest joy is found in the things of him, and he's conforming us to him in that way, then we begin to understand a little bit more carefully that to get there, to walk that path, there is going to be difficulty, there is going to be pain, there is going to be suffering, but he will equip me to endure it for my good and for his glory, which will bring me to the greatest joy.
3: Now, some people have prayed for years and may be wondering if Jesus really has the power to change that situation they pray about, or if he even cares at all. What do you say to them?
5: Yeah, he does care. He definitely cares. He does know. He does see. He completely understands. That's what it means to be God. He's given that level of authority. And we can't always know this side of eternity why he doesn't answer prayers in the times that we want them, when they seem so obvious to us. But we continue to trust him because we know him, Brian. We know his care. We know his kindness and his goodness to us. Even if we don't feel it in this situation at this time, we know him.
3: Yes, amen. Thanks, Pastor Nick. Now let's open to Mark chapter 5 to begin a message titled, The Warrior King.
4: I want to ask you to grab a Bible with me and open to the Gospel of Mark chapter 5. And as you turn, the greatest warriors in the world have incredible strength. The greatest warriors in the world have precise tactics. They have the abilities in the field of battle that set them apart from all of those around them. But the greatest warriors in the world also have a very serious and difficult question that is ever before them. And the question is this: who will they give mercy to, and who will they not? Jesus was on the move again, announcing the kingdom of God. This was the message that he preached when he came from place to place, from people to people. But this move that we see in Mark chapter 5 was different. Up to this point in Jesus's ministry, he had been focused among the Jews. He taught in Jewish synagogues. He addressed Jewish expectations. He engaged the Jewish religious leaders, and he called Jewish followers to be Jewish disciples. But all of this was about to change. The kingdom of God was expanding. Jesus is now displaying himself as a warrior, and he's about to go to battle. And the question will be before him: who will I give mercy to, and who will I not? And we see that in Mark chapter 5, starting at verse 1. Follow with me as we read. It says that they came to the other side of the sea, to the country of the Gerasenes. And when Jesus had stepped out of the boat, immediately there met him out of the tombs a man with an unclean spirit. He lived among the tombs, and no one could bind him anymore, not even with a chain. For he had often been bound with shackles and chains, but he wrenched the chains apart and he broke the shackles in pieces. No one had the strength to subdue him. Night and day, among the tombs and on the mountain, he was always crying out and cutting himself with stones. And when he saw Jesus from afar, he ran and fell down before him. And crying out with a loud voice, he said, "What have you to do with me, Jesus, Son of the Most High God? I adjure you by God, do not torment me." For he was saying to him, "Come out of the man, you unclean spirit." And Jesus asked him, "What is your name?" He replied, "My name is Legion, for we are many." And he begged him earnestly not to send them out of the country. Now a great herd of pigs was feeding there on the hillside, and they begged him, saying, "Send us into the pigs, let us enter into them." And so he gave them permission. And the unclean spirits came out and entered the pigs. And the herd, numbering about 2,000, rushed down the steep bank into the sea and drowned in the sea. The herdsmen fled and told it in the city and in the country, and the people came to see what had happened. And they came to Jesus, and they saw the demon-possessed man, the one who had the legion sitting there, clothed in his right mind, and they were afraid. And those who had seen it described to them what had happened and the demon-possessed man and to the pigs. And they began to beg Jesus to depart from the region. As he was getting into the boat, the man who had been possessed with the demons begged him that he might be with him. And he did not permit him, but said to him, "Go home to your friends and tell them how much the Lord has done for you and how he has had mercy on you." And he went away and began to proclaim in the Decapolis how much Jesus had done for him, and everyone marveled. Jesus was in the boat. He was headed to the east side of the Sea of Galilee, to the region of the Gerasenes. This was a Decapolis of about 10 cities that contained a mixture of Gentiles, Jews, Romans, and half-blooded Jews. And this region And who lives there is not an insignificant detail to the events that would follow. Because now the Jewish Messiah was going to the Gentiles and to the Roman occupiers and to the non-practicing Jews and to the half-breed.

And those who were half Jewish in their birth were the product of an unclean union and thus considered to be outcasts or second-class citizens among the purebred Jews. And the Jewish Messiah just crossed the lake to go to the unclean ones. And as he arrives, he is shortly thereafter met by a demon-possessed man. And the words here are very specific. In verse 2, he is said to have an unclean spirit. In verses 14 and 15, he's described as being demonized. This one is unclean and evil. And we'll come back to that in just a minute. The picture that's given of the man's life is absolutely heartbreaking. And you can almost fill in the blanks of the history and the spaces of his regression and imagine what it must have been like. Somewhere along the way, the man allowed sin to take a hold in his life. He didn't fight it. He embraced it. And as he embraced it, the grip of this sin tightened upon him. Perhaps he was just dabbling in things of spiritual nature, maybe the occult. Maybe he was engaging in illicit sexual activities. Perhaps it was something seemingly mundane to him, but self-serving. He thought that he had control. But he opened the door to Satan through his activities. He welcomed the spiritual servants of the evil one in. And he lost control. And they took control. And his life continued to spiral downward. It went from a filthy secret type of living on the inside that probably not a lot of others saw to a filthy living on the outside that everyone saw. Soon his relationships were strained. After a while, his family became afraid of him. His sin and the evil forces now terminated any healthy relationship the man had. And they were just taking over his desires. They were taking over his body as well. Uncontrollable outbursts, shrieking and screaming in agony and terror. And eventually the man was banished to the tombs. They tried to chain him or attach him to a rock or a tree or a pillar. Many men would come upon him to subdue him, but to no avail. He had supernatural strength that would come upon him in bursts of rage, and he would break the chains that bound him. His odor was strong. His body was covered with infected wounds, and he regularly cut himself in outbursts that attempted to drive the demons away from him. Children would steer clear of the place that they thought him to be. Adults would keep their distance unless they were in a large group. He was sick. He was smelly. He was unpredictable. He was naked. And the local townspeople could hear his screams in the quiet of the night. And now he is approaching Jesus. And we see in verses 6-8 that the warrior goes to war. It says, when he saw Jesus from afar, he ran and he fell down before him, crying out with a loud voice, "What have you to do with me, Jesus, the Son of the Most High? I adjure you by God, do not torment me." For he was saying, "Come out of the man, you unclean spirit." The man and the demons knew that Jesus was capable in the battle that would ensue. This battle was a spiritual battle, but the battleground happened in the realm of a person's body. "Don't torment me," cried the man after identifying the authority that Jesus had as the Son of God. Jesus was calling the unclean spirit out of the man. His endeavor was to

0: make the unclean one clean. And upon asking the demon's name, you see just how significant this demonization really is. As he says, "My name is Legion, for we are many." The battle lines are now drawn. Using the language of the Roman occupiers, those hated by the Jews, the unclean soldiers of the land, the demon points to his strength in numbers, because a Roman legion had a soldier group of 6,000 foot soldiers and about 120 horsemen, along with other technical support and personnel. The legion of Rome, or the legions of Rome, were well-organized, massive killing machines. They conquered the known world. It was the legions of Rome that never relented. It was the legions that turned independent nations into slaves under the banner of the empire. And now a legion of demons who had just made this man their slave was lining up against Jesus. 6,000 to one. But it didn't matter. They knew that they were beat in the battle before it ever began. It's striking to think about. Just try to get your mind around the reality. 6,000 wicked, strong, united spiritual beings showing supernatural strength lining up against Jesus. One would expect this battle to be over in just a few minutes. One would expect the legion to close in on the one man, to mess with him a little bit, to mock him, to make him suffer, and then to eventually end his life. 6,000 to one. But this is no ordinary warrior. This is the warrior king. And the shocking thing is that before the battle even begins, the 6,000 begin to negotiate their surrender. You see, this whole interaction that's developing has a meaning underneath it. The clues are all there. This is not just a battle about spiritual power, though it is. This is a battle about what spirituality produces or doesn't. This is a battle about clean versus unclean. The Jewish Messiah going to the unclean people, he meets the most unclean of the unclean people. He's in a town with people who are unclean. He's there intentionally. He went to them. He's now in a graveyard, which would quite obviously be considered unclean according to Jewish custom. And he comes to a man who is physically unclean, ceremonially unclean, and he has an unclean spirit, but not just one unclean spirit, 6,000 of them. And Jesus went to him. He went to the one who is the most filthy physically and the most filthy spiritually among the most filthy people. And he is going to wage a spiritual war on the uncleanliness against God. But not wage war on those who are unclean. He's waging the war on uncleanliness itself, on impurity itself, on the one who makes people unclean, Satan himself. Being clean before God is not just the desire of every person. It's actually the requirement of every person, because God will not tolerate those who are unclean in his presence. Some time ago, a survey of Japanese and American parents revealed much about the values that people in various cultures hold dear. The question was submitted to these parents: what do you wish the most for your children? And the leading response among the Japanese parents at the time was that they wanted their children to be successful. And this was a reflection, of course, of the high value that the Japanese place on marketplace success. The most frequent wish among American parents for their children was happiness, a reflection of a feel-good culture. And it's interesting that God states repeatedly through his scripture that his desire for his children is neither success nor happiness, but instead, his desire is that we be like him. His desire for his children is that they be holy. And one of the fascinating progressions of the internal nature of this story is the movement from being unclean to being evil. The spirit is referred to as an unclean spirit and then referred to as a legion of demons. Unclean to demonic, unclean to evil. The place that Jesus is in goes from an unclean people at large to an evil person in the cemetery, unclean to evil. Our cleanliness, uncleanliness, my uncleanliness, your uncleanliness is not just slightly dirty. It's not just a unpleasant position to hold. It's actually completely opposed to God. Uncleanliness before God is a result of evil. And Jesus comes and he achieves victory over both uncleanliness and evil. So listen, at the peak of their interaction, the legion negotiates their surrender. It says, please don't send us out of the country. Send us into this herd of pigs, they cried. Pigs, consequently, pork, as you know, were considered to be unclean in the Jewish law. So the unclean spirits are now allowed to go into unclean beasts, and immediately they run off the edge of the cliff and they die. It's unclear why Jesus allowed them to do it. I mean, some scholars think that perhaps it's because those who were the swine herders were unfaithful Jews, and this big loss of business was judgment upon them. Others postulate that the swine were a food source for the Roman legion, and others detached in Jerusalem, and that was judgment upon them. Still others believe that knowing the swine would plunge to their death, that is actually a judgment on the demons themselves, as they would become disembodied and therefore go into the place of judgment. Still others think that the word for sea, that they plunged into the sea, is the same word as abyss. The only other time that word is used in the Bible is to refer to hell. Maybe Jesus was casting the demons into hell. Could be one of those last two options. But regardless, that's not the real point. The point is this: Jesus is victorious over the spiritual realm, and he is able to rescue those who are unclean. The warrior king has come to rescue those who are unclean, even the most unclean, even the most evil.
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2: We live in a culture that celebrates holding grudges and rewards outrage. In these times, forgiveness is often mistaken for weakness, or worse, approval of what was done. But Jesus didn't give us the option to take justice into our own hands. From the cross, he modeled the very thing he commands. Father, forgive them, he prayed. Even as his accusers jeered and soldiers divided his garments beneath him. Still, there are questions we all ask. How do I forgive someone who hasn't apologized? Does forgiving mean I have to reconcile? How can I move forward without excusing what happened? These questions have biblical answers. Jesus gives us a better word. So if there's someone you've been unable to forgive, I encourage you to let the voice of Jesus speak to that place. Forgiveness is about trusting God as the ultimate judge. 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
1: 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That's our time for today. 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That's coming up right here on A Better Word. 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
5: How often have you wondered about whether there was life after death? 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But for those who are going to heaven, the bliss that God has stored up for you is unworthy to be compared with any joy or any delight that we cling to in this life.
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7: That they and we were sealed with the Holy Spirit when they heard and believed the word of truth. So the God who sovereignly works out all things according to the counsel of His will doesn't just magically zap people into salvation. Rather, He sends His gospel message to them with the call to believe, holding humans responsible for their response. Nevertheless, God is the one who grants the faith, as Philippians 1:29 says, and as 2 Timothy 2:25 says. God is the one who grants faith and repentance, but He does not do so apart from the means of hearing the gospel. Paul says here that when the Ephesian believers heard the gospel, that is when they were saved. So you have to hear the gospel. Someone has to bring the gospel.

0: Do you believe that a good God will reward nice people for trying their best? Today on Truth for Life, Alistair Begg explains why this popular assumption is totally incompatible with the death of Christ on the cross and the good news that he proclaimed. We're studying in chapter 2 of Mark's Gospel.
1: The issue was this. People are looking around, they see the Pharisees' disciples fasting, the disciples of John fasting, the disciples of Jesus partying. True? Levi's house, party time. What's going on here? One group's fasting, another group's fasting. What do your guys do? They seem to have chosen the easy path. That can't possibly be right. If a person's going to be accepted with God, there's so many things he has to do. And we, the Pharisees, the organizers of religion, the custodians of that which is external and orthodox, we know what they should be doing, and your boys aren't doing it. And we want to know why. Now, if you think about this in Luke 18, and I'll only give you this one, I might give you two cross references, but this is just one. Luke chapter 18, if you turn forward one book, let's just set this in context because I think this is helpful. And the context is absolutely crucial. Verse 9 of Luke chapter 18. To some who were confident of their own righteousness, okay, their own righteousness. In other words, a righteousness that they themselves created, established, maintained by what they did or didn't do. To some who were confident of their own righteousness. We're either going to stand before God on the basis of our own righteousness, or we're going to stand before God on the basis of the righteousness of another. These folks were confident in their own righteousness. And as a result, notice, they looked down on everybody else. So Jesus looks at this group, and he says, here they are, Mr. and Mrs. Smug and all his smug little children, doing all of these things and despising all these other people, just able to look down on them all. He says, let me tell you a story. Two men went up to the temple to pray. One was a Pharisee and the other was a tax collector. The people, the listeners, love these stories. They just must have waited for the punchline every time. It's so exciting. Here we go again. Jesus got another, the Pharisee versus the sinner story. Wonderful. So next we have the Pharisee. He stood up and he prayed, verse 11, about himself or to himself. God, I thank you that I'm not like other men, robbers, evildoers, adulterers, or even like this tax collector here. What he's doing up at the temple to pray, I will never know. You see where his confidence lies? In what he doesn't do, and then in what he does. What does he do? Verse 12, I fast twice a week, and I give a tenth of all that I get. I'm a tither, and I'm a double faster. I'm twice as fast as anybody else. Here I am, twice a week fasting, tithing, not like this joker. Well, who told you to fast twice a week? No one. There's only one place in the whole of the Old Testament where fasting is demanded. And that's recorded in Leviticus chapter 16 in relationship to the Day of Atonement. Fasting appears all over the place for all kinds of reasons, good. But in terms of God actually saying, this is what I want you to do, it only comes there in relationship to the Day of Atonement. You see, the issue here is not fasting per se. It is that fasting represents the way in which the Pharisees, with their systematized, organized religion, believed that they could be and would be accepted by God. So as long as they kept doing all these things meticulously, then God would be pleased to look on them with favor. And so in answering the question, and we're back now in Mark 2, in answering the question, Jesus absolutely disarms the questioners. Why are they not fasting? Jesus answered, how can the guests of the bridegroom fast while he is with them? In other words, you don't fast at a wedding, he says. My wife and I were at a wedding yesterday. We went to the reception. It was a wonderful meal. No time for fasting. No. There was fasting. There was no fasting. There was eating. There was, man, it was fantastic. It would have been highly inappropriate, wouldn't it? And if the father of the bride had said, you know, I hope you enjoy these Ritz crackers and help yourself to a second glass of water, people would have said, what kind of party is this? And justifiably so, which is what Jesus is saying. Now you understand that he's pointing out that he is the bridegroom. He's already noted the fact that John the Baptist is the best man. Mark has told us John the Baptist is the best man. He stood on the stage of history, spoken for a moment, got out of the way so that the bridegroom might be introduced. Christ as the bridegroom is amongst his friends and followers. And he says, there's no way that my disciples are going to be fasting while I am here with them. It would be entirely inappropriate. He says, verse 20, there's going to come a day when the bridegroom will be taken from them, and on that day they will fast. Now, some people have taken that as a mandate, but it is actually an observation. Jesus is saying, when they have reason for sorrow, when they have reason for disappointment, whatever it might be, then on that day, fasting may be appropriate, but it's not appropriate today. Right now, it's party time. It's party time. In fact, the more I read the Gospels, the more I realize this. I said there would only be one cross-reference. I'll give you a second one. You read it for yourself. Luke chapter 15. And you remember how Luke chapter 15 begins? It says that the tax collectors and the sinners were gathering near, were all coming around to listen to Jesus. So all the people who were messed up, left out, burdened by their sin, aware of the fact that their life was a walking mess, they are all coming, said, we want to hear from Jesus. But the Pharisees, the religious establishment, they were muttering to one another. And what were they muttering to one another? This man welcomes sinners and eats with them. You see what they're saying? So if he is the person, he couldn't possibly be the person he claimed to be. You couldn't possibly have a Messiah who did this. You couldn't have someone who fulfilled all of the Old Testament expectations and did this. Surely when our Messiah comes, there will be none of this in him. He will be absolutely fastidious. He will have all the rules and regulations kept. All of his followers will be marked by all of these things. And Jesus said, well, let me just tell you a few stories. There's a lost sheep. They're 99 safe. Shepherd went for the one that was lost. Lady broke her necklace or her coins or whatever it was, and she had 9/10 of it intact, but a 10th of it was gone. She scoured the entire house looking for it. He says, the reason I told you that is because that's God's disposition towards those who are lost. He goes out looking for the lost one. He's an initiative-taking, seeking God. He's not hiding behind a corner the way that it is suggested on the media, that somehow or another God has gone, is in disguise somewhere or is hidden off somewhere, and we're all looking around for him. No. No, the Bible says that God is actually, he came down, he's, good morning, I'm here to speak to you today. So glad you came to the service. Are you listening to what that funny Scotsman is saying? Are you listening to this, God says, inside of you? How are you going to stand before God? Are you going to stand before God on the basis of your goodness? Or are you going to stand before God trusting in the goodness of someone else? That's the question he's asking. That's the question Jesus is posing. That is the vital question. And you remember when he finally gets to his third story, he says, and there was a certain man who had two sons, and one of them went off and blew it out. And another one blew it out while he was still in the house. Externally present, externally correct, doing everything that was expected of him, but doing it like a slave. The other boy went off and went totally hog wild. But he came to himself and he repented and he came back to his father and his father forgave him and gave him a wonderful party and with the singing and the dancing going on. The elder brother, he came and he heard the singing and the dancing and the servant said to him, your brother is back. And their line reads, but he refused to go in. Why did he refuse to go in? For the same reason that some of you still do not trust Christ. Because you like the idea of earned acceptance with God. Because it puts you in a better light. You don't like this idea that the worst, most miserable, lying, cheating, scornful, immoral person is in Christ, covered over with his righteousness, accepted, redeemed, restored, and all because of another and not because of him or not because of her. That message will always stick in the gullet of a Pharisee. And that, you see, is what makes Jesus so controversial. That's the significance of what he says about the shrinking of the garment and the bursting of the wineskins. It's very simple. You don't need to beat it up. You don't cut up a new garment to make patches for an old one. It won't work. The shrinkage will tear it apart. You don't put new wine into old wineskins because the wine that is new has still a fermentation process. And if the wineskins are old and brittle and so on, old leather wineskins, then the fermentation process will actually blow the wineskin apart. What is Jesus saying? He's saying the wine of new life, which he has come to bring, cannot be contained in the shrunken, brittle old wineskins of a man-made religion. What he is saying is that the liberating, life-transforming message which he has come to proclaim, that of unmerited favor with God, with free forgiveness, it cannot be stitched in to their form of established religion. It actually tears it away. In other words, Jesus is controversial because he is pointing out that the two approaches, one represented by the Pharisees and the other represented by himself, are mutually incompatible. They are mutually incompatible. That's what he's saying. You're not going to be able to come up with a hybrid. You can't do it. It won't be done. You say, well, we're far removed from the Pharisees. We're not Pharisees. Well, I hope you're not. Well, let me tell you what Pharisees believe, just in case you might believe this. Pharisees essentially believed that a good God will reward nice people for doing their best. A good God will reward nice people for doing their best. Now, I wager that if I go with you this afternoon to all the little festivities over here in Chagrin Falls, and we just go up and down amongst the crowd, that will be the prevailing view of people that we meet. If there is a God, how will he ever accept us? And it will come back to you again and again. Well, if he's a good God, he'll be happy if nice people like us just do our best. And then that begs the question, what in the world was Jesus of Nazareth doing hanging up there on that cross? You see, Jesus was proclaiming a salvation that depended entirely upon God. The Pharisees were proclaiming a salvation that depended largely upon them. Jesus was asking men and women to face up to the fact of their leprosy, stained and spoiled by sin, and then to realize that he is the one who makes them clean. He was asking them to face up to the fact of their paralysis, as it were, in terms of the healings that have taken place. And then to realize that he is the one who is able to set us on our feet. But the two notions are incompatible. Let me finish with two quotes. One from Spurgeon's Morning and Evening, which you can find in the bookstore. From yesterday morning's reading, the 23rd of May. And Spurgeon is writing concerning the trust of the psalmist in God, the Rock of Ages. And he says of the psalmist was wise. He rested on nothing less than the Lord's work. And then he wrote this: it is the Lord who has begun the good work within us. It is he who has carried it on. And if he does not finish it, it never will be completed. Now, here's the sentence that I didn't mark, but I didn't scribble, but I marked it in my mind. Listen to this sentence. If there is one stitch in the celestial garment of our righteousness, that we must insert ourselves, then we are lost. If there is one stitch in the celestial garment of our righteousness that we must insert, then we are lost. You see what he's saying? Jesus did not die upon the cross to get us started so that we might contribute to our acceptance by God as a result of good things that we do. Jesus died upon the cross, bearing all of our sin in himself and providing for us a free and a full salvation and a robe of righteousness, which is all his righteousness, all his acceptance with God, all of his keeping of the law, all of his sacrifice for sin. So that if we actually think to ourselves that we are stitching into the celestial garment of righteousness our own stitches, then, says Spurgeon, we do not understand the gospel. And I am fearful that some of you, particularly from a Roman Catholic background, are just about exactly there. Let me give you my final quote from the 18th century. A vicar in England, in Bedfordshire, his name was John Berridge. He was an interesting man. He wrote his own epitaph, and I'll read the epitaph and then we'll be done. This is what is written on his tombstone. Here lie the earthly remains of John Berridge, late vicar of Everton, and an itinerant servant of Jesus Christ, who loved his master and his work, and after running on his errands many years, was called to wait on him above. Okay? So we walk through the graveyard and say, John Berridge has gone. Where has he gone? He's gone to serve Jesus. He's just doing it somewhere else. Okay? What else has Berridge left for us as we walk through the graveyard? Well, now he addresses the reader. It actually says, reader, in big, bold letters. Reader, art thou born again? No salvation without new birth! Exclamation mark. I was born in sin, February 1716. Remained ignorant of my fallen state till 1730. So what is that? He was 14? I don't know, 30 minus 16. 14. You must help me with this. This is not rhetoric when we do the math. You've got to stay right with me. These are real questions. So, born in sin, February 16th, remained ignorant of my fallen state till 1730. Now listen to this one. Lived proudly on faith and works for salvation till 1754. All right? So from 1730 to 1754, 24 years, 24 and 14 is 38, until he was 38, he lived proudly on faith and works for salvation. Was admitted to Everton Vicarage 1755, when he was 39. He becomes the minister in the church. Fled to Jesus alone for refuge 1756. After he has been preaching for a year to his congregation, he finally gets it himself. It is solely on account of what God has done in Christ that I am ever accepted by him. And therefore, nothing in my hand I bring. Simply to his cross I cling. Naked come to him for dress. Helpless come to him for rest. And therefore, stinky old me to his fountain flies, saying, you better wash me, Jesus, or I'm a dead man. I'm a dead girl. And you see how insidious the sounds of established religion are ringing in our ears. Oh, you don't need that silly old stuff. You're a good fellow. You're a fine girl. How dreadful it would be, wouldn't it, to be kept to be kept from all of the wonder of what Jesus came to do, kept by our goodness, kept from and by our goodness, kept from and by our badness. I'm so bad he could never fix me. What? Who do you think you are? And perhaps today, you might be able to enter into your journal. I've been living for so many years proudly on the strength of faith and works. Cast myself entirely upon Christ. Cast myself unreservedly on Christ. Told them, I have got not a hope in the world, Jesus, apart from you. Apart from you. That's what it means to be a Christian.
0: You're listening to Truth for Life with Alistair Begg. He'll be back in just a minute to close today's program. We know that when we pray according to God's will, He answers, but it can be difficult to know how we ought to pray and how to look for the answer. Today on Truth for Life, we're offering a free audiobook that you'll find tremendously helpful. It's Alistair's book, Pray Big, Learn to Pray Like an Apostle. As you listen to the audiobook, you'll unpack the prayers of the Apostle Paul and learn how to pray with confidence for the things God desires, things like spiritual growth or steadfast faith, or like John Berridge in the story Alistair just told, to find refuge in Jesus alone. In the book Pray Big, Alistair draws from the Apostle Paul's bold prayers for the believers in Ephesus to give us a pattern for how we can come before God in the same way. Here's a brief excerpt from the introduction to the book.
1: I want to pray bigger and better. I want you to enjoy praying like that too. And to do that, we need to discover how to pray as Paul did, which means we need to learn to believe what Paul did. We need to know who we're speaking to, and we need to know what to say to him.
0: 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Now, before we wrap up, I want to remind you that Alistair is hosting the Basics Conference 2026 today and tomorrow in Southern California. So please keep him and all of us, the speakers, the many men who are attending the conference, keep us in your prayers that we will glorify God and that together these men will do the basics of Christian leadership well. And now here's Alistair to close with prayer.
1: Father, thank you so much that we can remember the wonder of your redeeming love, the challenge of your perfect life, the clarity of your instruction, and the warmth and passion of your love for those who feel themselves to be beyond hope, and your stinging rebuke for those who hide behind the hypocrisy of externalism. Only you, God, know who we are. You know what we are. You know what we need. And we pray that you will come and meet us and give us no rest at all until we rest entirely in Jesus and on his work alone, find that wonderful freedom in all that he has accomplished. And may the grace of the Lord Jesus, the love of God, our Father, and the fellowship of the Holy Spirit rest upon and remain with all who believe today and forevermore. Amen.
0: 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Does our obedience precede God's acceptance, or does His acceptance prompt our obedience? Your answer to that question will affect how much you enjoy the Sabbath. Tomorrow we'll find out why. The Bible teaching of Alistair Begg is furnished by Truth for Life. Where the learning is for living.
2: 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Welcome to 5 Minutes in Church History, hosted by Dr. Stephen Nichols, where we take a little break from the present to go exploring the past. Travel back in time as we look at the people, events, and even the places that have shaped the story of Christianity. 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Let's get started.
3: Welcome back to another episode of 5 Minutes in Church History. On this episode, we're going to be visiting a place that I don't think we visited before. We're going to the Mississippi Delta. And there in the middle of the Mississippi Delta is a place called Dockery Farms, and there was the Dockery Plantation. In 1891, born on the Dockery Plantation, was Charlie Patton. His father, Bill Patton, had hoped that his young son would grow up to be a pastor. And Charlie Patton's grandmother wanted above all for her grandson to be a pastor too. But early on, Charlie Patton picked up a guitar. And he was very good at the guitar. And so he set out to be a blues man. He ended up recording a number of songs. He traveled up to Grafton, Wisconsin, and there he recorded songs for Paramount Records. He made his way over to New York and recorded for Columbia, and had quite a repertoire of blues songs recorded under his name. But he always wanted to be a pastor. He struggled with this idea of being a blues man and felt like his calling was actually to be a preacher. From time to time, he would not only record blues songs, but he would also record gospel songs. In fact, one of the songs he recorded early on was a song entitled, "You're Gonna Need Somebody When You Die." Patton knew what ultimate truth was, and Patton knew what finally mattered and what ultimately mattered. And the song reveals that. Well, sometime in the winter of 1933, Patton began to just experience weakness and severe chest pain. He visited a doctor, and the news was not good. The doctor told him that he would not have long to live. By April of 1934, he made his way to the little town of Holly Ridge, Mississippi. There's not much in Holly Ridge, Mississippi. There's a general store up by the highway. Further on down the main road, probably the only road in Holly Ridge, is a church. There are a few houses scattered around it, and then, of course, there's a big cotton mill. Well, back in the 1930s, it really didn't look a whole lot different. There was the store and the church, and there was the cotton plantation, and the cotton plantation, the sharecropper shacks were all around that area. That's where Charlie Patton went to die. He made a little room for himself in the back of the general store, and during the day, he would go to the front of the general store and start preaching. In fact, his niece told reporters years later that he started preaching on Saturday morning, April 21st, 1934. She says that he preached that whole week. He would only stop to go back to the cot there in the back of the store to get some sleep, and then he would come back out and just start preaching again. She said he preached that whole week, and then the next Saturday, April 28th, 1934, he passed on. I think Charlie Patton was trying to make up for some lost time. He had missed all of those years while he was out performing and recording. In fact, he was quite a performer. Those who watched him perform said that he had mastered a particular little trick. He could swing the guitar around his back and grab it in his hands and not miss a single beat, just pick right up with the next note. So he was quite a showman, quite a performer. But at the end of his life, he wanted to be.
4: We have arrived at 10 o'clock. As Peter writes about developing godly characteristics, he says, "For if these qualities are yours and are increasing, they keep you from being ineffective or unfruitful in the knowledge of our Lord Jesus Christ. For whoever lacks these qualities is so nearsighted that he is blind, having forgotten that he was cleansed from his former sins." It is a growing and maturing knowledge of Jesus, and not forgetting that our sins have been forgiven through his death, burial, and resurrection, that keeps us from becoming ineffective and unfruitful. Well, that is why KFGR Radio broadcasts the rich gospel of Jesus Christ 24 hours a day. Keep knowing and keep growing in Jesus. And if you are profiting from the teaching on this station, consider joining Trinity Bible Church in Powell, or Redeeming Grace Church of Cody, Sunday mornings at 10:30 a.m.
5: Sometimes people get the good news confused with good duty. Good duty refers to things that we must do to obey and please God. Things like sharing, caring for our neighbors, loving our neighbors, helping the poor, fulfilling the Great Commission, etc., etc. While these are all good things, these things are not the good news. They're good duty. Another way of saying good duty is to say the law, the things that God commands us to do in obedience to Him. However, the gospel is not the law. It is not a call to do to good duty. Rather, the gospel is good news. We don't do news. Rather, we hear and believe news. We hear this news with faith.
6: All right. Thank you all for making time on a Saturday morning to come out for this conference. We're thrilled to have you here. I'm James Dolezal. Some of you I know, former students, many friends from years, and some new faces to me as well. Brief introduction. For the last 9 years or so, I've taught theology and philosophy at Cairn University in Bucks County, Pennsylvania. Have had a long friendship with this church, maybe I want to say 11 or 12 years past coming up here, ministering the word on occasion, but other friends from other states as well. It's good to see you. Currently, maybe I should give a brief update. Currently, am teaching at Radius Theological Institute in Bakersfield, California. So for those of you that don't know your Western geography, that's about 100 miles directly north of downtown Los Angeles. But since we have spent the East, my children were desirous for humidity and green, and so we are spending our summer in the Northeast. I was happy to be able to make the arrangement to gather here together today. And for the support of Calvary, OPC, Ringo's, and Grace Covenant here in Flemington. We're really, really grateful for that. So I want to begin our first session this morning with the doctrine of divine simplicity. And as Pastor Dunn has already commended our time to the Lord, I want to look at an inspired text first, Romans 11:36, and then an uninspired text, London Confession, Westminster Confession, chapter 2, paragraph 1. Now you're thinking, but I don't have that in front of me. But you do. It's in the back of the blue hymnal that you just used. So we'll turn there in a second. But I want to first begin with the Apostle Paul's words. And I'm going to preface even this with a little caveat. I know I'm wearing a jacket and tie, but this isn't so much a sermon as a seminar, and so I'm going to treat it that way. I mean, obviously, these are holy things that we're handling, so we want to treat them with reverence and with awe. At the same time, maybe the manner will be more classroom than pulpit, though I stand in the pulpit. So that's just preparing for expectations. Let me start in verse 33, Romans 11. The apostle says, "Oh, the depths of the riches, both of the wisdom and the knowledge of God, how unsearchable are his judgments and unfathomable his ways. For who has known the mind of the Lord, or who has become his counselor, or who has first given to him that it might be paid back to him again?" Verse 36, "For from him and through him and to him are all things. To him be the glory forever. Amen." Now for the uninspired text, I think it's page 671, if you're looking, not hymn number, but page number at the bottom, 671, yes, chapter 2, section 1, so near the very back of the hymnal. I want to read just the first half of paragraph 1, chapter 2, paragraph 1. This is, in wording, there's only a slight variation and not a substantive variation between the Westminster and Second London. And the particular phrase I'm going for this morning in this hour, let's just say the Baptists got it from the Congregationalists, who got it from the Presbyterians, who got it from the Anglicans, who got it from Archbishop Cranmer, who got it from the whole medieval tradition, which in turn got it from the church fathers, and they were all right. In other words, this isn't a Baptist Protestant doctrine. This is one of those small c Catholic doctrines that has just been in the bloodstream of Christianity, at least explicitly, since probably the middle of the second century. All right, just to give you a little, all right, try to build up the archaeology here a little bit and say there's some depth to this. The Lord our God is but one only living and true God, whose subsistence is in and of himself, infinite in being and perfection, whose essence cannot be comprehended by any but himself, a most pure spirit, invisible, without body, and then here's the one phrase I'm interested in this hour, parts or passions. So, God without parts or divine simplicity, but let's continue for the moment. Who only hath immortality, dwelling in the light which no man can approach unto, who is immutable, immense, eternal, incomprehensible, almighty, every way infinite, most holy, most wise, most free, most absolute. I'll pause, I'll stop there. It goes on to then speak about his works in creation and redemption following that. God without parts. So let's drill down on this a little bit. And I want to start with a few assertions, and then I'll have to kind of build these up and defend them. First, I want to say that when we say God is without parts, this is what we mean by divine simplicity, and I'll try to unpack that in a few moments. Only a simple God could possibly be the creator and absolute sustainer of all things. Put a little differently, a God composed of parts could not be the first cause of being and could not be the self-sufficient reason for the world. A God composed of parts doesn't deserve your worship or the name God. This is not to deny that there are supernatural entities who exercise measures of sovereignty delegated to them over the world, which are pure, not spotted by sin, and are immaterial. But in our theology, you know where that kind of being goes, right? You should. That's in your angelology. Michael, Gabriel, I don't know if Raphael's a real angel, but if he were, we could throw in Raphael. And if you want Metatron in there among the holy, I mean, there are myriads and myriads. I'll bet there's a Metatron. I like to even say there's probably an angel named Chad, which just doesn't seem like an angel name. But in other words, I have a place in my theology for supernatural beings, untainted by sin, immaterial, deserving of reverence, not worship. Paul, I mean, why would Peter or Jude say that reviling angelic majesties is a bad thing? Unless there are angelic majesties, you ought not revile. So do you know what I'm after? This idea of a supernatural, immaterial, holy, non-sinful, powerful, knowledgeable being. And yet you shouldn't worship it because it's an amazing creature. It's not the creator himself. And so when we say, and what I want to get at, why bring this up with regard to parts? What I want to get at is it is this matter of composition that locates the distinction between such an astounding, almost unspeakable holy creature, like an unfallen angel, and the creator of all things who alone should be worshipped and who alone is sufficient. Here's the thing about the angels. They're amazing, they're powerful, but they are not self-sufficient entities. They're entities that depend intrinsically upon parts and extrinsically upon the composer of their parts, their maker. All right, so we'll build toward this. So what we should say instead is that God is without parts, and therefore God is not just relatively simple, having no parts at all, but that God is absolutely simple. All right. We opened early this morning so you could get coffee. So you had your opportunity, you know, so you had your chance to, I had 20 ounces of coffee in the car on the way here. Maybe that's also by way of warning. So let's drill down into this a little bit. I want to first just handle an objection or two at the front end before we get into an more explicit exposition of the doctrine. If I said to you, if I'm saying to you, that God is simple and that God is the most simple, that might not sound quite right to you. In fact, it might sound insulting. If you were to say to me, you know, Matthew was one of my former students. If I said, Matthew, he's a very simple fellow. That could be taken in a few ways. It could mean that Matthew's life is well ordered. It's not cluttered with too much unnecessity and all that. But If I went a little further, I said Matthew is simplistic. He's very simple. It might start to sound insulting that he's not complex. In fact, complexity sounds deep. Simplicity sounds relatively shallow. Complexity

to get a handle on. If we took two modes of transportation, if we took a jet airliner, say a Boeing 747, and we took a bicycle on the other hand, one of those has more parts than the other one. Wikipedia says that the Boeing 747 has 6 million parts. Then, you know, it's Wikipedia, so I don't know. Probably, you know what? That's probably accurate. 6 million parts. And a bicycle has far fewer, and if it's not a, you know, if it's not a 21 speed, if it's just a single kind of spoke chain, two tires, a frame, a seat, you could assemble this in your garage for your child's birthday present. You could not assemble a Boeing 747 in your garage, and it's not just for lack of space, it's the fact that no one individual probably is able to just assemble a Boeing 747. And I'm positive they don't have, like, IKEA instructions. Have you assembled IKEA, where there are no words, there are only pictures? Okay. So it's universal. A Boeing 747 has 6 million parts, and a bicycle has, I don't know how many parts a bicycle has. Let's just say 600. If you take every spoke in the wheel and, you know, put the whole thing, 600, perhaps. And the Boeing 747 as a vehicle of transportation is able to do a bigger job, more comfortably and efficiently than a bicycle. And once, I've flown a good bit. The one that stands out to me is a flight from Phoenix to Philadelphia 10 years ago, in which the pilot took us up to 60,000 feet to catch tailwinds, and we were cruising, not topping out, but cruising at a ground speed of 700 miles an hour from Philadelphia to, and it was climate controlled. I had coffee. I had that button that brings the person to take care of you. A bathroom if I needed it. I think I listened to some music. I read a book. I might have napped. The whole thing was 3.5 hours, Phoenix to Philly. Smooth, and there were maybe close to 300 of us on the plane. 300 people, fed, watered, with a bathroom, in their own cushion seat, comfortably traveling most of the North American continent in 3.5 hours. I have to think that the multi-partedness, do you get what I'm after? Of the machine, the big complexity of the machine is actually what contributed to the efficacy of its ability to move us, to move hundreds of people across the continent in a few hours, with fresh brewed coffee in a bathroom and padded seats is pretty, now take the same trip on your bicycle, and it's going to be a lot slower, and maybe it's a tandem bicycle built for two, but you know what I'm saying? It's not going to be 600 people and there's no coffee. That's the thing about the bikes. You know, I guess you can put your water underneath and, but my point is, the more multi-parted, the more efficacious at doing big things. Maybe you did this, for a junior high school science project. I like to say I was a farmer's kid, and so, am a farmer's kid. And so what I did for my science project was, soil permeability. When you put your little trifold thing out there and come see the, and I've got my jars with all of my, you know, my loam and my sandy loam and no one lined up to look at my soil permeability demonstration. I mean, it's like they just walked by it at the science fair, like, soil permeability doesn't matter. It matters. But you know what they really like is they like the pulley and lever. You know, the ones who do. If I add another lever, another fulcrum, if I distribute the work to more parts, I can do bigger things, right? You understand how this works. I mean, it's why you use a lever and a fulcrum and a pulley system. And those are more fun because you just had moving parts and you were lifting things and jars of different soil with different levels of permeability just doesn't excite junior hires at the science fair. Well, that's all right. You know, it takes all kinds, I guess. But I didn't do the pulley and lever one. But you get the idea. In physics, if you throw in more movers, more bits, moving bits, distributing work, you can actually get bigger jobs done. So what happens in our minds is we take that sort of that rule from physics, and in our minds we think.

0: think the more parts, watch this progression, the more productive power. Does that make sense? I mean, maybe you don't think, but intuitively, what you think is complex machines do big jobs, simple machines do little jobs, right? So let's just take a big job, and I want to just take the biggest job ever. The creation of the world ex nihilo. Okay? The bringing about of all things. The creating and the sustaining of all things, all their parts, all their movements, all the time. And then your little physics-conditioned brain says, gosh, for someone to do such a big job, he must be the most complex. Do you see how this reasoning goes? The most complex thing ever. And then you come to the Christian tradition, at least most of the Christian tradition, and you'll see people saying God is the most simple, absolutely the most simple. And it doesn't fit. Doesn't fit. Biggest job, most complex. Most simple also seems most ineffective. Simple put together with another simple into a complex machine, more effective. And I think this is where we need to challenge sort of our modern proclivities. Let me just a little aside on this. We live in a world dominated by physics, and I'm not complaining on one level. You know what I'm saying? Like I really do like being able to travel coast to coast in under 5 hours comfortably, and even affordably. I mean, this is the thing about scales of economies of scale, and I mean, it's just the fact that you can just get on an airplane. Last summer we drove, you know, as they say, water to water for the first time. This summer we drove it again, coming the other way. In a couple of weeks we'll drive it a third time. We became a road trip family in the last 18 months. And it's just the fact that it takes you, if you're not driving hard, 4 or 5 days to leisurely go across our country on fairly nice highways and rest stops all over the place. And it's and then you think back to the days when it just took 3 months of pulling a wagon. And then you think, but if they bring back supersonic jets, there's talk about this. If they bring back supersonic jets, you're going to be talking about 2 or 3 hours. And right now, 5 hours. Headwinds, maybe 5.5 hours. It's a fairly remarkable thing that we can do because of multi-parted machines. But the simpler the machine, the simpler the producer, the less astounding the product is the idea. Physics dominates our minds. Physics has given us a world. I mean, you can throw in chemistry as well, but I mean, physics is understanding matter in motion and how it works to bring about results, and then harnessing matter in motion for our good. I just like to say, elastic, penicillin, air travel. Let's throw in air conditioning. Like, I'm not complaining about physics and understanding matter and motion and multi-parted machines making my life better. What I need to be careful though, is thinking that that physical productivity, the productivity of a material machine or mechanism operating on another material bit to produce an outcome, is in fact the definition of power as such, or the definition of productivity. There's a problem. Here's the problem from the Christian standpoint of thinking of God as a complex producer. Let's just take the Boeing 747, for instance. The Boeing 747, as such, is the result of a coming together of 6 million bits, none of which is a Boeing 747. My point is, the little screw and the bolts and the nuts and the everything that goes into it and whatever is in the coffee maker and the latrine, and I mean, all these, not a single one of these bits is itself, in fact, a Boeing 747. What we should say is that a Boeing 747 is dependent on 6 million things, not a Boeing 747. Does this make sense? And so that the multi-parted productivity is actually a productivity that is caused by something more fundamental than the composite whole. Does that make sense? And this is actually the thing about composite wholes generally. Wholes composed of parts are always, in every case, dependent upon the parts somehow. Moreover, the parts, just in so much as they are parts, are somehow not equal to wholes. There's always an inferiority and a superiority relationship between wholes on the one side and parts on the other side. Parts fund, wholes depend upon the parts, but wholes are more than the parts. If this were the case, we'd actually with God, we'd have to say that there was something more fundamental than God upon which God depended for the composite whole that he is. In which case then, and I'll come back to our text with which we began, all things are not from him, through him, and to him, because there's something, not God, that is not from God, but rather God is from it. Does this make sense? So the idea of a composite creator, a composite absolute first cause, has been repugnant to the Christian tradition, I think, from the time the scriptures are written, but actually in terms of formalization, probably by the middle of the second century, you have Christians talking like this kind of all over the place. By the late second century, Irenaeus of Lyon is saying that God is not composed of parts, as all the pious are wont to confess. And the idea is everybody who reveres God confesses that he's not a composite entity. That's kind of normal bread and butter Christianity, second century. So when the Baptists of the late 17th century say God is without parts, just like the Congregationalists two decades earlier, just like the Presbyterians a decade before that, just like the Anglicans back in 1562 or 3 when the 39 Articles were written, that's when this phrase without body parts or passions was introduced into a Western kind of Protestant confession. But you'll find the same thing in medievals, whether it's Anselm or Bonaventure or Aquinas. You go back further and you'll find it in John of Damascus or Boethius or Augustine, or go a little further into Athanasius or go back to Irenaeus of Lyon, very early church. This is just going to be everywhere. North, south, east, west, Orthodox, Roman Catholic, every branch of Protestantism. And why did they all confess God without parts? Because they all understood that composition of parts meant the thing composed dependent on what is not itself to be itself. And I think if I can just maybe frame it this way, and then we'll press forward with this. I think that whether you have this language, whether you have the confession's language, God without parts, or whether you have a treatise on divine simplicity, those are out there. Some are better than others. I've made my attempts, but they exist. Whether you have access to any of that, I think there's something. There's a deep commitment that is basically Christian that undergirds this, which is this, whether you've ever heard of this doctrine or not, that God doesn't depend on what is not himself to be himself. I think that's it. The rest is details. God without parts is really just a doctrine designed to ensure that we don't lose the absolute, irreducible primacy of the being of God. That really is what it is. So if you can think about it, you might think, boy, I'm not a metaphysician. I don't really know how to talk about parts and, whole part relations, which is the science of, that is a science, it's a discrete science. Myriology, the study of parthood. When I was in school, I once checked out a book by, I think it was a professor at University of Leeds. The title of the book, Oxford published it, the title of the book was Parts. That was the title, Parts. It might have had a subtitle, but the idea is there's a whole science of how parts relate to wholes and what kinds of parts there are in wholes, and there are varieties of parts and there are varieties of composites composed of them, and you might, like, that might all become very dizzying as you look at it, but what is the Christian interest in theology proper to say God is without parts? It really is that fundamental conviction that there's nothing in God more basic than God upon which God depends to be. And then the rest is, as they say, details. All right, a couple things. Early 20th century, I want to give you a statement from a Protestant, Louis Burkhoff, and then from a Catholic, Frank Sheed, who both are concerned in the early 20th century about the near eclipse of divine simplicity. Burkhoff says, in recent works on theology, the simplicity of God is seldom mentioned. Many theologians positively deny it, either because it is regarded as a purely metaphysical abstraction or because, in their estimation, it conflicts with the doctrine of the Trinity. Well, you can say God's without parts, but I believe in God who's three in one, so therefore. I'm not going to dig into that at length. That deserves a whole few hours of its own. So simply to say, the persons aren't parts, because then God would be the totality of the Godhead would be dependent on something more fundamental than itself. So it's not like a Father part, a Son part, a Spirit part, you know, put them together. And as I like to say a little facetiously, shake well, and what you get is the one God. Okay, God's unity is not a composite unity funded by bits named Father, Son, and Holy Spirit. If that were the case, then also we wouldn't be able to say that the Father, Son, and Holy Spirit just is God. I couldn't say the Father is God, just like I can't say my steering wheel is the Corolla I'm driving. Do you know what I'm after? Like, I can't say of a part, it is the whole. But I can say of the Father is God. I can say of the Son is God. I can say of the Spirit is God. And I can say that without qualifying them into God bits. Spirit is God bit number three. The Son is God bit number two. The Father is God bit number one. There are no God bits. God is without parts. So we talk about the Trinity. Maybe that creates more questions than answers. Almost certainly it does. But simply to say, if we say that the persons are parts, then we're actually going to end up undermining the full divinity of each person, and we're also going to undermine the independency of divinity itself, making it dependent on something more fundamental than itself. So, and Burkhoff's alert to this, that people have a challenge to simplicity, I think, from a mistaken understanding of Trinity. That's not the Trinity against simplicity. That's a gooey understanding of the Trinity against simplicity. Frank Sheed says, he's writing about the same time. This is a summer conference on theology at Cambridge University, 1930. The Catholics used to convene there and have an annual conference. And Sheed says, a study of what is happening to theology in its higher reaches would almost certainly take as its starting point the attribute of simplicity and show that every current heresy begins by being wrong on that. Which just sounds, I mean, I remember reading this 12, 13 years ago. More than that, maybe 15 years ago, and just thinking, this just can't be right. Is it really true that every problem is due to this one thing? It just seems like I wrote my doctoral dissertation on simplicity, so of course I'm going to want to imagine every problem as being tied to that. Because you know how, have you ever met a doctoral student? They think the whole world is somehow rooted in their topic. But it was, I have to say, it was kind of encouraging. It was like, ooh, maybe this is really important. Let me submit to you that in one respect, Sheed is not overstating the case. He's writing in 1930. The trend in academic theology in 1930 was what we might call evolutionary theism or process theism. It was a notion that God was really an historically conditioned being who was developing himself. And so you would find this on the Anglo side, someone like Alfred North Whitehead, who is really the original, the great Anglo process philosopher, and in the disciples of his later on in North America, like Charles Hartshorne, would say that God's being is in becoming. You get smatterings of this in the theology of Karl Barth, who kind of bakes it and then sprinkles Reformed on top of it and makes it sound like Reformed people should believe this too. But the idea that God is, you couldn't just say God is not yet what he is becoming, and God is in process. Among the French, probably Henri Bergson is the one who's promoting this in evolutionary theism, where God is kind of in development and in process. But if you're in process, then there are bits coming and there are bits that are going, and you have to have multipartedness to pull that off. Maybe if you want to get back a little deeper than that, you get into something like George Hegel and Hegel's notion that God posits himself, and then an antithesis posits itself, and then there's a synthesis, and then there's a new antithesis. And what God is doing is God is, in a certain sense, building himself through this constant remaking, unmaking process as he gets forward to his own bright future. Now you're thinking, what? I never heard this in my pulpit, but this is what was being taught in universities on the continent and in North America and in Britain. And so when Sheed stands there in 1930 and says all the heresies, he's probably thinking academic heresies, but the thing about academic heresies is it doesn't take long for them to become ecclesial heresies. And I don't mean it in the sense of now let's convene heresy trials, but just in the sense of the idea that God really is undergoing development and process requires multipartedness. It requires the ability to take on new states of being, not identical with the ones you already have. That's fundamental to change. To change, I must be able to acquire a state of being I don't have. Like, when I'm done here, I'll sit down and I will acquire a state of being I don't have, which is the state of being seated. You have it right now. When we come to the break, you'll trade your state of being seated for the state of standing, I'm going to guess. You might trade your state of not drinking coffee right now to drinking coffee on the break. Change requires newness of actuality. If God is changing, if God is developing or evolving, then there has to be, and He's the same God, there has to be that which remains and then that which changes. There has to be a composition of parts in God for that. And this is what Sheed is concerned about. Evolutionary theism or process theism, God in development, God in process, only makes sense if you first discard divine simplicity. Because if God is simple, none of those propositions is a viable one. So that's what he's concerned about. All right, so to the basic claims of the doctrine. The basic claim of the doctrine is not that God is easy to understand. We'll talk this afternoon about divine incomprehensibility. When I say God is simple, you might think, yes, but God is so deep and hard to understand. This is a little teaser for this afternoon. It's actually because he's simple that he's incomprehensible. It's because he's simple that he's incomprehensible. So when I say he's simple, I don't mean easy to understand, certainly. What do we mean? We mean that he's not composed of parts. So a few things about this, just a couple propositions. Whatever's composed of parts depends upon the parts in some way to be as it is. Now to what is a part. This is my attempt to give you my most basic myriology. So when you say God's without parts, you know, like I used to read that, God is without body, parts, or passions, and I thought, yeah, God's without body parts, but there's a comma, if you notice that on the bottom of page 671, there's a comma, and that comma is not original to the Baptists who wrote it, it's not original to the Presbyterians who wrote it, it's not really original, well, I guess it's original to Archbishop Cranmer, since he's the one who coined the phraseology, but the comma isn't original to him. God is without body, but parts is actually saying something more than that. So if I'm going to make a denial, God is without parts, then I'm going to have some notion of what a part is. And I don't mean what kind of part. I mean, what is a part? So when I say part, there needs to be an understanding of a part that fits any and every part. Because I use this, I can talk about my soul as a part of me. How do I know it's a part of me? Because I am more than my soul. Like fingernails and stubble and and everything material. Everything. So I'm not pure. I'm spirit. I'm soul. But I'm also more than that. I'm body. So that the totality of me, the man, is actually more than the soulish bit and the material bit. I'm actually a composite of soul and matter. If you want a fancy word for this, I'm a hylomorphic entity. But I'm not showing off. So are you. I mean, technically, so is the bench you're sitting on. It's composed of a formal principle and a material principle. The point of that is that when I say a part, I don't just mean a material bit. Okay? So when I say a car part, a hubcap, and a soul, I'm just trying to pick things that are really different than each other. A hubcap and a soul, those are kind of in different orders of being for sure. And yet, both are parts. My soul is a part of me, and my hubcap is a part of the car I'm driving. I'm not sure if it has hubcaps, but it sounded like the right thing to say. So what makes the word part be the right word for a hubcap and for a human soul? Do you know what I'm after? What I'm after here is what is that basic thing that makes a part, no matter what kind of part? We can leave the kind of part aside and just focus on parthood as such. What is it to be a part? Are we good? All right. So maybe too good, over-explained. All right. That's all right. So what we should say is this, that a part is anything in an entity that is less than the whole and without which that entity would be really different than it is. I'll say it again. A part is anything in an entity that is less than the whole and without which the entity or the whole would be somehow different. Okay, and I think that actually works. My body without my soul is lacking some state of being. Name, basically, my body without my soul is just a corpse. And then you can go, you know, I mean, treat it with respect, given that it was only recently a human body, but you could disembowel me, fill me full of formaldehyde, lay me out, put me in my Sunday best and say, oh, he looks so lifelike, and say some solemn words over me, and then you can dig a hole 6 feet in the ground and bury me there. And you're not going to go to jail for it, because that's not a human body anymore, it's just matter that was recently human. Okay? I mean, there's a sense in which you could take away, so if you take away my soul part, I'm gonna lose something, but the whole of me is more than my soul. The whole of me is my soul plus my body. In fact, even as those in the intermediate state await resurrection, they're awaiting the completion of the salvation in the resurrection of the body, because a human is a soul matter composite. And it's not natural to be a disembodied soul. That is an unnatural interlude. What is natural is to be a soul body unity. Okay? And so to take a part is less than the whole. I'm more than my body, and I'm more than my soul. I'm a body soul unit. Okay? A whole is more than its parts, but moreover, the whole depends upon the parts. So the parts are somehow inferior or less in being than the whole. And the whole depends upon the parts. And if it lost a part, it would somehow become really different. Parts fund being. Parts fund being. Parts give is or state of is. I say is. I'm trying to put the existential sense on it here. They fund. I am, that's a being verb, standing. But if I sit down, I'll lose that part, the state of standing, and I'll trade it for a state of sitting. Don't worry, I'll survive that loss, because that's only an accidental part, not an essential part. If my essential parts go to pieces, you're attending my funeral. If my accidental parts leave my substantial part, like my state of standing leaves my body, it's okay. I just took a seat. You know what I'm after? So some parts you can't survive the loss of. You can't survive the loss of your soul. Your body cannot survive the loss of your soul. But you can survive the loss of the state of being seated. When you stand up, you're going to be okay. Okay? But you are going to lose some is, namely the is of being seated. I am seated. That am will go away. That state of being will go away. Is that... You're feeling a little bit? That's okay. So we're out of physics. You know this, right? This is metaphysics, and I'm sneaking it in there, but now I'm telling you, this is metaphysics, and it's real. And you are dependent on lots of things accidentally, things that you could lose and survive. You're also dependent upon parts that you couldn't lose and survive. The essential constituents. Okay. All right. So let's get into this a little bit. Thomas Aquinas says, every composite is posterior to its components. The easiest is just to think of a factory assembly line. I'm driving a friend's Corolla right now. And by the way, I should say, my watch is... your watch is up here. Okay, we'll keep going. I thought I was off the hook, and then I just spotted your... Now I'm on the clock. I have in mind something like drive shafts, steering wheel columns, and tires... all being produced before the Corolla. You're like, yes, okay. And then somewhere at a Toyota factory, there's somebody who is imposing unity onto the parts. That's just a funny way of saying somebody putting it together. Somebody who is supplying togetherness to the parts. And so back to Aquinas. Every composite is posterior to its components. Corollas come after steering wheels. No, and after, it's not like there's a Corolla and then supervening on a Corolla, a steering wheel appears. Not how it happens. Since the simpler exists in itself before anything is added for the composition of a third, but nothing is prior to the first. This is what he's after. If God's the first cause of being, if God is the first being, if God is the one back of which nothing, if God is the one from whom are all things, but himself is not from, do you know what I'm after? Everything is from God, but God is not from. God just is, full stop, unbounded, pure, dynamic fullness of being. Nothing is prior to the first. Therefore, since God is the first principle, that's just his word for cause, he is not composite. Okay, that's the rationale. Everything that's composed is doubly dependent. We should say this also. Everything composed of parts is dependent in a twofold way. First, upon the parts themselves. So, like, let's just take my Corolla. That's easy. It's not like there's first a Corolla and then there are parts. It's really there are first parts and then there's a Corolla, and the togetherness of the parts is actually what gives us a vehicle. That Corolla depends upon those parts to be as it is. Now, at a certain point, you could take enough parts apart to negate parthood, a part. Okay, when you negate parthood, you can negate parthood to the point of negating being. Like, if I get a flat tire, I still have a car. But if the engine falls out and is lying there on the side of the road, you just have a car frame. You don't have to, like, at a certain point, the apartness starts, you lose the thing itself entirely. So that the whole depends upon the parts intrinsically. And in fact, the whole, I drove up here with air conditioning. In the east, you do air conditioning to dry out. In the west, you do it to cool off. So I was drying out with the air conditioning, driving up here this morning. And the whole is a Toyota Corolla with four wheels, all inflated, engine operating, air conditioned, compressing air into refrigeration, sending it through the vents. And if the air conditioning goes out, that Corolla will lose a state of being, namely an air-conditioned car. It will no longer be. Only potentially, but not really. Okay, so that Corolla depends for its full totality of is on every one of its parts. And when the parts go, the is goes with them. Okay? But it's not only dependent intrinsically. The Toyota Corolla isn't just intrinsically dependent upon its parts. The togetherness of its parts also depends on something that funds their togetherness. So if you went to the Toyota factory, you could imagine a floor in which all the parts are laid there sort of, they're not together. There's no car there. Every part necessary for that car is lying there on a big factory floor, but not a car. Okay? There's a car potentially, but not a car actually. Until those parts get together, until something funds their unity, they're not going to be the whole. So composite wholes depend upon their parts intrinsically, but they depend upon a composer of those parts extrinsically. Every composite entity is a doubly dependent entity. Intrinsically on its parts, extrinsically on its composer. Okay? We could even just say, let's just take that factory and imagine a crazy scenario where there is no assembly men there. It's just a whole bunch of car parts and there are no people around. And then a gigantic whirlwind, a tornado, blows through and blows every part, and then the result is a Toyota Corolla. Is that impossible? Strictly, I'm being very strictly speaking, is that absolutely impossible? Is it almost impossible, like almost at the vanishing point of probability? Yes, of course. And it's silly because of the improbability of it. It's not silly because of the impossibility of it. What would be impossible is for nothing to account for the togetherness of the parts, and yet the parts be together. Do you know what I'm after? So this is what I'm after. Something extrinsic to the parts has to account for their togetherness, and then the togetherness of the parts actually accounts for the is of the whole composed of them. Are you getting the idea? Are you starting to get a feel for why theologians have historically said God is without parts? We don't want God to be a doubly dependent entity, because that just isn't the one from whom and through whom and to whom are all things. That is not the absolute creator and sustainer. That is not a self-sufficient being. And if he's not a self-sufficient being, then he's not perfectly sufficient for you either, because he's not even perfectly sufficient for himself. Are you starting to, like, this cashes out in our Christian life. A God composed of parts is a dependent entity, which means if you depend upon him, you're actually depending upon something more fundamental than him. I'm not just depending on that Toyota Corolla. I'm also depending on the person that assembled it, by extension, if you take my meaning. Alright, so a few implications of this in terms of parthood, and I want to explore this just a little bit, and this is where I drill down a little further into kinds of parts or kinds of compositions. Not every composition is the same kind of composition. You can have a composition of material bit plus material bit, of body part and body part, but you can also have a composition of something, for instance, that isn't material with something material, like your soul. Your soul is not an ethereal, rarefied bit of matter. Your soul is a pure, your soul, as soul, is spirit, and it is attached to your body. There is a composition, a togetherness of your soul and your body, but it's not a togetherness of a physical bit and a physical bit. This is why your medical doctor doesn't get in there and say, it's your soul, actually. I'm looking now at the, so I'm after, like, your pastor can do that. Your friend can do that. Someone with intelligence can do that, but your eyes can't do that. You know, so I'm after, like, there's not, because it's not a material bit. You don't do, like, soul transplants. I mean, I guess if you're a Platonist and you believe in the migration of souls through bodies over serious lifetimes, but then you're a Christian, so you don't believe that. So you don't do soul transplants, because souls aren't the kinds of things that can be materially contained, cut out, relocated into another body and fit together. So you can have material bit, but you can also have an immaterial principle like a soul together with a material principle like a body. So my point is not all compositions of parts are of the same variety. You can have composition of parts in which both parts are essential constituents. Let's just take body and soul, for instance. A soul without a body is not a complete human. A body without a soul is not a complete human. The separation of those two parts results in the loss of a natural human. Okay? But there are parts that you can lose. We usually call these accidents. And what loses them or gains them is called a substance. So let me just work through this very briefly. A substance is kind of a primary being, a man, a rock, a squirrel. These are all substances, primary existence. Each of these can have accidental features about it. When I say accident, I don't mean mistaken. I mean a state of being that comes upon a thing. Accident comes from ad cadere, to fall upon. The states of being that fall upon substances are states of being that qualify substances. Substances receive an actuality from those accidents, and they can lose that actuality and survive that loss. So the easiest one is position or place. In front of is a state of being in which I currently am relative to you, okay, in the front. But I could also be in the back by just simply, you know, ending our session in a few minutes and taking a walk to the back, and I will lose the state of being in the front, and I will gain the state of being in the back. That's the accident of place. I can survive relocation, okay, but I gain the state of being here every time I go somewhere else, and I lose the state of being there every time I go to some new here. You feel that. Position isn't so much place as it is posture. Lying down, one of my favorites. I tell my kids, I'm going to go lie down. They're like, yeah, just say you're going to have a nap. But like somehow I can lie down. I can stand up. I can also other things about position. Running is not the same as walking is not the same as, I don't know, is strolling really different than walking? There are like 48 different ways to describe walking, each of which has a different inflection. To perambulate is a way of moving yourself about. I'm not sure if that's different than strolling. I think it is, though. The point is, motion can be, I can have parts of motion. I could stand still. I could be active. This would be the accident of action. Right now I'm talking. Sometimes I'm not. When I'm not talking, that's a state of being in which I am not. I am not in the state of talking, and then I'm in the state of talking. What is that? That's the accident of action. So I can begin to act in new ways. I can begin to be in new places. I can begin to be in new positions. All of these are states of being that come upon me. Me, the human substance, goes through all of them. I acquire them and I lose them daily. I mean, like every blink of the eye is an accidental change. Think about this. Eyes open is a state of being. Eyes closed is a really distinct state of being. I have to move from one state of being to another. I acquire the state of eyes closed and I open my eyes and I lose that state of being. This is an accident substance composition. In me, there's more than just human. There's human plus standing. There's human plus talking. There's human plus all the accidental things I am over and above just being a man. These are ways. So when we say God is without parts, we're saying that God is not composed of substance and accident. We're saying that God is not composed of body and soul. We're saying that God is not composed of one material bit and another material bit. The most fundamental let me just say this. Not every creature exhibits the same set of compositions either. I am composite in actually different layers. I'm composite in multiple ways. Now, I'm not just one kind of composite, body, soul. I'm also a substance accident composite, which is something more than body, soul composite. But then there are creatures that are relatively simple. I just mentioned now the holy angels briefly in passing. They are not composed of form and matter. Are they not all ministering spirits? They can use material forms to present themselves and speak to us, but they are not, strictly speaking, embodied entities. And so there are even creatures that are relatively simple, which is to say they're not composed in the same way that everything that's composed of parts is. They're not composed of parts. Here's the thing. Angels don't, I know, angel food cake, but just put that out of your mind for a second. Angels don't have any of those lower animal parts that are, in other words, they don't need to take, there's no rest stop for the angels. Let's just put it like that. You run after, like, there's nowhere to pull over and take a nap and use the bathroom and get a drink of water. after road tripping for the last year. Because that's not how angels move. I won't even get into that right now. They don't move as continuous bodies through space. They're not omnipresent, but they don't move that way. So they don't need rest stops like you do. They don't get thirsty. They don't get hungry. They don't get sleepy, because none of those physiological components is in play, because they're just not built like that. They're relatively simple compared to a matter-form composite. Okay, so then the question is, so if there can be relative stratified compositions among creatures, how is saying God without parts definitive? And when we say God is without parts, we're saying it absolutely, because angels are composed of parts in at least two ways that come to mind. The easiest, substance and accident. That is to say, angels can, while still being the self-same angel, move from one state of being to another that doesn't change them essentially, but it does change them in their condition. Let's just say morally. An angel can go from being holy to unholy. Many of them did. In the fall of some holy angels, in following a holy angel who abdicated his position and fell. So what happened in Satan when he fell? There was an intrinsic change of moral disposition and habitude in that holy angel. Is he still an angel in terms of his essence and nature? Yes. He's still immaterial. He still has a lot of the same features. What he doesn't have is the moral condition, the moral condition of loving God with his totality of being, which he had before. So that's a state of being that can be lost to an angel, in which case then angels have to be composed of substance and accidents. But more fundamentally and more ontologically, more deeply, angels are composed of existence and essence, as are we. And this is the most fundamental way in which every creature, no matter how holy and even how spiritual in terms of its nature, is still composed of parts. That for an angel to be an angel and for an angel to be are not necessarily identical in the angel, which is to say angels have existence, but they aren't the existence by which they are. They're possessors of is, but their name isn't I am. If I can say it like that in an Exodus 3 way. So how to think about this? If I were to, I'll pick my friend Alan. If I were to say, what is Alan? And I'm putting the emphasis on what. I'm asking what sort or what kind. I'm asking a question about his essence. What is Alan? It wouldn't be quite right if you simply just nodded your head and say, yeah, Alan is. Alan is what? You know, and then the right answer would be, if you're talking about essence, the right answer would be rational animal. That is to say, you get thirsty, I think. Tired? Okay. So there's a material animality lower part, and then you could also say rational, in that his soul is made to know things, not just by instinct or sense, but to actually know things as they are in themselves. And so he has rationality as well. And you say, well, he's a human. Okay. He's a human. That's the kind of thing he is. So if I said, what is Alan? And you said, Alan is a human, that's a what or essence question, and you give me a what or essence answer. But if you say, yeah, Alan is, if you give me an existential answer to an essential question, you aren't answering my question. Flip it the other way around. Does Alan exist? And you said, Alan is a rational animal. I'm not asking what he is, I'm asking is he. I'm asking an is question, you're giving me a what answer. The easy way to kind of think through this is to take an extinct species like the dodo bird. And if you had your, I think I always mess this up, your desk reference ornithological encyclopedia, bird lovers, did I say that correctly? Is it ornithological? Yeah, you have an ornithological desk reference encyclopedia, I'm sure, in hand's reach, which is to say an encyclopedia of birds, okay? And you open up, let's just say that the edition you have is an antiquarian edition published in like 1830, a wonderful ornithological dictionary from 1830, and you open it up to the entry on dodo birds. I don't know what it is in Latin, so I'll just make it up. I'll say, you just open the encyclopedia to Dodus birdanus. Don't repeat that anywhere, because that's not right. But, you know, you open it up to the Latin entry, and it says, the dodo, and it starts to give you all the distinguishing features of the dodo bird that set the dodo bird off from every other kind of bird and tell you that it's this kind of bird, not that kind of bird. Lives, I don't know, Madagascar? Feels right. Lived in Madagascar. This was its diet. Here was its reproduction cycle, and it molted on these, you know, here. And you learn all the things that are unique to specifically a dodo bird as such. And if I asked you, what is a dodo bird, you could open up that ornithological encyclopedia and read the entry to me, and it'd be a wonderful, instructive time, I'm sure. But you wouldn't answer the question, is it? Do you get what I'm after? You're answering what, but if I asked, are there any dodo birds? And then you just read me that encyclopedia entry on Dodus birdanus. You would have given me a what answer to an is question, because here's the thing about dodo birds and everything else not God. We are all havers of existence. We all possess our state. When I say existence, I mean that which places you outside of nothing. That's what I mean by that act that places you in reality outside of nothing, your act of existence. When I ask about your act of existence, simply saying you're a human doesn't actually indicate to me why you are. Saying you're a human indicates to me why you're a rational animal. But saying you're a human doesn't indicate to me why you exist. It tells me what you are, but it doesn't explain or account for why you are. This is what I'm at. In everything not God, the most fundamental composition of parts is the composition of existence and essence. Angels aren't their own reason for being. Angels have their reason for being in the one who makes them be, extrinsically. The one who gave is to what and placed it outside of nothing. If God is the absolute creator and the absolute first cause of all things, the one who alone has the power to place outside of nothing anything that is so placed, then he cannot, to be that absolute first cause, that self-sufficient reason for the world, then he cannot himself require something to place him outside of nothing. He cannot require an accounting of his being. If something not God, which would be a part, if it were a part, then it wouldn't be God because parts are less than wholes. If something not God accounted for the reason that God existed, then he wouldn't be the absolute first cause of all things. He would be maybe an early cause, maybe a caused cause, but he wouldn't be the cause without cause. He wouldn't be the reason for all things, absolutely, because nothing composed of parts is, strictly speaking, the reason for itself. The reason for James is not being human. The reason for James is existence plus essence, matter plus form, one bit, and then whatever accounts for the togetherness. And most fundamentally, what accounts for my togetherness is God who makes me be. God who gives is to my what and places me in the world of reality outside of nothing, or ex nihilo. This is that, if I can kind of wrap up for this session, this is that underlying concern. When you see God without parts, what we're interested in is we're denying all forms, physical and metaphysical, all forms of composition of parts to God, because if God were composed of parts, he would simply not be the one from whom and through whom and to whom are all things. If that were the case, then he's not the one we should worship. And he's not the one upon whom we should cast ourselves utterly and unreservedly. If God depended on what is not God to be God, and then you depended on God, what you'd really have to do is depend.
1: It is now 11 o'clock.
2: While reading through Proverbs, you will notice that much of it is describing the two paths or ways, the path of wisdom and the path of foolishness. The author admonishes his son to ponder the path at his feet, to consider which path he was on. KFGR Radio provides path content. Listening to sound biblical teaching will help you discern which path you are on, and will encourage all travelers along the path of wisdom.
3: I get tired of the critiques because I realize it can be done poorly. But I don't think that's what's being critiqued. I think it's dissatisfaction with the distinction itself.
4: Yeah, that's what I think.
3: That's what drives me nuts about it.
4: Because there are people in your congregation who have joined themselves either physically or virtually to prostitutes. And they need to know that is wicked and sin and that God hates that. But they also need to know that Jesus knew that they were going to do that when he died for them on the cross.
3: That's right.
4: And you know, there are laboring, you know, burdened people watching this video. Mm-hmm. And if you're one of those, You know, all you have to do is flee to Christ.
3: Flee to Christ.
4: Right. And that doesn't mean
3: faith.
4: There are going to be consequences.
3: Right.
4: Right. He's going to ask you to make some changes to your life, but not in order to be saved.
3: That's right.
4: But because you've been freely saved by divine favor through resting, receiving, trusting. Jesus really is holding his arms open. We don't need to tone down the law. The problem with the legalist and the nomist is that they actually tone down the law, and they give people
3: there's the irony.
4: So they present themselves as champions of the law, mm-hmm. but they don't really let people feel the full force of it. And I think we need to do that. But then we have to empower them to obey. And we can only empower them to obey by pointing them to Christ and to new life and free grace.
3: Yeah, I think this gets to two kinds of speech, which we're talking about, but also two kinds of tones.
4: Yes.
3: Who are we speaking to? Number one. I'm not on the public square.
4: No, you're talking to Christ confessing
3: I'm talking
4: people.
3: To the sheep, yeah. right? Okay, first things first. I'm talking to the covenant people of God.
4: Yeah.
3: I'm talking to the gathered people of God. Look at how Paul dressed the church.
4: Yeah.
3: Look at how he thought of the church.
4: Yes.
3: Look at how he spoke to the church. Okay, now if they're denying the gospel, you may get a more Galatians tone. Okay, fine. But in general, what we see, right? We see him speaking tenderly to the flock.
4: Yeah.
3: We see him addressing them with grace and mercy and peace. So here's my point with that. You can cover a lot of ground in law gospel preaching, but you can also do a lot of damage in your tone to the sheep. The sheep should feel this guy preaching is for me.
4: That's right.
3: This guy preaching. So I may even have to come down with the law, and it may warn those, right, who are departing, who are living unrepentant, wicked lives. It should. But the sense from that gathered corporate people is this guy is leading me somewhere to the green pastures of the gospel, because even when he gives me the law, his aim is for my good.
4: Yeah.
3: You can accomplish a lot with law gospel preaching if the people know that. But if you're angry, which is what happens.
4: And disappointed
3: and frustrated, which is when you hear critiques of law gospel, you always need to ask, what is the tone you're coming with?
4: Yeah.
3: What is the aim you're coming with? That never gets discussed in this.
4: Yeah.
3: Do the people sense that guy up there's for me? And you've even said, and I wrote this somewhere for you, but anyways, you've even said that benediction should be a smiling face.
4: Oh, yeah.
3: See, now this is what I'm talking about.
4: Yeah,
3: so we all argue over the principles, but we're not really getting to the intention and the display of the one giving it.
4: I mean, Paul gets after the Corinthians for all the terrible things that are going on. And there are really some terrible things.
3: Terrible things.
4: In the Corinthian congregation. I mean, we would be scandalized, you know. The various discernment websites would be all over the Corinthian church. So, and yet, how does Paul speak to them after he gets after them? You know, do you not know that your bodies are members of Christ? Shall I then take the members of Christ and make them members of a prostitute? Never. Or do you not know the one who is joined to a prostitute becomes one body with
3: him? He gives the law.
4: Right? So he hammers them with the law.
3: Yes.
4: You know why? Because some of those people in that congregation were joining themselves to prostitutes.
3: Prostitutes.
4: Come on. In the immortal words of Roseanne Barr, get real. We need in that respect to be more like sort of hard-bitten Lutheran ministers, right? I love some of those guys because they are not disappointed by anything. They know their people, and yet they always preach the law and they always preach the gospel. I'm not saying that I would do it exactly the way they do it, but I love their realism. And we're too much infected with American perfectionism.
3: Yes, yes, and, amen to that.
4: And so that means that we lose our capacity to deal with people as they really are.
3: So
4: there are people in your congregation who have joined themselves either physically or virtually to prostitutes, and they need to know that is wicked and sin and that God hates that. But they also need to know that Jesus knew that they were going to do that when he died for them on the cross.
5: That's right.
4: And if you won't say that to people because you're afraid that that will license them to sin, you don't understand the gospel.
3: Understand the power of God.
4: Yeah.
3: That what is actually delivering them?
4: And the power of the Holy Spirit. You are not, though, as we said last time, you're not the Holy Spirit. So listen to what Paul says. Or do you not know that your body is a temple of the Holy Spirit within you, whom you have from God? Now listen, you are not your own.
3: Right.
4: Verse 20, for you were bought
3: with a price. What do we call that?
4: That's gospel.
3: That's gospel.
4: You were bought with a price.
3: That's Heidelberg 1.
4: That's right. So glorify God in your body.
3: Yeah.
4: The consequence is glorify God in your body.
3: He didn't say, this is almost important as what he didn't say.
4: That's right.
3: There. You guys are joining yourself to prostitutes. You're all headed for hell.
4: That's right.
3: He didn't say, you know, he didn't come down on them.
4: Or
3: like
4: you
3: that.
4: Better do better or else God won't love you.
3: Right.
4: Which is what implicitly our people hear.
3: Right.
4: You're not doing it right. God's not pleased with you, and you better do better, because if you don't, then you're not gonna make it.
3: So here's how I can test.
4: That's a covenant of works, friends.
3: That's not a
4: covenant of grace.
3: Here's how I can test whether dear Dr. R. Scott Clark is a good listener of sermons. His pastor preached a sermon on Moses striking the rock a few weeks ago.
4: Yes, he did. I remember that one.
3: You do? Oh, you do?
4: I do, yeah.
3: It's okay. See, he's still, even in his 60s, remember sermons.
4: it helped that we discussed it.
3: Yes. I we had a good discussion ahead of time. You know what's striking about that passage?
4: No pun
3: Who
4: intended.
3: Got in trouble? That is pun.
4: Yeah.
3: You know what's striking about that passage? He struck the rock. Who got in trouble in that passage? It's interesting. Who got in trouble? You would think, here is this next generation complaining again.
4: Yeah.
3: Complaining against Moses, complaining against the Lord, always dissatisfied. They've seemed to make, now here's a great point. Ding, ding, ding, ding. Cowbell. Yeah. No progress in sanctification.
4: Yeah.
3: Like if you're the pastor of this congregation, you'd say, I quit.
4: I'm so discouraged.
3: I mean, are you kidding me? The next generation hasn't learned anything. Well, nothing from all this?
4: Well, they learned a lot from the example that they had, but yeah.
3: That's what I'm saying.
4: Yeah.
3: They saw, and still they keep doing the same. These sheep keep doing the same. Now, what did Moses do? He didn't do what he was commanded to do.
4: Yeah.
3: And he didn't sanctify the name of the Lord. The Lord made a provision for water for them.
4: Yeah.
3: Like, amazing.
4: Yeah, yeah.
3: The Lord's not the mad one in that text. He's not the one exercising his wrath and judgment. It's Moses exercising wrath and judgment who didn't sanctify the name of the Lord. And I think it was interesting. We talked about this after post, but he strikes the rock twice in anger. And it was Edmund Clowney's.
4: Yes.
3: Famous. He said, you know what was so sinful about that was? And this is from Godfrey. This is what he told me.
4: It's a famous sermon.
3: It's a famous sermon.
4: I've read it.
3: The striking of the rock twice. One time was commissioned back in Exodus 17 to strike the rock because you're striking Christ.
4: Yeah.
3: To strike it Christ twice like that again, since that rock is Christ, was to crucify him again. It was in anger.
4: Yeah.
3: And it was in a way that did not sanctify the name of the Lord, and he did not minister the gospel to the people.
4: Yeah.
3: He didn't do it.
4: Yeah. For they drank from the spiritual rock, Paul says. This wicked, rebellious, sinful generation, for they drank from the spiritual rock that followed them, and that rock was Christ. Now, nevertheless, with most of them, God was not pleased, for they were overthrown in the wilderness. And Paul uses this as a typos, he says.
3: Yeah, it does not mean that those people who died in the wilderness didn't go to heaven.
4: Yeah, it just means they
3: didn't. It's important. They had a temporary judgment that teaches us something about the severity of sin.
4: Yeah.
3: That's Moses died in the wilderness.
4: Don't be idolaters, Paul concludes from this, right? So people sat down and to eat and to drink and rose up to play. We must not indulge in sexual immorality as some of them did. And 23,000 fell in a single day. Now, listen to this. We must not put Christ to the test as some of them did and were destroyed by serpents, nor grumble as some of them did and were destroyed by the destroyer. So, I mean, this is an awesome judgment,
3: yes.
4: But it's also in the context of the gospel being preached and the gospel, the good news being given, right? Implicitly, they were eating Christ under the types and shadows in the wilderness, and we are being fed by Christ now. And so it's because we are being fed by Christ that we ought to renounce sin, renounce sexual immorality, renounce idolatry, and flee to Christ and seek to mortify our sins and be conformed to Christ. And so that all that has to be preached with boldly and without shame. And that's why I spent 250 or 300 pages on this in the commentary on the Heidelberg Catechism, right? Because this stuff is really important. But it's always in the context of the gospel.
3: So this is so important, because every time there were these great sins that we see, especially in the book of Numbers, signs are given.
4: Yeah.
3: Signs are given. And so Numbers 21, the next chapter from Numbers 20, they complain again. Oh, lo and behold, can you believe it? The people of God, the sheep, do another dumb thing, right?

0: have eternal life. So, by the way, Christ being lifted up in the Gospel of John is always on the cross.
1: That's right.
0: And the Gnomist thinks, well, that's not good enough. You haven't made them do anything. And all they had to do was look in faith.
1: Yeah. Stand still, Scott, and see the salvation of the Lord. No, I don't. No, you can't stand still.
0: You have to build something.
1: Go. What do you mean? You're antinomian if you tell them to stand still.
0: You have to reconquer a denomination or, you know, take back America for Jesus.
1: It's Exodus 14, by the way. When the Egyptians are coming at you, stand still. Yeah. Watch God save you.
0: Yes.
1: And you know what? We can be content with that because it's a mighty Savior he gave us.
0: Yeah. How sanctified were the Israelites just before God parted the Red Sea and saved them? By grace alone.
1: And then baptized them.
0: And then baptized them. Yeah. Right? According to Paul in 1 Corinthians 10, they were all baptized. Mm-hmm. So, I mean, they were not sanctified at all. It's terrible. You know, it's hard for me when I read Exodus 12, 13, 14, to not think back to Edward G. Robinson and Charlton Heston and all of that. Because Edward G. Robinson did such a great job of playing the bad guy, you know, complaining against Moses. He really captured something there. And so I can actually, when I think of it, I hear him and all the people grumbling against Moses. They're not godly and sanctified people as a whole. And God still saved them.
1: He saved them.
0: So,
1: And I just, I get tired of the critiques because I realize it can be done poorly. But I don't think that's what's being critiqued. I think it's dissatisfaction with the distinction itself.
0: Yeah, that's what I think.
1: That's what drives me nuts about it.
0: Because the truth is, and I was naive about that. I thought, okay, I think I can show that this is a deeply held pan-Protestant conviction that we get from Luther and that all our Reformed theologians endorse. And I've shown that. And it still doesn't seem to matter. So they don't really care about what we actually said, the distinction we actually made. All our guys distinguish long gospel. And I mean Reformed guys. But there are schools that just don't teach it. They teach their students either explicitly or implicitly that if you distinguish long gospel, you are a Lutheran. Mm-hmm. And that's just silly. It's just ignorant. Silly. It's at this point, it's willfully ignorant. And these people
1: had the works of Perkins reprinted. Go read him.
0: Yes, it's not like
1: he's as strong as they get on this.
0: This is not 1980 when it was really difficult to read the older theologians. We have tons of wonderful texts, you know.
1: I just sent you a quote by Jeremiah Burroughs. I always think he's more of a moral teacher and a lot of things things. It's an amazing gospel book and he distinguishes so beautifully long gospel and the covenant of works and covenant of grace. I sent that quote to you on repentance and he said, if you can't make this distinction, you will be totally ignorant in all matters of religion. He just says it.
0: This is that famous Lutheran theologian, John Calvin, 1547. For the words of Paul always hold true, that the difference between the law and the gospel lies in this, that the latter, that is the gospel, does not, like the former, the law, promise life under the condition of works, but from faith. What can be clearer than the antithesis? The righteousness of the law is in this wise. The man who does these things shall live in them. But the righteousness which is of faith speaks thus, whosoever believes, etc. And he's citing Romans 10:5. To this same effect is this other passage. If the inheritance were of the law, faith would be made void and the promise abolished. Therefore, it is of faith that in respect of grace, the promises might be sure to everyone that believes. And he's quoting Romans 4:14. And so, I mean, this is basic. If you go to the Heidelblog, go to the resources page, heidelblog.net/resources, search for the resource page on resources on the distinction between law and gospel. And I put this together probably 20 years ago, and a lot of it I got from Shane Rosenthal. So credit to Shane and others, but mainly from Shane. And there's, you know, just a library of quotations from our Reformed writers distinguishing between law and gospel.
1: Jesus distinguishes it right here. And this is a good note to close on and let you comment, the last comment. If you can't say this to your congregation without qualification as a pastor, you have to question whether you understand the whole aim of Christian ministry. Come to me.
0: Oh, you are weird. All

0: all who labor and are heavy laden, and I will give you rest. There's not a but. Now do this first. Come.
1: Yeah.
0: Come to me. Take my yoke upon you and learn from me, for I'm gentle and lowly heart, and you will find rest for your souls, for my yoke is easy and my burden is light. If you can't say that to the congregation without saying, but you must also do this,
1: yeah,
0: you've missed it. Yeah. You've missed the whole aim of Christian ministry.
1: And you know, there are laboring, you know, burdened people watching this video. Mm-hmm. And if you're one of those, you know, all you have to do is flee to Christ.
0: Flee to Christ.
1: Right. And that doesn't mean
0: there
1: are going to be consequences.
0: Right.
1: Right. He's going to ask you to make some changes to your life, but not in order to be saved.
0: That's right.
1: But because you've been freely saved by divine favor through resting, receiving, trusting. Jesus really is holding his arms open.
0: It's amazing.
1: And he's ready. He will receive you. Your sins are not too much for him. He knew what you did when he died.
0: He's not surprised.
1: He still died. He knew what you were going to do when he was obeying, when mm-hmm. Satan was tempting him in the wilderness, right? Took him up to the high places, showed him all the kings of the earth. He knew what you were going to do, and he still did it. That's how much he loves you. He didn't stop loving you. It's not like, oh, I did it, oh, this one. He can never get over this one. That's not true. Mm-hmm. That's a lie from the evil one. The evil one wants you to think, it's too late. There's no forgiveness for you. No, there is forgiveness for you.
0: The burdened one is who he's calling to come.
1: That's right.
0: The burdened one.
1: Yeah, the dirty one.
0: Not the one who thinks I've done this.
1: The one who's unclean.
0: The unclean.
1: That's right. Yeah, not the older brother who thinks, well, that stupid younger brother, he didn't, you know, he's out with the pigs. Look at me. I'm here doing the right thing.
0: What are we doing in ministry if we can't say that?
1: Yeah. Yeah. Are we really ministering the gospel?
0: Those are the best words from Jesus' mouth in the gospel.
1: You know, I was not raised in this. And so I needed to hear that God forgives me freely. Mm-hmm. I knew I wasn't a good person. I knew I wasn't clean. What I needed to know, you know, besides the greatness of my sin and misery, was that my sins are not too great for Jesus.
0: And if that will just...
1: And I still need to know that, by the way.
0: That's right.
1: 50 years later,
0: but
1: I still need to hear that.
0: But this is my point. If that will just a little bit begin to set in, that call... And what he's offering and what he's giving you, just a little bit. And your people begin to really take that in. And
1: embrace
0: it takes
1: that.
0: A long time to fully understand who's being given to you. When that begins to overtake, you won't have to talk a lot about what to go do.
1: No.
0: You should. That's not what I'm saying. You can talk about imperatives, but you won't have to as much. In other words, my point is...
1: Because they've been given new life and true faith.
0: They're gonna go do it.
1: Yes, before it's even been said, go and do.
0: Yeah,
1: they're already
0: that's
1: doing.
0: What I'm saying. I'm quoting Luther.
1: Yeah.
0: It's not that you're gonna have to beat that into them. All they need to do is understand by grace through faith, receive through faith, Christ and his righteousness, see the marvelous love given to them. When that begins to take over the heart, it's going to give a new trajectory.
1: Yeah. Amen.
0: Thanks, Scott.

0: Welcome to Bible Q&A with John MacArthur. Well, if you're a believer, you've probably encountered one of those troublesome passages in the Scripture, a verse that seemed to rob you of assurance or cause you to question your salvation. A listener asks a question about one of those passages. It's 1 John 3:9, where it says, "No one who is born of God sins because his seed abides in him, and he cannot sin because he is born of God." Well, it sounds like he's saying true Christians don't sin, John. What is that verse teaching?
1: Well, of course, that's not what it's teaching, because the same epistle in the first chapter, 1 John chapter 1, says, "If we say we have no sin, we make him a liar." If we say we have no sin, John says, we deny the truth. That's a fantasy. That's a delusion. That's a deception. And in fact, the second chapter says, "If any man sins, we have an advocate with the Father, Jesus Christ the righteous, who is the propitiation for our sins." So the testimony of 1 John in chapter 1 and chapter 2 is that believers do sin. We don't deny that we sin. So what then does it mean when in the third chapter we read, "No one who is born of God sins"? Present tense, in the sense that it is an ongoing, unbroken, continual pattern of sin. That's the point. It cannot go on as an unbroken, continual pattern of sin because we have new life, a new seed, a new nature. We have been born again. We have been regenerated. It isn't that we have engaged in perfection now, but rather direction. And our lives are characterized by patterns of righteousness still broken by sin, but no longer is it only sin.
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2: So to have the Holy Spirit means that we have the authenticating mark of God on our life. This is how His true children are marked out and recognized. And how we know we have the Holy Spirit, a lot of confusion in the last 100 years over that, is not by some major dynamic, subjective set of emotions or feelings or being slain or whatever. Rather, we know we have the Spirit by the fact that we believe the gospel. The one who believes the gospel, who has trusted in Christ, has been sealed by the Spirit. And the Spirit is the one who gave life unto faith to begin with. And in addition to this, we know we have the Spirit by the fruit of the Spirit, listed out in Galatians 5, love, joy, peace, patience, kindness, goodness, faithfulness, gentleness, and self-control. Even though it's not going to be perfect, there will be at least that fruit present. The life and character of God begins to be displayed in those who have the Spirit living in them.

0: And we get to enjoy God as our inheritance forever and ever. As Asaph says in Psalm 73, "Whom have I in heaven but you? And there is nothing on earth that I desire besides you. My flesh and my heart may fail, but God is the strength of my heart and my portion." Another way of saying inheritance forever. This is true everlasting joy. This is true and everlasting pleasure, living in the presence of God. As David says in Psalm 16, "In your presence there is fullness of joy. At your right hand there are pleasures forevermore." See, this is what the Lord Jesus Christ secured for us by his work, to cleanse us from our sin so that we would be presented before God, holy and blameless and above reproach in his presence. It is to bring us to God.
1: Jesus said three times in Matthew 6, "The Father who sees in secret will reward you openly." Our inmost secrets may be hidden from human judgment. They are not hidden from God. And we will be judged for our motives. You either do what you do for the glory of God, or you do it for the glory of man.
2: Welcome to Grace to You, the Bible teaching ministry of John MacArthur. I'm your host, Phil Johnson. It's perhaps God's most celebrated attribute, his forgiveness. Yet, as the great preacher Charles Spurgeon once said, a God who could pardon without justice might one of these days condemn without reason. So that raises some questions. Does God pardon without justice? And if not, on what basis can he declare a guilty sinner justified? And how can you be sure that you will be declared guilt-free on Judgment Day? There may be no more important questions. John MacArthur answers them today as he continues his study called Without Excuse from Romans chapter 2. So turn there in your Bible, Romans chapter 2, if you're able, as John begins today's lesson.
1: There are four great reasons why the heathen are lost. Here they come. Reason number one, creation. Creation. Go back to chapter 1. And we'll pick up a thought from verse 18. "The wrath of God is revealed from heaven against all ungodliness and all unrighteousness of men." Now you see, it is not just the religious men, it is not just the people with the law of God, it is all men, all men, all men. "The wrath of God is revealed against all of the ungodliness and all of the unrighteousness of all men, whether they had the written law or not." Why? Because they hold the truth. How do they hold the truth? Verse 19, "That which may be known about God is manifest in them." How is it manifest in them? Well, God has shown it unto them. Well, how did he show it unto them? "For the invisible things of him from the," what? "Creation of the world are clearly seen, so that they are without excuse." So from chapter 1, we learn the first reason why the heathen are lost. Creation. They can look around them and know there's a God. They can look around them and perceive that he is supernatural and that he is more powerful than any being that they know of in their dimension. And so they are responsible because they hold that knowledge. But now as we come to chapter 2, we find the three remaining reasons why the heathen are lost, and why we have to send missionaries to reach them. Verse 14, "And the word is conduct." First, they're lost because of creation. Secondly, because of conduct. "For when the heathen, who have not the law, do by nature," or "do naturally, the things contained in the law, these, though they don't have the law, become a law unto themselves." In other words, they don't have an outside law, but they have an internal law that makes them a law unto themselves, and it is manifest in their conduct. Now, when the heathen do by nature the things contained in the law, indicates that it does occur when they do it, and it is a common occurrence. Pagans naturally do things that are written in God's law. Did you know that? Without ever reading God's law. Their conduct, listen to this now, their conduct proves they know what is right and wrong. Their conduct proves that there is available within them, residing in them, the law of God. Sometimes pagans pay their debts. Is that in the law of God? Yes. They honor their parents. There are many people who do not know Jesus Christ, do not know God, never read the Bible, who love their wives. There are many wives who so love their husbands. There are many people who have never heard the gospel of Jesus Christ who care for their children, and there are many children who care for their parents. There are many of them who believe it's wrong to kill. There are many people who've never known Jesus Christ or the message of Christ or the Bible or the meaning of the gospel who would feed the hungry, who would help a man who was sick or a woman who was sick. Pagans will tell the truth sometimes. They will even seek to do justice. They will struggle for equity. You see, all of these things reveal an internal human code of ethics that is the law unto themselves. We see it in our human system of justice. We see it in our humanitarianism. And the humanitarianism and the justice around the world, even in very obscure and isolated peoples. Sometimes it's warped, but in any society you ever see, you will find some of those heathen exercising things which they do naturally that are in direct line with God's law. And they therefore show that that law is in them. The Stoics said that in the universe there were certain laws operative which a man broke at his own peril. And the Stoics, who were utterly pagan philosophers, said they are the laws of health, the laws of morality, and the laws governing life and living. And the Stoics called all of these laws thusis, which means nature. They said men are to live kata thusin. They are to live according to what is natural. The Stoics actually said that these laws were natural to man. You see, man can recognize that there is a right, that there is a code of ethics. The very fact that man has a guilty conscience is because he violates the very code of ethics that's in him. There's a sense of right and wrong. And when men naturally do something that lines up with the law of God, and they do it all the time, they show that the law of God is written in them. The unregenerate world, you see, does do relative human good. They do not do good in terms of spiritual righteousness. They do not do good in terms of good that is based on the right motive, because nothing is truly good unless it is done for the glory of God, right? But they do good in a relative human sense. And when they do that, they show the law of God at work, though unwritten, at work in their heart. They will do good in the right manner, if not for the right motive. I think about Cyrus in the Old Testament, who did good. He let God's people go. I think about Darius. I think about Artaxerxes. And they are even commended. Ezra Chapter 7 commends Artaxerxes, pagans who did good on behalf of God's people. What about the city clerk in Ephesus, a pagan who quieted the rioters? What about Romans of high standing in Acts 23 who protected Paul? And even the barbarians who showed unusual kindness to Paul in building a fire in Acts 28 to warm him. Yeah, man is totally depraved in the sense that he cannot do anything that is righteously good or that is good toward God or that is good as revealing God, but he can do a man kind of good. But every time he does that, he proves that there is a law within him that points to that as good. Are the heathen lost? Yes. Can they claim ignorance? No. First, because of creation. It is around them. And they can perceive within their own minds God in that creation. And secondly, because of their conduct, they prove that there's a law within them. Now, this may shock you. Basically, if you look at it simply from the standpoint of general human good, most people are outside the prisons, right? It's the few that are inside. What does this mean? This does not mean that man is basically good. He is depraved. But there is in him a sense of rightness that keeps him from being as bad as he possibly could be. And that is the law of God within him. Now, extending the thought, let's look at a third reason why the heathen are lost, and that is conscience. And this is part of that same concept in verse 14, but it's in verse 15. They not only reveal the work of the law within them by their conduct when they do naturally the things that are in, but they also reveal the law of God written in their hearts when their conscience functions in bearing testimony. And stop there for a minute. Now, we all know what conscience is. The word simply means co-knowledge. And I guess we could say that it means co-knowledge with oneself. The etymology of the word basically comes, whether it's in Greek or Latin or English, from the same root. The idea is to know along with. And conscience is sort of that thing in you that knows along with you what's right. It refers to a person's inner sense of right and wrong, the moral consciousness that pronounces judgment on thoughts and attitudes and speech and deeds. You know, I remember reading about a tribe in Africa that had a very interesting process to determine who was guilty of something. When there was some stealing that had gone on in the tribe, they would line all of the men up, because stealing was normally done by men. And they would go along, and they would ask them if they did it. And they would say yes or no. And then they would, after having said it, ask them to stick their tongue out. At which time they took a hot knife and placed it on the tongue. If there was saliva on the tongue, the knife would be removed without a problem. If there was no saliva on the tongue, the knife would stick and burn its way through their tongue. And they could always tell who the liar was because he had no saliva. What makes your saliva dry up when you do something wrong? There's a conscience in you. There's a thought process in you that knows right and knows wrong and deals with you when you violate it. It's like when you cheat and you live in this constant state of fear of being found out. That's conscience. Conscience responds to the internal norm. And I would say in the Christian, of course, conscience is tremendously intensified because you not only have that basic law within you, but you have also the law of Christ from His Word added to the normal in natural law, and the compounding of that even excites the conscience more to respond. And Paul listened to his conscience. Several times he said, my conscience bears witness, didn't he? In other words, he was saying, my conscience agrees with me that I'm doing right, that my heart is pure. The Bible also suggests that your conscience can become scarred. And scar tissue has no feeling. That's why Paul in Romans tells us, do not violate your conscience. Don't violate your conscience. In other words, he's talking about Christian liberty, and he says, if somebody tells you it's okay to do that, but your conscience says don't do that, then don't do it, even though it is okay, because if you get in the habit of violating your conscience, you're gonna scar something that you desperately need to protect you. It's like losing your sense of feeling. You know, I read a book about leprosy, and they have discovered that leprosy is not what they thought originally. People thought that when you got leprosy, your skin just kind of ate itself, and eventually your extremities were just disappearing. What they now know is that leprosy creates the absolute deadening of all sense, and you wear out your extremities because you can't feel anything. You rub your fingers off, or you rub your nose off, because there's no feeling. That's what happens when conscience is scarred. And so Paul says, don't do that. Even the heathen have a conscience, but over a long period of time, they can dull that conscience. But I don't think they can always obliterate it. I think it's there, telling them what is right and what is wrong. And I don't care if you're in a primitive society or any other one. You show me a person who's committed a crime, and they may do everything they can to justify that crime, but they're always looking like this to see who's coming after them, because they know what's right and what's wrong. Little children are the perfect illustration. Why do you think an ungodly family with an ungodly little kid, the kid does something wrong and he comes back, his mother says, did you do it? What's the first thing he does? He lies. Why? Because he knows what he did was what? Was wrong. Even though he maybe never did it before. There's a standard. His conscience tells him that. The heathen are lost because of creation, conduct, conscience. Fourth, the heathen are lost because of contemplation. Here's another indicator of the lostness of the heathen. Their thoughts are in the process of accusing or excusing one another. In other words, there is in us the capacity to contemplate or to reason and to determine that what someone does is right or wrong. For example, a person without God, without Christ, without the Bible, hears about someone who has murdered a child. What is his reaction? Unless the person is totally at the extremity of vileness, he's going to say, that's awful. He's going to accuse. We ought to find that person and do something to that person. Why do you think we have a punitive system in our society? Why do you think there are punitive systems in every society? Because men know what is right and wrong. They have the capacity in their minds to accuse or excuse. They know that's all right. We can excuse that, but not this. The heathen do that. The sum of it is this, people. Creation, conduct, conscience, contemplation. What they do, how they deal with the good and bad in their own life, and how they deal with it in the lives of others, indicates that they know the law of God as written in them. Now, here is the most important thing I've said yet. The sum of it is this. If they live up to that much light, and they accept that much light, God will reveal to them the full light of Jesus Christ. I believe that with all my heart. You see, that's what it says in Acts 17. He is not far from us if we would feel after Him. You see? If they would just take what they have and accept that. John 7:17, mark it down. If any man wills to do my Father's will, he shall know of the teaching. If the willing heart is there, he'll know. God will be fair. No favorites, but each is responsible for the light he has. Finally, there is a sixth principle of judgment I'm just going to mention. God judges by knowledge, by truth, by guilt, by deeds, by impartiality, and sixthly, by motives. There's another dimension, and these all interface and overlap. They're not as distinct as I've made them in the outline, but they are elements of the act of judgment. God will judge on the basis not only of what a man's deeds are, but what his reasons were. Because you can falsify the deed, but you can't falsify the motive, right? And so verse 16 says, in the day when God shall judge the what? Secrets of men. Judgment, you see, will finally reach down into the secret place of motives. Of motives. In 1 Chronicles 28:9, it says, and thou, Solomon, my son, know thou the God of thy father and serve him with a perfect heart. Why? For the Lord searches all hearts and understands all the imaginations of the thoughts. Solomon, my son, serve God from the heart because God knows the heart. The psalmist said, O Lord, thou hast searched me and known me. Thou understandest my thought afar off. In that marvelous 139th Psalm, thou knowest my down sitting and mine uprising. There is not a word in my tongue, but Lord, thou knowest it altogether. Thou hast beset me behind and before and laid thine hand on me. Whither shall I go from thy spirit? Whither shall I flee from thy presence? If I ascend into heaven, thou art there. If I make my bed in Sheol, thou art there. If I take the wings of the morning and dwell in the uttermost part of the sea, even there shall thy hand lead me and thy right hand shall hold me. If I say, surely the darkness shall cover me, even the night shall be as light about me. Yea, the darkness hideth not from thee, but the night shineth as the day. The darkness and the light are both alike to thee. In other words, there's nowhere I can go to escape. You know me deep inside. Jeremiah 17:10 puts it this way. I, the Lord, search the heart. I test the mind, even to give to each according to his ways, according to the result of his deeds. Yes, God judges deeds. Yes, he judges ways, but he judges the motive behind them as well. Jesus said 3 times in Matthew 6, the Father who sees in secret will reward you openly. Our inmost secrets may be hidden from human judgment. They are not hidden from God. And we will be judged for our motives. You either do what you do for the glory of God or you do it for the glory of man. And it all comes to this, people. It'll all be determined, verse 16, in the day when God shall judge. What day is that? The day when he judges by Jesus Christ. The final day, the ultimate day, the great white throne, when all judgment is committed unto Christ. In that glorious, climactic, culminating day when the Lord Jesus Christ judges all these criteria will be put to use. And may I close with a look back at verse 5. If your sin hasn't been dealt with before that day in the blood of Christ, if you haven't confessed Jesus as Lord and accepted His sacrifice on your behalf and His atonement and His payment for your sin, then you are treasuring up wrath against the day of wrath. There's going to be a pile that'll damn your soul. And don't think, it says at the end of verse 3, that thou shalt escape the judgment of God. Let's bow in prayer. Father, we know that someday the light of divine judgment will throw its beams to illuminate the remotest universe. We know that at that point souls will face the reality of judgment. They will walk, as it were, down a hall of mirrors where every act of their earthly life on all sides is seen and re-seen. And they'll be judged. Father, we thank You that in Jesus Christ we never need to face that day, because there is therefore now no judgment, no condemning judgment to them who are in Christ Jesus. May it be, Lord, that no one in this place is outside of Christ, waiting for the explosion of the wrath of God. We know You'll judge. We shall not escape. But we know that You've already judged Jesus Christ for the sins of those who put their faith in Him. That is our prayer.
2: 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And would you do us a favor? 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And if God has used John's teaching to bring someone you know to faith in Christ, we would especially love to hear about that. 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
0: I invite you to open your Bibles to the book of Hebrews, the Hebrews chapter 9. We continue to make our way through this really incredible and amazing book. Of course, what book of the Bible is not amazing and incredible? Each book of the Bible contributes something. We're looking at Hebrews 9, verses 1 through 14 this morning. Hebrews 9, verses 1 through 14. Please give your full attention as God Himself is the one speaking to us from His holy word. Now even the first covenant had regulations for worship in an earthly place of holiness. For a tent was prepared, the first section in which the lampstand and the table and the bread of the presence. It is called the holy place. Behind the second curtain was a second section called the most holy place, having the golden altar of incense and the ark of the covenant covered on all sides with gold, in which was a golden urn holding the manna and Aaron's staff that budded, and the tablets of the covenant. Above it were the cherubim of glory overshadowing the mercy seat. Of these things we cannot now speak in detail. These preparations having thus been made, the priests go regularly into the first section, performing their ritual duties. But into the second only the high priest goes, and he but once a year, and not without taking blood, which he offers for himself and for the unintentional sins of the people. By this the Holy Spirit indicates that the way into the holy places is not yet open, as long as the first section is still standing, which is symbolic for the present age. According to this arrangement, gifts and sacrifices are offered that cannot perfect the conscience of the worshiper, but deal only with food and drink and various washings, regulations for the body imposed until the time of Reformation. But when Christ appeared as a high priest of the good things that have come, then through the greater and more perfect tent, not made with hands, that is not of this creation, he entered once for all into the holy places, not by means of the blood of goats and calves, but by means of his own blood, thus securing an eternal redemption. For if the blood of goats and bulls and the sprinkling of defiled persons with the ashes of a heifer sanctify for the purification of the flesh, how much more will the blood of Christ, who through the eternal Spirit offered himself without blemish to God, purify our conscience from dead works to serve the living God? And thus concludes the reading of God's holy and inspired word. May God now be pleased to add his blessing to it. Well, have you ever received a better or higher quality product that you noticed made a major difference? Take, for example, driving during the winter. You have some bald, worn down tires. And what's going to happen? You're going to slide around corners, you're going to lose control, you're going to have a hard time stopping, you're going to likely end up in the ditch. And then you get some studded snow tires. And you notice the difference it makes. Say, boy, what a difference does this make? I remember when I first started hunting, somebody handed me down their rifle. And once I used it, I realized why they handed it down to me. Couldn't shoot anything that I was aiming at. And then I save up money. I buy a much nicer rifle with really good glass. And it made a world of difference. The thing I was actually looking at through the scope went down when I pulled the trigger. Like, oh, this is the way it's supposed to work. And it wasn't because I somehow increased in skill in shooting. It's not, you're going to have that much of an improvement. But it was the device there. It made a world of difference. We know that's the way it is with this world. But here is the important one. The important one comes with the work of Christ, the ministry of Christ. And this is what the author of Hebrews has been trying to show. The ministry of Christ, the mediator of a new and better covenant, makes a world of difference, a difference that we can't even begin to articulate. Now, we have not been under the old covenant and offering sacrifices and so forth and so on. They may say, well, how does this even apply? If you don't see the relevance, or if you haven't seen it yet, I hope today you see it. Because the difference between these two ministries, the ministries of the priests of the old covenant and Christ's ministry, is one of being under the law versus having a cleared conscience and being freed of your guilt. That is the difference that we see here in our passage today. That is the difference he brings up here, is whether or not you could draw close to God and have a clear conscience or not. And the old covenant was showing there still needed to be someone who would come and open up the way, and somebody who would cleanse your conscience from its guilt. And so we're going to look at two components of the priestly ministry of Christ, revealing that his ministry is indeed better. First is closeness, that is, we can draw near to God. And the second pertains to our conscience, which I hope, again, we see the importance of it. It really is pivotal in the life of a person. So first, closeness. We see in verse 1, now even the first covenant had regulations for worship in an earthly place of holiness. Here's what the author's getting at here. He says the old covenant was divinely appointed by God, even though it is now expired or become obsolete and is fading away. That's what he said in the previous verse in Hebrews 8:13. He says, despite that, it's still divinely appointed, and it required priests, because you had sections that were sectioned off as holy places on the earth. And nevertheless, their ministry was far inferior to that of Christ. Then in verses 2 through 5, the author describes the two intersections of the tent of meeting. Now, remember, with this tent of meeting, or the tabernacle, this big tent in the wilderness, there's three sections. You have the outer section, that's where the sacrifices were offered, that's where the altar was, that's the section into which the people could come. And then you have two other sections, which are inside the tent. And those are the sections that the author here focuses in on. The first section is the holy place, and this is where only the priest could enter into and not the people. But then the second section is the most holy place. And the most holy place is where God's representative presence was, and only the high priest could enter it only once a year and not without the blood on the Day of Atonement. Now, the author describes what is in these two sections. But why does he do it? Why is he doing that? Well, I think there's two reasons, and both pertain to the presence of God. First, it's a reminder that they have not been in there. Now, you may read this and say, why is he repeating all this? Don't they already know that? Wouldn't they already be familiar with this? And in actuality, they would not be all that familiar with what was inside that section, because they couldn't go in there. The veil covered it. The only way they would know what was in there is by it being described to them. And that's what the author is doing here again. And this is yet another reminder of how this fell short. They could not even enter into this section. And second, all these features somehow point to the presence of God. In the first section was the lampstand, the table, and the bread of the presence. Now, like the author of Hebrews, I'm not going to go into all the details of these features, but just remind you from our study in Exodus what these pointed to. The lampstand, or menorah, was in the figure of a blossom tree, and it had several candles. And it represented both life, possibly pointing back to the tree of life in the Garden of Eden, and light. And it faced a table in there. And a table represented a meal. It represented communion. Because the top way in the ancient Near East to demonstrate welcome and communion is by gathering around a table for a meal. That's why there's a table there in this section. And on this table was the bread of the presence. There were 12 loaves of bread. And that pointed to the 12 tribes of Israel. And so what this is a picture of is God's people gathered at God's table for a meal, having communion with him in his presence, as the menorah shone in the direction of this table, representing the light and life of God directed towards his people as they bask in the light and life of God. This was a picture of that Aaronic blessing. May the Lord make his face to shine upon you. However, again, this highlights a problem. Only the priests were allowed to go into this section, not the people. They could, and the priests could not bring God's people into this section like Jesus could. Furthermore, while they could regularly go into the first section, the priests could not go into the second section except for one a year. The author reminds his hearers of what was in the second section. And these things also pertain to the presence of God. The Ark of the Covenant with the cherubim who spread their wings over the top of the Ark represented God's presence. That is where God was said to dwell. The urn of manna contained a piece of bread that came down from heaven when God's people were in the wilderness, showing that God was with his people to provide for them, that he had not left them nor forsaken them. And Aaron's staff that budded symbolized that Aaron had been chosen to serve in God's presence.

Okay? This was for the people's protection. Yes, they even accidentally got a glimpse inside there. They would be struck dead. But the author wants to point out from this arrangement this. See in verses 8 through 9. By this, the Holy Spirit indicates that the way into the holy places is not yet open as long as the first section is still standing, which is symbolic for the present age. So the author of Hebrews tells us what the first section symbolizes. Actually, what the Holy Spirit means by this. By this setup, the Spirit of God intended to convey that the way into God's presence had not yet been opened. That means there's some barrier. Something is preventing the people of God to come into the presence of God. And that is what this whole setup is showing. But it's also showing what's going to be necessary for that way to be open with all the types and shadows of the Christ. But the most holy place was still sectioned off, not only by the veil, but also by the first section. The first section sectioned off the most holy place. The first section was the place where God fellowshiped with his people, where the light of his presence shone on the 12 loaves of bread on the table, but the people couldn't even enter into that. And the author says in verse 9 that it was also symbolic for the present age, this present age. There are two ages, this present age and then the age to come. The age to come is the life of the world to come. It's heaven. It's the afterlife after this life. It's the next world. This age is this world and this present life. And as long as we are in this life, we are not in the next life. Really goes without saying, right? The second section, and the most holy place where God's very presence was, represented the age to come, the life of the world to come. Very presence of God in heaven. And the first section represents this present age where we're not yet in heaven. Nevertheless, we still enjoy fellowship and communion with God in this present life. That the age to come has broken forth in this life. We can still have fellowship and communion with God. We dine with him. We're going to dine with him at the Lord's table of this morning. It's more than just taking a piece of bread and a little cup and this is just what we do. We are actually communing with God, the very real presence of Christ. When we gather for worship on the Christian Sabbath, the Lord's Day, we are communing with Christ. He speaks to us from his word. We speak to him and to one another. We come to his table. And he makes his face to shine upon us. We leave with his face shining upon us when we hear the benediction. But this is just a taste of the world to come. We have access to that most holy place now through Christ, when we can come with bold and confident access to the Father, yet we are not yet in heaven. But we have a much better taste than what they had under the old covenant. We see in verses 9 through 10, according to this arrangement, gifts and sacrifices are offered that cannot perfect the conscience of the worshiper, but deal only with food and drink and various washings, regulations for the body imposed until the time of reformation. So the reason that this author brings this up is to say that all of this could not perfect the conscience of the worshiper. It could cleanse the worshiper in his outer body. He could cleanse it ceremonially, but not his conscience. In fact, this whole system reminded him of his sin. You still can't draw near to God. You need to always offer a sacrifice. It reminds him of his remaining sin. And the veil remains closed even when you are

0: offer up a sacrifice. It still reminded him of his sin and of his need to be cleansed. It did not cleanse him in the realm of the true heavenlies to truly take away his guilt before God. This was not until the time of Reformation. Now, here the author is not talking about the tradition we belong to, the 16th and 17th century Reformation with men like Martin Luther and John Calvin. Rather, this is talking about setting aside the old covenant worship with its types and shadows and bringing in the new way of worship under the new covenant that we can approach God. Everything that Christ has brought about by his death, where there's no more veil, where he brings us nearer to God through our union with him and his priestly ministry, where he intercedes for us at the Father's right hand. This is what truly washes away sin and therefore cleanses our conscience, assuring us that our guilt has been removed, that we can have confidence to draw near to God. The veil's been torn. We have been reconciled to our God. We could draw near to him. We could call him Abba Father. And he hears us. And he loves us. We have full access to him in Christ. We can draw close to him. But our conscience needs to be convinced of that. And this brings us to the second component of the priestly ministry, revealing that Jesus' ministry is better. First, we saw closeness. We could draw close to God. Now the veil's been removed. Second, our conscience. Verses 11 through 12. But when Christ appeared as a high priest of the good things that have come, then through the greater and more perfect tent, not made with hands, that is not of this creation, he entered once for all into the holy places, not by means of the blood of goats and calves, but by means of his own blood, thus securing an eternal redemption. This shows why Christ's priestly ministry is so much better. Why it makes such a difference. First, we see several points here. First, his ministry pertains to the good things that were to come, and of course now have come. The things of the new covenant. He brings in the time of Reformation, where we worship in spirit and in truth. With a cleansed conscience. With access to the Father and the Son by His Spirit. And very much related to this, second, Christ entered a greater tent. Not the one here on earth, but the one in heaven. Now, when he says this, he's using a figure of speech. It's not a literal big tent in heaven. Rather, it's saying that he offered his sacrifice to God in heaven. Third, Christ entered once and for all into this holy place. He did not need to enter year after year after year with another sacrifice. He came once with one sacrifice that has forever taken care of our sins. And fourth, it is because of the sacrifice he offered that it is so much better. He did not offer the blood of an animal, which is the only thing the old covenant priest could do, but he offered his own blood. Not that there was something magical about his blood. Okay, he was a true human like us in every way, beloved. He had regular human blood. Okay, so it's not like because Jesus had magical red blood cells that's what scrubs away sin. It's not what it's saying here. Rather, his blood refers to his death, and it's not the type of blood he had in his system, but rather it's the person that was offered up. The perfect Lamb of God, innocent, the one anointed by God, appointed by God to be our representative, the one who is both God and man, and the one who was perfect in every way, the one appointed to be our representative, the last Adam. This one dying in our place is why we have forgiveness of sins. So the scripture says, that we are saved by His blood, it's because of the person, not because of some different DNA makeup. Therefore, He is secured an eternal redemption. This is not a temporary redemption, where one where you have to offer a sacrifice year after year. Here's the expiration date. It's expired. We need to offer up another sacrifice. Oh, you sinned again? Offer up another sacrifice. No, this is an eternal redemption. One offering, and that's it. And it's eternal in that we will be with God forever in heaven. It's not going to run out after 10,000 years. In fact, as the hymn goes, when we've been there 10,000 years, bright shining as the sun, we've no less days to sing God's praise than when we first begun. 10,000 years in, it's just the beginning. And today we think, 50 years old is old. Of course, the older I get, the more that number increases. When I was 20, I thought 40 was old. Now that I'm 43, it's like, well, you're not old until you're 120 now. But Christ's work is eternal. The reason we are forever secured in heaven is because His is an eternal redemption. And it also has very important impact in the here and now. One I don't think we consider often or deeply enough. We see this in verses 13 through 14. For if the blood of goats and bulls and the sprinkling of defiled persons with the ashes of a heifer sanctify for the purification of the flesh, how much more will the blood of Christ, who through the eternal Spirit offered Himself without blemish to God, purify our conscience from dead works to serve the living God. And so this is an argument from the lesser to the greater. He's saying, look, that the blood of bulls and goats did have some sort of positive effect. It did purify and cleanse the worshiper so that he can approach God for worship. So that he wasn't thrust out of the land. So that he was in a right relationship as represented in this system. But it only purified the flesh. It was only ceremonial. It only pertained to the realm of copies and shadows and not to the heavenly realities. But if animal blood could do this, then how much more Christ's blood? Christ's blood. Christ offering up His very life for us was done so according to the eternal Spirit of God. That is, His offering on earth was brought up to heaven by the Spirit of God and also applied by the Spirit of God to the sinner. And this is why we here in our day and those 1,000 years before Christ came and offered up His sacrifice, have redemption. Because the Spirit of God, the eternal Spirit of God, has applied that work to the sinner. Now the author focuses specifically on the conscience here. The animal sacrifices purified only the flesh, but the blood of Christ purifies our conscience. Out of all things the author could have said, he said it cleanses us, cleanses our hearts. It cleanses our hands. He says it cleanses our conscience. It cleanses our conscience. That's what he wants to focus in on. Now, what is the conscience? Well, the conscience is this built-in, innate guilt detector. It's like a smoke detector that sounds off an alarm when there's smoke in the home. The conscience sounds an internal alarm when it detects guilt. We feel bad or lousy within, to put it very simply, when there's some sort of violation of law. Many times we call this conviction. We say, man, I was really convicted over that. That's what this is referring to. God built this in into every image bearer, as we see in Romans 2. Now, it does not function properly or as it ought with sin. Because we're fallen into sin, the conscience does not function always as it ought. The unbeliever's conscience still functions to some degree. However, what they will do, or what they will not do until God grants them repentance, is look to Christ for relief of their guilt and deliverance from their sin. And they will even suppress the truth in unrighteousness. And in fact, the flag that we see flying around most prominently this month stems from a guilty conscience. Trying to do something with the guilt to say, actually, I'm not really that bad. It's okay to be this way. It is a way to support people in their perverse sin and assuage their conscience, which condemns them. This is why they're very sensitive to saying this stuff is wrong, because their conscience knows it. But they're seeking what they can do to suppress it. Seeking to normalize sin, to send a message, you're actually not guilty for that. You don't need to feel ashamed for it. So this indicates that there's still a somewhat functioning conscience that they're trying to deal with. Sometimes people are so hardened and blinded to sin that the conscience doesn't alert them, or we have become so accustomed to ignoring it or justifying ourselves that it doesn't have much of any effect when we sin. And this is why if somebody's struggling with legalism and they have they want to stay away from things that really God never commanded them to stay away from, but they feel guilty for participating in, you don't just say, no, just do it. Don't tell them to violate their conscience. Just wait for their conscience to be better informed and to grow in it. You don't want to ignore your conscience, but we do want our consciences to be better informed. Other times it goes off, as I was just saying, when it doesn't need to. Feeling guilty for breaking a man-made rule or a legalistic standard. And it's like our smoke detector in the hallway just outside our bathroom. If we open the door too soon, we haven't let the bathroom fan run long enough, the smoke detector is going to go off when it senses steam. That's a false alarm. It's called a smoke detector, not a steam detector. It's going off for the wrong reason. Sometimes our consciences can be like that, where it's not detecting real guilt, but it's still going off because it's some sort of man-made or legalistic standard. Nevertheless, the conscience is the built-in guilt detector. So how is it cleansed? Well, obviously, it's not literal water. It somehow sprays inside of us. Rather, this is figurative language to refer to taking away our sense of standing guilty and condemned before God. When we believe that Christ died for us, that he stood condemned for us, that his work is really sufficient, that he has paid for our sins, this is what it means to believe in Christ, to trust him. I trust that he took care of my guilt. When we believe that, the conscience is cleansed. We are persuaded that we are his dearly loved adopted children, that we are now holy, innocent, clean, above reproach, that we're not this defiled thing that the Lord just says, I want you out of my presence. Get away, you condemned, unclean, filthy, rotten sinner. That's what the Lord should say to us if we were to stand before him based on his law. But when we're in Christ, when we are forgiven, Christ is the one that took that condemnation and stood as the condemned sinner for us and was thrust out of God's presence, and the wrath of God was poured on him. It was in our place so that we would be able to draw near to God, clothed in his righteousness, considered righteous. And our baptism was given for this very purpose, to be a picture of this, to use water, this cleansing agent, to confirm to us, you are clean. You are my beloved child with whom I am well pleased. That is what God says to each one of us who believe. That sound too good to be true? That seemed like, no, he should only say that about his only begotten son, not us, because I mean, obviously, the only begotten son is perfect, but I'm a sinner. But when we are in Christ, when Christ is the one who stood condemned in our place, and we have his righteousness counted as ours, in fact, it was out of God's love that he did all this for us. He says the same thing to us. You are my beloved son. With you, I am well pleased. When we embrace this, the conscience is cleansed. While we still receive conviction of sin as believers, in fact, it ought to function more properly as a believer. It's like that was wrong. We do not fear condemnation for that sin and live in slavish fear. Every sin we fall into is both forgiven and conquered. So we can walk in the freedom of forgiveness and no longer carry the great burden of our guilt. That has been removed. That is why, that's what it means for the conscience to be cleansed. Now, why does this matter? What effect does this have? Well, the author of Hebrews says in verse 14 that when our conscience is cleansed, that is, we no longer live with this great burden of guilt and shame, we go from dead works to truly serving the living God. You see that there in verse 14. The pivot point from dead works to truly serving the living God is a cleansed conscience. That is the pivot point. And this helps us understand what the author means by dead works. These are works that flow out of an uncleansed conscience. When the conscience is not cleansed, when it's still plagued with guilt and burdened with guilt. And the person says, what do I do with this guilt? Well, they do the same thing that Adam and Eve did in the garden once they knew their nakedness. They went right to work. I got to cover myself. I got to look to the works of my own hands. To make a fig leaf, to cover myself. And we end up doing works in order to cover ourselves until that burden is so great we can't bear it anymore, that we just give up and just run to the world and run to sin. And this shows up in a variety of ways. Shows up in, I need to prove my work. I need to prove that I have honor to cover my shame. So we feel anxious and fearful over whether or not we're going to do a good job in whatever we're doing. This can happen with our work. It can happen with a hobby. It can happen with a presentation or performance. It can even happen with our yards. There's a certain community I know of. In Northwest Iowa, I just gave it away. And I was told that sometimes people are out there on their hands and knees picking up every little thing to make the yard look picture perfect. And then there can be even fights over it. Whose yard looks better? We do it with grass. My identity becomes bound up in my work, whatever that is. It's what results in being, as we call it, a perfectionist. I need to get this exactly right because it's my covering. It's my identity. How well I perform covers my shame. Another way that a guilty conscience shows up, and every believer struggles with this, by the way. So it's not either or. We all struggle with this. We all need to grow. But another way a guilty conscience shows up is legalism. Paul says in Titus 1 that to the defiled, all things are defiled, but to the pure, all things are pure. And what he means by this is that those who have a cleansed conscience, that is the pure, see God's creational gifts as pure. Good gifts to be enjoyed, not abused, not idolized, but good gifts to partake in. Whereas those with a defiled conscience see the good things as defiling. No, that's a bad thing. I need to stay away from it. It didn't come from God. God never said it was a bad thing. It came from a defiled conscience. I'm going to be guilty if I do this. As Paul says in 1 Timothy 4, demons work through people with bad consciences to teach that things created by God to be received with gratefulness, foods and drinks and marriage, are bad and to be avoided. And the person who is trying to deal with a guilty conscience says, I need to stay away from this stuff because I feel too guilty to enjoy it. I'm less righteous if I enjoy this thing. I'm more righteous. I have a covering if I don't enjoy this thing. This legalism becomes righteousness to help assuage the one whose conscience not yet been cleansed or fully cleansed. Another way is how we deal with others. A legalist's guilty conscience is not assuaged by the mercy and forgiveness of God. Rather, a legalist's conscience is assuaged by being righteous himself, doing right, getting it right, being exacting in my rightness, which they believe they have achieved. And so he has a really hard time when something is slightly off. Well, wait a minute, that's off. And so he or she is a very good fault finder and easily sees others' faults. The way to deal with their guilt is not with mercy and love that covers a multitude of sins. After all, that's not how their guilt was dealt with. It was by getting it right. And so the way to deal with others then is not with mercy, but with the law to condemn. It's not, as Paul says in Galatians 6, if anyone's caught in any sin, you who are spiritual, restore such a one in the spirit of gentleness, bearing burdens. I'm going to help you. I'm going to fulfill the law of Christ. It's standing in judgment. You did not get it right like I did. You should feel ashamed until you get it right like I do. It's the person that nags. It's the person that uses accusations that we see in this world. Just get on Facebook and just look at how it goes. Oh, you should feel guilty for thinking that way. It's the person that you can never do enough to ever satisfy them. We've had fathers like this. We've had spouses like this. They're always condemning. And because this person has dealt with a guilty conscience by his own righteousness, he will not be able to hear that his righteousness is lacking. He is staking his hope on his righteousness to deal with his guilt. So to suggest that he has not attained to that righteousness is too much to bear. He will be very easily offended and cannot confess sin. He seeks to justify himself, vindicate himself, validate himself. You must approve of my works. You must recognize my innocence. You must not make me feel any less than anyone else. Because it's my righteousness and my value that silences my accusing conscience. This is when there will be an inability to love, because we are working not to serve God and others, but we are working to serve ourselves. Look, the reason I am dealing with this guilty conscience, or the reason I'm loving you, quote unquote, and serving you, is not because I actually want to love you and serve you, but rather it's because I don't want to feel bad about myself. I don't want to feel guilty. I don't want to feel bad. And so that's why I'm doing this. As commentator John Brown's put it, the man whose conscience is polluted with unpardoned guilt cannot love. And so, beloved, that the difference between a guilty conscience and a cleansed conscience is everything. It's everything. When we are walking in faith, believing in Christ, apprehending His mercy, knowing His love for us, convinced that we have been forever loved by Him, that all those accusations have been removed because they were placed on Christ, then we will reflect that to one another in love. We will show mercy. We will show love ourselves. We will be walking in love and doing good works at service to the living God out of gratitude for what He has done for us, and not a need to prove ourselves. Not a need to be validated. Not a need to say, you must accept my work and justify me. We will draw close to God in sweet fellowship rather than hide in the darkness with our idols and lust out of a slavish fear. Because as the Apostle Paul says, you did not receive a spirit of slavery to fall back into fear, but you have received the spirit of adoption as sons, by whom we cry, Abba, Father. This is why the ministry and work of Christ is so much better, and why it makes such a huge difference. Amen. Father in heaven, we do ask that you would help us to receive this. Know that we are forgiven, adopted, loved by you. So Father in heaven, help us to turn from sin. Help us to in no way walk as religious hypocrites, just doing it to look good, making sure people validate us, being more concerned about what others say and think about us than about our sin before you and the need to repent. Give us this freedom that comes with a cleared conscience because of Christ's work alone. Help us to more and more walk in it. I ask this in Christ's name. Amen.
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3: It's hard to believe that a cross-country bus trip would be the highlight of anyone's life, but during that trip, my life was radically transformed. I grew up in Charleston, South Carolina, in a wholesome family. We attended a mainline church, but I saw hypocrisy everywhere and turned from God in high school. By then, I was drinking and smoking pot. I graduated but failed my first semester in college because I skipped too many classes. I went to work for the power company, but saw a lineman get zapped and nearly die. So I quit that job and joined the Navy. 6 years of drinking and carousing in Turkey, Spain, and Germany. I spent a few hours in a German jail and faced a captain's mast after a bad accident when I was drunk. By the time I was discharged in California, I was tired of alcohol and quit drinking. I began a search for truth and started college in Eugene, Oregon. The Northwest was a center of cultist pursuits, anything except the true God. But He was drawing me through His Word. I took a course in the Bible as literature and learned about His power and love. During a 4-day bus trip back home, I got off in Omaha, found a hotel, and that's where God's Word came alive to me. I understood that God gave His Son, Jesus, to pay for my sin. There's no one like Jesus. He set me free. I'm Cork Hudson. If the Son, therefore, shall make you free, ye shall be free indeed.
2: If you would like to be free from the weight of sin by receiving Jesus Christ as Lord and Savior, call 1-888-NEED-HIM right now. 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
4: Welcome to 5 Minutes in Church History, hosted by Dr. Stephen Nichols, where we take a little break from the present to go exploring the past. Travel back in time as we look at the people, events, and even the places that have shaped the story of Christianity. This is our story, our family history. Let's get started.
5: Well, last week together on 5 Minutes in Church History, we looked at the life of Dietrich Bonhoeffer, and one of those episodes in his life that we did not get to, though it was only a life of 39 years, was a very full and adventurous life. But one of those episodes concerned his time in London. From October of 1933 through the spring of 1934, Dietrich Bonhoeffer pastored two churches in the city of London. One of these was called the Sydenham Church. And by the way, that church building was destroyed by bombs during World War II. The other one was St. Paul's Lutheran Church. These were small Lutheran congregations. Many of those in the congregation had fully assimilated into British life. In fact, most of them spoke English, and their German was not all that good. Dietrich Bonhoeffer could speak both German, obviously, and English quite well. And so of all his sermon manuscripts, these sermons were manuscripted in English. When he first got there and preached his first sermon at the Sydenham Church, he preached on 2 Corinthians 5:20, a text where Paul tells us that we are ambassadors for Christ. He opens the sermon by talking about how sometimes it can be difficult when there's a new pastor and a new minister, and how do we relate to that, and we can grow attached to our previous minister. But here's what Bonhoeffer counseled them. For the congregation, however, this means that at this point, everything depends on its being led to let go of the issue of the person and to look instead to the Lord of the church, to pay attention to the preaching rather than the preacher. And then he says, and to have only one question. Is this truly the gospel of our God that we are hearing? Or is it the kind of arbitrary thinking that human beings invent, which blossoms today and withers away tomorrow like the grass of the field? There is really only one question for a congregation to ask its pastor. Are you offering us the eternal word of God, the word of life, wherever you can, in the pulpit and in daily life? Or are you giving us stones instead of bread? That's what Dietrich Bonhoeffer says. The question is not get attached to this person or, oh, I like that person, but what are they preaching and are they preaching the gospel? It's also in this sermon that he talks about how out there, he says, out there on the streets of London, they are all running after the latest sensations, the excitements of evening in the big city, never knowing that the real sensation, something infinitely more exciting, is happening in here. Here, where eternity and time meet. Here, where the immortal God receives mortal human beings. Bonhoeffer says, why is this the case? Why is it that folks are out there on the London city streets and think what's out there is more sensational than what's being preached and the word of God here within these walls of a church? He says, it is because we ourselves have made the church and keep on making the church into something which it is not. We talk too much about the false, trivial human things and ideas in the church and too little about God. It is because we make the church into a playground for all sorts of feelings of ours, instead of a place where God's word is obediently received and believed. These were the sermons that Dietrich Bonhoeffer preached there at Sydenham and at St. Paul's Lutheran. It was also while he was in London that he undertook an intensive study of the Sermon on the Mount. And that would result in his book, in German, one word, Nachfolge. In English, we title it The Cost of Discipleship. He began that work in the fall of 1933 in the city of London. I'm Steve Nichols, and thanks for listening to 5 Minutes in Church History.
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7: An innocent people are in a building, and the building collapses. The question then is, how can God allow that to happen? Jesus' answer is hard. The question we should be asking is, why doesn't that building fall on our heads? If we really believe that we live by grace, that's the response we need to have. God does not owe me my freedom from buildings falling on my head or towers burying me beneath their rubble, because I'm a debtor who can't repay his debt. Jesus' warning is hard. He says, you will all likewise perish unless you repent.
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0: Philippians 1:29, Paul says that it has been granted to us to believe in Christ. So our salvation from first to last, including all the means and the instrument of faith, comes from God, who works out all things according to His will. And this is why it's all to the praise of His glory. He does it all. And it gives us great security that we will be saved to the end and receive our inheritance, because God is not like the Greek gods who aren't in control and therefore get frustrated. Oh, we wish this would have happened, but it didn't. No, our God is all powerful. He works out all things according to the counsel of His will. He is not moved by the world. Rather, He moves the world and all in it.

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1: While we were still weak, at the right time, Christ died for the ungodly. Well, that is surely you and me. We are the needy, desperate, hopeless, ungodly, and weak sinners. That is why when we hear, for our sake, God made Jesus to be sin who knew no sin, so that in Jesus we might become the righteousness of God, that it is such good news. 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

0: Welcome to Truth for Life, where today we begin a study in 1 Timothy. The Apostle Paul wrote this letter to offer his young protege some guidance, and while his instructions address the responsibilities of pastoral care, Alistair Begg notes it's advice all of us would be wise to heed.
1: Now, if you'll take your Bibles and turn with me to 1 Timothy chapter 5. Do not rebuke an older man harshly, but exhort him as if he were your father. Treat younger men as brothers, older women as mothers, and younger women as sisters with absolute purity. Give proper recognition to those widows who are really in need. But if a widow has children or grandchildren, these should learn, first of all, to put their religion into practice by caring for their own family and so repaying their parents and grandparents, for this is pleasing to God. The widow who is really in need and left all alone puts her hope in God and continues night and day to pray and to ask God for help. But the widow who lives for pleasure is dead even while she lives. Give the people these instructions too, so that no one may be open to blame. If anyone does not provide for his relatives and especially for his immediate family, he has denied the faith and is worse than an unbeliever. No widow may be put on the list of widows unless she is over 60, has been faithful to her husband, and is well known for her good deeds, such as bringing up children, showing hospitality, washing the feet of the saints, helping those in trouble, and devoting herself to all kinds of good deeds. As for younger widows, do not put them on such a list, for when their sensual desires overcome their dedication to Christ, they want to marry. Thus they bring judgment on themselves because they have broken their first pledge. Besides, they get into the habit of being idle and going about from house to house, and not only do they become idlers, but also gossips and busybodies, saying things they ought not to. So I counsel younger widows to marry, to have children, to manage their homes, and to give the enemy no opportunity for slander. Some have, in fact, already turned away to follow Satan. If any woman who is a believer has widows in her family, she should help them and not let the church be burdened with them, so that the church can help those widows who are really in need. Amen. Now, last time at the end of chapter 4, we noted that Paul was giving instructions to Timothy, a series of imperatives concerning how he was to conduct his life and doctrine. Very, very important, Paul has made clear that the people of God would know how they should conduct themselves in the household of faith. That's the 15th verse of chapter 3. Not only should the gathered group have a grasp of the principles, but Timothy, as a young pastor, must himself have a clear understanding of his duty and his role and the variety of his responsibilities. And we may well be helped by recognizing that in the original letter, there were no chapter breaks, such as we find in the English text before us this morning. So in other words, there was no pause between the 16th verse of chapter 4 and the instruction which comes in the first verse of chapter 5. In other words, Paul is continuing his personal instructions to Timothy in the role of pastoral ministry. And here, in these opening two verses, he instructs Timothy on the way in which he should treat various age groups within the congregation. First of all, how he should treat an older man. Well, when rebuke or admonition is called for, as inevitably it will be called for example, when he gets to chapter 6, he is urging Timothy to rebuke those who have become rich in the present world and are tempted to place undue importance in what they have managed to accrue financially. Many of those individuals will be older men. As a result of having lived longer and worked harder, perhaps, they are now in a position of financial stability and security, and Timothy is to make sure, indeed to command them in their riches, that they don't put their hope in that. Well, when he does so, he is to do it in a way that is not harsh. So in other words, it is not that he is to step back from the role of admonition. It is not that he is to distance himself from the uncomfortableness that is involved in having to speak to someone in that way. But rather, when he does so, there needs to be restraint and there needs to be genuine affection. It is unbecoming for a young minister like Timothy to issue severe reprimands to a gentleman older than himself. And as I think about my own relationship with my father, I can think of only one occasion when I have admonished him about any particular and specific instance. And I remember the sense of uncomfortableness that I felt. And the one thing I wanted to assure him of was my genuine affection and my desire to be submissive to him, even though I felt it necessary to speak as I did. Younger men are just to be treated like brothers. If you have brothers, you know what that means. It needs no application. How do your brothers treat you? They say, yo. They say, hey. They say, come on. They say, let's go. They say, quit it. They say, get off. They say all those things. That's how it's supposed to be. Older women, you should treat them in the way in which you treat your mom. How'd you treat your mother? You don't forget her birthday, and so on. Now, Paul is not exhorting Timothy to do something that he was unfamiliar with himself. We find this, for example, in the 16th chapter of Romans and verse 13, where in giving instructions to the congregation, he says, greet Rufus, chosen in the Lord, and his mother, who has been a mother to me. So Paul himself had exercised the same approach in moving amongst the congregation. There were older women, and when he looked at these women, he viewed them through the eyes of motherhood. And that gave to him a measure of respect, it gave to him deference, it gave to him a sense of the appropriate. And in seeking to operate with a similar sense of appropriateness in relationship to younger women, he says you should treat younger women as you treat your sisters, with absolute purity. Phillips paraphrases it, and treat younger women as sisters and as nothing more. And you get the point. It is absolutely clear. You don't need to be a genius to work it out. The purity to which he is referred in verse 12, he now gives expression to in the most practical terms at the end of the second verse of chapter 5. George Knight, commentating on this, says, Paul, with perceptive realism, gives this special word of caution for the situation where a pastor is called on to deal personally and privately with younger women. It is absolutely crucial that such an individual guards against any development or even any suggestion of improper interest or improper intimacy. And that means all kinds of things in practical expression. But it does set a hedge around the idea of pastors counseling one-on-one with women, not in crisis situations, but in prolonged situations. Wisdom would say, I don't think so. And indeed, when Paul gives instruction as to how those younger women are supposed to find out about loving their husbands, caring for their children, providing in various ways, to whom does he give the responsibility of the instruction? To the older women in the church. It may not mean that they are older chronologically, but it means those who are mature, those who are spiritually understanding the truth, they are the ones who are to deal with this. And across the country and across the world, many a disaster would have been averted by pastors paying straightforward and careful attention to the opening two verses of chapter 5. Now, he then goes to a prolonged treatment of a subject that may at first appear to be at least at arm's length to us, the issue of widows in the church. I don't want to ask how many of you are widows or have been widowed, but there are a number in the church. I won't embarrass you by asking you to identify yourself, but the very fact of acknowledging that means that in a congregation as ours, albeit a younger congregation in terms of average age, this is not something that we are removed from. And certainly as we continue to grow together, it is something that we will continually deal with. In addressing the subject, we should notice, first of all, that the supporting of widows was a matter of priority from the very outset of the church. In Acts chapter 6, you will remember that the apostles say it's not right for us to leave the ministry of the word of God and prayer to the serving of tables and the dealing with the distribution of food. And what had given the occasion of that discussion and decision was the fact that certain widows were not getting their daily allotment of food in the way and in the time frame that they felt was justifiable. Now, the reason that the church made it such a priority is because the church understood that one of the classic ways in which religious expression was going to be seen was in the matter of caring for widows. For example, if you turn to James chapter 1, James, the brother of Jesus, makes this perfectly clear in the 27th verse. You want to know what pure and undefiled religion is? He says, religion that God our Father accepts as pure and faultless is this, to look after orphans and widows in their distress and to keep oneself from being polluted by the world. So he's already been exhorting them about practical godliness, and we're now seeing one of the ways in which this practical godliness is expressed. The immediacy of the subject, the existential element of it, if you like, is such that I do not believe that what we have here in 1 Timothy 5 is a manual for dealing with widows in a local church, that you can simply pick up chapter 5, walk it across the centuries and across the geography, lay it down on Parkside Church or any other church for that matter, and say, okay, this is it. There are principles that we're about to discover, but in terms of the actuality of what he's dealing with, remember that he's dealing with a specific historic incident within the context of the city of Ephesus. However, we're going to discover that there are principles concerning organization, the necessity of genuine pastoral care, and the need for wisdom in discriminating where real need lies. Well, let's just go through the material if we can. I've written four headings in my notes, which I'll mention to you as I go along. First of all, widows in need, widows.

on God by the constancy of their prayers. You'll see that there in verse 5. And they continue night and day to pray and to ask God for help, because there's no social services. There's no place where you go and put your card through a window. There is nothing for them. They have nobody that brings home a paycheck. They have no one to whom they may look. They have no source of income at all. And all they can do is on a daily basis say, oh God, you declare that a sparrow falls to the ground and you know it. You've told me that the hairs of my head are numbered, that my name is graven on the palms of your hands. Oh God, show yourself to be a father to the fatherless and a carer for the widow. Now, in contrast to that obvious dependency, we have the merry widow in verse 6. The widow, the indulgent widow. And Paul introduces her so that there would be a classic contrast. The widow who lives for pleasure is dead even while she's living. This woman's life is marked by indulgence rather than by dependence. She's living for pleasure. The details of her hedonistic lifestyle are not given to us. They're not mentioned. I have a picture of this woman. I don't want to describe her, but I meet her with frequency. And she jangles when she walks. And she looks like she's really living it up. And when you get a few of these merry widows jingle-jangling around a congregation, then it's going to be a peculiar challenge for the kind of widow exemplified in Anna in the Christmas story in Luke chapter 2, the lady who, following her marriage for 7 years, was widowed for the interim period of time and was now 84 years of age, and she had committed herself to the temple worship, and night and day she engaged in prayers. And while Anna was, if you like, buried in the temple, to all intents and purpose, from an outside gaze, dead to the world, there were all the merry widows jingling and jangling their way around Jerusalem and apparently living it up. Well, says Paul, I just want you to understand that the widow who lives for pleasure is actually dead. She just exists. Now, I can't resist the temptation to point out that this is a principle which runs through the whole of the Bible, that there is a definite distinction between existence and life. Otherwise, why would Jesus say to walking, moving, living, breathing individuals, I have come that you might have life? Now, what's the obvious answer? Oh, go to somebody else because I have life. No. And that you might have it in all of its fullness. He was talking about that encounter of God when a man or a woman is born again. Unless a man is born again, John 3:3, he cannot see the kingdom of God. He cannot enter the kingdom of God. And a number of folks who are now involved in religious pursuits are the walking dead. And this is while your mind has gone. You have been confronted by the fact that you are merely existing. Your life is not all that you anticipated it should be. You do not have an understanding of why you exist, where you're going, or what is about to happen to you should you die. And someone has suggested to you that if you would involve yourself in religious activities or in Christian pursuits, then existence plus religious activity will equal life. And you've been trying that, and you're as dead as you always were. In fact, you're even more miserable than you were before you tried this approach. Because when you were thinking of trying it, it held out hope to you. But now that you have begun it, it is hopeless. And you have identified the fact that your mere physical existence, devoid of the reality of God's liberating power within your life, has left you pretty wretched. And I can explain exactly why that is. It's because you're dead. Well, what are you saying to yourself? You're saying, well, I'll do something about it. Like what? Do you ever see a dead person do something about it? Dead people don't do anything about it. Dead people just lie there. So if the widow is dead, even though she's jangling around the mall, how is she going to be made alive? The same way that any of us are made alive.

0: God comes by His Spirit, opens our eyes to the fact of our deadness, speaks into the very emptiness of our human existence. And in the great mystery, as the Word of God is made clear to us, our eyes are opened and our ears are unstopped, and suddenly the lights go on and we find ourselves crying out, "Lord, I believe. Help me with the bits I don't believe yet." We find ourselves crying out with the Philippian jailer, "Lord, what am I supposed to do to be saved?" And the answer comes, if you believe on the Lord Jesus Christ, you will be saved. Now, that's just a little bit in passing there. I didn't want to miss the opportunity to note the distinction between the living dead, the dreadful twilight zone of religious observance devoid of life. Okay, the widows in need are the widows indeed, as opposed to those who have other means of support. This is reinforced by the second thing I wrote in my notes, and it's this: if our Christianity doesn't work at home, it doesn't work. If our Christianity doesn't work at home, it doesn't work. Because home is where it's at. Home is where we're known. Amongst our family is where the deal is. That's where they see you, in the morning, in the night, in the middle of the day. There's no, you can't run and you can't hide in there. So if your Christianity doesn't work in the house, it doesn't work. I don't care how good a preacher you are. I don't care what you do. If it doesn't work there, it doesn't work. Now, why do I say this? Well, because that's the point that he's making. Look at verse 4. If a widow has children or grandchildren, these, namely children or grandchildren, should learn, first of all, to put their religion into practice. Now remember, in chapter 4, he exhorted the people in relationship to training themselves in godliness. Well, let me tell you, one of the ways in which your godliness will be manifested, it will be manifested in the fact that you put your godliness into practice, and you do so by caring for your own family. If a widow has children or grandchildren, then it is primarily their duty to show the genuineness of their religion in their own homes by repaying their parents for what has been done for them. Isn't that what it says? Repaying their parents. But this strikes me with real impetus this week. I'm not so sure that there isn't express instruction here about how it's supposed to be. Because when you get married, by and large, you have no money. Then you get a little bit of money, and it's a parabola. That's mathematical. And then it goes down the other side, and then you have no money at all. So you try and get some money, you get it together, then you pay for everything. You pay for everything. Shoes, jackets, education, everything. Prams, cribs, trips, everything. Then you have no money. And while you're coming down on the far side of the curve, the Smith Barney guys are talking to you when you're watching the golf tournaments, giving you a really bad feeling because you don't have enough money now to give to these people, dependents, all the stuff that you already gave to them. I am not doing that. I decided this week. I mean, I haven't told the girls yet. But there is going to come a day when I'm coming like this, and one of the two of them is buying me breakfast in Denny's. I don't care. They are buying because they are going to repay their dad. I am buying everything at the moment. Do you realize how well off I would be? Goodness gracious.
1: 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We'll hear more about caring for widows tomorrow. As we begin our study of the Apostle Paul's first letter to Timothy, we are recommending a resource today, a brand new release from Alistair. It's a verse-by-verse study through Paul's second letter to Timothy. The title is Guarding the Truth. When Paul wrote his letters, believers were facing growing pressure to compromise the gospel message, to divert from all that Jesus had taught. So it's not all that different from what we see happening in the church today. And this means that these letters to Timothy remain particularly relevant and important for us as believers to study. Guarding the Truth is a Bible study booklet. 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The booklets are also ideal for a study group if you're looking for your group's next topic. 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I'm Bob Lapine. We are glad you have studied the Bible with us today. In caring for widows or for those in need, how much of the responsibility falls to the church or the family or to the widow herself? Are the expectations different now from when Paul wrote his letter? Tomorrow, we'll think through these questions together. The Bible teaching of Alistair Begg is furnished by Truth for Life, where the learning is for living.
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3: When the Cambodian government fell to the Khmer Rouge, my wife, small son, and I became refugee. We stayed in Mani Wiridge on our way to Battambang, a city on the Thailand border of Cambodia. When our food supply ran out and our life was threatened, God provided a way of escape. Violence and killing were common. Villages would hold a meeting weekly called Kosang, where refugees would accuse each other of treason in hope of special benefit from the government. Every time we were accused, God protect us. 3 years after we evacuated our home in Phnom Penh, the Khmer Rouge was being overtaken by the North Vietnamese. We were once again caught in a battle zone. But my family, along with 10 other families, escaped to our destination, Battambang. By that time, almost every person in our group had come to Christ due to God's faithful protection and provision. We crossed the border into Thailand and into freedom. We arrived at a refugee camp of over 75,000 Cambodians. Amidst all the people, God allowed me to speak with a Reuters news reporter. Our story made the American paper, and the staff from a world-renowned ministry flew us to America, welcoming us as we disembarked were many Christian brother and sister who had prayed for our safety for those 4 long years. My family is a testament to God's faithfulness. I'm Wek Hong Tan. If the Son therefore shall make you free, ye shall be free indeed.
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4: Welcome to Bible Q&A with John MacArthur. John's the author of the best-selling MacArthur New Testament Commentary Series. Well, John, today's question is about human philosophy and Christianity. Paul writes in Colossians chapter 2, verse 8, "See to it that no one takes you captive through philosophy and empty deception." Well, John, what philosophies and empty deceptions are trying to take us captive today? And how can Christians protect themselves?
5: There's a parallel passage to that I think we need to understand, and it's 2 Corinthians chapter 10, verses 3 through 5. And what it says is, "The weapons of our warfare are not fleshly, but are mighty to the pulling down of strongholds." In other words, we're engaged in a warfare that we don't fight with human weapons. We don't fight with human wisdom, because the fortresses are too formidable. The image in the Greek language is of a great fortress made out of granite. You can't pull that down with simple human ideas. These fortifications are described in that passage as logismos, ideologies, thoughts, philosophies, psychologies, theories, religions. They all need to be crushed. Further defined, and this is the important thing, every thought raised up against the knowledge of God. Any idea, any notion, any philosophy, any theory, any religion that is contrary to the Word of God is a philosophy of man and an empty deception. What brings it down? What crushes it? What weapon destroys those things? The answer is the truth. We bring the Word, the truth, to bear against the deceptions.
4: 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For more in-depth teaching from Colossians, go to MacArthurCommentaries.com.
6: The Son became a man, born of a virgin, born under the law, who lived a perfect life of obedience to the law of God. He did all that good duty that was required of us that we failed to do. But he did it in our place so that his perfect obedience to the law would be counted as ours as if we had done it. So we would stand before God perfect. God sees us as if we had lived Christ's life. And this includes even Christ going all the way to the cross, obeying all the way to the point of the death of the cross, fulfilling the negative penal requirements of the law, becoming a curse for us, bearing the wrath of God in our place, paid for all our sins, satisfying God's justice in our place so that we bear our sins no more. And he carried those sins to the grave. He was buried in the grave and left those sins buried there, as it were, but was raised again on the third day and is alive forevermore with the life of victory over sin, death, and the devil.
7: God placed Adam in paradise and gave him commands. God placed Israel in the promised land and gave them commands. We also see that both disobeyed. Adam was exiled from God's presence. Israel was eventually exiled from God's presence. They're a valley of dry bones in Ezekiel chapter 37.
8: That's the bad news. Adam's disobedience plunged all who would come after into sin. Sin worthy of death. But there is good news. Welcome to Renewing Your Mind as we continue our study of covenants. Our guest teacher, Dr. J.V. Fesco, recorded this six-part series to show that throughout history and even eternally, God relates to us through covenants. 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Here's Dr. Fesco with today's message.
7: The opening chapters of the Bible reveal God's creation of the heavens and the earth. But one of the things that we might notice as we're doing our study of covenant theology is that the word covenant doesn't appear in the opening chapters of the Bible. It doesn't appear in Genesis 1, 2, or 3. It's not really till Genesis 6 that we find that term appearing. And so thus, we might initially think that, well, I think it may be DOA, it may be dead on arrival, that we cannot talk about a covenant appearing in the first three chapters of the Bible because the term simply doesn't appear. But I want you to imagine with me for a moment that you're sitting at lunch at a restaurant with a friend who gets a phone call. And at least for this particular mental experiment, you don't think it's rude that your friend takes the call. And so they take the call, but you can only hear one half of the conversation. You hear your friend asking a question about the caterer. You hear your friend asking a question about the guest list. You hear your friend talking about a florist. And then you hear them saying the words, bridal party. And then they smile, they conclude the phone call, and then they rejoin you for conversation. Now, you've never heard them say the word wedding. But what would you conclude from overhearing one half of that conversation? Would you conclude that they were getting ready for a hockey game? Would you conclude that they were getting ready to go to a wrestling match? You wouldn't conclude that. You would hear all of the various pieces of the puzzle, and you would rightly conclude, oh, my friend is talking about wedding arrangements. You hear all of the pieces of the puzzle, even though the word itself is absent. Well, I think we can take a similar approach when we're talking about the covenant of works, in particular, if we're looking specifically there at the opening chapters of the Bible. Do we hear all of the pieces of the puzzle, even if we don't hear the term itself? But before we go forward, let's get a brief definition as to what we mean by the covenant of works, and then we'll proceed. We can define it in this way, that it is the first covenant that God made with Adam, wherein he promised him and his offspring eternal life upon the condition of perfect, perpetual, and personal obedience to his commands. So upon rendering perfect obedience to God's commands, he would give to him and to his offspring eternal life. So keeping that definition in mind, we first want briefly to look at the historical origins of the covenant of works. Secondly, we'll examine the biblical evidence. And then third and finally, we'll set forth the doctrine itself. So let's take a look at the historical origins of the covenant of works. Believe it or not, the earliest testimony to the existence of a covenant between God and Adam comes with Israel's uninspired writings on theology. We would say that these are the writings that unfolded in the time between the Old Testament and the New Testament, what we call the apocryphal writings. Now, these are uninspired, but what we can say is these are some of the earliest commentaries on the Bible, on the Old Testament itself. Uninspired, but nevertheless helpful in understanding things that are going on in the Bible, the way that we might pick up a commentary today to help us to understand a passage of Scripture. This particular passage comes to us from a book called The Wisdom of Ben Sirach. And it says this in chapter 14, verse 17, "All fleshes wax old as a covenant, for the covenant from the beginning is, you shall die the death. For the covenant from the beginning is, you shall die the death." This is a quotation of Genesis 2, 16 and 17, when God prohibited Adam and Eve from eating from the tree of knowledge in the garden. And notice that this uninspired book nevertheless says, this is the covenant from of old, that you shall die the death. Now, one of the greatest theologians of the early church, St. Augustine, was reading the Wisdom of Ben Sirach and found this comment on the Genesis text. And it helped him to conclude that, yes, indeed, God and Adam were in covenant. When ancient interpreters, in addition to this, read texts such as Hosea 6:7, they likewise saw this as a covenant between God and Adam. What does the prophet say in Hosea 6:7? "Like Adam, they, Israel, transgressed the covenant." They transgressed the covenant. So, like Adam, Israel transgressed the covenant. Now, there's a lot more details that we could go into, but if we fast forward to the 17th century, there were numerous confessional documents that logged into their statements the idea that God and Adam were in covenant, whether it was the Irish Articles in 1615 or the Westminster Confession of Faith in 1647, the Savoy Declaration, which was the congregational version of the Westminster Confession of Faith in 1658, and the Second London Confession in 1689, which was the Westminster Confession, but written and adjusted by particular Baptists for their particular theological views. These different confessional documents all acknowledge the existence of a covenant between God and Adam. But of course, as we said in the last lecture, we don't want to believe or promote something simply because it's confessional, but rather we want to believe it and we want to profess it because it's scriptural. So this brings us to our second point, which is considering the scriptural evidence. When we look at the biblical evidence, I think we need to use both what we can say is our narrow and our wide focus lenses so that we can look both at the immediate context in Genesis 1 through 3, but then also look at the larger, wider scriptural context. So first, as we look at this narrow context in Genesis 1 through 3, we want to take note of the various pieces of the puzzle that we find, even if we do not find the word covenant. So for example, remember God gave Adam and Eve commands. And remember, by looking at Psalm 105, verses 8 through 10, giving commands is one of the ways that God creates a covenant. Genesis 1:28, he gives the command, be fruitful, multiply, fill all the earth and subdue it. This is characterized as a blessing. Remember, one of the elements, common elements of a covenant is blessing. Genesis 2:16 and 17, don't eat from the tree of the knowledge of good and evil, for in the day that you eat of it, you will surely die. Death is a curse. So notice, we have blessing and we have curse. We can say in addition to this that these commands ring familiar not only to our ears, but undoubtedly familiar to the ears of Israelites who would have heard these words. They sound like the commands of the Mosaic covenant, of the Mosaic law. For example, in Genesis 2:17, you shall not eat. There's the negative particle, you shall not, with the imperfect form of the verb eat, you shall not eat. This is the same pattern that unfolds in the law. You shall not have any other gods before me. You shall not have carved images. You shall not bow down to them. You shall not take the name of the Lord your God in vain. You shall not murder. You shall not commit adultery. You shall not bear false witness. You shall not covet. So an Israelite would hear, you shall not eat, and it would ring familiar to them. They would say, I've heard this kind of prohibition. I've heard this kind of command before. It sounds like the law of the covenant. In addition to this, we could also say that the penalty of death was a familiar covenantal element in the Mosaic covenant. What is it that God told the Israelites in Deuteronomy chapter 30, verse 19? I call heaven and earth to witness against you today that I have set before you life and death, blessing and curse. This is what God sets before Adam, life and death, blessing and curse. In addition to this, we can also add to this the invocation of God's covenantal name. Remember in Exodus 3:15, when Moses said to God as he was speaking to him at the burning bush, who should I say has sent me? And God says, tell them, I am has sent you. I am, the great I am. Well, Genesis chapters 2 and 3 invokes the covenantal name of God 20 times. So this would be yet further evidence, another piece of the puzzle that says there is covenantal activity in the opening chapters of the Bible. One last thing that we would want to observe here in the opening chapters of the Bible is the existence of covenant signs. Now, we'll look at covenant signs in greater detail in a lecture to come, but here we want to note the trees of life and the tree of knowledge, or the tree of life and the tree of knowledge, are covenantal signs. We can say that they are sacraments, signs, and seals of God's covenant. In this case, the tree of life is a visual sign of God's promise of eternal life. Conversely, the tree of knowledge is a visual sign of the threat and the consequence of death. Again, we'll look in greater detail at those in a lecture to come. But those are the different elements that we can say within the immediate context of Genesis 1 through 3, where we see evidence of covenantal activity. But as we look at the wider picture of Scripture, and in this case, we can look within the wider context of the Pentateuch. The Pentateuch is the first five books of the Bible. This is a reading strategy, believe it or not, that was common among Jewish rabbis between the 4th and the 6th centuries AD. And that what these rabbis do, and I think rightly so, is they draw a parallel between Adam in the garden and Israel in the Promised Land. God placed Adam in paradise and gave him commands. God placed Israel in the Promised Land and gave them commands. We also see that both disobeyed. Adam was exiled from God's presence. Israel was eventually exiled from God's presence. We also find that there are some specific verbal and terminological markers. In other words, to put it as simply as possible, similarity in language with Genesis 1 through 3 at the beginning and Deuteronomy 28 through 34 at the end of the Pentateuch. In terms of these sections bookend the whole first five books of the Bible. In other words, the beginning looks a lot like the end. In terms of the creation and fall and restoration of Adam, there are similarities between that and the promised exile for Israel's disobedience. In addition to this, we can say that Eve's sin foreshadows the 10th commandment in its prohibition against coveting. Adam's duties of tending and keeping the garden mirror the priest's duties of tending and keeping the tabernacle. Genesis 2:16, with the prohibition against eating from the tree of knowledge, anticipates the dietary laws of Leviticus chapter 11, the only place where you find the words eat and touch in Genesis 3, as well as in Leviticus 11. The prohibition, therefore, mirrors these two sections in the garden as well as in the Promised Land. And then in addition to this, we can also say that Adam and Israel remain in their respective locations, Adam in the garden, Israel in the Promised Land, at least on the surface reading of the text, by their obedience. If they're obedient, then they get to remain in the garden and in the land. If they're disobedient, then they're cast out of the garden and cast out of the land. Of course, both disobeyed God, and they were subsequently exiled. Just as Adam experienced death and returned to the dust, God cast Israel out of the land, which the prophet Ezekiel characterizes as an exilic graveyard. They're a valley of dry bones in Ezekiel chapter 37. But if we look at the wider canonical context, in other words, now we want to step back and look at Genesis 1 through 3 in the light of the New Testament. Remember what Paul famously writes about Adam's sin in Romans 5:14. Death reigned from Adam to Moses, even over those whose sinning was not like the transgression of Adam, who was a type of the one who was to come. When Paul writes of Adam's transgression, he uses a very specific Greek term. Parabasis is the term, and that refers to a covenantal transgression, a transgression of a known law, the violation of a covenant. And so there is overwhelming evidence in both the Greek translation of the Old Testament, as well as even in the New Testament, that where you find that term, parabasis, or transgression, that it is the violation of a covenant that is in view. And in fact, in the Greek translation of the Old Testament, this is what the prophet Hosea says, "But like Adam, they transgressed, parabinon, they transgressed the covenant." And so, We've looked at the evidence in Genesis 1 through 3, in the first five books of the Bible, as well as in the wider context of the scriptures, in the prophet Hosea, as well as in the apostle Paul. And I think that we can conclude that based upon this scriptural evidence, God and Adam were in covenant. But what we want to do in the time that remains is we want to set forth the basic parameters of the doctrine itself. So under this category, we would want to say first, who are the parties of the covenant? And we would say that the two parties of the covenant are the triune God and Adam. These are the two parties, God and Adam. We see this, for example, whether you're looking at Romans 5 or 1 Corinthians 15, it's not that we are sidelining Eve. Eve plays an important role both in creation as well as later on in redemption. But when Paul talks about this covenant, he only mentions Adam, and it's because Adam was the federal head. He's the covenantal representative. And so we see this. God and Adam are the two parties of this covenant. In terms of the conditions of this covenant, or we can say the requirements, is that Adam had to be obedient to God's command. He had to, with Eve, fulfill the dominion mandate, be fruitful, multiply, fill all the earth, and subdue it. And he, for the duration of his time there in the garden, had to refrain from eating from the tree of knowledge. If Adam disobeyed, he would die. And of course, we know that he did. And the blessing, conversely, is implicit in that if he obeyed, he would live. And so this is why, for example, we read this in Westminster Confession, chapter 7, paragraph 2. The first covenant made with Adam was a covenant of works, wherein life was promised to Adam and in him to his posterity upon condition of perfect and personal obedience. Now, to support this claim, the Westminster Confession cites two Pauline texts, Galatians 3:12 and Romans 10:5. Listen to what Paul says in Galatians 3:12. The law is not of faith. Rather, the one who does them shall live by them. The one who does them shall live by them. In other words, you believe the gospel, you obey the law. Or Romans 10:5, for Moses writes about the righteousness that is based on the law, that the person who does the commandments shall live by them. The person who does the commandments shall live by them. The reason why the Westminster Confession of Faith therefore cites these two texts is because Paul is saying that you can achieve eternal life or receive eternal life one of two ways, either by obeying or by believing. And for Adam in the garden, God gives him the responsibility of obeying. This is the nature of Leviticus 18:5. And this is how Jesus himself explains this principle. If you remember in Luke chapter 10, Jesus receives a question from a lawyer. Luke 10:25, what shall I do to inherit eternal life? And so Jesus asks him, well, what is written in the law? To which the lawyer gives the response of the first and greatest commandments in verse 27. And so what is Jesus's response in Luke 10:28? You have answered correctly. Do this and you will live. Now, Jesus doesn't say he can do it, but he says that is one path to eternal life, perfect, personal, and perpetual obedience. Now, in a sin-fallen world, we're incapable of rendering this obedience that God requires. But in a sinless world, prior to the entrance of sin and death, things were different. God created Adam with the ability to obey, but Adam willfully disobeyed. So thus, within the covenant of works, Adam was the covenantal or federal representative for all human beings. Romans 5:18 and following, therefore, as one trespass led to condemnation for all men, so one act of righteousness leads to justification and life for all men. For as By the one man's disobedience, the many were constituted sinners. So by the one man's obedience, the many will be constituted righteous. Now, this is something that we'll see later on in the next lecture on the covenant of grace, is that God credits Christ's work to us in the covenant of grace, his obedience. But conversely, in the covenant of works, God credits Adam's disobedience to us, which is how we get classified as sinners. Those are the conditions. We've looked at the parties. Last but not least, I'll just touch upon this, is that the tree of knowledge is one of the sacraments, one of the signs, and then the tree of life is the other sign of the covenant of works. How can we summarize the covenant of works? Though what I'm about to read are words that Samuel first spoke to Saul, I think they could have equally been spoken to Adam. I read them from 1 Samuel chapter 13, verses 13 and following. You have done foolishly. You have not kept the command of the Lord your God with which he commanded you. For the Lord would then have established your kingdom forever. But now your kingdom shall not continue. The Lord has sought out a man after his own heart, and the Lord has commanded him to be prince over his people because you have not kept what the Lord commanded you. Or we can put this much more poetically in the words of Isaac Watts's hymn, The First and Second Adam. Adam, our father and our head, transgressed and justice doomed us dead. The fiery law speaks all despair. There's no reprieve, no pardon there. But oh, unutterable grace, the Son of God takes Adam's place. Down to our world the Savior flies, stretches his arms, and bleeds and dies.
8: 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I hope you'll join me tomorrow to hear Dr. J.V. 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

0: So to have the Holy Spirit means that we have the authenticating mark of God on our life. This is how His true children are marked out and recognized. And how we know we have the Holy Spirit, a lot of confusion in the last 100 years over that, is not by some major dynamic, subjective set of emotions or feelings or being slain or whatever. Rather, we know we have the Spirit by the fact that we believe the gospel. The one who believes the gospel, who has trusted in Christ, has been sealed by the Spirit. And the Spirit is the one who gave life unto faith to begin with. And in addition to this, we know we have the Spirit by the fruit of the Spirit, listed out in Galatians 5. Love, joy, peace, patience, kindness, goodness, faithfulness, gentleness, and self-control. Even though it's not going to be perfect, there will be at least that fruit present. The life and character of God begins to be displayed in those who have the Spirit living in them.
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2: My maternal grandmother raised me and my brother because Mom was a drug addict and ran the streets. Dad was also a drug addict. While protecting me from a bully, my cousin abused me himself for several years. He had become my hero. I stole things as I grew up, but quit after I was caught and taken to juvenile. I hated how that hurt Grandma. She was strict but loving and took us to church every Sunday. I even professed faith in Christ, but I was 10 years old and didn't understand it. I always loved school and did well. I became a Boy Scout, and my scoutmaster mentored me like a father. My dad was a scoundrel who tricked me out of my savings. I had odd jobs from early childhood and worked during high school and saved money to buy a car. But Dad lied and sold me a stolen vehicle. I returned it to its owner, and my scoutmaster co-signed for me to buy a different one. I wanted out of the neighborhood, so I worked hard in school, had a full-time job, and became an Eagle Scout. Grandma was going blind, so I made her meals and read the Bible to her. After I graduated from high school, I attended a university in Tennessee. Grandma wanted me to be a doctor, but I majored in chemistry after wasting 2 years in physical education classes. I would waste another 5 years in the world, selling drugs. Then the gospel message became clear to me, and Jesus...

0: It is now 2 o'clock.
1: Paul writes to us, "Blessed be the God and Father of our Lord Jesus Christ, who has blessed us in Christ with every spiritual blessing in the heavenly places." The question for us is, what are those spiritual blessings that I have so much of? Paul goes on to explain those rich blessings over the next 3 chapters of Ephesians. All who are trusting in Jesus have been chosen, called, redeemed, adopted. The deal has been sealed by the Holy Spirit. You are now an heir. You who were once dead have been made alive with Christ, seated in the heavenly places with Jesus. And he goes on and on. What gloriously good news! Well, that is what we want you to know most as you listen to the teaching and preaching on KFGR Radio. And if that teaching is delighting you and you do not have a home church, please consider joining Trinity Bible Church in Powell or Redeeming Grace Church of Cody, 10:30 a.m. on Sunday mornings.
2: But know that the hope of glory awaits you, that you will be satisfied in the presence of God. If you are in Christ, you have, as David says in Psalm 16:6, a beautiful inheritance. You have God as your inheritance, and there is nothing that could possibly be better than God himself. What could be better than God? Can't do better than that. You may not fully see the glory of this inheritance right now because of hardness of heart, because of our remaining sin, because of the weakness of faith. We see dimly as in a glass, but know that when you behold your God face to face, made possible only because of the work of Christ, that your sins are forgiven, that you stand before him perfect because of the imputed righteousness of Christ. When you see him face to face, you will be fully satisfied, and your heart will finally and forever be at rest and peace.
3: So our sermon passage today is going to be 1 Peter chapter 1. Mostly focused on verses 20 and 21. But I like to read the broader passage because it's just glorious. It's wonderful. So I read this trusting it's God's inspired, inerrant, infallible, clear, sufficient word. Let me read the verses 20 and 21 first so you can get the focus. He indeed, Jesus Christ, was foreordained before the foundation of the world, but was manifest in these last times for you who through him believe in God, who raised him from the dead and gave him glory, so that your faith and hope are in God. This will be our focus for today, but hear this glorious passage. Let's start at verse 1 through 21. Peter, an apostle of Jesus Christ, to the pilgrims of the dispersion in Pontus, Galatia, Cappadocia, Asia, and Bithynia, elect according to the foreknowledge of God the Father, in sanctification of the Spirit, for obedience and sprinkling of the blood of Jesus Christ, grace to you and peace be multiplied. Blessed be the God and Father of our Lord Jesus Christ, who according to his abundant mercy has begotten us again to a living hope through the resurrection of Jesus Christ from the dead, to an inheritance incorruptible and undefiled, and that does not fade away, reserved in heaven for you, who are kept by the power of God through faith for salvation, ready to be revealed in the last time. In this you greatly rejoice, though now for a little while, if need be, you have been grieved by various trials, that the genuineness of your faith, being much more precious than gold that perishes, though it is tested by fire, may be found to praise, honor, and glory at the revelation of Jesus Christ, whom, having not seen, you love. Though now you do not see him, yet believing, you rejoice with joy inexpressible and full of glory, receiving the end of your faith, the salvation of your souls. Of this salvation, the prophets have inquired and searched carefully, who prophesied of the grace that would come to you, searching what or in what manner of time the Spirit of Christ, who was in them, was indicating when he testified beforehand the sufferings of Christ and the glories that would follow. To them it was revealed that not to themselves, but to us, they were ministering the things which now have been reported to you through those who have preached the gospel to you by the Holy Spirit sent from heaven, things into which angels desire to look into. Therefore, gird up the loins of your mind, be sober, and rest your hope fully upon the grace that is to be brought to you at the revelation of Jesus Christ. As obedient children, not conforming yourselves to the former lusts, as in your ignorance, but as he who called you is holy, you also be holy in all your conduct, because it is written, "Be holy, for I am holy." And if you call on the Father, who without partiality judges according to each one's work, conduct yourselves through the time of your stay here in fear, knowing that you were not redeemed with corruptible things like silver or gold from your aimless conduct received by tradition from your fathers, but with the precious blood of Christ as a lamb without blemish or spot. He indeed was foreordained before the foundation of the world, but was manifest in these last times for you who through him believe in God, who raised him from the dead and gave him glory, so that your faith and hope are in God. The word of God for the people of God. Thanks be to God. Please be seated. Lord, our minds are so limited. We confess that you are the incomprehensible, eternal, triune God, Father, Son, and Holy Spirit, that we worship because you have manifested yourself through Jesus Christ. Lord, we pray that by your Spirit, you will manifest yourself in Jesus Christ once more today to your people. In power, we ask, Lord, for your glory. Amen. There's only so much that we can care about. Isn't that true? You start to feel saturated, and at some point it's just, I can't care about that football team or this other thing, because there's only so much we as human beings can care about. So if that's true, and this is the time where it's the end of a year, we're hearing like the best of 2025, everybody's trying to evaluate this past year, my encouragement to myself and maybe to you is this: life is too short for us to take our cues from the world on what we should care about. Best-selling books, most watched video links, most read blog posts. Ultimately, we're listening to the world, and the heart is deceitful above all things and desperately wicked. So to an extent, who cares, right? Who cares what people were watching or reading in 2025? As fallen humans, we'll always find voices that will tickle our fallen, twisted, itching ears. That's not where we want to take the cues from on what we care about. Let's consider a better perspective about what you and I should care about. Consider the perspective of those heavenly beings that are immortal, created by God. I'm talking about angels. These angels got to watch God form the world with his voice. They got to watch God destroy that version of earth with the flood. And they've observed our species over every generation. Can we take our cues from the angels about what we should care about and pay attention to? Think about angels' minds. They're not restricted like our human minds are. We are part of fallen flesh, and we're human beings. So I imagine those angels, if they even do this, but I imagine if they were to listen to what the latest tech genius of 2025 has to say. And they're spirits, they don't have bodies, and they're tireless, so they wouldn't actually do this. But if they could, they would yawn. Angels could care less about that. Think about the other things that make the headlines. You know, fighting over economics or geopolitics. It's like a boring rerun from previous centuries. But if you look at the angels' response to what God does in redemptive history, this is where we get a glimpse, and the angels are singing about the birth of Jesus. And look at our passage today. Look at verse 10. The Old Testament prophets, inspired by the Spirit of Christ, they foretold something magnificent. It was the suffering and the glory of God the Son in the flesh. That's what got the attention of the angels. God revealed that his gospel was being foretold through the scriptures for our benefit in these last times, the church, those of us who have scripture. What is it that captures the attention of the angels? It's the life and work of Jesus Christ. Look at verse 12. This is what angels desire to look into. So for the month of December, with God's help, and if he'll allow us, our focus will be to do just that, to gaze at the person of Jesus Christ. The theme of this series is the only mediator. And our focus for today is very narrow on the person of Jesus. For today, I encourage you to take comfort in your Savior's ordination. Take comfort in your Savior's ordination. Look at verse 20 one more time. 1 Peter chapter 1, verse 20. For he indeed, Jesus Christ, was foreknown or foreordained before the foundation of the world. That's our encouragement today. We'll ask three questions to try to appreciate this glorious revelation that God has given. The first one is when? When did God do this? Second one is why? Why did God do this? And then finally, for whom? When, why, and for whom? Let's begin with the first one. When was Jesus Christ ordained for his ministry as our mediator and Savior? We're told that he was foreordained in verse 20 before the foundation of the world. Peter uses this word that you can break down the roots in the prefix to, it would be pre-known. Jesus Christ was pre-known of God before the foundation of the world. To know someone in this sense is to know them as a person, is to know them in relation. So the person of Jesus Christ was foreknown, foreordained in his office by the triune God before the foundation of the world. See, it's way more than a mere prediction of what God would do. It's a prescription. It means that God has predetermined. He has appointed Christ beforehand. We just read, in the unity of our triune God, Father, Son, and Holy Spirit, our infinitely holy God, triune, Father, Son, and Holy Spirit, in his infinite wisdom decreed that God the Son would take on to himself a body in order to unite a people to God. What a glorious truth. Thomas Watson commented, God's counsel is the cause of all things. The thoughts of a man may be frustrated, but the counsel of God cannot. He does not consult with us. God consults with himself. This illustration was helpful to me. Maybe it would be to you as well. We see some of these massive trees out here, you know, cottonwood trees, or picture like a massive oak, 40 feet up into the air. And before that tree got to be so tall and magnificent, it started as a small little acorn or a seed. The entire genetic code of this magnificent tree, its height, the leaf shape, the strength, it's already written into that tiny acorn. The tree was foreordained inside the seed, you could say, before it ever breaks the soil. Similarly, the tree of our salvation, the wonderful decree.

burned hotter than the sun since before God even created the sun. God has never had a cold moment toward you in eternity. This is an ancient love found in God himself, his very essence. Let his love for us in ordaining Christ for this work be a great comfort. Our confession of faith affirms this. God was pleased in his eternal purpose to choose and ordain the Lord Jesus, his only begotten Son, to be the mediator between God and man. Ephesians 1, 4, and 5 says that God chose us in Jesus Christ before the foundation of the world that we should be holy and without blame before him. In love, he predestined us for adoption in his beloved Jesus Christ. The enemy wants to accuse you and me. And one of the fears that can creep up in our minds is that when I sin, this is a surprise to God. Or that my sin is too terrible or too recent for God to forgive. Let's look at Christ. Remember how God foreordained Christ for you and me. The remedy for our sin was prepared before the world even began. God's grace is eternal for his people. You and I can't out-sin God's decree that predates our own existence. Revelation 13:8 says that Jesus Christ is the Lamb slain from the foundation of the world. This is such great news. It reveals to us that the glorious truth that our God, our Creator, our Savior, he is not reactionary. The plan of salvation is older than the problem of sin. God didn't discover that you and I are sinners and we're lost and then scramble to find a Savior. That would contradict what our passage says very clearly today. God appointed Jesus Christ as Savior first. He knew that you and I would be lost, and that would be a great display of his grace to us in Jesus Christ. As someone put it, before the first star was kindled or the first mountain was raised, the Father had already identified his Son as the Lamb. Let this expand our minds. We receive the gospel with a childlike faith. And yet our salvation is not a fragile thing held together by our own understanding even. Certainly not our daily performance. It is anchored in the bedrock of God himself from all eternity. Our salvation, the eternal destiny of our souls, was designed by God. He's the architect of it all from beginning to end. This is when Jesus Christ was ordained. It's before the foundation of the world. Second question, why was Jesus ordained? Would you look at verse 9? We're told that Jesus was ordained for the salvation of our souls, for the salvation of his people. This is the purpose for which he came as God's servant. Ordination implies an ordainer and a person being ordained. And so this points us to the agreement between Father, Son, sealed by the Holy Spirit. Throughout church history, it's been called the covenant of redemption, God's eternal decree to make peace with man through Jesus, God the Son, who would become the servant. In Isaiah 42:1, we're given a beautiful insight into the why behind our salvation. It reads, "Behold, from God's perspective, my servant, whom I uphold, my elect one, in whom my soul delights." See, God the Father delights in his Son, who will serve as the servant, the one to accomplish this plan of salvation. God was pleased to save through Jesus Christ, and Jesus was pleased to become a servant of God. The Father looked upon the Son and delighted to appoint him as the captain of our salvation. So the why
Jesus was ordained.

It was motivated by God's pure, unsuppressible, overflowing, divine love. The very essence of who God is. God delights in your salvation. God is not stingy with his mercy. He is bound by his own delight and promise to provide salvation for all who will come to Christ. He wants to save you more than you want to be saved. Take joy in the fact that saving you and saving me was not a chore for God. It was his eternal delight in his Son. It's God's pleasure to save. The beautiful thing we see in this passage is that God's overflowing love and joy and delight, he shares it with his people. It becomes our own. The love of God the Father for God the Son overflows by God the Spirit onto those who God saves. Look at 1 Peter chapter 1, verses 8 and 9. At the revelation of Jesus Christ, whom, having not seen, so by faith you love. That's a work that only the Spirit can do. Though now you do not see him, yet believing, you rejoice with joy inexpressible and full of glory. You know this joy, that God's promise is true. You truly are saved in Jesus Christ. Watson pointed out, Christ took our flesh upon him that he might take our sins upon him. That's why he did it. The hymn captures this as well. Oh, the sweet wonders of that cross where God the Savior loved and died. Her noblest life my spirit draws from his dear wounds and bleeding side. And our Second London Confession, chapter 8, paragraph 1, encourages us. God was pleased according to the covenant made between the triune God to set Christ forth for us as our mediator. See, there's only one possible mediator between God and man. And this is the mediator that you and I most need. It's God the Son himself. Why did God send his Son to save us? Because of his overflowing mercy. Because he is love. In Revelation, we get this glorious picture of living waters flowing from God and the Lamb, flowing from this gospel revealed through Jesus Christ. And here in Colorado, if we drive to the mountains this time of year, some of the waterfalls are starting to freeze and they look beautiful. But you can still see some snow melting as we have those warm days and it's rushing down. It can get to the bottom of a mountain and it can be a mighty whitewater rapids. And those rivers begin in a hidden spring, usually high up in the mountains where we can't even see it or find the source. This is like the eternal covenant between Father, Son, and Spirit. And the river down below is the visible result. But the pressure and the life and the source are high above, unseen by those of us down here in the valley. The water of life flows to us only because of the love between Father, Son, and Holy Spirit covenanting to save a people through Jesus Christ, the mediator, in the heights of heaven. We look around us and we know this in our own lives that many are dying of spiritual thirst. And if we step one half step back away from Christ, from the source, we feel that spiritual thirst and we need to plunge back in, don't we? God's love flows through the abundance of the blood of Jesus. There's no limit. It's more precious than anything in this world. It's the precious blood of the Lamb that was slain before the foundation of the world. It will never run out. Jesus Christ has been lifted up and he's offered freely. Come and drink. Don't let the enemy trick us again. The greatest possible pleasures for those of us that God made in his image can only be found in God's will. Think of this thought. We're told here it's the delight of God to set forth Jesus. Jesus is his beloved in whom we are chosen. If the Father delights in the Son that much, you and I can only
experience such joy if we delight in the Son also. This is God's will. Delight in His Son. There's no other source of happiness. And this is the why Christ was ordained. The third question, which sinners was Jesus Christ foreordained to save? Which sinners was Jesus Christ foreordained to save? We get this in our whole passage, but let's begin by looking at verse 20. We're told that Jesus was manifest in these last times for you. Keep reading into verse 21. For you who through him believed in God. Which sinners is Christ ordained to save? Those who believe in Jesus. He is manifest. The Spirit reveals him to you and me who behold him by faith and receive Christ as God has freely given him. And through Jesus, we believe in this glorious gospel of God. Isn't God so kind? See, his secret counsel between Father, Son, and Spirit did not stay secret. Peter says in verse 20, God was pleased to manifest Jesus. To manifest means to make visible. Our Lord Jesus made himself not only visible, but touchable. Put your fingers in my hands and the wounds. His disciples, eyewitnesses like Peter, could behold him bleeding in his body on the cross. God the Son truly took on a body. He truly was incarnate. Spurgeon pointed out, he that made man was made man. In the Athanasian Creed that we just read, it was in God in Trinity and the Trinity in unity. That's who we worship. And this is possible because Jesus manifested the Trinity, the full light of God's glory. A wonderful analogy for us is the sun. We're part of the solar system, so as the earth rotates around the sun, we experience life under the sun. And at sunrise, something very special happens. See, all night long, the sun was there and never went away. But in our part of the world, it's dark. The sun is real, and it's burning with immense heat and light, just as God is real. And God exists in power and glory and burning light. But over the nighttime on this earth, the sun is hidden from our side. And then at dawn, that sun that was there all along becomes manifest. The rays reach us. We can feel the warmth, and we can start to see again. That's what Jesus Christ coming in the flesh did. He is the light of God breaking over the horizon to warm the earth. And Christ is God, triune God, eternal Son. And his incarnation was the sunrise that brought the light of the eternal triune creator into the darkness of world history. God could have done this in a lot of ways. Think about how to behold God completely unveiled would kill us. We physically could not handle seeing God in a display of his glory. Those who got a glimpse even of an angel would fall on their faces and tremble in fear. A.W. Tozer commented this about the incarnation. The awful majesty of the Godhead was mercifully sheathed, like you'd put a sword in a leather pouch, in the soft envelope of human nature to protect mankind. That's who Jesus Christ is as our mediator. The evidence of God's magnificence is Christ put before us. If you continue to say, I don't see my need for Christ, if you're unwilling to close your eyes to this world and let the Spirit open your eyes to, by faith to Christ, to see the sunrise that he has brought. That's to ignore the manifest one
the one that God has put forward and said, look at him. And that's to embrace darkness forever. So which sinners was Jesus Christ foreordained to save? The target audience in verse 20 is for you. He was foreordained for you who believe. See, this church now, we look back at verse 2. It's a circular letter given to these churches in Pontus, Galatia, Cappadocia, Asia, Bithynia. In other words, real places, real locations, local congregations like this one. And in verse 2, he calls people in those churches elect according to the foreknowledge of God the

0: If you have received Christ manifest, it's because you are elect according to the foreknowledge of God the Father. It's because the Spirit has set you apart, has sanctified you, and is in the process of sanctifying you. And it's for obedience and sprinkling in the precious blood of Jesus Christ. The Second London Confession of Faith also says, from all eternity, God gave the Son a people to be his offspring. And in time, these people would be redeemed. That means in a moment in history, Christ would accomplish that salvation that he had promised long ago. And in time, each of these souls that God elect would be called. That means the Holy Spirit will take the work of Christ, Christ manifest, and effectually draw you to see Christ. And each of those souls will be justified. A moment in time, you will pass from being condemned by sin under the law to being saved, righteous, united to Christ. And you will be sanctified and glorified in him. He knew this from the very beginning, and he will see it through all the way to glorification, the life to come, because of your union to Jesus. The eternal Son stepped into time, took on flesh. He went to the cross for the sake of his people, those who believe in him by faith. Those are the sinners he was ordained to save. In 1 Peter chapter 1, if you look at verse 8, we're encouraged about this work of the Spirit to cause us to believe. Though you do not see him, yet believing you rejoice. And in verse 9, receiving the end of your faith, the salvation of your souls. He causes us to believe by faith, and he saves our souls fully and finally through Jesus Christ. Spurgeon commented on the sinners that Christ was ordained to save with this. He said, it was not a necessity that Jesus should save any. He saved some because he would have mercy on whom he would have mercy. Romans 9:15. It was his own free will that moved God to our salvation. So maybe you're thinking again today, is Christ really for me? Am I one that he has manifested himself to save? Look at chapter 1, verse 21. He says, it's for you who through Jesus believe in God. The answer is yes. If you look to Christ, you are the you in this verse. God the Son didn't manifest himself to condemn you. Jesus Christ manifested by God to save you. Athanasius pointed out that Christ became what we are, that he might make us what he is. If God is drawing you to himself, making you more and more, little by little, imperfectly, for a lifetime, to love him, to be more like Christ, this is the very purpose for which he came. Be encouraged. Jesus was manifested for sinners like you and me. He now manifests himself to others in this world through you and me. His light now reflects the glory in his people, and sometimes we don't even know it. You could be having a horrible week. You can be beating yourself up under the enemy's accusations, and you've had this happen. Someone will just tell you a comment. There's just something different about you or your family, or you all at church. There's something different about the way you are. And we have to say it's nothing to do with us. This has to be Christ in us. If you knew who I am for myself, there is nothing admirable or praiseworthy. But by God's grace, this is Christ manifesting himself to more lost sinners. So let's praise him, and may by his help and power, our lives become a more and more visible display of his invisible grace. The world is watching us. Let's gaze at God's love in Jesus Christ. This is the most beautiful sight that we can behold. Let's marvel at him together. We long to look into God manifested in the person of Jesus Christ like the angels do, to stare at him with the eyes of faith, to wonder at him, and if his spirit is kind, even to weep at how much God loves you and me, not because of who we are, but despite who we are. Amen. He was manifest in these last times for you. Take comfort in your Savior's ordination. Jesus Christ was indeed foreordained before the foundation of the world for you and me. Let's thank him. Oh Lord, we praise you for the gospel that you have revealed through Jesus Christ, foretold in all of the old covenant, accomplished by Jesus Christ, and applied to us by your Holy Spirit. Lord, we pray that your Spirit will gently, kindly comfort, encourage, strengthen, build up, sustain your people, Father, for Christ's sake, for your glory in us and your glory in the church as you manifest yourself to the world. Amen.
1: Because our salvation is not about us, ultimately. It's about God. Our salvation is from God, through him, and ultimately to him, to proclaim his glory. It's for his name's sake. We see the glory of our triune God in display in our salvation. It is the Father choosing and predestining us before the foundation of the world. It's the Son securing our redemption by his payment on the cross for our sin. It's the Holy Spirit by whom we are sealed. Who regenerates us, gives us faith to believe the gospel, and who is our earnest guaranteeing and making our inheritance sure. Brothers and sisters, may we see that we indeed have a beautiful inheritance.
2: Because miracles are hard to understand, many people don't accept that God created everything in 6 ordinary days. Instead, they believe that God used evolution to create. But is this possible? Stay tuned.
3: Evolution is so impossible, it would take God's supernatural power to make it work, but would he do so? I think not.
4: This is Science, Scripture, and Salvation, a Creation Radio Journal. I'm Chris O'Brien with the Institute for Creation Research. While the first chapter of Genesis clearly tells us that everything was created by God in 6 literal 24-hour days, many Christians feel the need to compromise their belief in a creator God by mixing evolution into the truth of creation. But why would an all-powerful God need the process of evolution? Stay tuned for the next 15 minutes as we address the question, did God use evolution to create? Dr. Andrew Snelling is Director of Research at Answers in Genesis in Kentucky. He says in order to answer this question, we need to know what evolution really means.
5: Well, we have to define our terms. Evolution, in effect, is no God, chance, random matter, for no reason, for no purpose, just things happening. We just call it naturalism. In other words, natural processes did everything. And so evolution on its own is, if you talk to the average evolutionist, he doesn't regard God as being part of the process. I mean, take Richard Dawkins in England. He taunts Christians who believe in evolution and add evolution to the Bible and says, why bring God into the equation when we can explain it all? Well, he thinks he can explain it by this chance, random, natural processes.
4: ICR President Dr. John Morris would agree and says no matter what secular scientists claim, a process that produces something out of nothing, apart from a miracle, is just out of the question.
3: Evolution is so impossible, it would take God's supernatural power to make it work, but would he do so? I think not. The Bible is very explicit that God did not create by using evolution. He created things after their kind. It's like God in his mind knew what each basic kind of animal should look like, and when he got around to creating dogs, he created dogs after that kind and horses after that kind. And they did not come from one kind to another by morphing one kind into another. Evolution just didn't happen, and God didn't use evolution.
4: ICR biologist Dr. Gary Parker says, besides being an impossibility, evolution represents struggle and death, which is something God did not use in the 6-day creation.
6: a lot of people have the mistaken notion, and evolutionists love this, that evolution is somehow step-by-step, upward, onward progress, something that God might do. But when you understand what the evolutionary process is supposed to be, millions of years of struggle and death for millions of years, until finally death wins, Darwin's war of nature, famine and death, we realize that that's not something that God would use to create things. In fact, it's not a creative process. It's a destructive process.
2: And Dr. Snelling tells us that to use evolution to create would be totally against the very character and nature of God.
5: How could a loving God use death and struggle, the survival of nature red in tooth and claw? I mean, I like to look at it this way. If Jesus Christ was the creator, as the Bible says he was and is, if he had to use evolution, evolution is death and struggle over millions of years. That means Jesus had to allow death. He had no control over death in bringing man into existence. Yet how could he have control over death when he rose from the dead and conquered death? It doesn't make any sense.
2: Dr. Morris.
3: Would the God that's revealed in Scripture have used this process of evolution, this concept of evolution by natural selection, by survival of the fittest? Survival of the fittest really means the extinction of the unfit. Darwin said natural selection, the death, the extinction of all the different animals that went before, have allowed man to arise. In other words, death produced man. But the Bible says that it was very good in the beginning and that man's sin brought death. Well, did death produce man or did man bring about death? These are opposite concepts. And the more we look at God's omniscience and his omnipotence, God knows what he wants and he's powerful enough to pull it off without waiting for billions of years to do so. And besides, the whole concept of survival of the fittest is incompatible with the character of God. The way God thinks, the way God is this loving, merciful, gracious God. And where would God's love be in this evolutionary process? It's really a concept of death and extinction. But in evolution, the survival of the fittest. In Christianity, it's the death of the most fit to allow the unfit to survive. That's Jesus Christ dying on the cross for me. That's God's grace. That's the character of God. That's incompatible with the evolutionary concept.
2: We can see that God, in his omnipotence, did not use evolution to create, but spoke the worlds into existence and formed man from the dust of the ground, all in just 6 days. While on earth, Jesus Christ gave us examples of his instantaneous creation back in Genesis by the miracles he performed in the New Testament. Dr. Snelling explains.
5: What's the difference between Jesus standing up in a boat on the Sea of Galilee and with a word, instantly we read there was a great calm, from a raging storm to a mill pond in an instant? Now, if Jesus can do that in a word in front of witnesses, what's the difference with Jesus saying back in Genesis, let there be light, and immediately there was light? He didn't have to hang around for hours for the storm to die down. He didn't have to wait for millions of years for the light to appear. It says, and it was so. It was instant. That's the language in Genesis speaking of God's creation. Evolution and the millions of years go hand in hand because you don't see things changing from one thing into another today instantly unless God does it instantly. Natural processes, slow and gradual today, it won't happen. And so there's no way I can read evolution in the Bible at all. I read the Bible and see God says it and it happens. A loving God.
2: But why are so many Christians falling for the lie of evolution? Why don't they just take God at his word? Dr. Parker says much of the problem has to do with pride.
6: You know, in the first century, if a Christian stood up for Jesus Christ and the authority of God's word, you got crucified upside down, boiled in oil, tossed to the lions, burned at the stake. What happened to the church? It grew and prospered and conquered the Roman Empire. In the 21st century, if you stand up for Jesus Christ and the authority of God's word, the 6 days of creation 6,000 years ago, people just laugh at you. What do Christians do? They just melt. It's a very effective technique. A lot of us can remember a time when we'd rather be dead than be laughed at. It's a very effective technique. God warned us about it. And so this pride, it's part of the sin of pride, that we want academic respectability. We want other people to think we're smart. We become pleasers of men rather than pleasers of God. And it's powerful.
2: And Dr. Parker warns that having this pride will negatively affect our children.
6: Christian compromisers that have left God's world in the hands of the evolutionists, in spite of the evidence that favors creation, are really making it hard for the next generation. You know, young people are smart. They're going to catch on. Well, if evolution's true and evolution produced God, evolution works whether there's a God or not, why do I need to live by God's standards? Can't I make up my own rules like all the evolutionists around me are doing? It's a deadly philosophy.
2: But what about sincere Christians who are genuinely confused by this mixing of the two worldviews? Dr. Parker says instead of accepting theistic evolution, the best thing to do is to take a stand for the Word of God.
6: The words of men are ever-changing. The words of men who weren't there at the beginning, who don't know everything, who've made lots and lots of mistakes, who care for us very little. We have a choice of believing the ever-changing words of men or the never-changing word of the living God who was there at the beginning, who does know everything, who doesn't make mistakes, and who cares for us a great deal. So it's really a matter of where we're going to put our trust. We all live by faith. The evolutionist lived by faith. He has no record of the past at all. We have the biblical record of the past. We can check it out in the present. Evolutionists can only make up ideas about the past. They check them out in the present. But every time they check them out, they fail. They're falsified over and over again. And so standing on the Word of God is a sure foundation. We can begin with that and then apply it to wider and wider circles and depths of understanding of God's world. And boy, oh boy, what a richness. In a way, that's where happiness comes from, is when faith and fact and feeling are all in harmony. And that wonderful feeling of joy forever is only available to those who will take God at His word and live it.
2: Dr. Morris.
3: To my Christian brothers and sisters who were struggling with this issue of, did God use evolution to create? I want to remind you that really evolution didn't happen. All the evidence that we can find in science seems to support the creation idea. Just like what the Bible says, that God created each basic category of plant or animal after that kind. That's what we see in science. But then also the very character of God is slandered by the idea of survival of the fittest and death and extinction brought man. This is incompatible with God's character. And even the salvation doctrine, the idea of salvation through Jesus Christ on the cross, is interrupted. It's like the rug is pulled out from under the cross if evolution were true. No, Christians, this is not an option. We really can't believe in theistic evolution.
2: Dr. Snelling tells us that it really is a sad and unnecessary thing to be trapped in an evolutionary mindset. He says the gospel message of Jesus Christ can free people from this depressive way of thinking.
5: Jesus, the Creator, came to this earth to show us what God is like, demonstrated that He is God by what He did, and then He broke through that suffering and that pain. He took the same pain, the same suffering. He paid the ultimate price for our rebellion when God laid on Him our rebellion, our sin, our wickedness. He suffered that for us, but then He conquered it all. He conquered death, rose from the dead, and that's the wonderful good news. And the tragedy is that those who put their faith in evolution will never know that love. They'll never know the liberation from the judgment of God, because we're told that there's two ways. There's the broad way that leads to destruction. There's the narrow way which leads to life. The broad way is following the world's thinking about evolution, where there's no hope for the future. The narrow way is accepting Jesus Christ, the Creator, as your personal Savior and having a hope in eternity with Him, which is what He's promised. That's the choice we have to make. Are we going to put our faith in God, the Creator, or the words of men about the past, about who don't know everything, who weren't there, who say that we got here without God? That's the simple choice. One leads to death, the other leads to life. Choose life.
2: As our program comes to a close, we hope that you've been encouraged. It's our desire at ICR to show that the Bible can be trusted, both historically and scientifically, and to give facts that will build your faith. 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We pray that this program will aid you in your discovery of science and the Bible. You know, most people aren't aware that today there are thousands of scientists that are convinced of the truth of biblical creation and not evolution. 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For the Institute for Creation Research, I'm Chris O'Brien. 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
2: When the gospel was having such success in Ephesus, the Ephesians gathered together in a mob and tried to shout down the truth by proclaiming, "Great is Artemis of the Ephesians." And we see this kind of tactic happen today as well when we understand the text.
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2: Thank you, Becky. Today we will finish up Acts chapter 19 and the time that Paul spent in Ephesus preaching the Word, and we conclude with the riot that is stirred up against him. Let me begin reading in verse 21 through verse 41. Hear the word of the Lord. Now, after these things were finished, Paul purposed in the Spirit to go to Jerusalem after he had passed through Macedonia and Achaia, saying, "After I have been there, I must also see Rome." And having sent into Macedonia two of those who ministered to him, Timothy and Erastus, he himself stayed in Asia for a while. Now, about that time there occurred no small disturbance concerning the way, for a man named Demetrius, a silversmith, who made silver shrines of Artemis, was bringing no little business to the craftsmen. These he gathered together with the workers of similar trades and said, "Men, you know that our prosperity is from this business, and you see and hear that not only in Ephesus, but in almost all of Asia, this Paul has persuaded and turned away a considerable crowd, saying the things made with hands are not gods. And not only is there danger that this trade of ours fall into disrepute, but also that the temple of the great goddess Artemis be considered as worthless, and that she whom all of Asia and the world worship is even about to be brought down from her majesty." When they heard this, they were filled with rage, and began crying out, saying, "Great is Artemis of the Ephesians!" And the city was filled with confusion, and they rushed with one accord into the theater, dragging along Gaius and Aristarchus, Paul's traveling companions from Macedonia. And when Paul wanted to go into the assembly, the disciples would not let him. Also, some of the Asiarchs, who were friends of his, sent to him and repeatedly urged him not to venture into the theater. So then, some were shouting one thing and some another, for the meeting was in confusion, and the majority did not know for what reason they had come together. And some of the crowd concluded it was Alexander, since the Jews had put him forward, and having motioned with his hand, Alexander was intending to make a defense to the assembly. But when they recognized that he was a Jew, a single cry arose from them all, as they shouted for about 2 hours, "Great is Artemis of the Ephesians!" Now, after calming the crowd, the city clerk said, "Men of Ephesus, what man is there after all who does not know that the city of the Ephesians is guardian of the temple of the great Artemis and of the image which fell down from heaven? So, since these are undeniable facts, you ought to keep calm and do nothing rash. For you have brought these men here who are neither robbers of temples nor blasphemers of our goddess. So then, if Demetrius and the craftsmen who are with him have a complaint against anyone, the courts are in session and proconsuls are available. Let them bring charges against one another. But if you want anything beyond this, it shall be settled in the lawful meeting. For indeed, we are in danger of being accused of a riot in connection with today's events, since there is no cause for which we can give as an account for this disorderly gathering." After saying this, he dismissed the meeting. You know, there are occasions in our world today in which we will see a mob of people stirred up just like this. It may not be a mob rushes into a theater or a stadium and gathers of this nature, although we may see that. But you can just have groupthink among a certain ideology in which they will be shouting things like this, and they believe they're shouting louder than Christians, louder than the truth, will make the lies that they believe true. If we can be louder than the other guy, then that will make what we believe in and say and do, it will make it all the more true. So here you have this crowd that is gathered in the theater of Ephesus, and they begin shouting again and again and again for 2 hours. They shouted for about 2 hours. Great is Artemis of the Ephesians. You might see an LGBTQ pride parade where the people are flaunting their sexual immorality. And it's as if for hours upon hours on end, they are shouting, "Great is Artemis of the Ephesians." I've seen Planned Parenthood on social media that will, they'll post something like, "Abortion is healthcare," and they'll repeat it over and over and over and over again in the same post. It looks just like this mob in Ephesus shouting, "Great is Artemis of the Ephesians, great is Artemis of the Ephesians." But no matter how loud they get, it will never be true. The lies that they are trying to push upon people, the truth of Jesus Christ will continue to prevail. Where is Ephesus today? In ruins. Where is the great temple of Artemis? Doesn't exist anymore. It's not even used for that purpose anymore. Artemis, we know, is a false god. All of the evidence points to Artemis being a figment of the pagan imagination. But Christ's word will continue to be true and go forth and win people out of darkness into his marvelous light, as it has done for you and me. So let's consider some of these things as we read this final episode to Paul's time in Ephesus in Acts chapter 19. Now, verses 21 and 22, I'll go through rather quickly. This is definitely speaking of the end of Paul's time in Ephesus. He's already making plans to leave and go on to where the Spirit is leading him next. So after these things were finished, we have that whole episode that happened with the sons of Sceva and the people being convicted of heart, recognizing that syncretism is not going to cut it. We can't actually have this hodgepodge of religions and believe that we are going to survive or we'll be able to stand before God in the judgment. And so they get rid of all their magic spells and any other religion that they had in their life, and they devote themselves fully to the Lord. So as said in verse 20, and this has been the theme throughout Acts chapter 19, the word of the Lord was growing mightily and prevailing. So you have this mob that attends, they attempt to prevail over the word of the Lord. They attempt to prevail over the gospel with this mob, but even that doesn't work. Even that doesn't prevail over the truth that is going forth. So as these episodes are finishing up that we've read thus far in Acts 19, Paul purposed in the Spirit to go to Jerusalem after he had passed through Macedonia and Achaia. That's where Corinth was, Philippi, Thessalonica, Berea, some of these other places where Paul had visited and churches had been planted there. So he was going to go back, visit those churches, encourage those brethren. And then after I've been there, Paul says, I must also see Rome. That's where he's going to make it to by the end of the book of Acts. So verse 22, having sent into Macedonia two of those who ministered to him, Timothy and Erastus, he himself stayed in Asia for a while. So he's continuing there. As he's making preparations for his own departure, he's still preaching in Ephesus and in Asia. Verse 23, now about that time, there occurred no small disturbance concerning the way. By the way, Christianity is called the way in the book of Acts more than it's called Christianity. Christianity was a label that was used to make fun of Christians. But for the Christians, they referred to this faith as the way. It is the only way of truth. It is the only way to be reconciled to God. It is the only way to have the forgiveness of sins and everlasting life. The way. That's what it was known as among the saints. And then verse 24, for a man named Demetrius, a silversmith, who made silver shrines of Artemis, also known as Diana, the goddess of love, was bringing no little business to the craftsmen. Now, it says that Demetrius was a silversmith who made silver shrines. There are two kinds of personal idols that have been uncovered from the ruins of Ephesus. One is, and probably the most common of which, is a statuette of Artemis. And this goddess was a fertility goddess, a goddess of sex and love. So the shrine of the goddess itself, the likeness of this goddess, shows her as being many-breasted. She actually has like dozens of breasts. And it was these little statuettes that would be bought by someone who might come to Ephesus. And they would believe that possessing this statuette would bring them fruitfulness. Either it would be much sex, or it could be much offspring, or it could just be financial prosperity in whatever I invest myself in. But that's what they expected, possessing one of these little statuettes, a bit of memorabilia from Ephesus, which was a major port city, a lot of money coming in and out of that place. If I possess some sort of shrine of Ephesus, then the gods will have favor upon me. Another common shrine that was made was a model of the temple itself, the Temple of Artemis, which was one of the seven wonders of the ancient world as we refer to them today because of how massive it was, how many colonnades were there. It was a marvel that people came to see even when they passed through Ephesus, maybe go up to that place and offer a sacrifice because of such a place with such magnitude. Surely the gods and goddesses have to be honored by this. So they would want to take a little bit of that place with them, hoping that as some sort of good luck charm, the gods would continue to show favor to them. So they would also buy little models, little silver models of the Temple of Artemis. So this Demetrius, who is one of these silversmiths, probably makes a very lucrative living off of these statues and statuettes that he makes. He gathered together the craftsmen with the workers of similar trades and said, "Men, you know that our prosperity is from this business. You see and hear that not only in Ephesus, but in most of Asia, Paul is persuaded and turned away a considerable crowd, saying that things made with hands are not gods." Now, that was exactly the message that he proclaimed in Athens, wasn't it? As he was standing there at the Areopagus and saying that God is not dwelling in places that have been made by hands. These statues to gods and goddesses that you've made, they're not really gods and goddesses. They're just empty. The God who made heaven and earth and all that is in it, he doesn't need places made by hands. He doesn't need little statues of himself. And so these guys are getting frustrated with this. We're capitalizing off of this business. This is our way of life. See, their very religion is even tied into their way of life. It's tied into the culture of Ephesus itself. And we can't prosper if we don't have our gods and goddesses. Here's Paul saying that the very thing that we're doing is actually worthless. It's costing us money. People are turning to Christ and they're not buying our stuff. Again, it's true what is said in 1 Timothy 6:10, for the love of money is a root of all kinds of evils. And it's out of this love that many people have turned away from the truth and have pierced themselves with many pangs. That's what these men are doing here. They will be judged by God if they don't repent, but instead they decide to incite a commotion against the Apostle Paul. They also seem to express some sort of worry about this goddess of theirs that they worship. Because of what Paul is doing, our great goddess Artemis is going to be considered as worthless, and she's about to be brought down from her majesty. You know, if your goddess can be brought down from her majesty, that's not really a goddess worth worshiping, is it? And if Paul is proclaiming something that could tear down Artemis, well, you better stop following Artemis and listen to what it is that Paul is saying. And the very arguments that these men are raising, they give credibility to what Paul is preaching. It's kind of like the atheists in our world today who will go after Christianity. They don't go after any other religion, but they go after Christianity. The very definition of an atheist is to deny the existence of God. Now, they'll say they deny the existence of all those other gods. Yeah, but they don't invest their time in disproving the Greek gods or the Roman gods or even Islam. Some of them do a little bit with Islam or Buddhism or Hinduism or any of these other things. No, they're an atheist because they hate the Christian God. And it's the very definition of

by some scholars that most likely these men were not Christians. So they didn't believe in what it was that Paul preached, but they respected Paul. They loved Paul, this man who was so eloquent and preached the way that he did in the hall of Tyrannus, so that he gained friendships even among people who had great influence. And they cared for Paul enough to warn him, don't go into the theater. If you go in there, they will kill you. And it doesn't matter that it will be unjust. It's certainly not a court-approved execution. But regardless, you'll still die, no matter how the justice will be carried out after that or who will be found guilty. Paul would still be dead. So the Asiarchs, these men of importance, respect Paul enough to tell him, you're just going to incite this mob all the more. And that would be of great devastation to the city as well as to the Apostle Paul. So going on in verse 32, some were shouting one thing and some another, for the meeting was in confusion, and the majority did not know for what reason they had come together. They're all shouting and just causing a commotion and doing whatever, and some of them don't even know why. They don't even know what has us in such an uproar. We just know that we're in an uproar. It reminds me of when the Sodomites were coming against Lot's home and the angels who were with him, and they're beating at the door, and the angels struck the men outside with blindness. So now they're all just in confusion, but they're still clamoring for the door. The fact that they've been struck with blindness doesn't even stop them from their mob rage. And that's what's going on here among the Ephesians. They may not have been physically struck with blindness, but they're all blind and they're shouting. They don't even know why they're shouting. They don't know what all this is about. Many of the people that are in there probably don't even know that it's the Apostle Paul they're supposed to be mad at. Because they go on in verse 33, some of the crowd concluded that it was Alexander, since the Jews had put him forward. And having motioned with his hand, Alexander was intending to make a defense to the assembly. So Alexander he's trying to calm everybody down, but instead a cry rises up from them as they shout for about 2 hours, "Great is Artemis of the Ephesians." Again, so blind in their ideology that they believe shouting about it for 2 hours. If we can just be louder than this guy, then it will make what we believe to be true. They are utterly blind as they wander about in darkness, in the darkness of their evil hearts. It's not just the worship of this false god. It's all of the awful pagan practices that come along with it. I had talked about in the very beginning about the sexually immoral, and the violent who will shed the blood of unborn infants, same sort of thing was going on in Ephesus as well. This people, they are trying to preserve their immoral way of life because they love their sin and hate God. Now, finally, the city clerk, who himself would not be a believer, not a Christian. This is somebody who he probably also goes to the temple of Artemis and worships there because he defends Artemis. He says, "Men of Ephesus, what man is there, after all, who does not know that the city of Ephesus is guardian of the temple of the great Artemis and of the image which fell down from heaven?" So that makes a reference to something else that was there, not just Artemis, and it was a meteorite that fell from heaven, and the people worshiped that also. So since these are undeniable facts, that's what the clerk says, these are facts. Artemis is a fact. The object that fell from heaven is a fact. Why are you guys all stirred up about this? You ought to keep calm and do nothing rash. For you have brought these men here who are neither robbers of temples nor blasphemers of our goddess. Well, if they really knew what those men proclaimed, then the clerk would have said something otherwise. But again, all of this was stirred up against the Apostle Paul, and Paul's not among them. So the clerk is saying, you guys are in an uproar against the wrong people. So then if Demetrius and the craftsmen who are with him have a complaint against anyone, the courts are in session. Proconsuls are available. Let them bring charges against one another. You know, this really demonstrates how government is a gift from God, even when that government is pagan and wicked and doesn't acknowledge God as the true God, doesn't acknowledge Christ as the true king. Yet governing authorities are still a blessing of God, as talked about in Romans chapter 13, 1 through 7. They help keep order, and that's what's happening here. Trying to disperse the mob and keep the order of Ephesus. So even this pagan man is doing. If you want anything beyond this, he says,

0: It shall be settled in the lawful meeting. Take it up with the courts. For indeed, we are in danger of being accused of a riot in connection with today's events. You want the Romans coming in here and taking rule and control and instituting martial law? I don't want that, and neither do you. So there is no cause for this which we can give as an account for this disorderly gathering. And after saying this, he dismissed the meeting. So again, as I said in the beginning, we will see this very kind of thing play out in our world. And there will be people who will try to shout their lies and be louder about their ideology, and they will try to snuff out the truth so that their lies will prevail. And maybe my lie will be true if I can get you to be quiet and I can just shout louder. But we must not be led astray by these tactics. In fact, we've even been called to be patient in these days and not lose our minds over the fact that the culture is going to behave in such ways. Consider what Paul said to Timothy in 2 Timothy chapter 2. We are to flee youthful passions and pursue righteousness, faith, love, and peace, along with those who call on the Lord from a pure heart. So with the other saints, with the church, we are to grow in these beautiful things together that we've been given by our Savior. Jesus, who died for us, who rose from the dead for us, who clothes us in his righteousness. For all who believe in him, we will not perish but have everlasting life. So, confident in these things, have nothing to do with foolish, ignorant controversies. You know that they breed quarrels. And the Lord's servant must not be quarrelsome, but kind to everyone, able to teach, patiently enduring evil. There you go, patiently enduring evil. This is going to be an evil day in which we live, but we patiently endure it, looking to Jesus, knowing that he is making all things new. He will bring his enemies into judgment. He will bring us into his perfect, imperishable kingdom. So we have nothing to fear of the lies of these days. Don't be led astray by them. Instead, hold fast to Christ. Though we can and we must, as Paul goes on to say here, 2 Timothy 2:25, correct opponents with gentleness. God may perhaps grant them repentance, leading to a knowledge of the truth, and they may come to their senses and escape from the snare of the devil after being captured by him to do his will. But the power to transform the heart in this way, that's the power of the Spirit. It's not going to be in the power of us to be louder than the other guy. We patiently endure evil, correct opponents with gentleness, and God may perhaps grant them repentance, leading to a knowledge of the truth. Let us conduct ourselves in such ways in these days and pray that the gospel of Christ would go forth and change many hearts in these days. Heavenly Father, we thank you for what we have read, and I pray that we would continue to be led by this truth also. May it give us great peace in the way that we conduct ourselves in these days, and confident in the work of God to change the heart. We share the truth with others with gentleness, asking and praying that you would grant repentance and lead to a knowledge of the truth. It's in the name of Jesus Christ we pray. Amen.
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2: What? Do you know what produces joy? It's the gospel. It's being truly convinced that you have offended an infinitely holy God, that you really are deserving of hell, that you should be sent there with the angels applauding God, praising God for sending you to hell forever, that you deserve the wrath of God, you deserve to be cast out and rejected forever. But then it's being truly convinced that despite that, you have been infinitely loved, that God sent his son, that his son came to earth as a man, born through a woman's womb, that he lived a perfect life of righteousness for you, so that you no longer stand condemned before him, but rather justified, that you are covered in his righteousness, his perfect radiant robe of righteousness as a free gift, that you get credit for what Christ did. And it's knowing that Christ got credit for what you did, that you bear your sins no more, that Christ laid down his life for you to remove the full curse and wrath of God. If you believe that, how can you not but have tremendous joy?

0: Because you are sons, God has sent the Spirit of His Son into your heart, crying, Abba, Father. So you are no longer a slave, but a son. And if a son, then an heir through God. Not only is the curse removed, but we are brought into a new relationship with the Father. Until this point, our relationship with God was as a judge, carrying our book of guilt before a holy judge. But as we put our faith in Christ and our book is taken upon Christ and Christ pays for the unrighteousness of the book and our name is etched in the book of life, we are transferred from the kingdom of darkness to the kingdom of light. Once a son of slavery to now a son and an heir. And we are adopted by the Father. We can, for the first time, cry out to this God, Abba, Father.
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9: Welcome back to Transformed. My name is Dr. Greg Gifford, and today we are talking about anxiety and how do we practically address anxiety in our life. Now remember, anxiety is not simply that you care about something or that you have concern for something. In fact, I showed you in our last episode that care and concern are legitimate biblical actions. That if you're a beach bum for Jesus, remember the type of person, they're free-spirited, they don't care, they don't plan, they're not thinking ahead, they're not saving for retirement. It's like, that's a lot of fun today, but that lifestyle catches up with you. And biblically, it's not warranted. We saw that the members in the body of Christ are to care for one another. We saw that Timothy had concern for the Philippians in ways that were unusual. So we do see that care and concern are appropriate, but when it is an over concern, now we're talking about anxiety. So grab your Bibles again. Let's go back to Matthew chapter 6. This is where we landed in our last episode. Matthew chapter 6 is a infamous passage about anxiety because Jesus teaches on it here. And with this passage, we see that anxiety is spoken of as being wrong. So care and concern are legitimate, but anxiety is wrong. And despite what your tendency may be, or maybe you would just couch it under the language of your own personal tendencies, perhaps you've heard it described as a disorder or a mental illness of generalized anxiety disorder, whatever you're bringing to that term, Jesus says that there is a sinful anxiety and you need to be aware of that. So when I read a Matthew chapter 6, there is a sense in which I can't come away and say, well, but my anxiety is legitimate, or I can't do anything about mine. It's okay. Jesus says very clearly, verse 34, do not be anxious about tomorrow, for tomorrow will take care of itself. That last category of anxiety, I have to hear that this is something that's sinful before the Lord. And in categorizing it like that, there actually is a lot of hope that that brings. This isn't an illness that I'm suffering with. This is a sin that I'm struggling with. And it's understandable that I may struggle with it. Many of us are facing problems and many of us are facing pressures. But the challenge is that in those problems and pressures, we're to take them to the Lord. So a way to discern between a concern and a care and between anxiety is, what am I doing with it? If that care or concern is terminating with me, then the reality is that this most likely is anxiety. I most likely am being anxious about this care and concern because I have to fix it. I have to muscle my way up. I have to save more, take another shift. I have to. Yes, that's anxiety. Yet when I take my care and concern to the Lord, I know that it may actually be a legitimate care and concern and not anxiety because I'm not worried about it in the end. I know that God is in control. So the idea of a cul-de-sac versus a thoroughfare. Anxiety is a cul-de-sac. All of the efforts terminate on you. All the responsibility terminates on you. The only hope of getting it done correctly terminates on you. That's anxiety, and it's sinful, according to Jesus. Yet concerns and cares, they're a thoroughfare, because I say, you know what? I should probably pay my mortgage off at some point in my life, and I'm making diligent effort to do so. I should probably save for retirement so that doesn't surprise me later in life, and I'm showing diligent effort to do so. That's something that I'm ultimately trusting to the Lord, though. I'm not worried about retirement. I'm not worried about my house, but I am showing care and concern for those things. When you have cares and concerns, you bring them to the Lord ultimately, but when you have anxiety, you are the Lord ultimately. You functionally take His place. You become God. You become the sustainer. You become the one that is providentially working all things according to your end. And it is an overwhelming task. No wonder why some of us are run through, because we are riddled with anxiety. That's what it's like when we try to do God's job. We try to be God and we can't, and we're overwhelmed. You can actually have panic attacks where it feels like you're suffocating because of too much anxiety in your life. It feels like you're having a heart attack. What is that saying? It's even your own body saying, look, you can't be God. And it's not always an exciting way for your body to tell you that you can't be God. For those of us, if you've ever experienced severe anxiety and you started to have chest pains, it's a reminder that you're finite and God is infinite. You're small and God is big. So when I understand anxiety as that, it makes perfect sense why Jesus says it's wrong. It's wrong. Like, what you're doing is wrong. It's sinful. It's a mild form of atheism. It's you trying to be the Lord ultimately. And God in His kindness overwhelms us. God in His kindness doesn't let us get sleep when we're trying to take His place. God in His kindness allows chest pains that feels like I'm about to suffocate as a reminder that I need to trust Him and I need to go to Him. I want to give you biblical remedies for dealing with your anxiety. And I want to start directly on the heels of understanding anxiety as truly being sinful, something that I need to repent of. So step one, when we understand that this is a sin issue, not an illness, not a disease, not a personal tendency that I have, when I understand this is a sin issue, I have to see that repentance is necessary. As Christians, we repent from sin. You know that. I don't repent of an illness. I don't repent of the flu. I repent of sins in my life, and so should you. What's hopeful in identifying something as being sinful is not that we wallow in the grotesqueness of sin, but that we say, you know what, there is a remedy for sin in God through Christ. Jesus Christ came to offer atonement for your sins. If I couch anxiety in medical terminology, I often lose the importance of repentance and turning away from it. When I repent of something according to the scripture, I'm not just acknowledging its wrongness. That's confession. That's acknowledgement. When I repent of something, I turn away from it. I intentionally turn away from anxiety to something else. So repentance at a very rudimentary level acknowledges that anxiety is something that is sinful. It is something that's an infraction against the character of God. It is something that is injurious to me. And I have to be able in some way to say, yes, this is wrong, and I must turn from it. Step one as a biblical remedy for anxiety is that I repent of anxiety. I go to the Lord and say something like, Lord, please forgive me for worrying when you are in complete control. Please forgive me for thinking that I can do your job and I can't. Would you help me to exhibit greater trust in you? Number one, when we experience anxiety, we must repent of it. Number two, when struggling with anxiety, we must understand the nature and the character of God. That's what Transformed is all about to a certain degree. Our series, this show, the TV series, it's been entirely about helping people see the character of God, because that's what the Bible does. In Matthew chapter 6, Jesus does this. Let's start back in verse 26. He says, look at the birds of the air. They neither sow nor reap nor gather into barns, and yet your heavenly Father feeds them. When Jesus brings up anxiety and says it's wrong, he then moves to this idea that you need to look at the birds and understand that God feeds the birds. Verse 28, and why are you anxious about clothing? Consider the lilies of the field, how they grow. They neither toil nor spin. Yet I tell you, even Solomon in all of his glory was not arrayed like one of these. But if God so clothes the grass of the field, which today is alive and tomorrow is thrown into the oven, will he not much more clothe you, O you of little faith? This next example is consider the grass. Some of you live in very lush areas where the grass is evident of God's kindness. In Southern California, we get green grass 2 months out of the year. It's typically January and February. And when we look at the grass, we're reminded of God's beauty and God's kindness. Jesus says, look at the lilies of the field, look at the natural beauty, and see that God is the one that clothes the grass. He's the provider. We're going to see in verse 32 that Jesus mentions that God knows. In a very real way, Jesus takes those listening to the Sermon on the Mount back to the character of God and says, the reason why you're not anxious is because you understand the character of God. When you understand that God knows, that God provides, that God is good, that God is strong, that God is capable, he's in control, then what happens is your anxiety slowly goes away. There's a sense in which I don't try to take control of something when I know someone more competent than myself is in control. Well, you know what? They got it, and I'm actually thankful they got it. I don't have to worry about it. That's what it's like with the character of God. When you genuinely understand who God is, you recognize that he's better at this than you are, that he's going to manage it in a way that's more copious and more accurate. God is not going to fail. It's not going to be something that he exhibits an oversight and says, you know what, I was concerned with everyone else and failed to get to your exact issues today. Sorry about that. When you understand the character of God, it crushes your anxiety. It suffocates it in the sense that you say, well, I know God's good and I know God's in control and I know God knows, he's omniscient. Well, then why in the world would I ever try to step in and take his place? I need to understand who God is in his character. To use our 2 Corinthians 3:18, kind of the hallmark passage of this entire show, it's about beholding the character of God and then being like him in that way. So behold God's character, behold his bigness. So step one, when we are struggling with anxiety, and this is in fact anxiety, not concerns, not cares, but I am anxious, I need to repent of it. Number two, I need to understand who God is. And number three, I need to take my cares to him. So we're going to take a short commercial break. And when we come back, I'll pick up with number three, the point, we're going to take our cares to the Lord. We'll be right back.
1: 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When we have those moments of anxiety, we can turn to God's love and trust him to carry us through it. 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And hey, while you're there checking out all of our resources at transformed.org, would you mind considering maybe possibly becoming a gospel partner? 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Let me ask you a question. Are you interested in becoming a biblical counselor? Local churches all over the country are in desperate need of biblical counselors and biblical counseling ministries. And look, if you want to get started on that journey to becoming a biblical counselor, we've got you covered. We have some top-notch training resources on our website as well. One of those that I'm really excited about is Instruments in the Redeemer's Hands. It's by Paul David Tripp. And this book, it teaches you how to walk alongside others in their pain while you point them to Jesus. And sometimes that can be a tricky road to walk. We can find ourselves veering into another lane than the lane we're intended to be in. Listen to what you're going to find inside Instruments in the Redeemer's Hands. Tripp says, quote, "We must not offer people a system of redemption, a set of insights or principles. We offer people a redeemer." Again, another book with another quote that is short and simple, but so profound. Instruments in the Redeemer's Hands. You can find that along with other resources that can help you get started on your journey to becoming a biblical counselor. It's all at transformed.org. Now, the last thing that I want to share with you is if you are struggling with something, an emotional struggle of any kind, don't be shy about it. Reach out to Dr. Gifford. Shoot him an email at greg@transformed.org. Make sure you include your name, and who knows, you might even hear him answer your question on a future episode of Transformed. Again, that's greg@transformed.org. All right, now we go back to the man himself, Dr. Gifford, as he continues to dive deeper into overcoming anxiety with the help of God's Word.

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2: To Transformed. We've been talking about anxiety and biblical remedies for addressing our anxiety. I've said that number one, when we are talking about anxiety in the biblical sense, it is something we need to repent of. Number two, we need to behold the character of God and understand who He is. And then number three, we need to take our cares to Him so that they don't become anxieties. If you have your Bible, and I hope that you do, grab it, open it up, go to 1 Peter chapter 5. I used this passage last episode to describe that cares are something that we should actually bring to the Lord. This term for anxieties that's used here is the same term that Jesus uses in Matthew 6. It's the same term that Paul uses in Philippians 2. Verse 6 of 1 Peter 5, humble yourselves therefore under the mighty hand of God, so that at the proper time, He may exalt you, casting all your anxieties on Him because He cares for you. One of the things that we do with our concerns to keep them as a concern is to bring them to the Lord. When you are anxious, you're not bringing your concerns to the Lord. It's terminating on you. Remember, anxiety is a cul-de-sac. It all terminates. Like, you have to fix it. You have to stay up late. You have to work harder, and you're anxious. But whenever you have a concern, it's still a pressure in your life, but yet you bring that as a thoroughfare to the Lord, and you understand you can't do it. Ultimately, He has to. And yes, you're going to work hard, but God has to make the plan sure that no matter how hard you work to build the house, God is the one that has to build the house. So the labor is laboring in vain, the psalmist says, or the watchman stays awake in vain unless God does that work. And when we understand this, we bring our concerns to the Lord. Practically speaking, in biblical counseling, I honestly couldn't tell you how many times I've met with folks for the sake of anxiety. And understanding anxiety and anxiety pressures and everything from extremes of panic attacks to milder anxiety that seems to be less of a dramatic influence on their life. In almost all of those instances, we in some way have to go and identify, what is it exactly that you're anxious about? What is that? What is that thing that bothers you? What is it that keeps you up at night? For some, it's finances. It's the pressure of bills that are coming or sustaining a certain lifestyle. For others, it's family. They have adult kids moving away. They have adult kids not walking with the Lord. They have wayward young children. For others, it's vocational pressures. They feel like their job's kind of on the brink of being ended. Their company is selling. There's multiple things that add that pressure. In each of those situations, you have to identify what is it that you're tempted to be anxious about. And when you've done that, now you say, okay, well, what do I need to entrust to the Lord? And what do I need to be faithful to here? That's what I mean with step three. Take your cares to Him. If you don't know why you're anxious, if you haven't sat down to articulate that, you need to first of all say, well, this is what's tempting me to be anxious. I have this job transition that's coming up and it's quite concerning to me. I may be relocated. All right, great. Let's talk about that. In identifying that, ask the question, what do I need to entrust to the Lord and what do I personally need to be faithful to? If you can't discern that, then we may need to get the help of another wise brother or sister in Christ, a biblical counselor. Let's get them involved to help discern what is it that you need to be faithful to and what do you need to entrust the Lord. But for step three, identify the things that are tempting you to be anxious and then ask, what do I need to entrust to God and what do I need to be faithful to? Lastly is the idea of being faithful to your responsibilities. So number one, I said, is if this is in fact anxiety, let's ensure that we treat it as any other sin and we repent of it. Number two, behold the character of God. Number three, take your concerns and your cares to Him so they don't become anxieties. And number four, be faithful to your responsibilities. So it would not be a helpful and or biblical contribution for me to make to your life if you heard me say, you know what, go to Bermuda. Beach vacation, woohoo! The reality is that you do need to exercise diligence and foresight and hard work. The Bible commends all of those. I would be unfaithful to you if I said, you know what, who cares? All that stuff will just figure itself out. You know, like, just go have fun. Go do whatever impulsively comes to your mind today. Spend it, buy it, travel to it, eat it, whatever it is, go do that. Because on the backside, we do recognize that God has called us to be faithful to the responsibilities he's entrusted to us. So I used this example last episode, and I'll use it again today. Mortgages. Boo. It's about the most boring thing in my life, talking about mortgage and interest and principal payments and all of that. But yet it is an important part of my life. In fact, for most of us, our mortgage is typically our largest monthly bill. If I were to say, you know what, I'm not going to be anxious about my mortgage and when I pay it off, like, who cares? I'm taking that money that I would pay to my mortgage and I'm going to go out to eat. We're going to travel this month. I'm going to go put a down payment on a sweet new ride. Oh, yeah. Like, I'm not worried about my mortgage anymore. Innately, you would think something like, well, Dr. Gifford, like, I don't think that's going to work out in the end. Like, you might get 2 or 3 months like that. But in the end, I honestly think the bank's going to want their money. And you would be right. It would actually be unfaithful for me to say, you know what, I'm going to take that money that I would pay to my mortgage and I'm just going to go splurge. We're traveling this week. Come on, family. Come on, friends. But I don't want to be anxious about it, right? So the antidote to anxiety is not carelessness. It's not to be free-spirited and beach bums for Jesus. It's to say, you know what, we're going to be faithful to what God has called us to do while entrusting the results of that to God. In a very practical way, identify what your responsibilities are. When you're tempted to be anxious, articulate what you need to roll over onto the Lord. That's 1 Peter 5:7, what care you need to roll over onto him, and then articulate what you need to do, your responsibility. So I can say with certainty, it is my responsibility to pay my mortgage payment. That's not your responsibility, although you're welcome to do that. It's my responsibility. And in that way, I am going to be faithful to what God has called me to do. When you consider the areas of life that tempt you to be anxious, you have to be able to say, well, you know what? This is my responsibility and I need to be faithful to do that. But that is not. Many times, what gives us anxiety is that we are taking on more responsibility than we should. And we have to, in some way, say, you know what? I can't control that. I can't control the future of my health. I'm not that powerful. I can't control the spiritual walk of my children. I am not that powerful. I can't control the winds and the finances of my employer. I am not that powerful. I have to be able to, in some way, identify that as a concern that I'm rolling over onto the Lord. But what I can do is be a good steward of my body to the best of my ability. I can be a positive spiritual influence in my children's lives, but I have to trust the Lord to be the one to do the work. I can be a hard worker at my job and attempt to be valuable to them, but I can't control if they want to keep me or want to jettison me. I can't control those things. To biblically address your anxiety, clarify what is your responsibility and then be faithful to it. Once you've done that, listeners, I can assure you that now you actually have practical traction to move forward. You see, we get paralyzed in our anxiety. We're overthinking, overanalyzing. We're taking on more responsibility that is actually God's. And we have to be able to say, no, that's God's. This is what he's called me to do. And that's what I'm going to do. And that alone is what I'm going to do. I am not going to attempt to take his place. In these 4 steps, I don't want to pretend like, hey, these easy 4 steps for $9.99 is going to change your life. I wish it were that easy. I wish I could drop $40 and my anxiety would be gone. And I'm sure you think the same thing at certain occasions. But the reality is that it's not overly complicated either. When I identify the things that are tempting me to be anxious and I proactively entrust them to the Lord while being faithful, that's not rocket science. I can't do it in my own strength. I need God's grace and I need God's Spirit to enable me. Apart from the grace of God and his Spirit enabling me to trust him, I won't. I'll fret, I'll worry, I'll lose sleep, I'll overplan, I'll be a control freakazoid, and I'll mess all the relationships up in my life. So I need God's help to be able to practice these things. So they're clear, they're not complicated, but it doesn't mean that I can do them without the Spirit of God and the grace of God in my life. And that is the biblical remedies for anxiety. let me do this. Let me pray for you guys. I know that anxiety is not, you know, follow these four things and you're anxious free now. But let me pray for you that God would work in your life so that these four steps actually provide clarity to you and actually bring a level of relief to you in the process. Lord, I do pray for the listeners, and I know that there are folks that are at times just plagued with anxiety. I've counseled enough to see that. And yet I also know that your character is true and who you are is something that is transformative to our own life to include anxiety. May you reveal yourself, as I've prayed many times on this show, that the listener would see you in ways that are accurate through your word. And in the context of anxieties, would you free certain individuals? They've been plagued by worries and fears and anxieties for years. Would you set them free in light of your character and proactive trust in your character so that they would no longer be anxious, that they would no longer be fretful, fearful, worrisome, but they would be free and they would experience the joy and the peace that comes from knowing who you are and actively trusting. Lord, we ask these things because they're not easy. We've developed patterns and habits of thinking and living that have made it easy for us to be anxious. So we ask for your help and we pray for this in Jesus' name. Amen.
3: When God evaluates performance, he's concerned not only with conformity to external demands of the law, but also with the internal motivation. Now, the unbelieving person may do civic virtue, civil righteousness, but he's doing it out of his own self-interest or his own humanitarian values without any desire to please his Creator. Paul would say, no one does good. We are morally incapable of goodness in this ultimate sense. But one of the most dramatic changes that comes about through conversion is that now we do have the possibility of desiring to please God.
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6: I was born in China during Cultural Revolution. The communists persecuted my grandparents to death. They took everything, and my grandmother jumped in the river to end her life. My father was university professor, and they sent him to work in coal mines to re-educate him. Even though Pa was restored to teaching, he never again lived with us until he retired at 60. Communist Party kept Pa in other cities. We saw him during holidays like Chinese New Year, but he was bitter. Ma worked in telecommunication, and my sister and I had to make our meals to survive. I went to telecommunication college, where I learned and loved English and the professor. I lost track of the special English teacher because he moved back to America. Then I went online and found a website that offered to help others. That's how I met Laurel, a Christian who became my friend. We talked by computer phone. Laurel talked to me about Jesus and sent me a Bible I didn't want. Grudgingly, I read it. China teaches atheism and evolution, but God's truth softened my heart. I went to the only church in my town and received salvation. Laurel introduced me to Susan, a Chinese missionary. I came to America and we married. Jesus set me free of the deception of atheism. I am Tao. If the Son therefore shall make you free, ye shall be free indeed.
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1: But the Savior had not come to display His righteousness. He had not come to show how righteous He was in His own standing, or even to show the world His book of righteousness. But He came to live a righteous life so that He could be put on the cross. And on the cross, He declares, "Come to Me. Bring Me your book. Bring Me your book. I will take your book. And I will be treated by the Father as if this was My book. And I will receive the punishment deserved for the owner of this book. Every failure I will pay for. Bring Me your book. Bring Me your unrighteousness. Bring Me your curse. Bring Me your guilt and shame. I will take your book." And upon Him, the Father unleashed the wrath deserving of those with the books filled with unrighteousness. And in return, we receive the righteousness of Christ. And our names are etched in the book of life.
2: Which is where we'll be this morning. And just as a reminder, what we have looked at just recently is that Israel's just been delivered from Egypt through the crossing of the Red Sea. They've just defeated the Amalekites in battle and are moving through the wilderness there. On the other side of the Red Sea, and Moses has now met up with his wife and his sons, and they're all getting back together, and they're journeying towards Mount Sinai. And in the midst of that, if we think back and just kind of remember chapters 16 and 17, the grumblings of Israel against Moses and Aaron were called out as truly being complaints against God. But now in chapter 18, we see Moses having to shepherd the same group of people, which is Israel, through their interactions and disputes between one another. And so you can see as God is working in the midst of His people, it's a process. Not everything is perfect. Not everyone is perfectly on the same page. There are contentions that arise. And Matthew Henry noted humorously in this passage in his commentary, he says, "If the people were as quarrelsome one with another as they were with God, no doubt Moses had a great many causes brought before him." And if you've read through Exodus through Deuteronomy, you can see that that has to be the case. It seems like over and over and over again, the people come with problems, come with complaints. There are things going on, and Moses is dealing with them. And in the midst of this passage, what emerges are the principles for which God intends to order His society on our earth, or His people in the place where He's put them under His rule. And so what we find is that God always has had an established order or structure for His covenant community. We see it all the way back in the garden. We're going to find it now in the establishment of the Mosaic covenant. So that's coming very soon. And we find that God's reasonable arrangement for Israel thousands of years ago and for the church today is that there's supposed to be a plurality of godly men expounding, bringing forth the word of God for the purpose of ordering God's people. And one of the things that we can't miss in chapter 18 is where it falls just in the Pentateuch. So we're talking about the first five books of the Bible. And Genesis, if you think all the way back when we started Genesis, Genesis just means beginning or origin. And so what's interesting is if you trace Genesis through Exodus 18, what God has given to Israel is their origin story. He has written out, he's laid out, this is who you are and where you've come from and all that I have done for you. And chapter 18 comes right in the middle where he's going, there's going to be a huge transition from chapter 19 to chapter 20 in telling them who they are as his people to saying, and here's now what I expect of you. And we find this pattern all throughout the Bible. So it's a huge pattern in the first five books. God tells them who they are, and then obviously you have a lot in the Mosaic Law of telling them what he expects of them. But if you go to books in the New Testament, like the book of Ephesians, the first three chapters are all about what God has done to make Christians his people. And then the last three chapters are about how we're supposed to live as his people. Romans is the same way. The book of Romans, chapter 1 through chapter 11, do the exact same thing. They follow the exact same pattern. And so chapter 18 is going to tell us or give us a hint about what is coming in the future that needs to be in place for God's law to be built upon for the covenant nation of Israel, right? And so just keep that in the back of your mind, that this structure is going to be what is fleshed out from Exodus 20 on, right? What God's expectation of those people is going to have to hang on this structure. So just keep that in the back of your mind as we move forward. We're going to read verses 13 through 27 this morning. So Exodus 18, beginning there in verse 13 through the end of the chapter. Let's go ahead and go to the text. The next day, Moses sat to judge the people, and the people stood around Moses from morning till evening. When Moses' father-in-law saw what he was doing for the people, he said, "What is this that you are doing for the people? Why do you sit alone, and all the people stand around you from morning till evening?" And Moses said to his father-in-law, "Because the people come to me to inquire of God. When they have a dispute, they come to me, and I decide between one person and another, and I make them know the statutes of God and his laws." Moses' father-in-law said to him, "What you are doing is not good. You and the people will certainly wear yourselves out, for the thing is too heavy for you. You are not able to do it alone. Now obey my voice. I will give you advice, and God be with you. You shall represent the people before God and bring their cases to God. And you shall warn them about the statutes and the laws and make them known the way in which they must walk and what they must do. Moreover, look for able men from all the people, men who fear God, who are trustworthy and hate a bribe, and place such men over people as chiefs of thousands, of hundreds, of fifties, and of tens. And let them judge the people at all times. Every great matter they shall bring to you, but any small matter they shall decide themselves. So it will be easier for you, and they will bear the burden with you. If you do this, God will direct you. You will be able to endure, and all this people also will go to their place in peace." So Moses listened to the voice of his father-in-law and did all that he had said. Moses chose able men out of all Israel and made them heads over the people, chiefs of thousands, of hundreds, of fifties, and of tens. And they judged the people at all times. Any hard case they brought to Moses, but any small matter they decided themselves. Then Moses let his father-in-law depart, and he went his way to his own country. What we find very plainly in the text this morning is that God gives his people godly leaders for the purpose of ordering them according to God's word. Very, very simple. But let's dig into it. In verses 15 and 16, we really see why the people of God need godly leaders, right? It says, "And Moses said to his father-in-law, I'm doing these things because the people come to me to inquire of God. When they have a dispute, they come to me and I decide between one person and another, and I make them know the statutes of God and his laws." And so you see that there are two things that the people needed from Moses as their leader. He needed them to open up the word of God to them, or to administer God's word to them, so that they could be reminded of God's promises and be directed in his statutes and laws. So in other words, to be constantly reminded as the people of God who they are, what God has promised to them, and now how they're supposed to live. The second thing that they needed was to be shepherded as God's flock, which really the word shepherd or shepherded is where we get the term pastor. It means to lead, guide, protect, and even mediate between the people. It's to be with them, leading them through this life into, let's say, the green pastures. And so the needs of the people of Israel thousands of years ago during the Exodus are the same as our needs today. We all stand in need of understanding and being reminded constantly of who our God is, what he's done for us, and the way we should follow and live for him. And so the people of God need to hear from their God and to have his word opened up to them. They need to be guided and shepherded in the way that word applies to our lives so that we can actually live well. Consider the carryover of these themes into the New Testament, right? So 1 Timothy 4:13 is one of the pastoral epistles. So he's speaking to Timothy, and he says to Timothy, Paul says to Timothy, until I come, devote yourself to the public reading of Scripture, to the exhortation, to teaching. So if you go and you read 1st, 2nd Timothy and Titus, there is a constant repetition being told to those two pastors to open the word of God to the people. Teach these things. Stick with the sound doctrines. Teach what you have been taught. Deliver the truth of God to the people of God. And so, again, the delivery of God's word is primary here. And then you have the secondary, which is the shepherding. He says in 1 Timothy 2:14 through 15, I hope to come to you soon, but I'm writing these things to you so that if I delay, you may know how you ought to behave in the household of God, which is the church of the living God, a pillar and buttress of truth. Titus 1:5 tells us, this is why I, Paul, left Titus in Crete, so that you might put what remained into order and appoint elders in every town as I directed you. So notice this, all the way back in Exodus 18, God is actually revealing his plan for his people on this earth to be led and to be taught by godly men until Christ returns. This is his plan. So through the pastoral epistles, obviously 1st and 2nd Timothy and Titus, emphasis is continually placed on sound doctrine, sound words, preaching and teaching for the purpose of rightly ordering the church, or setting ourselves in line with God. This emphasis reveals the united nature between preaching and pastoring, or shepherding. We can't direct anybody unless it's according to the word of God. Any directions that come apart from the word of God are going to be problematic. And so Paul actually unites these two responsibilities, bringing the word and guiding or shepherding in this way in 2 Timothy 4. He says, preach the word, be ready in season and out of season, reprove, rebuke, and exhort with complete patience and teaching. And so if we take what Paul is saying, he's saying you need to be able to open up and direct the people to the word of God in a way that isn't only always corrective, but is also uplifting, depending on where they are. And what's intriguing about this, notice the way he ends this command with complete patience and teaching. In other words, There is a process for the church of God until Christ returns that is going to be a continual process of teaching and shepherding and pastoring that will go on well beyond me. If Christ tarries, this is the process that God has put in place for his people. All the way back in the Old Testament, this has been the way he's worked with his people. Consider the men of God and what they're called to do in care of his sheep in order to bring them to good pasture, to protect them, to guide them, and to help them along their way. God knows better than anyone the needs of his people and has given this structure throughout the ages in

need to be brought along so that they can come to the end of their life in the very same faithful way. And so this is a constant, continual process. And this is the frame in which God places amongst his people for this to take place. And so what is the pattern of godly leadership that we can draw out of Exodus chapter 18? Look at Moses' example there in verse 13. It says, the next day Moses sat to judge the people, and the people stood around from morning till evening. Now, Moses sets an incredible example of godly leadership through his sacrificial service. Can you imagine? You remember, they had hundreds of thousands of people, and he sat from morning till evening, all day long, serving those people to try to meet their needs. Matthew Henry says of Moses here, he says, Moses was faithful both to him that appointed him and those that consulted him. He was staying true to the God who called him, and he was doing his best for the people who he was serving. And he says, and he made them know the statutes of God. His business was not to make laws, but to make known God's laws. His place was but that of a servant. Now, as faithful as Moses was, and I would actually contend, if you just read the first five books of the Bible and how complex they are, how much there is in the midst of them, Moses was a genius. Moses was a skill level beyond what we see, right? I mean, just incredible. And yet, notice that as faithful as he was, Jethro was right in his observation. Look at this. Moses' father-in-law said to him, "What you are doing is not good. You and the people with you will certainly wear yourselves out, for the thing is too heavy for you. You are not able to do it alone." And that, I think, is a critical point that we need to understand about church leadership. God never meant any local church, any large church, to ever be run by one man. But godly men that are coming together. Right? So, on the one hand, we find that there's just simply too much for Moses to do. Can you imagine trying to work through the things of life with hundreds of thousands of people? I mean, if you have had kids in your own home, just a few children in your own home is almost more than we can handle, isn't it? When real life pops up and they start dealing with things and wrestling, that is a heavy task. Now expand that to thousands. Now, if there was only one man for every Christian to go to on earth today, how long would you wait for an explanation? Pastor, I was reading in my morning devotions this morning, and I really don't understand what this is talking about. Now, we're super blessed to live in Rio Blanco County in Rangeley, Colorado, because in other places, if you try to go to the DMV, you wait forever, right? It's sort of the funny joke, but it's true. When I was stationed in Yuma, Arizona, we would actually be forced to take a day of leave to go to the DMV because you had to wait so long, which was messed up, but it was crazy. You literally would go first thing in the morning and you would pull a number and you would wait all day long just to be seen. That was what it would be like if everything was falling upon one person. Now in the second half of this verse, Jethro gives sound advice, right? He gives sound advice, which is God's plan for his people. Right? And notice this. He says, place such men over the people as chiefs of thousands, of hundreds, of fifties and tens. In other words, find these faithful men and set them over different groups so that the weight of this burden can be shared.
Right? The weight of shepherding and overseeing God's people is more than any

0: Any single human being can bear, barring Jesus. So if we step back and we just think about this, before Jesus came, what did God give to the nation of Israel in order to try to meet their needs? A group of godly men. Now, after Jesus, what does God give to the church? Groups of godly men to try and meet their needs. Both groups on both sides of Jesus, before Jesus and after Jesus, do so imperfectly. They can't fully bear the weight, but when the weight is spread out, you do far better. Right? It's more than any single human being can bear apart from Christ. And so I want you to notice this. If we actually just take what is taught in the Old Testament and the New Testament about church leadership, both of them point to our tremendous need of the Lord Jesus Christ. No matter how gifted, no matter how amazing a single pastor may be, he's not Jesus. The greatest thing that he can do is point to him. And so here we have in Exodus 18 this first revelation from God that he intends for his people to be cared for by a plurality of men, not just one. They must fall under the one, Jesus Christ. And so we're coming to this point. He's going to build the priesthood upon this whole idea where you're going to have multiple priests ministering for the people of God. And then even when they get into the land, those priests are going to be scattered all throughout the land to try to meet the needs of these people. Well, that's sort of what the church looks like today. You have churches scattered all over the world being shepherded by groups of godly men all over trying to bear the burdens as we wait on the return of Christ. And that whole concept is there. In Acts 14:23, we actually find that this was God's plan and pattern that Paul and Barnabas followed as they went planting churches. Listen to what it says. And when they had appointed elders for them in every church with prayer and fasting, they committed them to the Lord in whom they had believed. So at the very beginning, Paul and Barnabas are working with men in order to set them apart for these churches. Going back to Titus 1:5, it says, "This is why I left you in Crete, Titus, so that you might put what remained in order and appoint elders in every town as I directed you." Right? And so this is the pattern we find beginning all the way back in Exodus 18. So multiple men were to be set apart for this purpose, but not just any man was chosen. Consider the qualifications we find in Exodus 18 and their correlation to what we find in the New Testament. Right? The qualifications of the leaders in Exodus 18 in verse 21, it says, "Moreover, look for able men from all the people, men who fear God, who are trustworthy and hate a bribe." Right? So very, very condensed in a sense of what we find in 1 Timothy chapter 3, right? It says, "Therefore, an overseer must be above reproach, the husband of one wife, sober-minded, self-controlled, respectable, hospitable, able to teach, not a drunkard, not violent, but gentle, not quarrelsome, not a lover of money. He must manage his own household." And it goes on. So if we summarize these two, what these qualifications mean, and if we take them together, is that God intends specific men to be raised up as leaders in the midst of his church. And they must be like this. They must have some ability for the task of preaching, teaching, and managing God's people. Right? We find that. They must be able men. If we think about it this way, how many of us would choose anyone if we're a supervisor at work, if we're an owner of a business, if we are coaching a sports team? How many of us would take somebody that isn't gifted for a specific job or position and put them in that position and expect it to go well? Well, it won't. And we find that in the same list, in a sense, of qualifications of church leaders. They must have some ability. Now, it's not just based on ability, is it? So we could have very capable men, but they could still be disqualified. And so they must also have sound character in the following ways. It says they must fear God. Right? They must demonstrate trustworthiness. And we could say this, that trustworthiness being fleshed out in 1 Timothy 3 is seen, it's depicted in their personal and private and even public life. In other words, you can look at that man and he's just the same man. You don't come to church and see Pastor Chris who's different than Pastor Chris somewhere else. They're just the same, right? They're just faithful. And then lastly, they're content with or without money. They're content with or without money. They hate a bribe and they're not a lover of money. And so what makes God's plan to give his people multiple godly men with these characteristics and qualifications, what makes that a blessing from God? What genuinely makes that a blessing from God, or is it? Right? That I think that's a genuine question that we could ask. Well, the reality of the matter is again, and I've repeated it multiple times, is that godly men point to Christ. They don't point to themselves. They don't point to a movement. They're not trying to get people to follow something other than their Savior. That's their entire goal in their life, and it was their goal before they were ever in leadership. Right? Because godly men continually lead the people of God and those around them, whether that's in their family, their wives, their children, they're leading them into the presence of their Savior and their King. They're leading them to follow their head, Jesus Christ. That is to say that they lead believers into submission to Christ's rule in their life, bringing greater peace within the society of Christ. It leads them into peace over what they have received from him and gives them strength to carry on, not because of physical strength and not because of earthly strength or anything in and of themselves, but because of Christ. And so this is what makes God's plan a reasonable arrangement and a good gift from Christ to his people. Men with these traits can't be manipulated by other people because they bow to Christ alone. Their conscience is bound to his word alone, and therefore they point to Christ alone. That's a critical distinction. Their trustworthiness is demonstrated in their fear of the Lord. These men fear displeasing God more than they fear displeasing man, and therefore they can't be manipulated by men. These men pursue a heavenly kingdom and not an earthly kingdom, and therefore they can't be bought with money. They refuse to tamper with God's word and manipulate it for any reason at all. They preach Christ crucified, risen and coming again to save sinners. That is the central theme of their message and their life. And so men with godly character aren't wishy-washy. They aren't double-minded or double-tongued, whether it is at home, work, public, private, or at church. They are the same faithful and godly men. You know exactly what you will get with them. They can be counted on and bring stability to the people of God. Right? So stated plainly, godly men would rather die than displease their Savior, and therefore they follow God's word to the best of their ability. Right? One of the best examples of this, I think, in church history is that of Martin Luther. And if you've ever read the account or any account of Martin Luther's life, you come to really the apex of where everything was on the line for that man. And it was at the Diet of Worms in Germany. It's spelled worms, but I'm not going to say worms. It just sounds weird. But what's happening in the midst of the situation is this. Martin Luther tried to have discussion over his concerns in the church. And ultimately, the Roman Catholic Church said, you either have to recant of your views, or traditionally, we're going to kill you. And that was the time and the place in which he lived. And so, as he gets brought before the council at this meeting, and they give him the ultimatum. Reject what you have said about the flaws of the church. Reject your what you have said about our selling of indulgences. Or else. And Martin Luther said, can I have a day? Can I have a day to think and to pray and really decide about this? And he really believed his life was on the line, and he should have. But he came back the next day, and this was his reply, thinking full well that he was going to be killed for what he said. And he says, unless I am convinced by the testimony of the scriptures or by clear reason, for I do not trust either in the Pope or in councils alone, since it is well known that they have often erred and contradicted themselves, I am bound by the scriptures. I have quoted, and my conscience is captive to the word of God. I cannot and will not retract anything, since it is neither safe nor right to go against conscience. May God help me. Now we know that he was excommunicated immediately and was likely going to be killed, but he had good friends that kidnapped him. They put him in hiding and saved his life. And in many ways, this was the beginning of the Protestant Reformation. But I think what we see just in a historic figure much closer to our time is that godly men are just wholly given over to the truth of God's word. It's not that they're perfect. It's not that they are super human or anything of the nature. It's just simply that they are convinced beyond everything else that what God says he means and what he says is true. And their entire life is given over to that. And so in conclusion, I simply want to read 2 Corinthians chapter 4, verses 1 through 6. And I want you to just listen to this as Paul writes it. He says, therefore, having this ministry by the mercy of God, we do not lose heart. But we have therefore, renounced disgraceful, underhanded ways. We refuse to practice cunning or tamper with God's word. But by the open statement of the truth, we would commend ourselves to everyone's conscience in the sight of God. And even if our gospel is veiled, it is veiled to those who are perishing. In their case, the God of this world has blinded the minds of the unbelievers to keep them from seeing the light of the gospel of the glory of Christ, who is the image of God. For what we proclaim is not ourselves, but Jesus Christ is Lord. With ourselves as your servants for Jesus' sake. For God, who said, let light shine out of darkness, has shone in our hearts to give the light of the knowledge of the glory of God in the face of Jesus Christ. Christian, this morning, as we meet together in the name of Christ, I simply ask this. Pray for pastors. Pray for pastors. Paul goes on, and as he's talked about the pastoral ministry, he says, who is sufficient for these things? What he insinuates is this. No one. We all stand in need of Christ, His power, His Spirit at work in and for us. And so as we conclude this text this morning, the truth of the matter is our church and every church all throughout the world stands in need of God's sustaining power for the men He has called to the service of His people. No one can do it alone. Just as Moses could not bear the weight, no single man and no group of men will bear the weight that Christ alone is meant to bear. The best that we can do is direct you to Him. If you are here today and you don't find any advantage in Christ, if you're here today and you don't find any advantage in coming under the gospel ministry, I pray that the Lord would reveal the glorious gospel of Christ, that He would remove the blindness from your eyes, and that you could see the light of the knowledge of the glory of God in the face of Jesus this morning. Let's pray. Dear Father, as we consider the text this morning, it's very practical. It's not very exciting. And yet it is true. Father, we see in the midst of this lesson, all the way back in Exodus chapter 18, that You have planned for thousands and thousands of years to work through the weakness and the frailty of mere men. Father, I pray for all the pastors in Your service today, that You would fill them with the strength of the Spirit, that You would sustain their ministry, that You would encourage them through the battles, and that that would be a blessing to their people. Father, just yesterday, as I met with the other pastors in this town, I thought about how wonderful it is that the burdens of Your people are spread out and shared even in this little town with these little churches. Even in the midst of that, it's more than our frames can bear. And so, Father, administer Christ to Your people through pastors who need Him just as well. In Jesus' name we pray. Amen.
1: Welcome to 5 Minutes in Church History, hosted by Dr. Stephen Nichols, where we take a little break from the present to go exploring the past. Travel back in time as we look at the people, events, and even the places that have shaped the story of Christianity. This is our story, our family history. Let's get started.
2: Welcome back to another episode of 5 Minutes in Church History. On this episode, we'll be traveling to Scotland and talking about the Church of Scotland minister, Thomas Boston. Thomas Boston was born in 1676, and he died in 1732. He studied at the University of Edinburgh, and then for the remainder of his adult life, he served two pastorates, both just south of Edinburgh, until his death in 1732. In fact, he preached his final sermon from his deathbed. Some of his faithful congregants gathered there in his home and surrounded his bed, and with his dying breath, he preached his final sermon before he went on to his reward in heaven. One of the things that Thomas Boston left behind was a book, and that book is called The Fourfold State. Now, this idea in Thomas Boston's book goes all the way back to Augustine, and Thomas Boston took Augustine's idea and presented it in his book, The Fourfold State. The Fourfold State speaks of the fourfold state of us, of Christians. These four states are the state of innocence, the state of nature, the state of grace, and the state of eternity. The state of innocence, of course, refers to Adam. And Augustine used a Latin expression to refer to Adam, and that Latin expression or phrase is that Adam was posse non peccare. And what that phrase means is Adam was able not to sin. Now, that means that Adam had a certain creaturely freedom and an ability to do that which was pleasing to God and to not sin. But at the fall, Adam lost that ability, and so Boston calls this second state the state of nature. The Latin phrase to describe this is non posse, non peccare, not able not to sin. Now, in English, we can't use double negatives, but in Latin, that's not a rule. So we have a double negative. If we were to flip this around, so we say negatively, not able not to sin. If we were to flip this around and say it positively, we would say bound to sin. In fact, Augustine liked to call us, as humanity, Adam's sinful lump. Of course, that's a reference to Romans 9 and the potter and the clay. Well, the third state is the state of grace. This is at conversion. We are restored, as it were, and once again, we are posse non peccare. Once again, we are able not to sin. We have the Spirit. We have the Scriptures that we can see through our wonderful doctrine of illumination. We have our new nature. And so, not because of anything in us, but because of what God has done in us, because of what Christ has done for us, we are once again able not to sin. But we have our fourth state, and that is the state of eternity. And in the state of eternity, or in our glorified bodies, we will be non posse peccare, not able to sin. This is what Boston says. The guilt of sin and the reigning power of it are now taken away in the saints. Nevertheless, sin dwells in them. Romans chapter 7, verse 20. But then, in eternity, it shall be no more. The corrupt nature will be quite removed. That root of bitterness will be plucked up, and no vestiges of it left in their souls. Their nature shall be altogether pure and sinless. There shall be no darkness in their minds. But the understanding of every saint, when he has come to this kingdom, will be as a globe of pure and unmixed light. That's Thomas Boston on the fourfold state. I'm Steve Nichols. Thanks for joining us for 5 minutes in Church History.
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3: But the Savior had not come to display his righteousness. He had not come to show how righteous he was in his own standing, or even to show the world his book of righteousness. But he came to live a righteous life so that he could be put on the cross. And on the cross, he declares, "Come to me. Bring me your book. Bring me your book. I will take your book. And I will be treated by the Father as if this was my book. And I will receive the punishment deserved for the owner of this book. Every failure I will pay for. Bring me your book. Bring me your unrighteousness. Bring me your curse. Bring me your guilt and shame. I will take your book." And upon him, the Father unleashed the wrath deserving of those with the books filled with unrighteousness. And in return, we receive the righteousness of Christ. And our names are etched in the book of life.
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4: Pastor David prays faithfully for the leaders of our nation every day, and he has a strong desire for America to return to its Christian roots. 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
2: 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But the warrior king has come to rescue those who are unclean.
1: Despite our prosperity, there are people today who are living on the fringes of society. If we're being honest, most of us have written them off as lost causes. Today on A Better Word, we'll meet a man whose life was beyond anyone's ability to help. His story is disturbing and makes us want to run away. Yet we discover that Jesus met him in the midst of his struggle and offers him hope. So as Christians, we want to be compassionate, but most of us feel helpless, right? So how should we respond? What does the Bible compel us to do in these uncomfortable encounters?
3: Yeah, I mean, I think that we need to, first of all, recognize that, you know, Christians aren't necessarily called to address every difficulty or every injustice at every moment of every day. And so let's like lower the temperature of kind of fake spirituality is what I want to say. But we are called to exercise compassion and help for those who have need. And that takes a level of intentionality because, you know, depending upon where you live, if you live in the city streets, that might look different than it does if you live in the suburbs or if you live in rural areas. But everywhere you are, there will be opportunity to exercise compassion and help people's needs. And so how do we respond? Well, we respond by being proactive in looking for ways. And then in our proactivity, understand what actually helps meet somebody's need. Maybe it's financial, maybe it's not, maybe it's something different. But I think the Lord calls us to engage in that way.
1: So there's people at work in our own families whose lives are messy and difficult. How can we reach them?
3: Yeah, well, ask questions, make yourself available and present, show care, and you'd be amazed how quickly sometimes people are opening up to someone who's just willing to be a compassionate, faithful friend.
1: Thanks, Pastor Nick. Now let's return to Mark chapter 5 for the conclusion of The Warrior King.
2: In Mark chapter 5, starting at verse 1, follow with me as we read. It says that they came to the other side of the sea, to the country of the Gerasenes. And when Jesus had stepped out of the boat, immediately there met him out of the tombs a man with an unclean spirit. He lived among the tombs, and no one could bind him anymore, not even with a chain. For he had often been bound with shackles and chains, but he wrenched the chains apart and he broke the shackles in pieces. No one had the strength to subdue him. Night and day, among the tombs and on the mountain, he was always crying out and cutting himself with stones. And when he saw Jesus from afar, he ran and fell down before him. And crying out with a loud voice, he said, "What have you to do with me, Jesus? Son of the Most High God, I adjure you by God, do not torment me." For he was saying to him, "Come out of the man, you unclean spirit." And Jesus asked him, "What is your name?" He replied, "My name is Legion, for we are many." And he begged him earnestly not to send them out of the country. Now, a great herd of pigs was feeding there on the hillside, and they begged him, saying, "Send us into the pigs, let us enter into them." And so he gave them permission. And the unclean spirits came out and entered the pigs. And the herd, numbering about 2,000, rushed down the steep bank into the sea and drowned in the sea. The herdsmen fled and told it in the city and in the country, and the people came to see what had happened. And they came to Jesus, and they saw the demon-possessed man, the one who had the legion sitting there, clothed in his right mind, and they were afraid. And those who had seen it described to them what had happened and the demon-possessed man and to the pigs. And they began to beg Jesus to depart from the region. As he was getting into the boat, the man who had been possessed with the demons begged him that he might be with him. And he did not permit him, but said to him, "Go home to your friends and tell them how much the Lord has done for you and how he has had mercy on you." And he went away and began to proclaim in the Decapolis how much Jesus had done for him, and everyone marveled. This is a battle about clean versus unclean. The Jewish Messiah going to the unclean people, he meets the most unclean of the unclean people. He's in a town with people who are unclean. He's there intentionally. He went to them. He's now in a graveyard, which would quite obviously be considered unclean according to Jewish custom. And he comes to a man who is physically unclean, ceremonially unclean, and he has an unclean spirit, but not just one unclean spirit, 6,000 of them. And Jesus went to him. He went to the one who is the most filthy physically and the most filthy spiritually among the most filthy people. And he is going to wage a spiritual war on the uncleanliness against God. But not wage war on those who are unclean. He's waging the war on uncleanliness itself, on impurity itself, on the one who makes people unclean, Satan himself. Being clean before God is not just the desire of every person. It's actually the requirement of every person, because God will not tolerate those who are unclean in his presence. Some time ago, a survey of Japanese and American parents revealed much about the values that people in various cultures hold dear. The question was submitted to these parents: what do you wish the most for your children? And the leading response among the Japanese parents at the time was that they wanted their children to be successful. And this was a reflection, of course, of the high value that the Japanese place on marketplace success. The most frequent wish among American parents for their children was happiness, a reflection of a feel-good culture. And it's interesting that God states repeatedly through his scripture that his desire for his children is neither success nor happiness, but instead his desire is that we be like him. His desire for his children is that they be holy. And one of the fascinating progressions of the internal nature of this story is the movement from being unclean to being evil. The spirit is referred to as an unclean spirit and then referred to as a legion of demons. Unclean to demonic, unclean to evil. The place that Jesus is in goes from an unclean people at large to an evil person in the cemetery, unclean to evil. Our cleanliness, uncleanliness, my uncleanliness, your uncleanliness is not just slightly dirty. It's not just a unpleasant position to hold. It's actually completely opposed to God. Uncleanliness before God is a result of evil. And Jesus comes and he achieves victory over both uncleanliness and evil. So listen, at the peak of their interaction, the legion negotiates their surrender. It says, please don't send us out of the country. Send us into this herd of pigs, they cried. Pigs, consequently, pork, as you know, were considered to be unclean in the Jewish law. So the unclean spirits are now allowed to go into unclean beasts, and immediately they run off the edge of the cliff and they die. It's unclear why Jesus allowed them to do it. I mean, some scholars think that perhaps it's because those who were the swine herders were unfaithful Jews, and this big loss of business was judgment upon them. Others postulate that the swine were a food source for the Roman legion, and others detached in Jerusalem, and that was judgment upon them. Still others believe that knowing the swine would plunge to their death, that is actually a judgment on the demons themselves, as they would become disembodied and therefore go into the place of judgment. Still others think that the word for sea that they plunged into the sea is the same word as abyss. The only other time that word is used in the Bible is to refer to hell. Maybe Jesus was casting the demons into hell. Could be one of those last two options. But regardless, that's not the real point. The point is this: Jesus is victorious over the spiritual realm, and he is able to rescue those who are unclean. The warrior king has come to rescue those who are unclean, even the most unclean. Even the most evil. Maybe you're here today and you feel unclean. Or maybe you don't feel unclean, but you know that you are. You need someone who can conquer the evil in your life because you've been unable to do it. You need someone to cleanse you. No matter how hard you try, you can't do it. Maybe it's your internal anger. It's growing. You know that it won't lead you to a good place. You used to be able to control it, but now it seems to be slipping out of your control. And when you regain your wits, you experience the guilt of those angry outbursts. You need to be cleansed. Perhaps your drinking started as casual or fun and it progressed to regular and now it's dependence. Maybe you worry that you're an alcoholic, but you're scared to admit it to yourself or to anybody else. And you go to bed at night and you wake up in the morning and you say, I can't believe I did it again. But Jesus is able to rescue those who are unclean. Maybe you're quite self-centered. And you think about your comfort and your ease and your well-being before anybody else's. And most of the time that doesn't bother you because you're self-centered. But your relationships are starting to break down because of it. And the tension that it's creating is causing you to realize that in some instances, maybe many instances, that the priority of self is not only unfulfilling, but it's actually unclean. But Jesus is able to rescue those who are unclean. Perhaps you have a hard time controlling your sexual desires. Your lust has moved to regular pornography usage or even pursuing multiple partners. And no matter how good those things feel in the moment, sexual immorality always leaves you feeling dirty. And you need to be cleaned. Or maybe you are regularly battling greed, or your desire for more and more and more. And even though you buy the next thing and it does it for you for a very short amount of time, it's not long before your gaze is brought to something else and you fixate on that thing until you can buy that. And you're left with a bunch of stuff. You begin to feel unclean because of all the waste, and the emptiness and the focus on things is profound because these things have so little consequence to your happiness. But Jesus is able to rescue those who are unclean. And you know, there's a difference There's a difference between being good in a general sense and being clean or pure before God. Hugh Gough was the bishop of Barking in England, and he told a charming story at Keswick about his dog. Some years ago, he owned a Highland Terrier that was pure white. The dog was wonderfully cared for, bathed and clipped, and was clean. It was a clean white joy as it bounced around the house. And one morning, the bishop awoke and he looked out his window to find that snow had fallen during the night. And then across his lawn scurried a dog, a gray and dirty dog, against the white snow. When the bishop inquired to find out how such a stray had wandered into their yard, he discovered that it was none other than his own beloved white terrier. You see, the perception, our perception of being good or pure, is so often relative to what we see in the stained world around us. But Jesus didn't come to make you relatively good. He came to make us holy and pure as himself. Leonard Ravenhill once wrote that the greatest miracle that God can do today is to take an unholy man out of an unholy world and make that man holy and then put him back.

And those who had seen it described to them what had happened to the demon-possessed man and the pigs. And they began to beg Jesus to depart from the region. And he was getting into the boat. And the man who had been possessed with the demons begged him that he might be with them. And he did not permit him, but he said to him, "Go home to your friends and tell them how much the Lord has done for you and how he has had mercy on you." And he went away and he began to proclaim in the Decapolis how much the Lord had done for him. And everyone marveled. A couple of observations. Verse 15, upon seeing the man in his right mind, the herdsmen and the people of the town were afraid, presumably afraid of Jesus. The power of the warrior was greater than an entire legion of demons. The man that they had been afraid of was now cured, and they were afraid of somebody else, somebody with even greater power. Verse 17, as a result of this fear, they begged Jesus to leave. The financial loss was great, 2,000 swine. They didn't want to experience any more loss under the power of this warrior. Their livelihood was more important at this moment than the restored life of this man. Another observation, verse 18, the man who was possessed begged to go with Jesus. The people wanted Jesus to leave. He wanted to go with him. He wanted to follow the one who had just battled for him, the one who had just rescued him, and the one who had just cleansed him. And there's something there, because when you see Jesus for who he really is and you witness his power made manifest in the lives of people around you, you either want to follow him or you want him to go away. It's pretty hard to remain indifferent when you see that type of great warrior in front of you. But the warrior king has come to rescue those who are unclean. And so Jesus in verse 19 and 20, last observation, says, go home and tell your friends how much the Lord has done for you and how he's had mercy on you. And the man went away and began to proclaim. It's so interesting, the difference between Jesus and the Pharisees, the rulers of the day. The holiness ethic of the Pharisees, they refused to touch anything unclean. And the Son of God aims to make the unclean clean. And so the demoniac becomes one of the first commissioned evangelists and missionaries. He's a missionary for the king to tell them just how much the Lord has done. You know, that idea of telling what the Lord has done is all over the scriptures. It's the natural response of God's people when they experience his goodness. In 1 Chronicles 16:8, it says, give thanks to the Lord, call on his name, make known among the nations what he's done. Luke 12, I tell you, Jesus says, whoever acknowledges me before men, the Son of Man will also acknowledge him before God, before the angels of God. But whoever disowns me before men will be disowned before the angels of God. Acts 1:8, Jesus says, you will receive power when the Holy Spirit comes upon you, and you will be my witnesses in Jerusalem and Judea and Samaria and to the ends of the earth. 2 Corinthians 4:13, I believed, therefore I have spoken, Paul writes. With the same spirit of faith, we also believe, and therefore we speak. Because we know that the one who raised the Lord Jesus from the dead will also raise us up with Jesus and present us with you in his presence. Do you do that? Do you tell them just how much the Lord has done for you and how he's had mercy on you? Some of you don't know how to start a spiritual conversation. How about this? Let me tell you about how God has changed my life. That's a great intro to the two ways to live. I want to see people around me come to know the king. How the king can conquer evil and rescue them and

0: cleanse them. I want that for them because that has happened to me. I know where my life would be without it, and it would not be good. I know the joy and the purpose I have as a result of it. I love being cleansed by Jesus and enjoying God throughout my life. He has had mercy on me. And so I tell others just what he's done. Do you want him to have mercy on you? He will. The warrior king has come for the unclean. Has he had mercy on you? If he has, then tell them about it. Tell them just how much he's done for you. Let's pray. Lord in heaven, we are so thankful for a king who purifies us. We're so thankful that in the depths of our despair, a rescuer comes who is stronger than a legion. We're so thankful that in the midst of evil, that purity is given and that healing is granted and that forgiveness becomes ours because of Christ. Lord, help us to revel in it, to enjoy it, to tell others about it, and lift up this warrior king. In his name we pray. Amen.
1: 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Now, let's hear his final thoughts.
2: Is there someone in your life you just can't bring yourself to forgive? Maybe you're holding on to a deep wound because forgiveness feels like letting someone off the hook. I understand that tension. But here's what Scripture makes clear. Unforgiveness doesn't punish the other person. It imprisons you. In his powerful book, Forgive, Tim Keller gets honest about why forgiveness is so hard and why it matters so deeply. Drawing from biblical principles, parables, and remarkable stories of true forgiveness, he shows us that forgiveness isn't weakness. It's one of the most courageous things that a follower of Christ can do. If you're carrying a burden of resentment today, I encourage you to request a copy of Forgive. It might just set you free. Here's Brian to tell you how to get in touch. Brian?
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0: 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God's divine power has granted to us all things that pertain to life and godliness through, well, how are you going to answer that question? 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
1: Because you are sons, God has sent the Spirit of His Son into your heart, crying, Abba, Father. So you are no longer a slave, but a son. And if a son, then an heir through God. Not only is the curse removed, but we are brought into a new relationship with the Father. Until this point, our relationship with God was as a judge, carrying our book of guilt before a holy judge. But as we put our faith in Christ, and our book is taken upon Christ, and Christ pays for the unrighteousness of the book, and our name is etched in the book of life, we are transferred from the kingdom of darkness to the kingdom of light. Once a son of slavery, to now a son and an heir. And we are adopted by the Father. We can, for the first time, cry out to this God, Abba, Father.

0: Welcome to Truth for Life, where today we begin a study in 1 Timothy. The Apostle Paul wrote this letter to offer his young protege some guidance, and while his instructions address the responsibilities of pastoral care, Alistair Begg notes it's advice all of us would be wise to heed.
1: Now, if you'll take your Bibles and turn with me to 1 Timothy chapter 5. Do not rebuke an older man harshly, but exhort him as if he were your father. Treat younger men as brothers, older women as mothers, and younger women as sisters with absolute purity. Give proper recognition to those widows who are really in need. But if a widow has children or grandchildren, these should learn, first of all, to put their religion into practice by caring for their own family and so repaying their parents and grandparents, for this is pleasing to God. The widow who is really in need and left all alone puts her hope in God and continues night and day to pray and to ask God for help. But the widow who lives for pleasure is dead even while she lives. Give the people these instructions too, so that no one may be open to blame. If anyone does not provide for his relatives and especially for his immediate family, he has denied the faith and is worse than an unbeliever. No widow may be put on the list of widows unless she is over 60, has been faithful to her husband, and is well known for her good deeds, such as bringing up children, showing hospitality, washing the feet of the saints, helping those in trouble, and devoting herself to all kinds of good deeds. As for younger widows, do not put them on such a list, for when their sensual desires overcome their dedication to Christ, they want to marry. Thus they bring judgment on themselves because they have broken their first pledge. Besides, they get into the habit of being idle and going about from house to house, and not only do they become idlers, but also gossips and busybodies, saying things they ought not to. So I counsel younger widows to marry, to have children, to manage their homes, and to give the enemy no opportunity for slander. Some have, in fact, already turned away to follow Satan. If any woman who is a believer has widows in her family, she should help them and not let the church be burdened with them so that the church can help those widows who are really in need. Amen. Now, last time at the end of chapter 4, we noted that Paul was giving instructions to Timothy, a series of imperatives concerning how he was to conduct his life and doctrine. Very, very important, Paul has made clear that the people of God would know how they should conduct themselves in the household of faith. That's the 15th verse of chapter 3. Not only should the gathered group have a grasp of the principles, but Timothy, as a young pastor, must himself have a clear understanding of his duty and his role and the variety of his responsibilities. And we may well be helped by recognizing that in the original letter, there were no chapter breaks, such as we find in the English text before us this morning. So in other words, there was no pause between the 16th verse of chapter 4 and the instruction which comes in the first verse of chapter 5. In other words, Paul is continuing his personal instructions to Timothy in the role of pastoral ministry. And here, in these opening two verses, he instructs Timothy on the way in which he should treat various age groups within the congregation. First of all, how he should treat an older man. Well, when rebuke or admonition is called for, as inevitably it will be called for example, when he gets to chapter 6, he is urging Timothy to rebuke those who have become rich in the present world and are tempted to place undue importance in what they have managed to accrue financially. Many of those individuals will be older men. As a result of having lived longer and worked harder, perhaps, they are now in a position of financial stability and security, and Timothy is to make sure, indeed to command them in their riches, that they don't put their hope in that. Well, when he does so, he is to do it in a way that is not harsh. So in other words, it is not that he is to step back from the role of admonition. It is not that he is to distance himself from the uncomfortableness that is involved in having to speak to someone in that way. But rather, when he does so, there needs to be restraint and there needs to be genuine affection. It is unbecoming for a young minister like Timothy to issue severe reprimands to a gentleman older than himself. And as I think about my own relationship with my father, I can think of only one occasion when I have admonished him about any particular and specific instance. And I remember the sense of uncomfortableness that I felt. And the one thing I wanted to assure him of was my genuine affection and my desire to be submissive to him, even though I felt it necessary to speak as I did. Younger men are just to be treated like brothers. If you have brothers, you know what that means. It needs no application. How do your brothers treat you? They say, yo. They say, hey. They say, come on. They say, let's go. They say, quit it. They say, get off. They say all those things. That's how it's supposed to be. Older women, you should treat them in the way in which you treat your mom. How'd you treat your mother? You don't forget her birthday, and so on. Now, Paul is not exhorting Timothy to do something that he was unfamiliar with himself. We find this, for example, in the 16th chapter of Romans in verse 13, where in giving instructions to the congregation, he says, greet Rufus, chosen in the Lord, and his mother, who has been a mother to me. So Paul himself had exercised the same approach in moving amongst the congregation. There were older women, and when he looked at these women, he viewed them through the eyes of motherhood. And that gave to him a measure of respect, it gave to him deference, it gave to him a sense of the appropriate. And in seeking to operate with a similar sense of appropriateness in relationship to younger women, he says you should treat younger women as you treat your sisters, with absolute purity. Phillips paraphrases it, and treat younger women as sisters and as nothing more. And you get the point. It is absolutely clear. You don't need to be a genius to work it out. The purity to which he is referred in verse 12, he now gives expression to in the most practical terms at the end of the second verse of chapter 5. George Knight, commentating on this, says, Paul, with perceptive realism, gives this special word of caution for the situation where a pastor is called on to deal personally and privately with younger women. It is absolutely crucial that such an individual guards against any development or even any suggestion of improper interest or improper intimacy. And that means all kinds of things in practical expression. But it does set a hedge around the idea of pastors counseling one-on-one with women, not in crisis situations, but in prolonged situations. Wisdom would say, I don't think so. And indeed, when Paul gives instruction as to how those younger women are supposed to find out about loving their husbands, caring for their children, providing in various ways, to whom does he give the responsibility of the instruction? To the older women in the church. It may not mean that they are older chronologically, but it means those who are mature, those who are spiritually understanding the truth, they are the ones who are to deal with this. And across the country and across the world, many a disaster would have been averted by pastors paying straightforward and careful attention to the opening two verses of chapter 5. Now, he then goes to a prolonged treatment of a subject that may at first appear to be at least at arm's length to us, the issue of widows in the church. I don't want to ask how many of you are widows or have been widowed, but there are a number in the church. I won't embarrass you by asking you to identify yourself, but the very fact of acknowledging that means that in a congregation as ours, albeit a younger congregation in terms of average age, this is not something that we are removed from. And certainly as we continue to grow together, it is something that we will continually deal with. in addressing the subject, we should notice, first of all, that the supporting of widows was a matter of priority from the very outset of the church. In Acts chapter 6, you will remember that the apostles say it's not right for us to leave the ministry of the word of God and prayer to the serving of tables and the dealing with the distribution of food. And what had given the occasion of that discussion and decision was the fact that certain widows were not getting their daily allotment of food in the way and in the time frame that they felt was justifiable. Now, the reason that the church made it such a priority is because the church understood that one of the classic ways in which religious expression was going to be seen was in the matter of caring for widows. For example, if you turn to James chapter 1, James, the brother of Jesus, makes this perfectly clear in the 27th verse. You want to know what pure and undefiled religion is? He says, "Religion that God our Father accepts as pure and faultless is this, to look after orphans and widows in their distress and to keep oneself from being polluted by the world." So he's already been exhorting them about practical godliness, and we're now seeing one of the ways in which this practical godliness is expressed. The immediacy of the subject, the existential element of it, if you like, is such that I do not believe that what we have here in 1 Timothy 5 is a manual for dealing with widows in a local church, that you can simply pick up chapter 5, walk it across the centuries and across the geography, lay it down on Parkside Church or any other church for that matter, and say, okay, this is it. There are principles that we're about to discover, but in terms of the actuality of what he's dealing with, remember that he's dealing with a specific historic incident within the context of the city of Ephesus. However, we're going to discover that there are principles concerning organization, the necessity of genuine pastoral care, and the need for wisdom in discriminating where real need lies. Well, let's just go through the material if we can. I've written four headings in my notes, which I'll mention to you as I go along. First of all, widows in need. Widows in need are widows indeed. Okay? Not trying to be cute, that's what he's saying. In verse 3, give proper recognition to those widows who are really in need. He ends it in the 16th verse with the exact same expression. I am talking, he says, about those who are really in need. Now, we need to be in no doubt as to what this means because he delineates it in the text. These women who are really in need have, or don't have, any means of support. They have no prospect of marriage, and they have no other basis for hope than hope in God that he will provide for them. And indeed, they display their dependence upon God by the constancy of their prayers. You'll see that there in verse 5. And they continue night and day to pray and to ask God for help, because there's no social services. There's no place where you go and put your card through a window. There is nothing for them. They have nobody that brings home a paycheck. They have no one to whom they may look. They have no source of income at all. And all they can do is on a daily basis say, "Oh God, You declare that a sparrow falls to the ground and you know it. You've told me that the hairs of my head are numbered, that my name is graven on the palms of your hands. Oh God, show yourself to be a father to the fatherless and a carer for the widow." Now, in contrast to that obvious dependency, we have the merry widow in verse 6. The widow, the indulgent widow. And Paul introduces her so that there would be a classic contrast. The widow who lives for pleasure is dead even while she's living. This woman's life is marked by indulgence rather than by dependence. She's living for pleasure. The details of her hedonistic lifestyle are not given to us. They're not mentioned. I have a picture of this woman. I don't want to describe her, but I meet her with frequency. And she jangles when she walks. And she looks like she's really living it up. And when you get a few of these merry widows jingle-jangling around a congregation, then it's going to be a peculiar challenge For the kind of widow exemplified in Anna in the Christmas story in Luke chapter 2, the lady who, following her marriage for 7 years, was widowed for the interim period of time and was now 84 years of age, and she had committed herself to the temple worship, and night and day she engaged in prayers. And while Anna was, if you like, buried in the temple, to all intents and purposes, from an outside gaze, dead to the world, there were all the merry widows jingling and jangling way around Jerusalem and apparently living it up. Well, says Paul, I just want you to understand that the widow who lives for pleasure is actually dead. She just exists. Now, I can't resist the temptation to point out that this is a principle which runs through the whole of the Bible, that there is a definite distinction between existence and life. Otherwise, why would Jesus say to walking, moving, living, breathing individuals, I have come that you might have life? Now, what's the obvious answer? Oh, go to somebody else because I have life. No. And that you might have it in all of its fullness. He was talking about that encounter of God when a man or a woman is born again. Unless a man is born again, John 3:3, he cannot see the kingdom of God. He cannot enter the kingdom of God. And a number of folks who are now involved in religious pursuits are the walking dead. And this is while your mind has gone. You have been confronted by the fact that you are merely existing. Your life is not all that you anticipated it should be. You do not have an understanding of why you exist, where you're going, or what is about to happen to you should you die. And someone has suggested to you that if you would involve yourself in religious activities or in Christian pursuits, then existence plus religious activity will equal life. And you've been trying that, and you're as dead as you always were. In fact, you're even more miserable than you were before you tried this approach. Because when you were thinking of trying it, it held out hope to you. But now that you have begun it, it is hopeless. And you have identified the fact that your mere physical existence, devoid of the reality of God's liberating power within your life, has left you pretty wretched. And I can explain exactly why that is. It's because you're dead. Well, what are you saying to yourself? You're saying, well, I'll do something about it. Like what? Do you ever see a dead person do something about it? Dead people don't do anything about it. Dead people just lie there. So if the widow is dead, even though she's jangling around the mall, how is she going to be made alive? The same way that any of us are made alive. When God comes by His Spirit, opens our eyes to the fact of our deadness, speaks in to the very emptiness of our human existence, and in the great mystery, as the Word of God is made clear to us, our eyes are opened and our ears are unstopped, and suddenly the lights go on and we find ourselves crying out, Lord, I believe. Help me with the bits I don't believe yet. We find ourselves crying out with the Philippian jailer, Lord, what am I supposed to do to be saved? And the answer comes, if you believe on the Lord Jesus Christ, you will be saved. Now, that's just a little bit in passing there. I didn't want to miss the opportunity to note the distinction between the living dead, the dreadful twilight zone of religious observance devoid of life. Okay, the widows in need are the widows indeed, as opposed to those who have other means of support. This is reinforced by the second thing I wrote in my notes, and it's this: if our Christianity doesn't work at home, it doesn't work. If our Christianity doesn't work at home, it doesn't work. Because home is where it's at. Home is where we're known. Amongst our family is where the deal is. That's where they see you, in the morning, in the night, in the middle of the day. You can't run and you can't hide in there. So if your Christianity doesn't work in the house, it doesn't work. I don't care how good a preacher you are. I don't care what you do. If it doesn't work there, it doesn't work. Now, why do I say this? Well, because that's the point that he's making. Look at verse 4. If a widow has children or grandchildren, these, namely children or grandchildren, should learn, first of all, to put their religion into practice. Now, remember, in chapter 4, he exhorted the people in relationship to training themselves in godliness. Let me tell you, one of the ways in which your godliness will be manifested, it will be manifested in the fact that you put your godliness into practice, and you do so by caring for your own family. If a widow has children or grandchildren, then it is primarily their duty to show the genuineness of their religion in their own homes by repaying their parents for what has been done for them. Isn't that what it says? Repaying their parents. But this strikes me with real impetus this week. I'm not so sure that there isn't express instruction here about how it's supposed to be. Because when you get married, by and large, you have no money. Then you get a little bit of money, and it's a parabola. That's mathematical. And then it goes down the other side, and then you have no money at all. So you try and get some money, you get it together, then you pay for everything. You pay for everything. Shoes, jackets, education, everything. Prams, cribs, trips, everything. Then you have no money. And while you're coming down on the far side of the curve, the Smith Barney guys are talking to you when you're watching the golf tournaments, giving you a really bad feeling because you don't have enough money now to give to these people, dependents, all the stuff that you already gave to them. I am not doing that. I decided this week, I mean, I haven't told the girls yet. But there is going to come a day when I'm coming like this, and one of the two of them is buying me breakfast in Denny's. I don't care. They are buying because they are going to repay their dad. I am buying everything at the moment. Do you realize how well off I would be? Goodness gracious.
0: You're listening to Alistair Begg on Truth For Life. We'll hear more about caring for widows tomorrow. As we begin our study of the Apostle Paul's first letter to Timothy, we are recommending a resource today, a brand new release from Alistair. It's a verse-by-verse study through Paul's second letter to Timothy. The title is Guarding the Truth. When Paul wrote his letters, believers were facing growing pressure to compromise the gospel message, to divert from all that Jesus had taught. So it's not all that different from what we see happening in the church today. And this means that these letters to Timothy remain particularly relevant and important for us as believers to study. Guarding the Truth is a Bible study booklet. It's written as a companion to the ESV text. You'll read section by section from your Bible, then read the corresponding commentary from Alistair, and the study guide is interactive. It includes space for you to reflect on questions and write down what you're learning. The booklets are also ideal for a study group if you're looking for your group's next topic. 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I'm Bob Lapine. We are glad you have studied the Bible with us today. In caring for widows or for those in need, how much of the responsibility falls to the church or the family or to the widow herself? Are the expectations different now from when Paul wrote his letter? Tomorrow, we'll think through these questions together. The Bible teaching of Alistair Begg is furnished by Truth For Life, where the learning is for living.
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3: Welcome back to another episode of 5 Minutes in Church History. On this episode, let's go on a field trip to Caesarea Maritime. This city today is a national park in Israel. It is a city rich in history, rich in biblical history, and even rich in church history. Herod built his palace there in the year 6. That's, of course, the year 6 AD. And it was and remained the main palace for Roman governors of Judea. Of course, they would go to Jerusalem often, and there in Jerusalem they would conduct business. But their palace of choice, as it were, was this palace that Herod built at Caesarea Maritime. Of course, as the governor's main residence, that would attract a lot of commerce and a lot of others to that city, and it would give that city quite a prominence. And so it's no surprise that this city shows up in history. One fascinating discovery there, because archaeologists are spending a great deal of time there and uncovering the ruins and consistently working, way back in 1961, there was a discovery there of the so-called Pilate Stone. This stone has on it simply 4 lines, and it notes a building that was built and dedicated by Pontius Pilate. The original Pilate Stone has been removed there from Caesarea Maritime, and it's in a museum in Jerusalem. This stone is our only, to date, archaeological reference or evidence that references Pontius Pilate. So this was a very significant find, and it demonstrates and corroborates, as it were, the biblical account. And of course, not only do we have Pontius Pilate in the gospel narrative, we also have Pontius Pilate in the Apostles' Creed, don't we? And that reminder that this Christian faith of ours happened in space and time by identifying the governor at the time of Jesus's arrest and his trial and his crucifixion. So Caesarea Maritime gives us the Pilate Stone. It also plays a fascinating role in the rest of the New Testament. Paul was in Caesarea many times. Its port provided a suitable place for Paul to launch out on his missionary journeys. He also spent 2 years there as a prisoner, so he got to know the city pretty well. Peter baptized the Roman centurion Cornelius at Caesarea. This was a very significant city. As we move into the pages of church history, it remains significant. Right around the 300s, there was a figure there named Pamphilius. Pamphilius was martyred in 306.
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6: People will say, true freedom is, I don't need to obey the Lord. Who is the Lord that I should obey Him? I do my own thing. But friends, that is not freedom. That's slavery. That's following Satan, the prince, the power of the air. The only true freedom is to be out from underneath the dominion of this master in order to serve the one true and living God, even if it's in the wilderness of this world. And just as with the Israelites, there is no way out except for God defeating this harsh master and rescuing us from his dominion. And this Christ has done by offering himself up on the cross to free us from our sin. Romans 6 tells us that we used to be slaves of sin, but because of Christ's sacrifice in our union with him, we are now slaves of righteousness because we have been freed from Satan's tyranny.
7: Again, Confession chapter 2, paragraph 1, page 671. I'm really going for one word here. God is a most pure spirit, invisible, without body, parts we just considered, or passions, who alone hath immortality, dwelling in the light which no man can approach unto, who is immutable, that is connected somewhat to God without passions, immense, eternal, incomprehensible, almighty, every way infinite, also is connected to God without passions, most holy and most wise, most free and most absolute. Most absolute also is related to God without passions. In fact, there are several statements in that opening portion of Confession chapter 2 that simply couldn't stand if you excised the God without passions component. In other words, that statement as it is doesn't survive the introduction of a passionate deity. God without parts would immediately collapse if you introduce a passionate deity. Most infinite would certainly collapse. Most absolute would most definitely be untrue. So this little phrase, without passions, has a non-negotiable role to play in that whole statement that we're making about God. As a text, and I wrestle with the text, which one to choose, because there is one text that needs a bit of exposition to defend this proposition that God is passionless. But I'll save that and look at another text that we'll consider briefly in a few moments, but we'll consider it now as well. Job 35, the first 8 verses, the young man Elihu is rebuking Job and his three friends, the friends for misdiagnosing Job's trouble and saying, you only suffer because of great sin, great suffering only because of great sin. That's false. But Job also is rebuked by Elihu for where he ends up at the end of chapter 31, where he recounts all of his steps before the Lord, and he, as it were, goes under oath and swears on the record that he's been a good man. Probably he has, but he treats his goodness as if his goodness warrants a little, gives him a little leverage with God. I've given to God, time for God to give to me. A quid pro quo. And so Elihu's incensed at the friends and at Job. And he says this, Elihu continued, this is 35:1, and said, do you think this is according to justice? Do you say my righteousness is more than God's? For you say, what advantage will it be to you? What profit will I have more than if I had sinned? I will answer you and your friends with you. Look at the heavens and see. Behold the clouds, they are higher than you. If you have sinned, and here's where I want to go with divine impassibility or passionlessness. If you have sinned, what do you accomplish against him? If your transgressions are many, what do you do to him? If you are righteous, what do you give to him? Or what does he receive from your hand? Your wickedness is for a man like yourself, and your righteousness is for a son of man. Okay, we'll return to that in a few moments. What I want to do in the time we have in this session is try to make the case that God is passionless and that he's not passionate about you at all. And that you should actually take consolation in it, because passionless love is infinitely more intense than intense passionate love. And that if you want a God who loves you passionately, you are wanting far too little. And in fact, you think you want well, but you're wanting poorly. So I want to, and you're just going to trust me for a few moments on this. I want to convince you, though, that God's passionlessness is, in fact, very good news, and particularly with how we conceive his love for us. Okay, that said, let's do a few things just by way of concept clarification. And maybe I'm going to start with a confession. Maybe that's what I'll do. 22 years ago, taking the Doctrine of God course in my MDiv program, and I chose to write my term paper on divine impassibility. And you think, oh, so you've been doing this a long time. Yes, but not well, I should say. I wrote my paper on impassibility, and I concluded that impassibility, while very logical in many respects, was a misguided doctrine because obviously God loves us and hates sin, ergo, passionate deity. And I remember specifically critiquing two theologians for their defense of God without passions. The first, John Calvin, who defends God without passions. And I'm a Calvinist, but just Calvin just, he flubbed it here and I, you know. And it's his commentary on Genesis 6. That God was sorry that he'd made man, was grieved in his heart, and then he gives an impassibilist interpretation of it. Now, I think it was just a term paper, and I had like five classes at the time. If I had really done my research on the historical exegesis of Genesis 6, I would have realized that Calvin's was the most unoriginal, non-exotic, vanilla interpretation of that passage, which is to simply say, I like John Calvin as a Bible commentator, but Calvin does nothing Calvinist in that text. Because if you go a century and a half later, John Wesley, not a Calvinist, for those not sure, certainly the Arch-Arminian, takes the exact same exegesis as John Calvin does. That this is an accommodated way of speaking, and it does not indicate grief or passion in the heart of God because he's without passions. Jacob Arminius takes that view. So does John Wesley. Then we can come over to the Calvinist side. So does a Baptist like John Gill. So does a Presbyterian like Matthew Henry, John Calvin. But then you realize, wait a minute, so does a medieval Dominican friar like Thomas Aquinas. But then so does a Franciscan friar like Bonaventure, dial back a century before those guys. So does someone like Anselm. Go all the way back to Athanasius, 4th century, different continent, North Africa, speaking about the eternal generation of the Son, and he insists that he could not be begotten by passion because God has none. I'm just saying, you start realizing this isn't some kind of hardened, cold Calvinistic doctrine. In fact, Calvinists hold this doctrine, but it's not a Calvinistic doctrine by distinction. It's a broadly universal, small-c Catholic kind of doctrine that was just everywhere back in the day. Tom Wynandy gives this definition of impassibility. He says, impassibility is that divine attribute whereby God is said not to experience inner emotional changes of state, whether enacted freely from within or effected by his relationship to an interaction with human beings and the created order. So he puts it particularly with regard to emotional changes, and he says that God doesn't make himself undergo them, and he's not made to undergo them by external causes. God doesn't cause emotional change in himself. Things outside of God don't cause emotional change in God. Okay? That's the claim of the doctrine. I think perhaps it goes without saying, but I'll say it anyway. This strikes many modern Christians as absurd or worse, repulsive. In fact, some find this repulsive because the inability to feel another's pain often means the inability to care about another's condition. I mean, sympathy literally means the path is same as the word passion, to suffer with. And so how can you care about if you don't suffer with? And how can you suffer with sympathy if you don't have passions for the pathy, if you take my meaning, sympathy. And so it seems that an impassible deity, an impassive deity, is not the caring God of Scripture who punishes the wicked in his wrath and who upholds all who seek refuge in him from the bowels of boundless love. It would seem like we would need some passion to account for the Bible's description of God, both in his role as judge and in his role as forgiving and reconciling Father. And so the concern perhaps underneath all of that is just simply this, that if God is impassible or without passions, then God can't care because passion equals caring. Lack of passion means not caring. And the God of the Bible cares. Is that rationale? I mean, I think that makes sense. And I appreciate the argument, but we also, I think, need to appreciate that there's a mistake in the argument. And the mistake in the argument, and it'll be my burden, I guess it'll be on me to kind of work this out for you in the moments we have. But the mistake in the argument is that all caring requires measures of passion to account for it. That without passion, one cannot care. I want to simply stipulate that while all states of passion involve caring, not all caring require passion. So it's in other words, it's just not all passion. I mean, if you're passionate about football, if you said, I'm passionate about the Philadelphia Eagles, or I don't know, maybe is that too far south? Is it the New York Giants? Or, you know, if I'm passionate about football, you care about it. You check the scores. You look at the highlights. Maybe you subscribe to a service that lets you see your team in every game. If you're passionate about baseball, I don't know if I ebb and flow with baseball, but it's a kind of, I care about it. I don't know all the stats, but I try to get to a game or two. David and I went and saw some AAA baseball in April in Ohio together. As soon as I got to Philadelphia, I got my tickets and went down to South Philly and did the annual trip to the ballpark with my kids. I guess I'll invest myself a little into baseball because I care about it and because it's a better sport than the oblong sports. Can I put them all together? You know what I mean by that. A rectangular field in which one group of and another group try to get an object inside of a guarded goal. There's a certain animality in that. Baseball players to the higher nature. The rationale. Anyhow, some of you are going to be upset with me. I like football well enough, but you know, baseball. I have a certain love of baseball. There's something charming in it. There's something intelligent in it. I also just love, well, I'm not going to tell you why I love baseball. I've said enough. But you could tell that I'm a little bit passionate about baseball, which means I care about it. I'm also, if you kick me in the shins, I'm also passionate. I'm angry, which is to say, I care about my shins, and I don't like that you kick them. Okay? In other words, passion always comes freighted with care. Okay? I mean, that care can look like a fan cheering on his team. That care can also look like opposition and anger. Anger is caring about. What you're caring about is something, and what you're angry at is what opposes or undermines the good thing you care about. Right? So all passion comes with caring. The temptation is to think then that any care requires a passion to ground it. What I want to submit is that's not just a theological mistake, it's actually a philosophical mistake even before it's a theological mistake. But it's one that I think is often made and too seldom questioned, so I'm going to question it and push back a little bit. The underlying concern of the doctrine of impassibility is just simply this. It is a doctrine designed to safeguard the fullness and the perfection of divine being. That is what's animating this denial of passions, that God is fullness of being itself, that he's I am, not contracted to a this or that state of being into which he's moving and out of which he's passing. We are trying to guard the infinite fullness of divine being. Denying passions is serving that aim. So just to kind of get at the motives for it. God cannot be one whose greatness is beyond measure and who is the absolute creator upon whom all things depend. If it turns out that he depends upon creatures or upon any other cause for an aspect of his being. Here's the thing. If God is the independent, absolute, first cause and sustainer of all things, then he cannot in any way depend upon another. That's the first proposition. You kind of get it. I hope you can just get hold of the basics of that. If God were subject to passions, he would necessarily depend on whatever agent subjected him to the passion. A passion is the product in a patient. A patient is an undergoer. A passion is the product in the patient of an agent's operation. So passion is the operation of the agent as it is received in the patient, which is to say, every passion is a caused state of being. Passions are caused states of being. That passion of anger in me when you kick my shins is caused in me by you, transmitted through the pain in my leg. That passion about baseball is something that is good in the thing that I recognize and that draws out my intentional, Intentional meaning I paid for the tickets, I paid for the parking, I made time to go there. That's the intentionality. It drew me. It moved me toward itself. It drew me toward itself by its loveliness. Lovely things move me. Unlovely things repulse me. The being drawn, love, the being repulsed, hate, are passions just in so much as they are states of being caused in me by the operation of some agent. Baseball and its loveliness. Someone kicking your shins and their repulsiveness. Something is moving you away to or away from, toward or away from, based on whether it is judged by you good or evil. And that thing, judged good or evil, isn't

from earlier Greek words. Pasco is a Greek word, which means I suffer, I submit, I undergo. Pathos, or pathos, you might say, is the event of undergoing. What does pasio mean? What does pati mean? It means to suffer, to submit, to undergo. You could even probably throw in to experience. To be on the receiving end of something happening to you. To be one to whom something happens. You are the one who's experiencing and acquiring some passion is what you acquire through the happenings of your life. Okay? To suffer, to submit, to undergo, to endure. We use this language now. You might think, well, that's not how I use it. But probably, though, it is how you use it. So, for instance, when you go to the doctor's office, you go and you sign in at the doctor's office and you sign in on the patient's sign-in. I like to ask you, when you go to the doctor's office, why are you called the patient? How come that, I mean, the lady behind the receptionist isn't the patient. The doctor isn't. Why are you the patient? People jokingly say, because you have to have patience as you wait in the patient's room, which, I mean, the humor of all that is that's actually not wrong, because you are patient to the passage, you are undergoing the passage of time. And so you need patience. You need the quality of able to endure undergoing. That's what patience is. And then you're the patient, the pati. Ent, I know that's a weird way to say it, but just bear with me. Patience, but pati ent. Why? The doctor says, you know, they call your name. Come on in. Doctor will see you in a few moments. You sit there and you come in. And why are you the patient in that relationship? Because you are there as the one who is to suffer, submit, or undergo. That is to say, you are there as the receiver of operation. And English just kind of takes a lot from the Latin. So operatio is action that goes forth from an agent. Operatio as received is the action from the agent in so much as it's received in the one being operated on. So the operator, in that case, the agent is the physician, and the patient is the one to whom the physician gives something. Now, what the physician should give through his medicinal arts, which are contained in his skill set, is he should, through medicinal art, art means to make, right? Artum, to make. What he makes to be in you through operation is health. That's what he's doing. The reason you're the patient is because you're there to receive the artistic operation of the agent who is there to produce health in you. So you're the patient. You're the undergoer. You're the one to whom it's happening. He's the one by whom it's happening, the doctor, and you're the one to whom it's happening, the patient. Now, I love to say, you'd never get away with this, but if you objected to a patient's bill because the doctor didn't do anything to you, do you ever have those doctor's visits where you just go and the doctor doesn't do anything? They would never let you get away with it, but you could just say, technically, I'm not the patient because I didn't undergo. Because that's what it means to be patient, a thing that undergoes. That's the meaning of the word. I once drove past this sign on, there was a billboard for years as I was driving up Route 1 out in Bucks County to Cairn, and it was for a medical care company that said, we treat people, that was the tagline underneath it said, not patients, which is, that's actually metaphysically impossible. This is me. This is what my wife has to put up with. I interpret it in the most literal way, which is to say, we're a medical care company that will never do anything to you. I know what they're trying to say. You're not just a body. You're a someone. You're a person. And probably is a very nice company to be treated by. But to be treated is already to be patient to. Because that's what patiency is. It's the undergoing of treatment. So you can't treat people and then not, you can't treat something and then that something not be a patient at the same time. That's just absurd. I mean, it's not like improbable. It's literally impossible. Because that's just what being treated is. It's to undergo operation. We're a medical company, but we're never going to operate on you. You know, look elsewhere. I'd rather be treated like a body and operated on, you know. Thank you. So passion, to suffer, to submit, to undergo. What should we say about passions? A passion is a received state of actuality. We can call it, sometimes we call them feelings. That

0: Pain in my leg, that feeling of pain is a passion. Its producer is you when you kicked me. The operation is your kicking. Your operation as received in my leg is the pain in my leg. The disposition of my body is in pain. The disposition of my soul has corresponding pain, the pain of anger or disappointment in you, or, you know, these are the passions, the new feelings. If you kick me in the shins, my feelings about you might undergo a change. No surprise. Okay. You would be the agent. I would be the patient in that respect. But passion is a received state of actuality. George Coubertin says it's the change received from an agent considered as taking place in the patient. Aquinas says passion is the effect. The effect is something produced. Passion is the effect of the agent on the patient. Every passion is an effected state of being. That is to say, it's a state of being caused by an agent who made it be. Okay. So what should we say? Every passion is a caused state of being into which one is moved by the activity of an agent. And for this reason, all passions are, and this is why we're going to say God doesn't have them, among other things, all passions are finite, dependent, time-bound, mutable states of being. Why? Because they're states of being that are caused to be. They are made to be states of being. I'm made to be in pain. I'm made to be angry. I'm made to be excited at a walk-off home run. I'm made to be in love because of the loveliness of my wife. I'm made to wonder by the awe-inspiring world in which I live. But in wonder, anger, romance, all passions, but why are they passions? They're not passions because they involve care. They're passions because I undergo something that comes upon me in an experience that produces that result in me. Anger, love, wonder, etc. Metaphysically speaking, a passion is an accident that inheres in a substance and modifies the being of that substance in some way. The metaphysical status of a passion is always accident. When Aristotle wrote his little book, Categories, and he denoted 9 categories of accidents, kinds of accidents that befall substances, passion was one of the 9 categories. These are states of being that come upon substances through experiences they undergo, receiving something from an operator, from an agent. This is the question. Are there states of being in God that are like that? Because if there were, what we would have to say is that in God, there are states of actuality, states of being. I am, fill in the blank, with the passion of choice, that would be a finite, dependent, time-bound, mutable, cause-to-be state of being in God. And there's nothing in God like that. That's the concern with impassibility. There's nothing in God that is made to be. There's nothing in God that is caused to be. But if God were passionate, then he would have to be subject to the causal activity of some agent upon him. And then he would be also, in that respect, made to be. Even the term, like I am made to be in love by the loveliness of my wife. I am made to be distressed by the unhealthiness of my body. I am made to be upset by an act of injustice that I witness. I am made to be excited by a great, you know, athletic feat of, you know, physical prowess. I'm like, I'm made to be. These are all made to be. That's passions. Passions are all accidental states made to be in things by agents causing them. There's nothing in God that's made to be. He's the maker of all, but he's not the made. He's not the one who's caused. Moreover, we should just simply say we don't say that God's without passions because passions are bad. Passions can be good and passions can be bad. A passion isn't a passion because it's good or bad. It could be either. The passion of the feeling of disappointment. People in this fallen world will disappoint you. They will let you down. There are people for whom you had hopes and expectations who, because of perhaps a moral inadequacy, a moral failure, a moral transgression, disappointed you. And you almost, it's not just in your mind that you are now let down. It almost registers, you know, it's psycho, but it's somatic too. You can almost feel a heaviness in your chest. Disappointment is a passion. It's a feeling that you undergo through the operation or activity of another that you either witness or experience. But then there can also be passions that are positive. Elation is a passion. Romantic love is a passion. And by the way, just since we're talking about passions, we should also say the same thing about suffering. Passions can be good, passions can be bad. Same thing with suffering. I said that one meaning of passion is to suffer. We say, well, God doesn't suffer. But we don't simply mean that God can't be hurt. Because you can suffer things that don't, you can suffer what doesn't hurt you. Okay? So what is suffering? Well, let's just dig in a tiny bit. What is suffering? What is suffering? Oh, we all suffer. But why do you say that so sadly? Because some things you suffer are actually very positive. Suffer means, it's a hybrid word. Sub is the prefix. Fere, F-E-R-R-E. Sub fere is where we just massage that into suffer. Suffer is just an anglicizing of sub fere. And sub fere literally means to carry under. Okay, so if you're crossing a river where there's no bridge, there might be a big boat, and you can drive your car onto that boat, and we call that boat a ferry because it's there to ferry your car across the water. And if it's not a car, in the older days, you had ferries that ferry. And so a ferry is a thing that carries. The verb to ferry means to carry. The word ferry with a sub on the front, a sub, is to carry under. Sub ferry. So you suffer all that you carry under. So what do you suffer? You suffer whatever comes upon you. Okay? So what does the ferry suffer when it carries your car? It suffers the weight of your car. Okay? Or in the older days, it suffered the weight of your horse or whatever else was putting on you can even say it this way. I mean, if a soldier in a battlefield picks up another soldier and puts him on his back, he is suffering. He may not be hurt at all, but he's suffering the weight he's bearing under or carrying under the weight of his fellow. Okay? So suffering means to carry under. And you can carry under good operations and you can carry beneath harmful operations. A positive one, we could say is romantic love. Even the language we use for romance is interesting. It's a very, sometimes a very brutal kind of language. We talk about falling in love. You know what I mean? Like, I'm normally trying to, as I get older, I find that my inner ear isn't quite what it was. So I'm trying to, like, balance is not, it's like, look what my kids do, and look what I try to do. And the balance is not there anymore. So I try not to fall. You know, but if it's love, I'm not trying to avoid the falling in love with my wife. We might also say that I would, you know, if the object of your romantic attraction, you might say that you are smitten. And I take it that that's a very pleasant thing, to be smitten. You know, I like to say, normally I wake up in the morning, I think, don't fall, don't be smitten. But then again, it depends on what's smiting me, doesn't it? If you're going to smite me with love, just have at it, right? And then we use another violent word. We might say that the one you love is your crush, which is also, it's also a tasty orange soda, but that's not what I'm thinking of here. It's your crush. You're affected, aren't you? Some of you remember this. Maybe some of you are experiencing it. It's that feeling that comes upon you. Now the question is, so let's just take, I'll take my own wife. When I fell in love with my wife, I was the patient. I was the undergoing. I've been suffering in marriage for 20 plus years now. If you repeat that, make sure you qualify it with sub fere love, bearing under love. It's something I undergo. It's a feeling I experience. In the case of romance, it's the loveliness of that one. My wife wasn't even aware of my interest. There were feelings she produced in me, and she had no intention. She was just being herself and going about her business. But there was something about her that caused that state. Like, if I love my wife, it is the loveliness of my wife that causes my love. And that is why my love is passion. Because it's a state of being into which I enter by undergoing her loveliness. Here's the question. Does God love you like that? See, because then if that were the case, if God loved you passionately, then it would seem that the cause of God's love of you would be you. Like the cause of my wife's, the cause of my love for my wife is her loveliness. Is the cause of God's love for you your loveliness? In other words, is there, are you the thing that's moving God to love you? That's the question. So suffering, undergoing, passions then. Passions are real. The word passion denotes the manner in which that state comes upon a thing. But if one were to oppose evil and to love intensely, even the unlovely, if one were to do that, but to not do that passionately, that would be either because that one didn't hate and didn't love at all on the one side, or because that one loved or hated, but not so, but not in such a way as to have been caused to love or caused to oppose evil. What I want to say is with God, God isn't caused to love you. He loves you from the full, free abundance of his being, and God isn't caused to hate evil. It's his nature to detest evil. The occasions of him manifesting his wrath against evil are many and varied, and the occasions change. But God's hatred of evil isn't actually something that is more or less intense at any given moment. God is a consuming fire of holiness, and it's just his nature to perfectly be opposed to evil anywhere that it is. So that inner opposition of God to evil isn't like my inner opposition to evil has to kind of rise and fall through stimulation. Whereas for God to oppose evil, it's just God being holiness itself. And in fact, if maybe we should say this, it's actually God's hatred of evil is a function of his love of himself. So that God's love for his own goodness is in fact the reason he hates all that which is opposed to his goodness. So it's not, opposing evil isn't something, I mean, it's the reason you fight for a country. If you hate an evil invader, that's actually a function of the love of your homeland. Does that make sense? So that, in fact, anywhere that there's good love, there's a hatred of everything that opposes that which is loved. So that love and hate are really two sides of the same coin. God couldn't love good perfectly without correspondingly hating evil with the same perfection. Because that is a aspect of loving well. Loving well means also hating well. That is to say, opposing all that which is opposed to what is loved. So I don't want to think of love and hate in God as rising and falling states that he is going through in a kind of chronological fashion. Though I do want to say, we'll come to this in a few moments, that there can be a change in the manifestation of that love and in the manifestation of that holy opposition to sin. But that change is in the world, is in the order of manifestation, not within the being of God himself. All right, so let's build toward this a little bit. I want to look at first one biblical text in some depth and then a few more briefly. And the one I want to look at in depth is Acts 14:15. When I wrote my paper all those years ago, I looked at the Westminster Confession and I looked at the Second London Confession, and they both reference for proof text on God without passions Acts 14:15. So I'm going to read Acts 14:15 to you in the version in which I have it, which is the New American Standard Version. And if you just want that one verse that proves that God is without passions, this is the verse. Okay. The context, Paul and Barnabas are in the city of Lystra. They have been wrongly identified as the gods Zeus and Hermes, now come down among us. The priest of the temple of Zeus just outside of town wants to come and offer sacrifices to the apostles, having identified them with these Olympian gods. And, of course, the holy apostles object to this idolatrous worship. And this is where it begins in verse 14. When the apostles Barnabas and Paul heard of it, they tore their robes and rushed out into the crowd, crying out. And then here's the proof text for God without passions. Men, why are you doing these things? We are also men of the same nature as you, and we preach the gospel to you that you should turn from these vain things to a living God who made the heaven, the earth, the sea, and all that is in them. So then that's it. Like, that's the proof that God's passionless. I don't know. Maybe you have a different version than I do. that was very uncompelling to me 22 years ago. I just thought, this is, how in the world is this proof that God is without passions? There's no mention of it here. I should have known better, and I don't know why I didn't do this. And I grew up memorizing verses in the King James Bible. There are moments, let me just put a plug in, I'm not a KJV only, I'm a NASB 95 guy, but I can recognize when the King Jimmy is still better, and it is in this case. If you have the King James, it's, and also the 1901 American Standard Version, too often overlooked, which is also a very nice translation, says, "We are men, why are ye doing these things? We are men of like passions with you." The word in the Greek isn't nature. NASB translates it nature, ESV translates it nature, NIV translates it nature. The word nature is phusis. Paul knows how to use the word nature. He uses the word phusis in very precise ways in many of his epistles. Paul knows the word for nature, and he doesn't use it here. He uses the word hamoi, which means like, awe, which is a connecting pathos. Literally, the best translation of that is like passions. ASV gives it, King James gives it. Or Young's literal renders homoiopathes like affected, which is also actually a much more literal translation than we are men of the same nature as you. So here's what I want to suggest, how the function of that word homoiopathes works here in favor of divine impassibility. So they worship Olympian gods. Okay. So here, I just want to ask this question about the Olympian gods. Are the Olympian gods impassible deities or passionate deities? Just trying to think back to Homer here. Okay, and then I want to say, a little passionate? It's just drama up there on Mount Olympus all the time. And it's sensuality, it's orgiastic, it's vindictive, it's easily provoked. Gods fighting gods, gods in wicked liaisons with humans, but also gods sometimes being angry because shrewd humans outwit them. I'm thinking of several of Odysseus's escapes in his journeys homeward in the Odyssey. The gods of Mount Olympus are often frustrated and angry and sensual, and they're also material. They may take on human form, and they may exist in some way above it, but they're material. In other words, the gods of Mount Olympus, the gods of the Greeks, are not impassible deities. They are passionate deities. So if you read it just in this way, we're men of the same nature as you, it almost makes it sound like Paul and Barnabas are saying, hey guys, don't worship us, we're just men. But that almost leaves, it almost gives the impression that if we really were Olympians, this would be okay. You know what I'm after? Which is, the problem isn't that they were mistaking men for Olympians. The problem is with the worship of Olympians. You know what I'm after here? Like, we're men of like passions with you. We are men of like passions with you. Their point is, we are men who, like you, are undergoers. We are those that receive pathos in ourselves. The connection though is, but so are the Olympians. Then listen to how they go on. But we preach the gospel that you should turn from these vain things or empty things. Now, what's the vain and empty thing that the Lystrans are doing? I submit that the vain and empty thing is not mistaking men for Olympians. Because that almost makes it sound like if these really were Olympians, it'd be okay. The vain and empty thing is worshiping a being that is with you or like you, subject to passions. Beings homoiopathes ought not be worshipped. I think this is Paul saying, don't worship passable entities, whether Olympians or men. Anything homoiopathes with men ought not be worshipped, Olympian or otherwise. So I think this is Paul's explicit prohibition for the worship of a passable being. But it doesn't end there, though, because I want to support that a little bit with the second half of verse 15, because he goes on and says, but we preach the gospel that you should turn from these vain things to, and then listen to how he describes God to these Greeks, to a living God who, and then look at this, who made the heaven, the earth, the sea, and all that is in them. So he moves from the vain, empty worship of passable beings to the worship of the being who ought to be worshipped. Worship the one who made everything. Universal agency. You ought to worship that. Don't worship something subject to patiency. Worship the one who is pure agency. That's actually what the apostle is doing here with the first and second half of the verse. If you don't translate it like passions, then the agents, the making to be aspect of the second half of the verse almost loses its punch. What he's saying is this: don't worship beings that are made to be. Worship the maker of all. Amen. But that's the impassibility component. Passions are states of being caused to be or made to be in things by agents operating upon them. Don't ever worship those. Worship the giver of being, not the receiver of it. If God were passionate, he'd be the receiver of being. I think this text, maybe translated a little more literally or handled more closely to the original, really does make this point very explicitly. Passionate entities aren't to be worshipped. Rather, worship the one who is pure. And I think Thomas Aquinas will put it that way. God is not patient. Rather, he is pure agent. What he means is he gives. He doesn't get. He's universal beneficence. He's not beneficiary. Right? God is your benefactor. Factor is that which makes. He's the maker of good. Bene is good. He's the maker of all good. But he's not the getter of good. You aren't God's benefactor. You aren't God's benefactor. God isn't better off because of you. God isn't dependent upon you. God isn't receiving from you. God isn't get... Because here's the thing, and I'll open this up a bit from here. If God received from you, there would have to be a lack in God. Do you get what I'm after? To receive, to be enriched, requires first the lack of that which you receive. I'll just take it in terms of the accident of quantity. This is how it works. I know. This doesn't clarify for other people, it does for me. I have the quantity of 5'8". That's my height for now. I'm thinking it's probably going to be about 5'8". I have the quantity of 5'8". I cannot at this moment acquire 5'8". Because I already have it. Now, when I was 5'5" and still growing, I could receive more of the quantitative accident, and all truth, after marriage and age and slower metabolism, I have received other accidental quantities. I'm growing taller that way. And so it is. That's how it's just the way of things. I can receive what I don't have. I can't receive what I do have. I can't come to be what I am. I can only come to be or receive is that I don't have. But if God were made to be, fill in the blank with that passion of choice, then you would have to say that there was a state of being lacking to God, namely the one that he received when he was operated on and received the passion. Does that make sense? And so this is the concern about fullness of being. If God is I am, boundless, infinite, actually infinite fullness of being, then how could he be passionate, since passion always introduces new states of being to those that experience them? That's the sort of ontological concern. All right, so a little support, if I can add a little additional support for this. From the doctrine of divine aseity, which just means that God is of himself. If you want me to anglicize that, it's God's of himselfity, which is simply to say, not that God is self-caused, but that God is the reason for God. Why God? God is why God. Not causal why, just is. God is his own is. Not a caused is, not a made is, not an is that is gifted to him. God just is his own act of existence, therefore ase. He is of himself. He is his own reason for being. The doctrine of divine aseity and independence and divine independence require that God not be subject to passions, because then he would be dependent on whatever roused him to that new state of being or inspired it in him or provoked it in him, etc. Two texts I want to look at in support of this. First is Acts 17. So if you're still in Acts 14, you can just flip over to Acts 17. And now we're in a different Greek city. We're in Athens, and Paul is confronting the Athenian philosophers on the Areopagus, Mars Hill. And he juxtaposes their gods to the one true God that they ought to be worshiping. And this is how he does it. He emphasizes God's self-sufficiency. Start in verse 23, the last part. Therefore, what you worship in ignorance, this I proclaim to you, The God who made the world and all things in it. I'm just going to pause right there. Universal agency, universal causality is how Paul juxtaposes the true God to the false God. Gods that are caused are false. The God who causes all is true. Are we good on that distinction? A God subject to passions is caused because passions are caused. So that's the idea. The God who made the world and all things in it, since he is Lord of heaven and earth, does not dwell in temples made with hands. I think he's invoking sort of Solomon, 1 Kings 8. Will God indeed, verse 27, will God indeed dwell on the earth? Indeed, the heaven of heavens cannot contain you, how much less this house which I have built. Whatever the Hebrews were doing on Mount Zion, they were not putting God in a box and finding out his limits and housing him. Manifested presence in the temple, but not containment of God in the temple. Okay? But for the Greeks, these are ways of containing, accommodating, feeding for, providing. I mean, they build houses for their gods because their gods are needy things. Their gods are dependent things. But God does not dwell in temples made with hands. Then this verse, and this gets added passibility, nor is he served by human hands as though he needed anything, since he himself gives to all life, breath, and all things. So what he's saying is, God doesn't get, God gives. He doesn't get a little and give a lot. He only gives and he gets nothing. God is universal getter and in no wise getter. It's the little phrase, nor is he served by human hands. It's a really interesting phrase. So I could ask you, do you serve God? So it's kind of a trick question, but it's okay. You can go with the answer you want to give. I do by his grace. Hopefully that's ministry is the word service. Do you have a ministry? Do you minister? Do you serve God? Paul says that you are to present your bodies as a living and holy sacrifice acceptable to God, which is your spiritual service of worship. And then here he says, God isn't served by human hands. So which is it? Two words are being used. One is the word latreia. That's the one he uses back in Romans. It has the idea of the service of worship and honor. The word he uses in this passage in 17:25 is the word therapeuo. Therapeuo. Our word therapy comes from this. Our word therapist comes from this. Therapeuo means to be served so as to heal, restore, treat, or minister to contribute to the well-being of another. That's what a therapist does. A talk therapist, a psychologist speaks to the soul. A physical therapist treats the body. Therapists treat those that undergo therapy, receive treatment. And what he's saying is that you are not God's therapist. And he's not your patient. You aren't producing well-being in God. You aren't supplying him. You aren't giving him a house. Otherwise, he's homeless. You aren't giving him food. Otherwise, he's hungry. You aren't giving him drink libations. Otherwise, he's thirsty. But that's how it is with the Greek gods. The Greek gods are the patients of their own subjects. It's quid pro quo. You scratch my back, I'll send you a rainstorm. You know, I'll give you a harvest. It's a lot of trade-off. Giver-getters. You know what? That's fine. Among creatures, that's fine. We're giver-getters. I give, I get. I certainly get more than I give, particularly when it comes to good. And that's fine because I'm not pure, boundless, active being, because I'm a creature who's made of parts, who has a bit of this and a bit of that, and I could use a little more of the good that, if you take my meaning. But if that were the case with God, God would be in some kind of transactional arrangement in which he gives and which he gets, and God has helped and you're helped, and together we've negotiated this to, you know, in a wonderful economy. Paul is saying, that's how your gods are. That's not how the true God of all things is. He's not a giver-getter. He's just a pure giver. All things given by him, life, breath, and all things. He made from one man every nation of mankind to live on the face of the earth, having determined their appointed times and the boundaries of their habitations. God gives you your when, God gives you your where, that they would seek for God, that perhaps they might grope for him and find him, though he's not far from each one of us. Now, what does he give you? He gives you when, he gives you where, he gives you life, he gives you breath, he gives you all things. Verse 28, for in him we live, move, and are, or have our being. What does God give you? He gives you your what? Your when, your why, your how, your is. God is the universal bestower. What do you give him? He enriches you. How do you enrich him? You don't. When God gives, he doesn't give away. When God gives gifts, he doesn't divest himself of what he gives. Maybe the best analogy would be something like knowledge. When a teacher teaches, I mean, if it were money and I gave you $5, I would impoverish myself by $5. But if I give you knowledge, I don't have to lose my knowledge in giving it to you. Does that make sense? So we should think about it more on that analogy. God gives to all, but he doesn't lose when he gives. He doesn't divest himself or empty himself so that when we, as it were, and we will use this language, when we return a portion, we need to be careful not to think that we're returning a portion that he was for a while without. Okay? And what, because he didn't impoverish himself. Everything under the heavens is mine, he says, Job 41. We'll come to that one in just a moment. Everything under the heavens is mine. So what you have isn't what you have that God doesn't. It's what God gave you that you have and yet still is his. Your life is yours, but it's his. Your breath is yours, but it's his. He doesn't, in a sense, enrich you, walk away and say, gosh, I hope they give me 10% back. You know, something like this. When we return thanks and when we bless the Lord, we don't give to him blessing that he lacks. We don't enrich him with what he lacks. We demonstrate through gratitude that we have nothing apart from him. When we glorify God, he doesn't become more glorious. His glory is shown, but it's not actually enhanced. Something like the Puritans used to say, like holding a mirror to the sun. If I hold a mirror to the sun, I don't make the sun a little more bright. I can distribute its brightness, but I can't make it brighter. I can distribute by telling and showing the glory of God in my life, but I can't make him more glorious. When I glorify God, I don't give God what he lacks. Otherwise, he'd be my patient and I'd be his agent. I'd be the operator that gave him that thing he lacked. And then that good would be a passion in him. It would be a state of being entered into by an undergoing experience. I promised that we'd look at the Job 35, and so we will together just a moment. Elihu is confronting Job because Job says, I've done this for God. God should at least show up and give me an account of my sufferings. And he's using it like a this for that kind of trade off. And Elihu says, I'll start in verse 5. He says, he uses an analogy. Look at the heavens and see. Behold the clouds. They are higher than you. Now, here's how this analogy works with the clouds. What he's saying is, in a way analogous to your relationship to the clouds, what have you done for the clouds lately? We're not in the world of cloud seeding and all that. Just what have you done for the clouds lately? Like, I don't wake up and think, gosh, I've got, I could really use some shade. I better help that cloud out so it returns some shade to me. In other words, I'm not in really much of a transactional relationship with the clouds. The clouds give me shade. The clouds give me rain. And I stand here in the order of being, so to speak, below the clouds. They are transcendent to where I am, and they give to me, but what do I give to them? You know, just to say it facetiously. What have you done for your local cloud lately? You know, you're like, nothing. They come and they go and they give me shade and rain and water the crops. And he's saying, analogous to that is something like our relationship to God. God isn't in this kind of horizontal, transactional relationship where he's doing and being done unto. That's not how it is. You know who else thought that way? Was actually Eliphaz, one of Job's three friends. Where Eliphaz's whole argument is, back in chapter 22, I think it is, he says that you can't actually enrich God, but there's a certain sense in which you might be able to detract from God. You can't help God, but perhaps you can hurt God through your sin. And then he says, is not your iniquity great? And the point is this. Yes, you can't give to God what he lacks, but maybe through your iniquity you can take from him what he has. You can take his happiness from him, his felicity, his blessedness. Perhaps you can take it. You can't give it, but you can take it. And Elihu takes those words from Eliphaz and turns it around, and he starts with this idea that you can take from God, verse 6. If you have sinned, what do you do to him? It's a rhetorical question, but you're supposed to say nothing. My sinning doesn't land a punch on God. And that's if I can use a box. I drove by a boxing gym on the way up here, so maybe that's what planted it in my head. Your sinning doesn't actually, you know, you don't get in a few good licks on God. That's not how your sin isn't you getting one in. If you've sinned, what do you accomplish against him? And if your transgressions are many, and this is actually directed at Eliphaz, I think, because Eliphaz's point is, are not your transgressions great? And he says, if your transgressions are many, what do you do to him? Literally, though, what do you make to be in him? That's really what it says. Grief, sadness, disappointment. But Elihu is saying, you don't actually get in there, and you don't make God have a blue day. He's not up there in a kind of, any more than you make the clouds better off or worse off. That's in the analogy. So now to the righteous. If you are righteous, what do you give to him, or what does he receive from your hand? And so that's a rhetorical question. What does he receive from your hand? The answer is nothing, because he doesn't lack anything. So there's no good he lacks, and there's no good you can take from him. It doesn't mean that your sin doesn't matter. Verse 8, your wickedness is for a man like yourself, and your righteousness for a son of man. You're doing well or doing poorly does actually affect others, and God does care about that. Do you get what I'm saying? Elihu isn't saying God doesn't care. He's saying God isn't in a give-and-take relationship so that you can't say, I have looked out for the widow, I've looked out for the orphan, I've given my crops to the poor, all the things he says back in chapter 31. You can't say, God, I've done these 38 good things. Time for you to do, it's your turn to do the good thing you owe me, because that's treating the 38 good things as if you have enriched God enough to at least make him now have to... I think this is where impassibility really troubles us.
1: Seven o'clock. Well, I don't know about you, but for me, the most exciting news I can ever hear is that I have been crucified with Christ. It is no longer I who live, but Christ who lives in me. And the life I now live in the flesh, I live by faith in the Son of God, who loved me and gave himself for me. KFGR's mission is for you to hear that reality and for it to be so transforming that the Son of God loved you and gave himself for you, that you would live a life for the glory of God and enjoy him forever.
2: And from our union with Christ in his death, burial, and resurrection, we can walk in this newness of life that we have in Christ. This is the law, not in the hand of Satan, but in the hand of Christ. Scottish reformer John Colquhoun wrote, "The law of works says, do, or thou shalt be condemned to die. The law in the hand of Christ says, thou art delivered from condemnation, therefore do. The law says, do the sin, live. Whereas the gospel says, live, for all is already done. All the righteousness meritorious of eternal life for believers is already fulfilled by the second Adam. First, live in union and communion with him, and then do, not for, but from life already received." Amen.
3: If you never preach Christ, then all you've done is put people back under word possible, back under the covenant of works, and then just left them there. Heard that.
4: The aim of the sermon is to take people to the Savior for righteousness. Yeah. That's the aim.
3: Yeah. You are not preacher of the Holy Spirit, and beating the sheep with the staff of the law isn't going to sanctify them. There's grace for you.
4: Right.
3: The good news is Jesus died for sinners.
4: We're back in the studio with Dr. R. Scott Clark. We just had a program on every member evangelism.
3: Yeah.
4: No, not really.
3: Not exactly.
4: I wanted to try to trigger you up front.
3: Was I in a different studio?
4: Oh, you're so fun to mess with. Do you know you're fun to mess with? No, we talked about...
3: Yeah, that seems to be the case.
4: Evangelism and witness, two important, important distinction that we wrestled through to encourage Christians in their calling to be good witnesses of Christ, but also to understand what evangelism truly is, we encourage you to listen to that episode. I don't know what we'll title it yet, but Scott Clark, you know, the great evangelism explosion expert.
3: Once upon a time. Yes.
4: Once upon a time. He tells that story. There's good stories there. So you'll have to hear. Anyways, good to have you back in the studio. Today, I just want to have a program, talk a little bit. We've done this before over the years. We haven't talked about this in some time. But recently there was a critique of law gospel preaching that I watched some of.
3: Oh, good. And, see, I didn't. I saw it and somebody asked my opinion and I didn't watch it.
4: So I want to talk about this because the characterizations that go that are out there, the way that it's described, I often think, okay, I can appreciate some of the concerns that are raised when it's done poorly. Like yes. I really can. I want to talk about that. But I also think this is such an important distinction to properly preach the law and the gospel. properly preach, to aim for showing the Savior, that if it's not being done and you're rejecting wholesale this categorical distinction that is so crucial to the Reformation, so crucial to the scriptures, you are going to be ineffective in giving the glories of Christ to the people.
3: Yeah, well, that's right. And the guy who was doing it is a Baptist guy, as I understand it. And I'm thinking, you don't even know your own tradition. Go back and look at your own theologians, right? Who, in other words, who formed the particular Baptist tradition. They all distinguish law and gospel. Mm-hmm. This is the distinction between law and gospel. That is, the law says do this and live, and the gospel says Christ has done. Right. There's much more that we could say, but that's the basic distinction.
4: The basic distinction.
3: Right. There's two different kinds of speech. It's all through the Bible. It's not Old Testament versus New Testament. Right. There's law and gospel in the Old Testament. There's law and gospel in the New Testament. Jesus was a law preacher. He was a gospel preacher. Mm-hmm. And then there's different uses of the law, right? So there's the pedagogical use of the law, whereby we learn the greatness of our sin and misery. There's the civil use of the law, relative, particularly, I would say, to the second table, where we structure civil society according to God's natural law. And then there's the third use of the law, whereby the Christian life is normed. Yes, there have been some popular preachers who have emphasized law and gospel and haven't done the rest of it, and that is to talk about the consequences of belief, right? So we're justified by divine favor alone, through faith resting and receiving in Christ alone, in order that we might be sanctified. Mm-hmm. That's what the Reformed writers regularly said in exactly those words.
4: It's consequential.
3: And so there's a consequence. Those who profess faith in Christ are obligated to order their lives according to the moral law of God, you know, found in the Ten Commandments, found in the New
4: Testament. Which extinguishes the antinomian claim.
3: Yeah. Of course, there are neonomians who say, well, unless you say that you're saved through law-keeping in some way, that you're an antinomian. Well, bosh, that's just not true. Traditional Reformed theology, historic confessional Reformed theology says that we're obligated to keep the law not in order to be saved, but because we have been saved, we are being saved, we shall be saved by grace alone, by divine favor alone, through faith alone. So that, you know, that's all basic stuff. But yes, there have been popular preachers who were effectively, practically antinomian, who didn't talk very much, if at all, about the third use of the law. That's true. But the fact that people have neglected the third use doesn't nullify the fundamental distinction between law and gospel.
4: Right. So let's like the outline I want to follow here is bad law gospel preaching and then good law gospel preaching.
3: Yeah.
4: Okay. So I think some of the concerns that come out when I listen to these talks is you're forcing upon a text a grid that may not necessarily be there. That's what I hear. Right?
3: Sure.
4: And so let me give you an illustration, let you run with this. Okay. I think the concern is that, listen, there are a lot of moral imperatives in the scripture.
3: Yeah.
4: And
3: we have to honor those.
4: Yes. And this ends up sort of extinguishing the effect of those by simply categorizing everything away in this forced manner. I'm speaking as I hear it come. In this forced manner so that you lose the intention and effect of that particular text. Okay. So So take Jesus dealing with divorce, let's say.
3: Yeah.
4: Okay. Jesus has this teaching on divorce. He teaches on divorce, and he says, you know, from the beginning, it was not so. And if you have that section in Scripture, and at the end of it, the disciples' effect was, well, if such is the case,
3: who can be saved?
4: It's better not to marry.
3: Oh, yeah.
4: Right. It's better if that's the case. Now, is that the right conclusion? No. But then Jesus says, well, it's if you can receive it, you can receive it, but many won't, basically. And that's the end of that narrative. That's the end of that little narrative on divorce. Okay. Yeah. So how would law gospel preaching fit well into that? In other words, I think what they're worried about is the sermon then ends with, don't worry, Jesus did it all for you, which you might say.
3: Sure, that's cheap.
4: That's cheap. And I want to, that's what I want people to hear.
3: So,
4: right.
3: My first conviction as a preacher is that I have to preach the text, you know. So my homiletics prof, Dirk Bergsma, was an old school Dutch Reformed minister. You know, he repeated to us the stuff that he learned from R.B. Kuyper in the 1950s. You know, gentlemen, in every sermon, there are 3 points, the text. Yeah. Your job is to preach the text, the whole text, and nothing but the text, so help you God. So that's my core conviction about preaching. Now, when I come to the text, I ask questions, hermeneutical questions. I don't have any problem with saying that there is a law gospel hermeneutic. I think people who complain about that don't know what a hermeneutic is. You're going to interpret a text. You're going to ask questions of the text, and that's all I'm doing. And so my question is, how do law and gospel relate in this text? And if you don't ask that question, you're going to turn, history tells us, you're going to turn every text into law. Mm-hmm. If you're not asking that question. Mm-hmm. And that's all I'm really trying to get people to do is to ask that question. You know, do you accept that there are these two different kinds of speech?
4: Two different kinds of speech.
3: Is do this and live, is that fundamentally a different kind of speech from, you know, Christ has done? You know, for God so loved the world, come to me, all you who are weary and heavy laden. And the Reformation has always said, Martin Luther says that the Christian who can distinguish law and gospel is a theologian, mm-hmm. right? That's a true theologian. A theologian who can't distinguish law and gospel is in worse shape than the lay person who can distinguish law and gospel. If you can't distinguish law and gospel, you know better than a Muslim or a Jew or a pagan, right? And we can tell that from a lot of preaching, because you hear a lot of preaching that could easily go on in a mosque, mm-hmm. in a synagogue that isn't distinctively Christian. So looking at Matthew 19, you know, the law is a major question here.
4: It's a major question.
3: But you do have to ask, well, what's really going on here? Well, they're trying to trip Jesus up.
4: Yes.
3: So you have to preach the text. You have to preach the immediate context, but you also have to look at the broader context. What's the broader context? They're out to get Jesus.
4: Over right? this question.
3: Oh, and this is a question they are using to try to get him. And yet he knows that, and he takes opportunity to, you know, in effect, this is like a wisdom contest, and he defeats them in this wisdom contest. But in so doing, he does teach us some important stuff about the nature of things. So there were a lot of laws that and customs, laws that were given under Moses for the hardness of their hearts, and customs that had developed in the interim. And Jesus resets the baseline, mm-hmm. the moral baseline, by saying, in effect, marriage is a creational institution between a man and a woman, right? It was not so from the beginning, and this is how it's supposed to be. The Pharisees came and tested him. Is it lawful to divorce one's wife for any cause? Because the rabbis allowed a man to divorce his wife for virtually any reason.
4: Yeah, they destroyed the intention of the law.
3: And Jesus goes back to the creational order. And so he makes it what is in effect a natural law argument. This is the creational pattern God instituted. Have you not read
4: right.
3: that he who created them from the beginning made them male and female? By the way, right, Jerry Falwell was right. It wasn't Adam and Steve. It was Adam and Eve.
4: All right.
3: That's right. That's the creational pattern. And he said, therefore, man shall leave his father and his mother and hold fast to his wife, and the two shall become one flesh. Right? Haven't you? So this is the basic pattern. By the way, and I'm going to do some writing on this, young people need to be getting married and having children. Charlie Kirk was right about that. Young people need to be getting married, having children. People shouldn't. My wife and I were married when we were 22 and 21. Mm-hmm. That sounds crazy to people now. It's not crazy. You want to be having kids, and we waited too long to have kids, frankly. We should have done it earlier. We were too influenced by the stuff that we learned in the 70s, all nonsense about population explosion and all of that. It was just total rubbish. So get married young, have children, you'll be fine, you won't die. And, you know, people had children during the Great Depression when there was literally nothing to eat.
5: Right.
3: They had children. Why was that? Well, because they believed in God. They weren't pagans. They weren't idolaters. They knew that God would provide, and they knew that they had a creational responsibility
5: right.
3: to have children. So anyway, that's a whole other episode. Therefore, right, leave, get married, one flesh. So they're no longer two, but one flesh. What God has joined together, let not man separate. That's the moral law of God. That's obligatory on all human beings, and particularly on Christians. Mm-hmm. And so I would, you know, you could tell the kinds of things I would talk about, you know, in the application of this text.
5: Right.
3: But we have to recognize that this is law. It's not gospel.
4: Right. Right. And that's important. So if you come to the end of that section, where the impression that Jesus leaves is, well, you know, they say such is better not to marry. What's the verse right after? What does Jesus say? Only those who can receive it. Right? Yeah. Is that
3: well, I mean, let me go back to verse 9. And I say to you, whoever divorces his wife except for sexual immorality and marries another commits adultery. That's a law that needs to be preached to the congregation, right. Both in the first use, that is teaching people the greatness of their sin and misery, and in the third use.
4: Okay.
3: This is a normative law. But then you say to them, but I know there are those of you in this congregation who have committed adultery. I mean, you know, all you men and a lot of you women have done it in your hearts.
4: Right.
3: Right. It could be, Jesus says, if you looked at a woman with the intention of lusting, you've already committed adultery.
4: Right.
3: And some of you have actually done it physically. There's grace for you.
4: Right.
3: The good news is Jesus died for sinners.
4: And there it gets
3: and you don't have to live in that anymore.
4: And there gets to the aim of preaching.
3: Yeah.
4: Like, what is your goal? Is it simply to
3: beat the sheep?
4: Beat the sheep. and there's a place to correct error. There's a place to talk about sanctification. But when you're the aim of the sermon is to take people to the Savior for righteousness. Yeah. That's the aim.
3: Yeah, you are not preacher, the Holy Spirit, and beating the sheep with a staff of the law isn't going to sanctify them, right? I know that people, and there are congregations that don't feel like they've heard actual preaching unless they've been bloodied during the sermon, and that they leave feeling guilty and burdened. And so there are people who think, well, if you haven't left your people feeling guilty and burdened on the way out of the service, right, as you're shaking hands with the minister on the way out the door, that's a failure. I don't accept that. I don't think that's true. I think that people ought to leave the church with the gospel ringing in their ears, because it's through that gospel preaching that God actually sanctifies. Now, he uses the preaching of the law to convict his elect. He uses the preaching of the law to drive people to Christ. You know, the Heidelberg Catechism actually speaks to this. You know, since nobody can keep it, why do we teach the law so strictly? Because we who believe need to be reminded of our greatness of our sins and misery and driven back to Christ, and to be reminded of what we're obligated to out of grace, out of gratitude, in the covenant of grace.
4: I think the fear for them is, listen, you're going to take away the importance of the moral imperatives for the Christian life. And that's not true.
3: We just talked about that.
4: We did, right? but I want to make sure, like,
3: the legalists will never be satisfied.
4: They'll never be satisfied because, we agree there can be bad gospel preaching that at the end of it
3: lazy sloppy.
4: Tacks on. That's what they're reacting to.
3: Sure.
4: And so then they paint the whole thing.
3: But the nomist,
4: this way.
3: The nomist who preaches law and never gets to Christ in the sermon, and then just tacks on, you know, kind of a cheap little pointer to Jesus, you know, for 10 seconds at the end of the sermon, you know, and then he says, well, I did mention Jesus, right? Okay, that guy's just as bad as the antinomian who never gets to the third use.
4: That's right.
3: I say a pox on both your houses.
4: That's exactly right. That is exactly right.
3: So the text, if you ask yourself, well, how do long gospel relate in this text? And people are maybe going to come up with different answers. That's fine. Mm-hmm. I'm just trying to get people to ask.

0: That's
1: in
0: right.
1: the gospel.
0: If you never preach Christ,
1: yeah.
0: then all you've done is put people back under, were it possible, back mm-hmm. under the covenant of works, yeah. and then just left them there.
1: You've
0: and
1: left
0: and
1: them
0: I've
1: there.
0: Heard that.
1: Yeah.
0: I had a dear friend, actually, who, basically, he didn't mean to do it, but he'd never really been exposed to distinguishing a long gospel. And he thought really almost exclusively in redemptive historical categories. And he was doing a sermon on Romans 6, and he just sort of left us there. And I remonstrated with him gently. He's a lovely man, and we were so happy to be under his ministry. So this is not in any way a condemnation. But I said, you just sort of left us under the law. Mm-hmm. And, wouldn't it have been good to offer us some relief and some good news? One of us might get hit by a bus between now and next week.
1: That's right.
0: When you're going to give us the gospel.
1: Yeah.
0: So maybe that would be, and he said, yeah, you're right. He admitted right away that, yeah, that's right. I should have done more than I did. So I want the people to feel the force of the law. I think that's my obligation, is to do what I can within reason, within the bounds of the text, to help people feel the force of the law. We don't need to tone down the law. The problem with the legalist and the nomist is that they actually tone down the law, and they give people the...
1: There's the irony.
0: So they present themselves as champions of the law, mm-hmm. but they don't really let people feel the full force of it. And I think we need to do that. But then we have to empower them to obey. And we can only empower them to obey by pointing them to Christ and to new life and free grace.

0: It comes from 1 Corinthians 15:33, where Paul says, "Do not be deceived. Bad company corrupts good morals." Now, John, a standard application of that verse is for children to choose their friends wisely. But Paul wasn't talking to kids here. He was addressing the church. So why was that warning for the church?
1: Why that warning for the church? Because adults need that warning just as much as children do, especially if the adults are going to be responsible to pass it on to the children and to provide protection for children against those kind of bad people that corrupt their good morals. The church always needs this. All believers need this. We very easily allow ourselves to fall into relationships that are bad, that can be very corrupting. This, I think, is a very important word from the Lord to the church, to believers in the church. Not that the church in a corporate sense is going to make an alliance with some corrupt entity, but rather that believers, sometimes even in their desire to reach unbelievers, can become way too familiar with the behavior of those unbelievers, way too comfortable with the behavior of those unbelievers, and very often in the name of love, way too accepting of sinful behavior, while endeavoring to snatch unbelievers like brands from the burning. We have to remember that we want to be careful so that we don't get singed in the process, and that's a delicate balance. We all need to be careful of the friends that we make and make sure that we're surrounded by the godly, because they lead us in the paths of righteousness.
0: This is Bible Q&A with John MacArthur, author of the MacArthur New Testament Commentary Series. To submit your question, visit MacArthurCommentaries.com.
2: There's no remedy by one's works, by justifying oneself by one's works, by trying to add up, by trying to prove oneself, by blame shifting. There's only one place to go with this burden. It's to God and His gospel. Christ promises rest to all who come to Him, trusting in Him, taking their heavy burden to Him. The Lord removed it by taking that heavy burden upon Himself on the tree and being crushed with condemnation for us, so that there is now no condemnation for us who are in Christ. He lived a perfect life of righteousness. He obeyed the law in our place. He added up. He measured up for us, so we don't need to try to measure up. And by faith, we get credit for His obedience. We get credit for His atoning death. He was condemned. He was beaten with our condemnation. He was publicly shamed and accused in our place. So that Paul can say in Romans 8:33, "Who shall bring any charge against God's elect?"

0: While Satan refuses to give rest and wants to increase and multiply the burden under the law, our Lord Jesus Christ promises to give rest for free by working and keeping the law for us and offering that fulfillment of the law as a free gift credited to us through faith. He is the only Master and Lord who offers true rest to His servants. True and everlasting rest. As He says, His yoke is easy and His burden is light. But it's not because He gives us less of the moral law. Here, I'll scrap away some of the Ten Commandments for you. That way it makes it easier. No, rather, He gives us the same moral law as we see in the New Testament, but it now becomes a light and easy yoke when we place our faith in Him.
1: The hottest hell is reserved for the people who knew the most. That is why, beloved, it is such a fearful thing to be an apostate. It is such a fearful thing to know the truth and constantly turn your back on it. You would be better off eternally if you never knew than to know and turn your back.
2: Welcome to Grace to You, the Bible teaching ministry of John MacArthur. I'm your host, Phil Johnson. Dr. James Montgomery Boyce said this about God's judgment. He said, "With God, we deal not with the imperfection of human justice, but with the perfection of divine justice. We deal with the one to whom not only actions, but also thoughts and intentions are visible. Sensing this truth, we therefore resist God's justice and deny its reality in every way we can." Well, that pretty well describes the world today. People give no thought to being judged by their Creator. But as John MacArthur will show you today, we are all without excuse before a holy, just God. And John unpacks what that means and how you can escape the judgment that is coming. As John continues his study, simply titled, Without Excuse. And with today's lesson, here's John.
1: Let's look at the Word of God together in Romans chapter 2. We want to continue our examination of the principles of judgment as they appear in the first 16 verses of this chapter. It says in verse 12, "Those who sinned without law shall perish, and their punishment will be a perishing, a damnation, for they have sinned against God. But it will be a lesser judgment than group 2. Look at group 2 in verse 12. "As many as have sinned in the law shall be judged by the law." What does it mean, as many as have sinned in the law? This refers to those who received the special revelation, those who had the Word of God, particularly Israel and anyone who was attached to them who knew the truth of God, those who heard the prophets, those who read the law and the holy writings, those who had the special revelation. It refers to people today who sit in the church, people who know the truth, people who are in a Christian society or Christian environment. They will be judged according to greater light and greater privilege and greater liability. Jesus said in Matthew 11, "How much greater will be the punishment of Chorazin and Bethsaida and Capernaum, because in those places Jesus walked and lived and did His miracles. It'll be more tolerable for Sodom and Gomorrah and for Tyre and Sidon in the day of judgment than it will be for those cities." Why? Because they knew so much more. And the greater perishing will belong to them. They'll be judged by the law. That refers to final judgment. They'll be judged in accord with full knowledge of God's law. So God is very fair. He's very fair. The hottest hell is reserved for the people who knew the most. That is why, beloved, it is such a fearful thing to be an apostate. It is such a fearful thing to know the truth and constantly turn your back on it. You would be better off eternally if you never knew than to know and turn your back. But God is fair, and He will judge those without law as without law, and those with law as with law. Now, immediately at this point, Paul knows the Jew is going to ask a question. He's going to say this. Now, wait a minute, Paul. We who have been the guardians of the law, we who have been the agents by which God has revealed the law, we who have written it and rewritten it and preserved it, we should have the higher honor, not the greater condemnation. We who have possessed the law should be protected from God's wrath. And some people today would join and say, yeah, I've been going to church all my life. I've been trying to be religious. I bought a Bible. I'm trying to be religious. I mean, how can we be condemned? We've been the religious ones. We've preserved the law. Some are going to say, I've taught in seminary. I've taught in seminary all my career. I've prepared men to go out and serve in churches. Of course, seminaries that don't believe the Bible, and churches that don't either. But we've been religious. We've been connected to Christianity. I mean, it's us. I mean, you know us, the religious folks. Paul replies in verse 13. For not the hearers of the law are just before God, but the what? The doers of the law shall be justified. Now, the word for hearers is not the usual word. It is not the normal word akouo, which is the normal word to hear, but it is akroates. And it's used specifically of pupils who hear because they're constantly in the educational process. Vincent, I think, is a good translation of it. Those whose business is hearing. And that is exactly what the Jews did in the synagogues, didn't they? They heard and heard and heard and heard. It was read to them week after week after week after week after week. It was explained to them, and they were literally professional hearers. But it is not to the ones who make it their business to do the hearing, it is to the ones who make it their business to do the doing that justification comes. It is not performance, beloved. It is possession. That's why James warns us, you see, in the same way. James says, but be ye doers of the word and not what? Hearers only, because if you are, you are deceiving your own selves. What a deceit. God's law doesn't protect hearers from judgment. No, the more they hear, the deeper the judgment. I know some people are going to come to the judgment and they're going to say, God, do you have a record of how many hours I listened to MacArthur? That ought to be good for something. And my wife, wherever she is, tapes, I listened to those things all the time she played them. I mean, isn't that good for something? I mean, she even played Christian music and then she bought Bible tapes. Some guy read the Bible all the time. And I used to have to sit in the kitchen while they had a Bible study in my living room. Some of you fathers might have to say that about your children. Say, well, I mean, I heard it all. I was there. I did everything I could to make them comfortable. I didn't throw the tapes out. I didn't kick my wife out. I went to church. Isn't that good for something? Yeah, greater condemnation. See, God's law does not protect. The more you know God's law, the more it intensifies the consequence, unless it is obeyed. And here's a terrible frustration because you can't obey it in your own strength. And so he literally backs them into a corner, you see. I mean, you're constantly hearing, but you don't do it. And so there is a judicial verdict against you. But the one who does, verse 13, the doer of the law, shall be justified, not the hearer. So God requires perfect obedience, God requires a manifestation of righteousness, but no one can do that. Thus, the law is meant to drive us to a point of desperation where we turn to God for the power to do what we otherwise couldn't do. So the question the Jew might ask is answered. Doesn't do you a bit of good to have it unless you do it. It just intensifies your guilt. Because only the one who does it is justified. And that's a judicial verdict there. Are you ready for the second question? Here it comes. Now, this is the question asked by the Gentile or the pagan or the one who didn't have the law. He's going to say, Now, wait a minute. We never had the law. And if we never had the law, how in the world can we be condemned for not obeying it? Fair question. The Jew says this, we are exempt because of special favor. God says no. The Gentile says we are exempt because of ignorance. Is that right? What about that pagan? What about that heathen who never saw the law of God, never read the scripture, never heard the gospel? Can you condemn somebody for not obeying the written word? I mean, after all, in Romans 4:15, it says, where no law is, there is no transgression. And in Romans 5:13, it says, for until the law, sin was in the world, but sin is not imputed when there is no law. And in Romans 7:7, what shall we say then? Is the law sin? God forbid. Nay, I had not known sin but by the law. So if there is no transgression when there's no law, and there's no knowledge of sin when there's no law, how can we be responsible when we don't have the written law? And a lot of people ask that question. Does God hold people responsible who have never heard the written law of God? Let's find out the answer. Verse 14, for when the heathen, or pagan, Gentiles, ethne, who have not the law, that is the written law now, keep that in mind, the written law, they don't have that. When they do by nature the things contained in the law, these having not the law are a law unto themselves, who show the work of the law written in their hearts, their conscience also bearing witness, and their thoughts the meanwhile accusing or else excusing one another. Now, what is he saying? He's saying simply this. You do not have to have the written law to be responsible. For you have a law within you, manifest in your behavior, manifest in your conscience, and manifest in your thinking patterns. There are four great reasons why the heathen are lost. Here they come. Reason number one, creation. Creation. Go back to chapter 1, and we'll pick up a thought from verse 18. The wrath of God is revealed from heaven against all ungodliness and all unrighteousness of men. Now, you see, it is not just the religious men. It is not just the people with the law of God. It is all men, all men, all men. The wrath of God is revealed against all of the ungodliness and all of the unrighteousness of all men, whether they had the written law or not. Why? Because they hold the truth. How do they hold the truth? Verse 19, that which may be known about God is manifest in them. How is it manifest in them? Well, God has shown it unto them. Well, how did he show it unto them? For the invisible things of him from the, what? Creation of the world are clearly seen, so that they are without excuse. So from chapter 1, we learn the first reason why the heathen are lost. creation. They can look around them and know there's a God. They can look around them and perceive that He is supernatural and that He is more powerful than any being that they know of in their dimension. And so they are responsible because they hold that knowledge. But now as we come to chapter 2, we find the three remaining reasons why the heathen are lost and why we have to send missionaries to reach them. Verse 14, and the word is conduct. First, they're lost because of creation. Secondly, because of conduct. For when the heathen, who have not the law, do by nature or do naturally the things contained in the law, these, though they don't have the law, become a law unto themselves. In other words, they don't have an outside law, but they have an internal law that makes them a law unto themselves, and it is manifest in their conduct. Now, when the heathen do by nature the things contained in the law, indicates that it does occur when they do it, and it is a common occurrence. Pagans naturally do things that are written in God's law. Did you know that? Without ever reading God's law. Their conduct, listen to this now, their conduct proves they know what is right and wrong. Their conduct proves that there is available within them, residing in them, the law of God. Sometimes pagans pay their debts. Is that in the law of God? Yes. They honor their parents. There are many people who do not know Jesus Christ, do not know God, never read the Bible, who love their wives. There are many wives who so love their husbands. There are many people who have never heard the gospel of Jesus Christ who care for their children, and there are many children who care for their parents. There are many of them who believe it's wrong to kill. There are many people who've never known Jesus Christ or the message of Christ or the Bible or the meaning of the gospel who would feed the hungry, who would help a man who was sick or a woman who was sick. Pagans will tell the truth sometimes. They will even seek to do justice. They will struggle for equity. You see, all of these things reveal an internal human code of ethics that is the law unto themselves. We see it in our human system of justice. We see it in our humanitarianism. And the humanitarianism and the justice around the world, even in very obscure and isolated peoples. Sometimes it's warped, but in any society you ever see, you will find some of those heathen exercising things which they do naturally that are in direct line with God's law. And they therefore show that that law is in them. The Stoics said that in the universe there were certain laws operative which a man broke at his own peril. And the Stoics, who were utterly pagan philosophers, said they are the laws of health, the laws of morality, and the laws governing life and living. And the Stoics called all of these laws phusis, which means nature. They said men are to live kata phusin. They are to live according to what is natural. The Stoics actually said that these laws were natural to man. You see, man can recognize that there is a right, that there is a code of ethics. The very fact that man has a guilty conscience is because he violates the very code of ethics that's in him. There's a sense of right and wrong. And when men naturally do something that lines up with the law of God, and they do it all the time, they show that the law of God is written in them. The unregenerate world, you see, does do relative human good. They do not do good in terms of spiritual righteousness. They do not do good in terms of good that is based on the right motive, because nothing is truly good unless it is done for the glory of God, right? But they do good in a relative human sense. And when they do that, they show the law of God at work, though unwritten, at work in their heart. They will do good in the right manner if not for the right motive. I think about Cyrus in the Old Testament, who did good. He let God's people go. I think about Darius. I think about Artaxerxes. And they are even commended. Ezra chapter 7 commends Artaxerxes. Pagans who did good on behalf of God's people. What about the city clerk in Ephesus? A pagan who quieted the rioters. What about Romans of high standing in Acts 23 who protected Paul? And even the barbarians who showed unusual kindness to Paul in building a fire in Acts 28 to warm him. Yeah, man is totally depraved in the sense that he cannot do anything that is righteously good or that is good toward God or that is good as revealing God. But he can do a man kind of good. But every time he does that, he proves that there is a law within him that points to that as good. Are the heathen lost? Yes. Can they claim ignorance? No. First, because of creation. It is around them. And they can perceive within their own minds God in that creation. And secondly, because of their conduct, they prove that there's a law within them. Now, this may shock you. Basically, if you look at it simply from the standpoint of general human good, most people are outside the prisons, right? It's the few that are inside. What does this mean? This does not mean that man is basically good. He is depraved. But there is in him a sense of rightness that keeps him from being as bad as he possibly could be. And that is the law of God within him. Now, extending the thought, let's look at a third reason why the heathen are lost, and that is conscience. And this is part of that same concept in verse 14, but it's in verse 15. They not only reveal the work of the law within them by their conduct when they do naturally the things that are in, but they also reveal the law of God written in their hearts when their conscience functions in bearing testimony. And stop there for a minute. Now, we all know what conscience is. The word simply means co-knowledge. And I guess we could say that it means co-knowledge with oneself. The etymology of the word basically comes, whether it's in Greek or Latin or English, from the same root. The idea is to know along with. And conscience is sort of that thing in you that knows along with you what's right. It refers to a person's inner sense of right and wrong, the moral consciousness that pronounces judgment on thoughts and attitudes and speech and deeds. You know, I remember reading about a tribe in Africa that had a very interesting process to determine who was guilty of something. When there was some stealing that had gone on in the tribe, they would line all of the men up because stealing was normally done by men. And they would go along, and they would ask them if they did it. And they would say yes or no. And then they would, after having said it, ask them to stick their tongue out. At which time they took a hot knife and placed it on the tongue. If there was saliva on the tongue, the knife would be removed without a problem. If there was no saliva on the tongue, the knife would stick and burn its way through their tongue. And they could always tell who the liar was because he had no saliva. What makes your saliva dry up when you do something wrong? There's a conscience in you. There's a thought process in you that knows right and knows wrong and deals with you when you violate it. It's like when you cheat and you live in this constant state of fear of being found out. That's conscience. Conscience responds to the internal norm. And I would say in the Christian, of course, conscience is tremendously intensified because you not only have that basic law within you, but you have also the law of Christ from His Word added to the normal in natural law, and the compounding of that even excites the conscience more to respond. And Paul listened to his conscience. Several times he said, my conscience bears witness, didn't he? In other words, he was saying, my conscience agrees with me that I'm doing right, that my heart is pure. The Bible also suggests that your conscience can become scarred. And scar tissue has no feeling. That's why Paul in Romans tells us, do not violate your conscience. Don't violate your conscience. In other words, he's talking about Christian liberty, and he says if somebody tells you it's okay to do that, but your conscience says don't do that, then don't do it, even though it is okay, because if you get in the habit of violating your conscience, you're gonna scar something that you desperately need to protect you.
2: 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Now for the entire Grace to You staff, I'm Phil Johnson. Be back tomorrow as John MacArthur unpacks one of life's most sobering facts, that one day God will judge everyone. We'll continue John's study called Without Excuse with another half hour of unleashing God's truth one verse at a time on Grace to You.

0: It is now 8 o'clock.
1: As Peter writes about developing godly characteristics, he says, "For if these qualities are yours and are increasing, they keep you from being ineffective or unfruitful in the knowledge of our Lord Jesus Christ. 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It is a growing and maturing knowledge of Jesus, and not forgetting that our sins have been forgiven through his death, burial, and resurrection that keeps us from becoming ineffective and unfruitful. Well, that is why KFGR Radio broadcasts the rich gospel of Jesus Christ 24 hours a day. 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
2: I actually found out what the book of Exodus is about from a very, very reliable source, our Lord Jesus Christ. If you remember in Luke 24, he told us that Moses, first five books of the Bible, including Exodus, and the prophets is about redemption in him, is about his sufferings and his glories. And so that is how we understand the book of Exodus. Exodus is a grand picture of our redemption, of our salvation in Christ. Israel being rescued and brought out of their old life of slavery and into a new life with God is a picture of God bringing us out of our old life of slavery to sin and into a life with Him.
0: The following message was given at Trinity Bible Church in Powell, Wyoming.
2: I invite you to open your Bibles to the book of Hebrews, the Hebrews chapter 9. We continue to make our way through this really incredible and amazing book. Of course, what book of the Bible is not amazing and incredible? Each book of the Bible contributes something. We're looking at Hebrews 9, verses 1 through 14 this morning. Hebrews 9, verses 1 through 14. Please give your full attention as God Himself is the one speaking to us from His holy word. "Now even the first covenant had regulations for worship in an earthly place of holiness. For a tent was prepared, the first section in which the lampstand and the table and the bread of the presence. It is called the holy place. Behind the second curtain was a second section called the most holy place, having the golden altar of incense and the ark of the covenant covered on all sides with gold, in which was a golden urn holding the manna and Aaron's staff that budded, and the tablets of the covenant. Above it were the cherubim of glory overshadowing the mercy seat. Of these things we cannot now speak in detail. These preparations having thus been made, the priests go regularly into the first section, performing their ritual duties. But into the second only the high priest goes, and he but once a year, and not without taking blood, which he offers for himself and for the unintentional sins of the people. By this the Holy Spirit indicates that the way into the holy places is not yet open, as long as the first section is still standing, which is symbolic for the present age. According to this arrangement, gifts and sacrifices are offered that cannot perfect the conscience of the worshiper, but deal only with food and drink and various washings, regulations for the body imposed until the time of Reformation. But when Christ appeared as a high priest of the good things that have come, then through the greater and more perfect tent, not made with hands, that is not of this creation, he entered once for all into the holy places, not by means of the blood of goats and calves, but by means of his own blood, thus securing an eternal redemption. For if the blood of goats and bulls and the sprinkling of defiled persons with the ashes of a heifer sanctify for the purification of the flesh, how much more will the blood of Christ, who through the eternal Spirit offered himself without blemish to God, purify our conscience from dead works to serve the living God? And thus concludes the reading of God's holy and inspired word. May God now be pleased to add his blessing to it. But have you ever received a better or higher quality product that you noticed made a major difference? Take, for example, driving during the winter. You have some bald, worn down tires, and what's going to happen? You're going to slide around corners. You're going to lose control. You're going to have a hard time stopping. You're going to likely end up in the ditch. And then you get some studded snow tires, and you notice the difference it makes. Say, boy, what a difference does this make? I remember when I first started hunting, somebody handed me down their rifle. And once I used it, I realized why they handed it down to me. Couldn't shoot anything that I was aiming at. And then I save up money, I buy a much nicer rifle with really good glass. And it made a world of difference. The thing I was actually looking at through the scope went down when I pulled the trigger. Like, oh, this is the way it's supposed to work. And it wasn't because I somehow increased in skill in shooting. It's not, you're going to have that much of an improvement. But it was the device there. It made a world of difference. We know that's the way it is with this world. But here is the important one. The important one comes with the work of Christ, the ministry of Christ. And this is what the author of Hebrews has been trying to show. The ministry of Christ, the mediator of a new and better covenant, makes a world of difference. A difference that we can't even begin to articulate. Now, we have not been under the old covenant and offering sacrifices and so forth and so on. They may say, well, how does this even apply? If you don't see the relevance, or if you haven't seen it yet, I hope today you see it. Because the difference between these two ministries, the ministries of the priests of the old covenant and Christ's ministry, is one of being under the law versus having a cleared conscience and being freed of your guilt. That is the difference that we see here in our passage today. That is the difference he brings up here, is whether or not you could draw close to God and have a clear conscience or not. And the old covenant was showing there still needed to be someone who would come and open up the way, and somebody who would cleanse your conscience from its guilt. And so we're going to look at two components of the priestly ministry of Christ, revealing that his ministry is indeed better. First is closeness, that is, we can draw near to God. And the second pertains to our conscience, which I hope, again, we see the importance of it. It really is pivotal in the life of a person. So first, closeness. We see in verse 1, now even the first covenant had regulations for worship in an earthly place of holiness. Here's what the author's getting at here. He says the old covenant was divinely appointed by God, even though it is now expired or become obsolete and is fading away. That's what he said in the previous verse in Hebrews 8:13. He says, despite that, it's still divinely appointed, and it required priests, because you had sections that were sectioned off as holy places on the earth. And nevertheless, their ministry was far inferior to that of Christ. Then in verses 2 through 5, the author describes the two intersections of the tent of meeting. Now, remember, with this tent of meeting, or the tabernacle, this big tent in the wilderness, there's three sections. You have the outer section, that's where the sacrifices were offered, that's where the altar was, that's the section into which the people could come. And then you have two other sections, which are inside the tent. And those are the sections that the author here focuses in on. The first section is of the holy place. And this is where only the priest could enter into and not the people. But then the second section is the most holy place. And the most holy place is where God's representative presence was, and only the high priest could enter it only once a year and not without the blood on the Day of Atonement. Now, the author describes what is in these two sections, but why does he do it? Why is he doing that? Well, I think there's two reasons, and both pertain to the presence of God. First, it's a reminder that they have not been in there. Now, you may read this and say, why is he repeating all this? Don't they already know that? Wouldn't they already be familiar with this? And in actuality, they would not be all that familiar with what was inside that section because they couldn't go in there. The veil covered it. The only way they would know what was in there is by it being described to them. And that's what the author is doing here again. And this is yet another reminder of how this fell short. They could not even enter into this section. And second, all these features somehow point to the presence of God. In the first section was the lampstand, the table, and the bread of the presence. Now, like the author of Hebrews, I'm not going to go into all the details of these features, but just remind you from our study in Exodus what these pointed to. The lampstand or menorah was in the figure of a blossom tree, and it had several candles. And it represented both life, possibly pointing back to the tree of life in the Garden of Eden, and light. And it faced a table in there. And a table represented a meal. It represented communion. Because the top way in the ancient Near East to demonstrate welcome and communion is by gathering around a table for a meal. That's why there's a table there in this section. And on this table was the bread of the presence. There were 12 loaves of bread. And that pointed to the 12 tribes of Israel. And so what this is a picture of is God's people gathered at God's table for a meal, having communion with him in his presence, as the menorah shone in the direction of this table, representing the light and life of God directed towards his people as they bask in the light and life of God. This was a picture of that Aaronic blessing. May the Lord make his face to shine upon you. However, again, this highlights a problem. Only the priests were allowed to go into this section, not the people. They could, and the priests could not bring God's people into this section like Jesus could. Furthermore, while they could regularly go into the first section, the priests could not go into the second section except for one a year. The author reminds his hearers of what was in the second section. And these things also pertain to the presence of God. The Ark of the Covenant with the cherubim who spread their wings over the top of the ark represented God's presence. That is where God was said to dwell. The urn of manna contained a piece of bread that came down from heaven when God's people were in the wilderness, showing that God was with his people to provide for them, that he had not left them nor forsaken them. And Aaron's staff that budded symbolized that Aaron had been chosen to serve in God's presence. Nevertheless, there were a lot of indicators that God's presence was still closed off. The incense, while it represented the prayers of the saints going into the throne room of God, yet it also served as a smoke screen, as a cover, so that the presence of God was covered. The cherubim's wings covered the mercy seat on top of the Ark of the Covenant, where God's representative presence was said to be. So there was always something covering God's presence. And then there were the veils, of course, the curtains that covered God's presence. This was not for God's protection. Don't think for a minute that this is for God's protection. God does not need to be protected. Okay? This was for the people's protection. Yes, they even accidentally got a glimpse inside there. They would be struck dead. But the author wants to point out from this arrangement this. You see in verses 8 through 9. By this, the Holy Spirit indicates that the way into the holy places is not yet open as long as the first section is still standing, which is symbolic for the present age. So the author of Hebrews tells us what the first section symbolizes. Actually, what the Holy Spirit means by this. By this setup, the Spirit of God intended to convey that the way into God's presence had not yet been open. That means there's some barrier. Something is preventing the people of God to come into the presence of God. And that is what this whole setup is showing. But it's also showing what's going to be necessary for that way to be open with all the types and shadows of the Christ. But the most holy place was still sectioned off, not only by the veil, but also by the first section. The first section sectioned off the most holy place. The first section was the place where God fellowshiped with his people, where the light of his presence shone on the 12 loaves of bread on the table, but the people couldn't even enter into that. And the author says in verse 9 that it was also symbolic for the present age, this present age. There are two ages, this present age and then the age to come. The age to come is the life of the world to come. It's heaven. It's the afterlife after this life. It's the next world. This age is this world and this present life. And as long as we are in this life, we are not in the next life. Really goes without saying, right? The second section, and the most holy place where God's very presence was, represented the age to come, the life of the world to come. Very presence of God in heaven. And the first section represents this present age where we're not yet in heaven. Nevertheless, we still enjoy fellowship and communion with God in this present life. That the age to come has broken forth in this life. We could still have fellowship and communion with God. We dine with him. We're going to dine with him at the Lord's table this morning. It's more than just taking a piece of bread and a little cup and this is just what we do. We are actually communing with God, the very real presence of Christ. When we gather for worship on the Christian Sabbath, the Lord's Day, we are communing with Christ. He speaks to us from his word. We speak to him and to one another. We come to his table. And he makes his face to shine upon us. We leave with his face shining upon us when we hear the benediction. But this is just a taste of the world to

conscience of the worshiper. It could cleanse the worshiper in his outer body. He could cleanse it ceremonially, but not his conscience. In fact, this whole system reminded him of his sin. You still can't draw near to God. You need to always offer a sacrifice. It reminds him of his remaining sin. And the veil remains closed even when you offer up a sacrifice. It still reminded him of his sin and of his need to be cleansed. It did not cleanse him in the realm of the true heavenlies to truly take away his guilt before God. This was not until the time of Reformation. Now, here the author is not talking about the tradition we belong to, the 16th and 17th century Reformation, men like Martin Luther and John Calvin. Rather, this is talking about setting aside the old covenant worship with its types and shadows and bringing in the new way of worship under the new covenant that we can approach God. Everything that Christ has brought about by his death, where there's no more veil, where he brings us near to God through our union with him and his priestly ministry, where he intercedes for us at the Father's right hand. This is what truly washes away sin and therefore cleanses our conscience, assuring us that our guilt has been removed, that we can have confidence to draw near to God. The veil's been torn. We have been reconciled to our God. We could draw near to him. We could call him Abba Father. And he hears us. And he loves us. We have full access to him in Christ. We can draw close to him. But our conscience needs to be convinced of that. And this brings us to the second component of the priestly ministry, revealing that Jesus' ministry is better. First, we saw closeness. We could draw close to God now. The veil's been removed. Second, our conscience. Verses 11 through 12. But when Christ appeared as a high priest of the good things that have come, then through the greater and more perfect tent, not made with hands, that is not of this creation, he entered once for all into the holy places, not by means of the blood of goats and calves, but by means of his own blood, thus securing an eternal redemption. This shows why Christ's priestly ministry is so much better. Why it makes such a difference. First, we see several points here. First, his ministry pertains to the good things that were to come, and of course now have come. The things of the new covenant. He brings in the time of Reformation, where we worship in spirit and in truth. With a cleansed conscience. With access to the Father and the Son by His Spirit. And very much related to this, second, Christ entered a greater tent. Not the one here on earth, but the one in heaven. Now, when he says this, he's using a figure of speech. It's not a literal big tent in heaven. Rather, it's saying that he offered his sacrifice to God in heaven. Third, Christ entered once and for all into this holy place. He did not need to enter year after year after year with another sacrifice. He came once with one sacrifice that has forever taken care of our sins. And fourth, it is because of the sacrifice he offered that it is so much better. He did not offer the blood of an animal, which is the only thing the old covenant priest could do, but he offered his own blood. Not that there was something magical about his blood. Okay, he was a true human like us in every way, beloved. He had regular human blood. Okay, so it's not like because Jesus had magical red blood cells. That's what scrubs away sin. It's not what it's saying here. Rather, his blood refers to his death. And it's not the type of blood he had in his system, but rather it's the person that was offered up. The perfect Lamb of

0: God, innocent, the one anointed by God, appointed by God to be our representative, the one who is both God and man, and the one who was perfect in every way, the one appointed to be our representative, the last Adam. This one dying in our place is why we have forgiveness of sins. So the scripture says that we are saved by his blood. It's because of the person, not because of some different DNA makeup. Therefore, he is secured in eternal redemption. This is not a temporary redemption where one where you have to offer a sacrifice year after year. Here's the expiration date. It's expired. We need to offer up another sacrifice. Oh, you sinned again? Offer up another sacrifice. No, this is an eternal redemption. One offering, and that's it. And it's eternal in that we will be with God forever in heaven. It's not going to run out after 10,000 years. In fact, as the hymn goes, when we've been there 10,000 years, bright shining as the sun, we've no less days to sing God's praise than when we first begun. 10,000 years in, it's just the beginning. And today we think, you know, 50 years old is old. Of course, the older I get, the more that number increases. When I was 20, I thought 40 was old. Now that I'm 43, it's like, well, you're not old until you're 120 now. But Christ's work is eternal. The reason we are forever secured in heaven is because his is an eternal redemption. And it also has very important impact in the here and now. One I don't think we consider often or deeply enough. We see this in verses 13 through 14. For if the blood of goats and bulls and the sprinkling of defiled persons with the ashes of a heifer sanctified for the purification of the flesh, how much more will the blood of Christ, who through the eternal Spirit offered himself without blemish to God, purify our conscience from dead works to serve the living God? And so this is an argument from the lesser to the greater. He's saying, look, that the blood of bulls and goats did have some sort of positive effect. It did purify and cleanse the worshiper, so that he can approach God for worship. So that he wasn't thrust out of the land. So that he was in a right relationship as represented in this system. But it only purified the flesh. It was only ceremonial. It only pertained to the realm of copies and shadows and not to the heavenly realities. But if animal blood could do this, then how much more Christ's blood? Christ's blood. Christ offering up his very life for us was done so according to the eternal Spirit of God. That is, his offering on earth was brought up to heaven by the Spirit of God. And also applied by the Spirit of God to the sinner. And this is why we here in our day, and those 1,000 years before Christ came and offered up his sacrifice, have redemption. Because the Spirit of God, the eternal Spirit of God, has applied that work to the sinner. Now the author focuses specifically on the conscience here. The animal sacrifices purified only the flesh, but the blood of Christ purifies our conscience. Out of all things the author could have said, he said it cleanses us, cleanses our hearts, it cleanses our hands. He says it cleanses our conscience. It cleanses our conscience. That's what he wants to focus in on. Now, what is the conscience? Well, the conscience is this built-in, innate guilt detector. It's like a smoke detector that sounds off an alarm when there's smoke in the home. The conscience sounds an internal alarm when it detects guilt. We feel bad or lousy within, to put it very simply, when there's some sort of violation of law. Many times we call this conviction. We say, man, I was really convicted over that. That's what this is referring to. God built this in into every image bearer, as we see in Romans 2. Now, it does not function properly or as it ought with sin. Because we're falling into sin, the conscience does not function always as it ought. The unbeliever's conscience still functions to some degree. However, what they will not do until God grants them repentance is look to Christ for relief of their guilt and deliverance from their sin. And they will even suppress the truth in unrighteousness. In fact, the flag that we see flying around most prominently this month stems from a guilty conscience. Trying to do something with the guilt to say, actually, I'm not really that bad. It's okay to be this way. It is a way to support people in their perverse sin and assuage their conscience, which condemns them. This is why they're very sensitive to saying this stuff is wrong, because their conscience knows it. But they're seeking what they can do to suppress it. Seeking to normalize sin, to send a message, you're actually not guilty for that. You don't need to feel ashamed for it. So this indicates that there's still a somewhat functioning conscience that they're trying to deal with. Sometimes people are so hardened and blinded to sin that the conscience doesn't alert them, or we have become so accustomed to ignoring it or justifying ourselves that it doesn't have much of any effect when we sin. And this is why if somebody's struggling with legalism and they have they want to stay away from things that really God never commanded them to stay away from, but they feel guilty for participating in, you don't just say, no, just do it. Don't tell them to violate their conscience. Just wait for their conscience to be better informed and to grow in it. You don't want to ignore your conscience, but you do want our consciences to be better informed. Other times it goes off, as I was just saying, when it doesn't need to. Feeling guilty for breaking a man-made rule or a legalistic standard. And it's like our smoke detector in the hallway just outside our bathroom. If we open the door too soon, we haven't let the bathroom fan run long enough, the smoke detector is going to go off when it senses steam. That's a false alarm. It's called a smoke detector, not a steam detector. It's going off for the wrong reason. Sometimes our consciences can be like that, where it's not detecting real guilt, but it's still going off because it's some sort of man-made or legalistic standard. Nevertheless, the conscience is the built-in guilt detector. So how is it cleansed? Well, obviously, it's not literal water. It somehow sprays inside of us. Rather, this is figurative language to refer to taking away our sense of standing guilty and condemned before God. When we believe that Christ died for us, that he stood condemned for us, that his work is really sufficient, that he has paid for our sins, this is what it means to believe in Christ, to trust him. I trust that he took care of my guilt. When we believe that, the conscience is cleansed. We are persuaded that we are his dearly loved adopted children, that we are now holy, innocent, clean, above reproach, that we're not this defiled thing that the Lord just says, I want you out of my presence. Get away, you condemned, unclean, filthy, rotten sinner. That's what the Lord should say to us if we were to stand before him based on his law. But when we're in Christ, when we are forgiven, Christ is the one that took that condemnation and stood as the condemned sinner for us and was thrust out of God's presence and the wrath of God was poured on him. It was in our place so that we would be able to draw near to God, clothed in his righteousness, considered righteous. And our baptism was given for this very purpose, to be a picture of this, to use water, this cleansing agent, to confirm to us, you are clean. You are my beloved child with whom I am well pleased. That is what God says to each one of us who believe. That sound too good to be true? Does that seem like, no, he should only say that about his only begotten son? Not us, because I mean, obviously, the only begotten son is perfect, but I'm a sinner. But when we are in Christ, when Christ is the one who stood condemned in our place, and we have his righteousness counted as ours, in fact, it was out of God's love that he did all this for us. He says the same thing to us. You are my beloved son. With you, I am well pleased. When we embrace this, the conscience is cleansed. While we still receive conviction of sin as believers, in fact, it ought to function more properly as a believer. It's like that was wrong. We do not fear condemnation for that sin and live in slavish fear. Every sin we fall into is both forgiven and conquered. And so we can walk in the freedom of forgiveness and no longer carry the great burden of our guilt. That has been removed. That is why, that's what it means for the conscience to be cleansed. Now, why does this matter? What effect does this have? Well, the author of Hebrews says in verse 14 that when our conscience is cleansed, that is, we no longer live with this great burden of guilt and shame, we go from dead works to truly serving the living God. You see that there in verse 14. The pivot point from dead works to truly serving the living God is a cleansed conscience. That is the pivot point. And this helps us understand what the author means by dead works. These are works that flow out of an uncleansed conscience. When the conscience is not cleansed, when it's still plagued with guilt and burdened with guilt. And the person says, what do I do with this guilt? Well, they do the same thing that Adam and Eve did in the garden once they knew their nakedness. They went right to work. I got to cover myself. I got to look to the works of my own hands to make a fig leaf, to cover myself. And we end up doing works in order to cover ourselves until that burden is so great we can't bear it anymore, that we just give up and just run to the world and run to sin. And this shows up in a variety of ways. Shows up in, I need to prove my worth. I need to prove that I have honor to cover my shame. So we feel anxious and fearful over whether or not we're going to do a good job in whatever we're doing. This can happen with our work. It can happen with a hobby. It can happen with a presentation or performance. It can even happen with our yards. There's a certain community I know of in Northwest Iowa. I just gave it away. And I was told that sometimes people are out there on their hands and knees picking up every little thing to make the yard look picture perfect. And then there can be even fights over it. Whose yard looks better? We do it with grass. My identity becomes bound up in my work, whatever that is. It's what results in being, as we call it, a perfectionist. I need to get this exactly right because it's my covering. It's my identity. How well I perform. It covers my shame. Another way that a guilty conscience shows up, and every believer struggles with this, by the way. So it's not either or. We all struggle with this. We all need to grow. But another way a guilty conscience shows up is legalism. Paul says in Titus 1 that to the defiled, all things are defiled, but to the pure, all things are pure. And what he means by this is that those who have a cleansed conscience, that is the pure, see God's creational gifts as pure. Good gifts to be enjoyed, not abused, not idolized, but good gifts to partake in. Whereas those with a defiled conscience see the good things as defiling. No, that's a bad thing. I need to stay away from it. It didn't come from God. God never said it was a bad thing. It came from a defiled conscience. I'm going to be guilty if I do this. As Paul says in 1 Timothy 4, demons work through people with bad consciences to teach that things created by God to be received with gratefulness, foods and drinks and marriage, are bad and to be avoided. And the person who is trying to deal with a guilty conscience says, I need to stay away from this stuff because I feel too guilty to enjoy it. I'm less righteous if I enjoy this thing. I'm more righteous. I have a covering if I don't enjoy this thing. This legalism becomes righteousness to help assuage the one whose conscience not yet been cleansed or fully cleansed. Another way is how we deal with others. A legalist's guilty conscience is not assuaged by the mercy and forgiveness of God. Rather, a legalist's conscience is assuaged by being righteous himself, doing right, getting it right, being exacting in my rightness, which they believe they have achieved. And so he has a really hard time when something is slightly off. Well, wait a minute, that's off. And so he or she is a very good fault finder and easily sees others' faults. The way to deal with their guilt is not with mercy and love that covers a multitude of sins. After all, that's not how their guilt was dealt with. It was by getting it right. And so the way to deal with others then is not with mercy, but with the law to condemn. It's not, as Paul says in Galatians 6, if anyone's caught in any sin, you who are spiritual, restore such a one in the spirit of gentleness, bearing burdens. I'm going to help you. I'm going to fulfill the law of Christ. It's standing in judgment. You did not get it right like I did. You should feel ashamed until you get it right like I do. It's the person that nags. It's the person that uses accusations that we see in this world. Just get on Facebook and just look at how it goes. Oh, you should feel guilty for thinking that way. It's the person that you can never do enough to ever satisfy them. We've had fathers like this. We've had spouses like this. They're always condemning. And because this person has dealt with a guilty conscience by his own righteousness, he will not be able to hear that his righteousness is lacking. He is staking his hope on his righteousness to deal with his guilt. So to suggest that he has not attained to that righteousness is too much to bear. He will be very easily offended and cannot confess sin. He seeks to justify himself, vindicate himself, validate himself. You must approve of my works. You must recognize my innocence. You must not make me feel any less than anyone else. Because it's my righteousness and my value that silences my accusing conscience. This is when there will be an inability to love, because we are working not to serve God and others, but we are working to serve ourselves. Look, the reason I am dealing with this guilty conscience, or the reason I'm loving you, quote unquote, and serving you, is not because I actually want to love you and serve you, but rather it's because I don't want to feel bad about myself. I don't want to feel guilty. I don't want to feel bad. And so that's why I'm doing this. As commentator John Brown's put it, the man whose conscience is polluted with unpardoned guilt cannot love. And so, beloved, that the difference between a guilty conscience and a cleansed conscience is everything. It's everything. When we are walking in faith, believing in Christ, apprehending His mercy, knowing His love for us, convinced that we have been forever loved by Him, that all those accusations have been removed because they were placed on Christ, then we will reflect that to one another in love. We will show mercy. We will show love ourselves. We will be walking in love and doing good works at service to the living God out of gratitude for what He has done for us, and not a need to prove ourselves. Not a need to be validated. Not a need to say, you must accept my work and justify me. We will draw close to God in sweet fellowship rather than hide in the darkness with our idols and lust out of a slavish fear. Because as the Apostle Paul says, you did not receive a spirit of slavery to fall back into fear, but you have received the spirit of adoption as sons, by whom we cry, Abba, Father. This is why the ministry and work of Christ is so much better, and why it makes such a huge difference. Amen. Father in heaven, we do ask that you would help us to receive this. Know that we are forgiven, adopted, loved by you. So Father in heaven, help us to turn from sin. Help us to in no way walk as religious hypocrites, just doing it to look good, making sure people validate us, being more concerned about what others say and think about us than about our sin before you and the need to repent. Give us this freedom that comes with a cleared conscience because of Christ's work alone. Help us to more and more walk in it. I ask this in Christ's name. Amen.
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2: Welcome to 5 Minutes in Church History, hosted by Dr. Stephen Nichols, where we take a little break from the present to go exploring the past. Travel back in time as we look at the people, events, and even the places that have shaped the story of Christianity. This is our story, our family history. Let's get started.
3: Welcome back to another episode of 5 Minutes in Church History. On this episode, we are visiting with one who was with us just a little bit ago. We have again on the show, Dr. Michael Haken. Dr. Haken, good to have you with us.
4: Good to be here.
3: And Dr. Haken is the professor of church history and biblical spirituality at the Southern Baptist Theological Seminary in Louisville, Kentucky. And last time he was with us, we talked about his book, 8 Women of Faith, a book published by Crossway. We're going to be talking about another book he published with Crossway called To the Ends of the Earth. Now, Dr. Haken, that book is about history of missions and significant figures who both contributed to our thought on missions and were missionaries themselves. But there's something they all have in common. They're also from the Reformed tradition. And some people would say, well, that's an oxymoronic thing to have Reformed theologians talking about missions. Would you care to respond to that?
4: Yeah, I think the book grew out of the fact that there has been significant upsurge in the embrace of Reformed truth in the last, 25, 40 years. And along with that, there has been a kickback, a pushback that this is not good for the church. It's not good for the church because, as is supposedly well known, the Reformed tradition is not interested in missions. We don't do missions well. To me, that's a very, very narrow mindset. Narrow because it fails to understand the way in church history the missionary movement going back through people like William Carey, some of the Puritans, back to the Reformers, has been strongly populated by, you know, people of the Reformed tradition. We begin with Calvin, who stands in some regards as the fountainhead of the tradition. He wouldn't be happy with the nomenclature Calvinistic because he would have seen himself as one of a number who are contributing the recovery of biblical truth. But as you look at Calvin's writings, you've got this sense of a man who's got a global vision. You see it in, especially in one area, very interestingly, in his prayers. When he would preach, the elders in Geneva had designated a number of individuals, particularly a man named Denis Ragunier, nobody remembers him today, to copy down everything Calvin said in the pulpit. And remember,
5: you'd have to write very fast.
4: You'd have to write fast. And remember, he's doing this with a quill pen, putting it in a pot of ink.
5: Yes.
4: And at a certain point, Calvin would say, "Now let us turn to the Lord." And at that point, basically, his sermon was finished and he was about to pray. And we're deeply thankful that Denis did not put his pen down. He recorded the prayers of Calvin. And as you read the prayers of Calvin, which we have abundant evidence of because of his sermons that were recorded, you can hear a man praying for what he has just preached, that it would impact the congregation, but it would also have an impact upon Europe and the world. You can hear Calvin praying for the gospel to go forth around the world. Now, one of the reasons why the Reformers are accused of not being missionary is that, you know, well, they don't undertake missions in their day. In one sense, that's true. If you're talking about cross-cultural missions outside of Europe, there's very few instances of that. Part of that's because they don't have the resources. Geneva's landlocked, unlike, say, the great powers of Spain and Portugal that have vast navies. But also it's because Calvin, as he looked at Europe, did not see a Christian continent. What he saw was a Christendom with the Christian faith a mile wide, an inch deep. And he realized that he had to plant churches in Europe before he'd ever think about
5: that was
4: global.
5: The mission field for
4: exactly.
5: Calvin was Europe.
4: Yeah, exactly. And so he trains upwards of 1,200, maybe as many as 1,500 pastors to go back, particularly to France, to plant churches.
5: You know, Calvin lived in Geneva, but his heart was always for his native France.
4: Yeah,
5: exactly. You see that in his heartbeat. Well, the story starts with Calvin and continues from there. Grateful for that book, To the Ends of the Earth, and thank you for being with us.
4: Well, thank you.
5: I'm Steve Nichols. Thanks for listening to 5 Minutes in Church History.
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7: My parents divorced when I was 10, sending me into a tailspin of despair. Mom became an alcoholic and Dad rarely visited. The Hispanic gang became my family, and I copied them, drinking and using drugs. My grades fell, and I repeated 6th and 7th grades. At 13, I was sent to a juvenile correction. I dropped out of school in the 8th grade. Lockup became a revolving door for me. At home, I had to step over Mom's friends passed out on the floor. I hated her and Dad. I relished Mom's tears whenever the police took me to jail because I wanted to hurt her. I always carried a gun and walked in fear of death. Once, I punched my father and knocked him out. Friends were killed in drive-by shootings, but I was blind to the evil that bound us. At 16, I was arrested evading police in a stolen car. I turned 17 in jail, and the judge sent me to an adult prison. There, I hooked up with the gang, and after 2 years, I was paroled, wearing an electronic ankle bracelet. I felt so desolate inside that I confided in a gang buddy, but he couldn't help me. God sent Nancy, a preacher's daughter, to share the gospel with me. I broke parole and had to finish my prison sentence. But Nancy began sharing Bible truths in letters, and Jesus set me free. I'm John Lira. If the Son therefore shall make you free, ye shall be free indeed.
8: If you would like to be free from the weight of sin by receiving Jesus Christ as Lord and Savior, call 1-888-NEED-HIM right now. Free Indeed is a production of Pacific Garden Mission, 1458 South Canal Street, Chicago, Illinois, 60607. 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
1: While reading through Proverbs, you will notice that much of it is describing the two paths or ways, the path of wisdom and the path of foolishness. The author admonishes his son to ponder the path at his feet, to consider which path he was on. KFGR Radio provides path content. 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
2: It is by faith in Christ, it is by the gospel, by Christ working for us and bearing that awful load of guilt for us, that that heavy burden is removed. As the reformer Ralph Erskine once said, a rigid master was the law, demanding brick, denying straw. But when with gospel tongue it sings, it bids me fly, it gives me wings. And as John Bunyan once wrote, run, John, run, the law commands, but gives us neither feet nor hands. Far better news the gospel brings. It bids us fly and gives us wings. See, when we come to Christ, that law becomes a delight for us because we're not trying to keep it in order to avoid condemnation. When we try to keep it in order to avoid condemnation, the law is a rigid master. The law in the hand of Satan is a rigid master. But when we come to Christ, the law in the hand of Christ is an easy yoke.

0: Welcome to Truth for Life, where today we begin a study in 1 Timothy. The Apostle Paul wrote this letter to offer his young protege some guidance, and while his instructions address the responsibilities of pastoral care, Alistair Begg notes it's advice all of us would be wise to heed.
1: Now, if you'll take your Bibles and turn with me to 1 Timothy chapter 5. Do not rebuke an older man harshly, but exhort him as if he were your father. Treat younger men as brothers, older women as mothers, and younger women as sisters with absolute purity. Give proper recognition to those widows who are really in need. But if a widow has children or grandchildren, these should learn, first of all, to put their religion into practice by caring for their own family and so repaying their parents and grandparents, for this is pleasing to God. The widow who is really in need and left all alone puts her hope in God and continues night and day to pray and to ask God for help. But the widow who lives for pleasure is dead even while she lives. Give the people these instructions too, so that no one may be open to blame. If anyone does not provide for his relatives and especially for his immediate family, he has denied the faith and is worse than an unbeliever. No widow may be put on the list of widows unless she is over 60, has been faithful to her husband, and is well known for her good deeds, such as bringing up children, showing hospitality, washing the feet of the saints, helping those in trouble, and devoting herself to all kinds of good deeds. As for younger widows, do not put them on such a list, for when their sensual desires overcome their dedication to Christ, they want to marry. Thus they bring judgment on themselves because they have broken their first pledge. Besides, they get into the habit of being idle and going about from house to house, and not only do they become idlers, but also gossips and busybodies, saying things they ought not to. So I counsel younger widows to marry, to have children, to manage their homes, and to give the enemy no opportunity for slander. Some have, in fact, already turned away to follow Satan. If any woman who is a believer has widows in her family, she should help them and not let the church be burdened with them, so that the church can help those widows who are really in need. Amen. Now, last time at the end of chapter 4, we noted that Paul was giving instructions to Timothy, a series of imperatives concerning how he was to conduct his life and doctrine. Very, very important, Paul has made clear that the people of God would know how they should conduct themselves in the household of faith. That's the 15th verse of chapter 3. Not only should the gathered group have a grasp of the principles, but Timothy, as a young pastor, must himself have a clear understanding of his duty and his role and the variety of his responsibilities. And we may well be helped by recognizing that in the original letter, there were no chapter breaks, such as we find in the English text before us this morning. So in other words, there was no pause between the 16th verse of chapter 4 and the instruction which comes in the first verse of chapter 5. In other words, Paul is continuing his personal instructions to Timothy in the role of pastoral ministry. And here, in these opening two verses, he instructs Timothy on the way in which he should treat various age groups within the congregation. First of all, how he should treat an older man. Well, when rebuke or admonition is called for, as inevitably it will be called for example, when he gets to chapter 6, he is urging Timothy to rebuke those who have become rich in the present world and are tempted to place undue importance in what they have managed to accrue financially. Many of those individuals will be older men. As a result of having lived longer and worked harder, perhaps, they are now in a position of financial stability and security, and Timothy is to make sure, indeed to command them in their riches, that they don't put their hope in that. Well, when he does so, he is to do it in a way that is not harsh. So in other words, it is not that he is to step back from the role of admonition. It is not that he is to distance himself from the uncomfortableness that is involved in having to speak to someone in that way. But rather, when he does so, there needs to be restraint and there needs to be genuine affection. It is unbecoming for a young minister like Timothy to issue severe reprimands to a gentleman older than himself. And as I think about my own relationship with my father, I can think of only one occasion when I have admonished him about any particular and specific instance. And I remember the sense of uncomfortableness that I felt. And the one thing I wanted to assure him of was my genuine affection and my desire to be submissive to him, even though I felt it necessary to speak as I did. Younger men are just to be treated like brothers. If you have brothers, you know what that means. It needs no application. How do your brothers treat you? They say, yo. They say, hey. They say, come on. They say, let's go. They say, quit it. They say, get off. They say all those things. That's how it's supposed to be. Older women, you should treat them in the way in which you treat your mom. How do you treat your mother? You don't forget her birthday. And so on. Now, Paul is not exhorting Timothy to do something that he was unfamiliar with himself. We find this, for example, in the 16th chapter of Romans and verse 13, where in giving instructions to the congregation, he says, greet Rufus, chosen in the Lord, and his mother, who has been a mother to me. So Paul himself had exercised the same approach in moving amongst the congregation. There were older women, and when he looked at these women, he viewed them through the eyes of motherhood. And that gave to him a measure of respect, it gave to him deference, it gave to him a sense of the appropriate. And in seeking to operate with a similar sense of appropriateness in relationship to younger women, he says you should treat younger women as you treat your sisters, with absolute purity. Phillips paraphrases it, and treat younger women as sisters and as nothing more. And you get the point. It is absolutely clear. You don't need to be a genius to work it out. The purity to which he is referred in verse 12, he now gives expression to in the most practical terms at the end of the second verse of chapter 5. George Knight, commentating on this, says, Paul, with perceptive realism, gives this special word of caution for the situation where a pastor is called on to deal personally and privately with younger women. It is absolutely crucial that such an individual guards against any development or even any suggestion of improper interest or improper intimacy. And that means all kinds of things in practical expression. But it does set a hedge around the idea of pastors counseling one-on-one with women, not in crisis situations, but in prolonged situations. Wisdom would say, I don't think so. And indeed, when Paul gives instruction as to how those younger women are supposed to find out about loving their husbands, caring for their children, providing in various ways, to whom does he give the responsibility of the instruction? To the older women in the church. It may not mean that they are older chronologically, but it means those who are mature, those who are spiritually understanding the truth, they are the ones who are to deal with this. And across the country and across the world, many a disaster would have been averted by pastors paying straightforward and careful attention to the opening two verses of chapter 5. Now, he then goes to a prolonged treatment of a subject that may at first appear to be at least at arm's length to us, the issue of widows in the church. I don't want to ask how many of you are widows or have been widowed, but there are a number in the church. I won't embarrass you by asking you to identify yourself, but the very fact of acknowledging that means that in a congregation as ours, albeit a younger congregation in terms of average age, this is not something that we are removed from. And certainly as we continue to grow together, it is something that we will continually deal with. in addressing the subject, we should notice, first of all, that the supporting of widows was a matter of priority from the very outset of the church. In Acts chapter 6, you will remember that the apostles say it's not right for us to leave the ministry of the word of God and prayer to the serving of tables and the dealing with the distribution of food. And what had given the occasion of that discussion and decision was the fact that certain widows were not getting their daily allotment of food in the way and in the time frame that they felt was justifiable. Now, the reason that the church made it such a priority is because the church understood that one of the classic ways in which religious expression was going to be seen was in the matter of caring for widows. For example, if you turn to James chapter 1, James, the brother of Jesus, makes this perfectly clear in the 27th verse. You want to know what pure and undefiled religion is? He says, religion that God our Father accepts as pure and faultless is this, to look after orphans and widows in their distress and to keep oneself from being polluted by the world. So he's already been exhorting them about practical godliness, and we're now seeing one of the ways in which this practical godliness is expressed. The immediacy of the subject, the existential element of it, if you like, is such that I do not believe that what we have here in 1 Timothy 5 is a manual for dealing with widows in a local church, that you can simply pick up chapter 5, walk it across the centuries and across the geography, lay it down on Parkside Church or any other church for that matter, and say, okay, this is it. There are principles that we're about to discover, but in terms of the actuality of what he's dealing with, remember that he's dealing with a specific historic incident within the context of the city of Ephesus. However, we're going to discover that there are principles concerning organization, the necessity of genuine pastoral care, and the need for wisdom in discriminating where real need lies. Well, let's just go through the material if we can. I've written four headings in my notes, which I'll mention to you as I go along. First of all, widows in need. Widows in need are widows indeed. Okay? Not trying to be cute, that's what he's saying. In verse 3, give proper recognition to those widows who are really in need. He ends it in the 16th verse with the exact same expression. I am talking, he says, about those who are really in need. Now, we need be in no doubt as to what this means because he delineates it in the text. These women who are really in need have, or don't have, any means of support. They have no prospect of marriage, and they have no other basis for hope than hope in God that he will provide for them. And indeed, they display their dependence upon God by the constancy of their prayers. You'll see that there in verse 5. And they continue night and day to pray and to ask God for help, because there's no social services, there's no place where you go and put your card through a window, there is nothing for them. They have nobody that brings home a paycheck, they have no one to whom they may look, they have no source of income at all, and all they can do is on a daily basis say, oh God, You declare that a sparrow falls to the ground and you know it. You've told me that the hairs of my head are numbered, that my name is graven on the palms of your hands. Oh God, show yourself to be a father to the fatherless and a carer for the widow. Now, in contrast to that obvious dependency, we have the merry widow in verse 6. The widow, the indulgent widow. And Paul introduces her so that there would be a classic contrast. The widow who lives for pleasure is dead even while she's living. This woman's life is marked by indulgence rather than by dependence. She's living for pleasure. The details of her hedonistic lifestyle are not given to us. They're not mentioned. I have a picture of this woman. I don't want to describe her, but I meet her with frequency. And she jangles when she walks. And she looks like she's really living it up. And when you get a few of these merry widows jingle-jangling around a congregation, then it's going to be a peculiar challenge For the kind of widow exemplified in Anna in the Christmas story in Luke chapter 2, the lady who, following her marriage for 7 years, was widowed for the interim period of time and was now 84 years of age, and she had committed herself to the temple worship, and night and day she engaged in prayers. And while Anna was, if you like, buried in the temple, to all intents and purpose, from an outside gaze, dead to the world, there were all the merry widows jingling and jangling way around Jerusalem and apparently living it up. Well, says Paul, I just want you to understand that the widow who lives for pleasure is actually dead. She just exists. Now, I can't resist the temptation to point out that this is a principle which runs through the whole of the Bible, that there is a definite distinction between existence and life. Otherwise, why would Jesus say to walking, moving, living, breathing individuals, I have come that you might have life? Now, what's the obvious answer? Oh, go to somebody else because I have life. No. And that you might have it in all of its fullness. He was talking about that encounter of God when a man or a woman is born again. Unless a man is born again, John 3:3, he cannot see the kingdom of God. He cannot enter the kingdom of God. And a number of folks who are now involved in religious pursuits are the walking dead. And this is while your mind has gone. You have been confronted by the fact that you are merely existing. Your life is not all that you anticipated it should be. You do not have an understanding of why you exist, where you're going, or what is about to happen to you should you die. And someone has suggested to you that if you would involve yourself in religious activities or in Christian pursuits, then existence plus religious activity will equal life. And you've been trying that, and you're as dead as you always were. In fact, you're even more miserable than you were before you tried this approach. Because when you were thinking of trying it, it held out hope to you. But now that you have begun it, it is hopeless. And you have identified the fact that your mere physical existence, devoid of the reality of God's liberating power within your life, has left you pretty wretched. And I can explain exactly why that is. It's because you're dead. Well, what are you saying to yourself? You're saying, well, I'll do something about it. Like what? Do you ever see a dead person? Do something about it?

0: Lord, I believe. Help me with the bits I don't believe yet. We find ourselves crying out with the Philippian jailer, Lord, what am I supposed to do to be saved? And the answer comes, if you believe on the Lord Jesus Christ, you will be saved. Now, that's just a little bit in passing there. I didn't want to miss the opportunity to note the distinction between the living dead, the dreadful twilight zone of religious observance devoid of life. Okay, the widows in need are the widows indeed, as opposed to those who have other means of support. This is reinforced by the second thing I wrote in my notes, and it's this: if our Christianity doesn't work at home, it doesn't work. If our Christianity doesn't work at home, it doesn't work. Because home is where it's at. Home is where we're known. Amongst our family is where the deal is. That's where they see you, in the morning, in the night, in the middle of the day. There's no, you can't run and you can't hide in there. So if your Christianity doesn't work in the house, it doesn't work. I don't care how good a preacher you are. I don't care what you do. If it doesn't work there, it doesn't work. Now, why do I say this? Well, because that's the point that he's making. Look at verse 4. If a widow has children or grandchildren, these, namely children or grandchildren, should learn, first of all, to put their religion into practice. Now remember, in chapter 4, he exhorted the people in relationship to training themselves in godliness. Well, let me tell you, one of the ways in which your godliness will be manifested, it will be manifested in the fact that you put your godliness into practice, and you do so by caring for your own family. If a widow has children or grandchildren, then it is primarily their duty to show the genuineness of their religion in their own homes by repaying their parents for what has been done for them. Isn't that what it says? Repaying their parents. But this strikes me with real impetus this week. I'm not so sure that there isn't express instruction here about how it's supposed to be. Because when you get married, by and large, you have no money. Then you get a little bit of money, and it's a parabola. That's mathematical. And then it goes down the other side, and then you have no money at all. So you try and get some money, you get it together, then you pay for everything. You pay for everything. Shoes, jackets, education, everything. Prams, cribs, trips, everything. Then you have no money. And while you're coming down on the far side of the curve, the Smith Barney guys are talking to you when you're watching the golf tournaments, giving you a really bad feeling because you don't have enough money now to give to these people, dependents, all the stuff that you already gave to them. I am not doing that. I decided this week. I mean, I haven't told the girls yet. But there is going to come a day when I'm coming like this, and one of the two of them is buying me breakfast in Denny's. I don't care. They are buying because they are going to repay their dad. I am buying everything at the moment. Do you realize how well off I would be? Goodness gracious.
1: 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As we begin our study of the Apostle Paul's first letter to Timothy, we are recommending a resource today, a brand new release from Alistair. It's a verse-by-verse study through Paul's second letter to Timothy. The title is Guarding the Truth. When Paul wrote his letters, believers were facing growing pressure to compromise the gospel message, to divert from all that Jesus had taught. So it's not all that different from what we see happening in the church today. 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Guarding the Truth is a Bible study booklet. 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

0: 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I'm Bob Lapine. We are glad you have studied the Bible with us today. In caring for widows or for those in need, how much of the responsibility falls to the church or the family or to the widow herself? Are the expectations different now from when Paul wrote his letter? Tomorrow, we'll think through these questions together. The Bible teaching of Alistair Begg is furnished by Truth for Life, where the learning is for living.
1: Welcome to Bible Q&A with John MacArthur. This is Denny Nugent with today's question. It comes from 1 Peter 3:21, which says, quote, "Baptism now saves you, not the removal of dirt from the flesh, but an appeal to God for a good conscience through the resurrection of Jesus Christ." Now, John, I know you don't teach that water baptism can save you, but clearly something about baptism relates to salvation in some important way.
2: Well, there are people, believe it or not, Denny, who would say that 1 Peter 3:21, which says baptism now saves you, means that you need to be baptized in water to be saved. But how strange is that when the next line is not the removal of dirt from the flesh? Clearly, what Peter is saying is that there is no water that can save anyone. Salvation, Peter goes on to say in that same verse, comes by faith in the work of Christ provided through his resurrection. There is no salvation provided by any act or any appeal to a ritual, even baptism, but rather an appeal to God for a good conscience. And what that means is an appeal to God for the cleansing and the purifying of the heart, the man, the conscience. That doesn't happen by ritual. That doesn't happen by baptism. The only way a person can appeal to God for a good conscience is to appeal to God for the salvation that is provided in the only ark of safety, the Lord Jesus Christ, through faith in his death and resurrection.
1: If you'd like more in-depth teaching from 1 Peter or to submit your question for John, go to MacArthurCommentaries.com.
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4: I grew up with a superiority complex. I excelled in academics and school politics. I had it all together, or at least that's how I acted. A teacher suggested that I read a couple books to expand my mind further, which I did. I learned that right and wrong only existed to the extent that it was right or wrong in an individual's life. The Bible says in Judges that every man did that which was right in his own eyes. I adopted that philosophy for a time. At college, however, I studied behavioral psychology and learned that man is not responsible for his actions. He lives a life of confusion, blindness, and conformity. That pretty much summed up my current situation. I felt trapped by life's circumstances, and I looked for an escape, which I found in drugs. I dropped out of college and became a wayfaring vagabond in search of spiritual enlightenment. I began to read the Bible, which seemed to have more answers than the drugs or new philosophies I had been introduced to. I ended up at the Pacific Garden Mission, where I was shown the truth. Jesus Christ saved me from my hopeless search and gave new meaning.
5: We come to know the Lord when we experience redemption. And we come to know this through our redemption, through the gospel, where he gave up his very own son to be condemned and crushed for us so that we would be delivered from our slavery, from our old life of slavery, from our sins. that we would see his infinite love in forgiving our sins, but by no means clearing the guilty, that our sins were punished, justice was served, and therefore we were set free. We see the glory of God in the face of Christ, as 2 Corinthians says, the passage we read for our scripture reading. And so we know then that he is good and only does good for us even when our circumstances are trying and troubling.
6: God placed Adam in paradise and gave him commands. God placed Israel in the promised land and gave them commands. We also see that both disobeyed. Adam was exiled from God's presence. Israel was eventually exiled from God's presence. They're a valley of dry bones in Ezekiel chapter 37.
7: That's the bad news. Adam's disobedience plunged all who would come after into sin. Sin worthy of death. But there is good news. Welcome to Renewing Your Mind as we continue our study of covenants. Our guest teacher, Dr. J.V. Fesco, recorded this six-part series to show that throughout history and even eternally, God relates to us through covenants. And this reality is at the heart of how we read the Bible and how we understand the saving work of Christ. This series, Signed, Sealed, Delivered, along with its companion ebook, is your gift today for a donation in support of the program. 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Here's Dr. Fesco with today's message.
6: The opening chapters of the Bible reveal God's creation of the heavens and the earth. But one of the things that we might notice as we're doing our study of covenant theology is that the word covenant doesn't appear in the opening chapters of the Bible. It doesn't appear in Genesis 1, 2, or 3. It's not really till Genesis 6 that we find that term appearing. And so thus, we might initially think that, well, I think it may be DOA, it may be dead on arrival, that we cannot talk about a covenant appearing in the first three chapters of the Bible because the term simply doesn't appear. But I want you to imagine with me for a moment that you're sitting at lunch at a restaurant with a friend who gets a phone call. And at least for this particular mental experiment, you don't think it's rude that your friend takes the call. And so they take the call, but you can only hear one half of the conversation. You hear your friend asking a question about the caterer. You hear your friend asking a question about the guest list. You hear your friend talking about a florist. And then you hear them saying the words, bridal party. And then they smile, they conclude the phone call, and then they rejoin you for conversation. Now, you've never heard them say the word wedding, but what would you conclude from overhearing one half of that conversation? Would you conclude that they were getting ready for a hockey game? Would you conclude that they were getting ready to go to a wrestling match? You wouldn't conclude that. You would hear all of the various pieces of the puzzle, and you would rightly conclude, oh, my friend is talking about wedding arrangements. You hear all of the pieces of the puzzle, even though the word itself is absent. Well, I think we can take a similar approach when we're talking about the covenant of works, in particular, if we're looking specifically there at the opening chapters of the Bible. Do we hear all of the pieces of the puzzle, even if we don't hear the term itself? But before we go forward, let's get a brief definition as to what we mean by the covenant of works, and then we'll proceed. We can define it in this way, that it is the first covenant that God made with Adam, wherein he promised him and his offspring eternal life upon the condition of perfect, perpetual, and personal obedience to his commands. So upon rendering perfect obedience to God's commands, he would give to him and to his offspring eternal life. So keeping that definition in mind, we first want briefly to look at the historical origins of the covenant of works. Secondly, we'll examine the biblical evidence. And then third and finally, we'll set forth the doctrine itself. So let's take a look at the historical origins of the covenant of works. Believe it or not, the earliest testimony to the existence of a covenant between God and Adam comes with Israel's uninspired writings on theology. We would say that these are the writings that unfolded in the time between the Old Testament and the New Testament, what we call the apocryphal writings. Now, these are uninspired, but what we can say is these are some of the earliest commentaries on the Bible, on the Old Testament itself. Uninspired, but nevertheless helpful in understanding things that are going on in the Bible, the way that we might pick up a commentary today to help us to understand a passage of Scripture. This particular passage comes to us from a book called The Wisdom of Ben Sirach. And it says this in chapter 14, verse 17, "All fleshes wax old as a covenant, for the covenant from the beginning is, you shall die the death. For the covenant from the beginning is, you shall die the death." This is a quotation of Genesis 2, 16 and 17, when God prohibited Adam and Eve from eating from the tree of knowledge in the garden. And notice that this uninspired book nevertheless says, this is the covenant from of old, that you shall die the death. Now, one of the greatest theologians of the early church, St. Augustine, was reading the Wisdom of Ben Sirach and found this comment on the Genesis text. And it helped him to conclude that, yes, indeed, God and Adam were in covenant. When ancient interpreters, in addition to this, read texts such as Hosea 6:7, they likewise saw this as a covenant between God and Adam. What does the prophet say in Hosea 6:7? "Like Adam, they, Israel, transgressed the covenant." They transgressed the covenant. So, like Adam, Israel transgressed the covenant. Now, there's a lot more details that we could go into, but if we fast forward to the 17th century, there were numerous confessional documents that logged into their statements the idea that God and Adam were in covenant, whether it was the Irish Articles in 1615 or the Westminster Confession of Faith in 1647, the Savoy Declaration, which was the congregational version of the Westminster Confession of Faith in 1658, and the Second London Confession in 1689, which was the Westminster Confession, but written and adjusted by particular Baptists for their particular theological views. These different confessional documents all acknowledge the existence of a covenant between God and Adam. But of course, as we said in the last lecture, we don't want to believe or promote something simply because it's confessional, but rather we want to believe it and we want to profess it because it's scriptural. So this brings us to our second point, which is considering the scriptural evidence. When we look at the biblical evidence, I think we need to use both what we can say is our narrow and our wide focus lenses so that we can look both at the immediate context in Genesis 1 through 3, but then also look at the larger, wider scriptural context. So first, as we look at this narrow context in Genesis 1 through 3, we want to take note of the various pieces of the puzzle that we find, even if we do not find the word covenant. So for example, remember God gave Adam and Eve commands. And remember, by looking at Psalm 105, verses 8 through 10, giving commands is one of the ways that God creates a covenant. Genesis 1:28, he gives the command, "Be fruitful, multiply, fill all the earth and subdue it." This is characterized as a blessing. Remember, one of the elements, common elements of a covenant is blessing. Genesis 2:16 and 17, "Don't eat from the tree of the knowledge of good and evil, for in the day that you eat of it, you will surely die." Death is a curse. So notice, we have blessing and we have curse. We can say in addition to this that these commands ring familiar not only to our ears, but undoubtedly familiar to the ears of Israelites who would have heard these words. They sound like the commands of the Mosaic covenant, of the Mosaic law. For example, in Genesis 2:17, you shall not eat. There's the negative particle, you shall not, with the imperfect form of the verb eat, you shall not eat. This is the same pattern that unfolds in the law. You shall not have any other gods before me. You shall not have carved images. You shall not bow down to them. You shall not take the name of the Lord your God in vain. You shall not murder. You shall not commit adultery. You shall not bear false witness. You shall not covet. So an Israelite would hear, you shall not eat, and it would ring familiar to them. They would say, I've heard this kind of prohibition. I've heard this kind of command before. It sounds like the law of the covenant. In addition to this, we could also say that the penalty of death was a familiar covenantal element in the Mosaic covenant. What is it that God told the Israelites in Deuteronomy chapter 30, verse 19? I call heaven and earth to witness against you today that I have set before you life and death, blessing and curse. This is what God sets before Adam, life and death, blessing and curse. In addition to this, we can also add to this the invocation of God's covenantal name. Remember in Exodus 3:15, when Moses said to God as he was speaking to him at the burning bush, who should I say has sent me? And God says, tell them, I am has sent you. I am, the great I am. Well, Genesis chapters 2 and 3 invokes the covenantal name of God 20 times. So this would be yet further evidence, another piece of the puzzle that says there is covenantal activity in the opening chapters of the Bible. One last thing that we would want to observe here in the opening chapters of the Bible is the existence of covenant signs. Now, we'll look at covenant signs in greater detail in a lecture to come, but here we want to note the trees of life and the tree of knowledge, or the tree of life and the tree of knowledge, are covenantal signs. We can say that they are sacraments, signs, and seals of God's covenant. In this case, the tree of life is a visual sign of God's promise of eternal life. Conversely, the tree of knowledge is a visual sign of the threat and the consequence of death. Again, we'll look in greater detail at those in a lecture to come, but those are the different elements that we can say within the immediate context of Genesis 1 through 3, where we see evidence of covenantal activity. But as we look at the wider picture of Scripture, and in this case, we can look within the wider context of the Pentateuch. The Pentateuch is the first five books of the Bible. This is a reading strategy, believe it or not, that was common among Jewish rabbis between the 4th and the 6th centuries AD. And that what these rabbis do, and I think rightly so, is they draw a parallel between Adam in the garden and Israel in the promised land. God placed Adam in paradise and gave him commands. God placed Israel in the promised land and gave them commands. We also see that both disobeyed. Adam was exiled from God's presence. Israel was eventually exiled from God's presence. We also find that there are some specific verbal and terminological markers. In other words, to put it as simply as possible, similarity in language with Genesis 1 through 3 at the beginning, and Deuteronomy 28 through 34, at the end of the Pentateuch in terms of these sections bookend the whole first five books of the Bible. In other words, the beginning looks a lot like the end in terms of the creation and fall and restoration of Adam. There are similarities between that and the promised exile for Israel's disobedience. In addition to this, we can say that Eve's sin foreshadows the 10th commandment in its prohibition against coveting. Adam's duties of tending and keeping the garden mirror the priest's duties of tending and keeping the tabernacle. Genesis 2:16, with the prohibition against eating from the tree of knowledge, anticipates the dietary laws of Leviticus chapter 11. The only place where you find the words eat and touch in Genesis 3, as well as in Leviticus 11. The prohibition therefore mirrors these two sections in the garden as well as in the promised land. And then in addition to this, we can also say that Adam and Israel remain in their respective locations, Adam in the garden, Israel in the promised land, at least on the surface reading of the text, by their obedience. If they're obedient, then they get to remain in the garden and in the land. If they're disobedient, then they're cast out of the garden and cast out of the land. Of course, both disobeyed God, and they were subsequently exiled. Just as Adam experienced death and returned to the dust, God cast Israel out of the land, which the prophet Ezekiel characterizes as an exilic graveyard. They're a valley of dry bones in Ezekiel chapter 37. But if we look at the wider canonical context, in other words, now we want to step back and look at Genesis 1 through 3 in the light of the New Testament, remember what Paul famously writes about Adam's sin in Romans 5:14. Death reigned from Adam to Moses, even over those whose sinning was not like the transgression of Adam, who was a type of the one who was to come. When Paul writes of Adam's transgression, he uses a very specific Greek term. Parabasis is the term, and that refers to a covenantal transgression, a transgression of a known law, the violation of a covenant. And so there is overwhelming evidence in both the Greek translation of the Old Testament, as well as even in the New Testament, that where you find that term, parabasis, or transgression, that it is the violation of a covenant that is in view. And in fact, in the Greek translation of the Old Testament, this is what the prophet Hosea says, "But like Adam, they transgressed, parabinon, they transgressed the covenant." And so, we've looked at the evidence in Genesis 1 through 3, in the first five books of the Bible, as well as in the wider context of the scriptures, in the prophet Hosea, as well as in the apostle Paul. And I think that we can conclude that based upon this scriptural evidence, God and Adam were in covenant. But what we want to do in the time that remains is we want to set forth the basic parameters of the doctrine itself. So under this category, we would want to say first, who are the parties of the covenant? And we would say that the two parties of the covenant are the triune God and Adam. These are the two parties, God and Adam. We see this, for example, whether you're looking at Romans 5 or 1 Corinthians 15, it's not that we are sidelining Eve. Eve plays an important role both in creation as well as later on in redemption. But when Paul talks about this covenant, he only mentions Adam, and it's because Adam was the federal head. He's the covenantal representative. And so we see this. God and Adam are the two parties of this covenant. In terms of the conditions of this covenant, or we could say the requirements, is that Adam had to be obedient to God's command. He had to, with Eve, fulfill the dominion mandate, be fruitful, multiply, fill all the earth and subdue it. And he, for the duration of his time there in the garden, had to refrain from eating from the tree of knowledge. If Adam disobeyed, he would die. And of course, we know that he did. And the blessing, conversely, is implicit in that if he obeyed, he would live. And so this is why, for example, we read this in Westminster Confession, chapter 7, paragraph 2. The first covenant made with Adam was a covenant of works, wherein life was promised to Adam and in him to his posterity upon condition of perfect and personal obedience. Now, to support this claim, the Westminster Confession cites two Pauline texts, Galatians 3:12 and Romans 10:5. Listen to what Paul says in Galatians 3:12. The law is not of faith. Rather, the one who does them shall live by them. The one who does them shall live by them. In other words, you believe the gospel, you obey the law. Or Romans 10:5, for Moses writes about the righteousness that is based on the law, that the person who does the commandments shall live by them. The person who does the commandments shall live by them. The reason why the Westminster Confession of Faith therefore cites these two texts is because Paul is saying that you can achieve eternal life or receive eternal life one of two ways, either by obeying or by believing. And for Adam in the garden, God gives him the responsibility of obeying. This is the nature of Leviticus 18:5. And this is how Jesus himself explains this principle. If you remember in Luke chapter 10, Jesus receives a question from a lawyer. Luke 10:25, what shall I do to inherit eternal life? And so Jesus asks him, well, what is written in the law? To which the lawyer gives the response of the first and greatest commandments in verse 27. And so what is Jesus's response in Luke 10:28? You have answered correctly. Do this and you will live. Now, Jesus doesn't say he can do it, but he says that is one path to eternal life, perfect, personal, and perpetual obedience. Now, in a sin-fallen world, we're incapable of rendering this obedience that God requires. But in a sinless world, prior to the entrance of sin and death, things were different. God created Adam with the ability to obey, but Adam willfully disobeyed. So thus, within the covenant of works, Adam was the covenantal or federal representative for all human beings. Romans 5:18 and following, therefore, as one trespass led to condemnation for all men, so one act of righteousness leads to justification in life for all men. For as by the one man's disobedience, the many were constituted sinners, so by the one man's obedience, the many will be constituted righteous. Now, this is something that we'll see later on in the next lecture on the covenant of grace, is that God credits Christ's work to us in the covenant of grace, his obedience. But conversely, in the covenant of works, God credits Adam's disobedience to us, which is how we get classified as sinners. Those are the conditions. We've looked at the parties. Last but not least, I'll just touch upon this, is that the tree of knowledge is one of the sacraments, one of the signs, and then the tree of life is the other sign of the covenant of works. How can we summarize the covenant of works? Though what I'm about to read are words that Samuel first spoke to Saul, I think they could have equally been spoken to Adam. I read them from 1 Samuel chapter 13, verses 13 and following. You have done foolishly. You have not kept the command of the Lord your God with which he commanded you. For the Lord would then have established your kingdom forever. But now your kingdom shall not continue. The Lord has sought out a man after his own heart, and the Lord has commanded him to be prince over his people because you have not kept what the Lord commanded you. Or we can put this much more poetically in the words of Isaac Watts's hymn, The First and Second Adam. Adam, our father and our head, transgressed and justice doomed us dead. The fiery law speaks all despair. There's no reprieve, no pardon there. But oh, unutterable grace, the Son of God takes Adam's place. Down to our world the Savior flies, stretches his arms, and bleeds and dies.
7: 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I hope you'll join me tomorrow to hear Dr. J.V. 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
1: You've heard the expression, cast your bread upon the water, and after many days it'll come back to you. Well, I'm a good example of that. My mother cast all five of us kids onto the living water at church and in prayer. Dad wouldn't go near a church, so I quit too at 15. I was soon running around with the wrong kind of friends and fighting, the only sport I excelled at. I quit school to work in Illinois, where I continued my wild lifestyle, drinking and getting into trouble. I lost track of the number of times I escaped death, most likely because of my mother's prayers. After I almost killed a man who beat up my sister, I joined the Army to escape prosecution. By the grace of God, I served 2 years and received an honorable discharge. Back home, I married a shy girl who didn't realize what a drunk I was. Even though I drank, gambled, and chased other women, she stayed with me because we had 2 beautiful daughters. Every year at Christmas, we went to my parents' home. 1973 was no different. And on Christmas Eve, I was sitting in a tavern with my buddy when I heard a voice inside of me say, "It's now or never." I knew it was time to get saved, and as hard as I tried, I couldn't even get drunk that night. The next night, I went to church with my mother and my wife. When the preacher quoted Jesus saying, "Wilt thou be made whole," I knew God was speaking to me. I went forward and gave my life to Christ, and my wife came forward too. I'm Jesse Mathis. And if the Son, therefore, shall make you free, you shall be free indeed.
0: If you would like to be free from the weight of sin by accepting Jesus Christ as Lord and Savior, call 1-888-NEED-HIM right now. Free Indeed is a production of Pacific Garden Mission, Chicago, Illinois, 60605. 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
2: It is the law by God's Spirit that takes us to the gospel. And then, by God's Spirit, we are taken back to the law. We have finding the law on both ends. And we'll see that really we have a new relationship with the law out of gratitude. We're enthralled in it. We desire it. We want to, in thanksgiving and honor to God, we want to live in a way to please Him. We want to live well in the King's house. We want to know what it means to live well, and what's the expected of that? And it is the gospel, though.
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5: When we are united with Christ by faith, having died with Him to an old life of sin and raised with Him to newness of life, receiving His resurrection life, this and this alone is why we have any worth before God and why we are now fit to serve and worship Him alone, because we have been cleansed and we have been circumcised. We are His circumcised people, circumcision of the heart, not because of any merit of our own, but because we are His children, His adopted children. And so the world may reject us. The world may hate us. We may face times of great trouble while we look out on the wicked and say, "Why aren't they going through it?" But we are God's people, the people of His pasture. We are His beloved children who will one day be brought into His everlasting presence, where we will suffer no more.
6: So our sermon passage today is going to be 1 Peter chapter 1, mostly focused on verses 20 and 21. But I like to read the broader passage because it's just glorious. It's wonderful. So I read this trusting it's God's inspired, inerrant, infallible, clear, sufficient word. Let me read the verses 20 and 21 first so you can get the focus. He indeed, Jesus Christ, was foreordained before the foundation of the world, but was manifest in these last times for you who through Him believe in God, who raised him from the dead and gave him glory, so that your faith and hope are in God. This will be our focus for today, but hear this glorious passage. Let's start at verse 1 through 21. Peter, an apostle of Jesus Christ, to the pilgrims of the dispersion in Pontus, Galatia, Cappadocia, Asia, and Bithynia, elect according to the foreknowledge of God the Father, in sanctification of the Spirit, for obedience and sprinkling of the blood of Jesus Christ, grace to you and peace be multiplied. Blessed be the God and Father of our Lord Jesus Christ, who according to his abundant mercy has begotten us again to a living hope through the resurrection of Jesus Christ from the dead, to an inheritance incorruptible and undefiled, and that does not fade away, reserved in heaven for you, who are kept by the power of God through faith for salvation, ready to be revealed in the last time. In this you greatly rejoice, though now for a little while, if need be, you have been grieved by various trials, that the genuineness of your faith, being much more precious than gold that perishes, though it is tested by fire, may be found to praise, honor, and glory at the revelation of Jesus Christ, whom, having not seen, you love. Though now you do not see him, yet believing, you rejoice with joy inexpressible and full of glory, receiving the end of your faith, the salvation of your souls. Of this salvation, the prophets have inquired and searched carefully, who prophesied of the grace that would come to you, searching what or in what manner of time the Spirit of Christ, who was in them, was indicating when he testified beforehand the sufferings of Christ and the glories that would follow. To them it was revealed that not to themselves but to us they were ministering the things which now have been reported to you through those who have preached the gospel to you by the Holy Spirit sent from heaven, things into which angels desire to look into. Therefore, gird up the loins of your mind, be sober, and rest your hope fully upon the grace that is to be brought to you at the revelation of Jesus Christ. As obedient children, not conforming yourselves to the former lusts, as in your ignorance, but as he who called you is holy, you also be holy in all your conduct, because it is written, "Be holy, for I am holy." And if you call on the Father, who without partiality judges according to each one's work, conduct yourselves through the time of your stay here in fear, knowing that you were not redeemed with corruptible things like silver or gold from your aimless conduct received by tradition from your fathers, but with the precious blood of Christ as a lamb without blemish or spot. He indeed was foreordained before the foundation of the world, but was manifest in these last times for you who through him believe in God, who raised him from the dead and gave him glory, so that your faith and hope are in God. The word of God for the people of God. Thanks be to God. Please be seated. Lord, our minds are so limited. We confess that you are the incomprehensible, eternal, triune God, Father, Son, and Holy Spirit, that we worship because you have manifested yourself through Jesus Christ. Lord, we pray that by your Spirit, you will manifest yourself in Jesus Christ once more today to your people. In power, we ask, Lord, for your glory. Amen. There's only so much that we can care about. Isn't that true? You start to feel saturated, and at some point it's just, I can't care about that football team or this other thing, because there's only so much we as human beings can care about. So if that's true, and this is the time where it's the end of a year, we're hearing like the best of 2025, everybody's trying to evaluate this past year, my encouragement to myself and maybe to you is this: life is too short for us to take our cues from the world on what we should care about. Best-selling books, most watched video links, most read blog posts. Ultimately, we're listening to the world, and the heart is deceitful above all things and desperately wicked. So to an extent, who cares, right? Who cares what people were watching or reading in 2025? As fallen humans, we'll always find voices that will tickle our fallen, twisted, itching ears. That's not where we want to take the cues from on what we care about. Let's consider a better perspective about what you and I should care about. Consider the perspective of those heavenly beings that are immortal, created by God. I'm talking about angels. These angels got to watch God form the world with his voice. They got to watch God destroy that version of earth with the flood. And they've observed our species over every generation. Can we take our cues from the angels about what we should care about and pay attention to? Think about angels' minds. They're not restricted like our human minds are. We are part of fallen flesh, and we're human beings. So I imagine those angels, if they even do this, but I imagine if they were to listen to what the latest tech genius of 2025 has to say, and their spirits, they don't have bodies and they're tireless, so they wouldn't actually do this, but if they could, they would yawn. Angels could care less about that. Think about the other things that make the headlines, you know, fighting over economics or geopolitics. It's like a boring rerun from previous centuries. But if you look at the angels' response to what God does in redemptive history, this is where we get a glimpse, and the angels are singing about the birth of Jesus. And look at our passage today. Look at verse 10. The Old Testament prophets, inspired by the Spirit of Christ, they foretold something magnificent. It was the suffering and the glory of God the Son in the flesh. That's what got the attention of the angels. God revealed that his gospel was being foretold through the scriptures for our benefit in these last times, the church, those of us who have scripture. What is it that captures the attention of the angels? It's the life and work of Jesus Christ. Look at verse 12. This is what angels desire to look into. So for the month of December, with God's help, and if he'll allow us, our focus will be to do just that, to gaze at the person of Jesus Christ. The theme of this series is the only mediator. And our focus for today is very narrow on the person of Jesus. For today, I encourage you to take comfort in your Savior's ordination. Take comfort in your Savior's ordination. Look at verse 20 one more time. 1 Peter chapter 1, verse 20. For he indeed, Jesus Christ, was foreknown or foreordained before the foundation of the world. That's our encouragement today. We'll ask three questions to try to appreciate this glorious revelation that God has given. The first one is when? When did God do this? Second one is why? Why did God do this? And then finally, for whom? When, why, and for whom? Let's begin with the first one. When was Jesus Christ ordained for his ministry as our mediator and Savior? We're told that he was foreordained in verse 20 before the foundation of the world. Peter uses this word that you can break down the roots in the prefix to, it would be pre-known. Jesus Christ was pre-known of God before the foundation of the world. To know someone in this sense is to know them as a person, is to know them in relation. So the person of Jesus Christ was foreknown, foreordained in his office by the triune God before the foundation of the world. See, it's way more than a mere prediction of what God would do. It's a prescription. It means that God has predetermined. He has appointed Christ beforehand. We just read, in the unity of our triune God, Father, Son, and Holy Spirit, our infinitely holy God, triune, Father, Son, and Holy Spirit, in his infinite wisdom, decreed that God the Son would take on to himself a body in order to unite a people to God. What a glorious truth. Thomas Watson commented, God's counsel is the cause of all things. The thoughts of a man may be frustrated, but the counsel of God cannot. He does not consult with us. God consults with himself. This illustration was helpful to me. Maybe it would be to you as well. We see some of these massive trees out here, you know, cottonwood trees, or picture like a massive oak, 40 feet up into the air. And before that tree got to be so tall and magnificent, it started as a small little acorn or a seed. The entire genetic code of this magnificent tree, its height, the leaf shape, the strength, it's already written into that tiny acorn. The tree was foreordained inside the seed, you could say, before it ever breaks the soil. Similarly, the tree of our salvation, the wonderful decree of God, the plan of our salvation by the cross and the resurrection of Jesus, were in the mind of God before creation itself even began. God chose Jesus Christ to reveal his glory. There's an old hymn, and it has this line that Christ be my first elect, God said, then chose our souls in Christ our head before he gave the mountains birth or laid foundations for the earth. Brothers and sisters, how could we be cold towards such a wise God? Think about how God's love to save us has burned hotter than the sun since before God even created the sun. God has never had a cold moment toward you in eternity. This is an ancient love found in God himself, his very essence. Let his love for us in ordaining Christ for this work be a great comfort. Our confession of faith affirms this. God was pleased in his eternal purpose to choose and ordain the Lord Jesus, his only begotten Son, to be the mediator between God and man. Ephesians 1, 4, and 5 says that God chose us in Jesus Christ before the foundation of the world that we should be holy and without blame before him. In love, he predestined us for adoption in his beloved Jesus Christ. The enemy wants to accuse you and me. And one of the fears that can creep up in our minds is that when I sin, this is a surprise to God. Or that my sin is too terrible or too recent for God to forgive. Let's look at Christ. Remember how God foreordained Christ for you and me. The remedy for our sin was prepared before the world even began. God's grace is eternal for his people. You and I can't out-sin God's decree that predates our own existence. Revelation 13:8 says that Jesus Christ is the Lamb slain from the foundation of the world. This is such great news. It reveals to us that the glorious truth that our God, our Creator, our Savior, he is not reactionary. The plan of salvation is older than the problem of sin. God didn't discover that you and I are sinners and we're lost and then scramble to find a Savior. That would contradict what our passage says very clearly today. God appointed Jesus Christ as Savior first. He knew that you and I would be lost. And that would be a great display of his grace to us in Jesus Christ. As someone put it, before the first star was kindled or the first mountain was raised, the Father had already identified his Son as the Lamb. Let this expand our minds. We receive the gospel with a childlike faith. And yet our salvation is not a fragile thing held together by our own understanding even. Certainly not our daily performance. It is anchored in the bedrock of God himself from all eternity. Our salvation, the eternal destiny of our souls, was designed by God. He's the architect of it all from beginning to end. This is when Jesus Christ was ordained. It's before the foundation of the world. Second question, why was Jesus ordained? Would you look at verse 9? We're told that Jesus was ordained for the salvation of our souls, for the salvation of his people. This is the purpose for which he came as God's servant. Ordination implies an ordainer and a person being ordained. And so this points us to the agreement between Father, Son, sealed by the Holy Spirit. Throughout church history, it's been called the covenant of redemption, God's eternal decree to make peace with man through Jesus, God the Son, who would become the servant. In Isaiah 42:1, we're given a beautiful insight into the why behind our salvation. It reads, "Behold, from God's perspective, my servant, whom I uphold, my elect one, in whom my soul delights." See, God the Father delights in his Son, who will serve as the servant, the one to accomplish this plan of salvation. God was pleased to save through Jesus Christ, and Jesus was pleased to become a servant of God. The Father looked upon the Son and delighted to appoint him as the captain of our salvation. So the why Jesus was ordained. It was motivated by God's pure, unsuppressible, overflowing, divine love. The very essence of who God is. God delights in your salvation. God is not stingy with his mercy. He is bound by his own delight and promise to provide salvation for all who will come to Christ. He wants to save you more than you want to be saved. Take joy in the fact that saving you and saving me was not a chore for God. It was his eternal delight in his Son. It's God's pleasure to save. The beautiful thing we see in this passage is that God's overflowing love and joy and delight, he shares it with his people. It becomes our own. The love of God the Father for God the Son overflows by God the Spirit onto those who God saves. Look at 1 Peter chapter 1, verses 8 and 9. At the revelation of Jesus Christ, whom...

her noblest life my spirit draws from his dear wounds and bleeding side. And our Second London Confession, chapter 8, paragraph 1, encourages us, God was pleased according to the covenant made between the triune God to set Christ forth for us as our mediator. See, there's only one possible mediator between God and man. And this is the mediator that you and I most need. It's God the Son himself. Why did God send his Son to save us? Because of his overflowing mercy. Because he is love. In Revelation, we get this glorious picture of living waters flowing from God and the Lamb, flowing from this gospel revealed through Jesus Christ. And here in Colorado, if we drive to the mountains this time of year, some of the waterfalls are starting to freeze and they look beautiful. But you can still see some snow melting as we have those warm days, and it's rushing down. It can get to the bottom of a mountain, and it can be a mighty whitewater rapids. And those rivers begin in a hidden spring, usually high up in the mountains where we can't even see it or find the source. This is like the eternal covenant between Father, Son, and Spirit. And the river down below is the visible result. But the pressure and the life and the source are high above, unseen by those of us down here in the valley. The water of life flows to us only because of the love between Father, Son, and Holy Spirit, covenanting to save a people through Jesus Christ, the mediator, in the heights of heaven. We look around us, and we know this in our own lives, that many are dying of spiritual thirst. And if we step one half step back away from Christ, from the source, we feel that spiritual thirst, and we need to plunge back in, don't we? God's love flows through the abundance of the blood of Jesus. There's no limit. It's more precious than anything in this world. It's the precious blood of the Lamb that was slain before the foundation of the world. It will never run out. Jesus Christ has been lifted up, and he's offered freely. Come and drink. Don't let the enemy trick us again. The greatest possible pleasures for those of us that God made in his image can only be found in God's will. Think of this thought. We're told here it's the delight of God to set forth Jesus. Jesus is his beloved in whom we are chosen. If the Father delights in the Son that much, you and I can only experience such joy if we delight in the Son also. This is God's will. Delight in his Son. There's no other source of happiness. And this is the why Christ was ordained. The third question, which sinners was Jesus Christ foreordained to save? Which sinners was Jesus Christ foreordained to save? We get this in our whole passage, but let's begin by looking at verse 20. We're told that Jesus was manifest in these last times for you. Keep reading into verse 21. For you who through him believed in God. Which sinners is Christ ordained to save? Those who believe in Jesus. He is manifest. The Spirit reveals him to you and me who behold him by faith and receive Christ as God has freely given him. And through Jesus, we believe in this glorious gospel of God. Isn't God so kind? See, his secret counsel between Father, Son, and Spirit did not stay secret. Peter says in verse 20, God was pleased to manifest Jesus. To manifest means to make visible. Our Lord Jesus made himself not only visible, but touchable. Put your fingers in my hands and the wounds. His disciples, eyewitnesses like Peter, could behold him bleeding in his body on the cross. God the Son truly took on a body. He truly was incarnate.

incarnate. Spurgeon pointed out, he that made man was made man. In the Athanasian Creed that we just read, it was in God in Trinity and the Trinity in unity. That's who we worship. And this is possible because Jesus manifested the Trinity, the full light of God's glory. A wonderful analogy for us is the sun. We're part of the solar system, so as the earth rotates around the sun, we experience life under the sun. And at sunrise, something very special happens. See, all night long, the sun was there and never went away. But in our part of the world, it's dark. The sun is real, and it's burning with immense heat and light, just as God is real. And God exists in power and glory and burning light. But over the nighttime on this earth, the sun is hidden from our side. And then at dawn, that sun that was there all along becomes manifest. The rays reach us. We can feel the warmth, and we can start to see again. That's what Jesus Christ coming in the flesh did. He is the light of God breaking over the horizon to warm the earth. And Christ is God, triune God, eternal Son. And his incarnation was the sunrise that brought the light of the eternal triune creator into the darkness of world history. God could have done this in a lot of ways. Think about how to behold God completely unveiled would kill us. We physically could not handle seeing God in a display of his glory. Those who got a glimpse even of an angel would fall on their faces and tremble in fear. A.W. Tozer commented this about the incarnation. The awful majesty of the Godhead was mercifully sheathed, like you'd put a sword in a leather pouch, in the soft envelope of human nature to protect mankind. That's who Jesus Christ is as our mediator. The evidence of God's magnificence is Christ put before us. If you continue to say, I don't see my need for Christ, if you're unwilling to close your eyes to this world and let the Spirit open your eyes to, by faith to Christ, to see the sunrise that he has brought, that's to ignore the manifest one, the one that God has put forward and said, look at him. And that's to embrace darkness forever. So which sinners was Jesus Christ foreordained to save? The target audience in verse 20 is for you. He was foreordained for you who believe. See, this church now, we look back at verse 2. It's a circular letter given to these churches in Pontus, Galatia, Cappadocia, Asia, Bithynia. In other words, real places, real locations, local congregations like this one. And in verse 2, he calls people in those churches elect according to the foreknowledge of God

0: If you have received Christ manifest, it's because you are elect according to the foreknowledge of God the Father. It's because the Spirit has set you apart, has sanctified you, and is in the process of sanctifying you. And it's for obedience and sprinkling in the precious blood of Jesus Christ. The Second London Confession of Faith also says, from all eternity, God gave the Son a people to be his offspring. And in time, these people would be redeemed. That means in a moment in history, Christ would accomplish that salvation that he had promised long ago. And in time, each of these souls that God elect would be called. That means the Holy Spirit will take the work of Christ, Christ manifest, and effectually draw you to see Christ. And each of those souls will be justified. A moment in time, you will pass from being condemned by sin under the law to being saved, righteous, united to Christ. And you will be sanctified and glorified in him. He knew this from the very beginning, and he will see it through all the way to glorification, the life to come, because of your union to Jesus. The eternal Son stepped into time, took on flesh. He went to the cross for the sake of his people, those who believe in him by faith. Those are the sinners he was ordained to save. In 1 Peter chapter 1, if you look at verse 8, we're encouraged about this work of the Spirit to cause us to believe. Though you do not see him, yet believing you rejoice. And in verse 9, receiving the end of your faith, the salvation of your souls. He causes us to believe by faith, and he saves our souls fully and finally through Jesus Christ. Spurgeon commented on the sinners that Christ was ordained to save with this. He said, it was not a necessity that Jesus should save any. He saved some because he would have mercy on whom he would have mercy. Romans 9:15. It was his own free will that moved God to our salvation. So maybe you're thinking again today, is Christ really for me? Am I one that he has manifested himself to save? Look at chapter 1, verse 21. He says, it's for you who through Jesus believe in God. The answer is yes. If you look to Christ, you are the you in this verse. God the Son didn't manifest himself to condemn you. Jesus Christ manifested by God to save you. Athanasius pointed out that Christ became what we are that he might make us what he is. If God is drawing you to himself, making you more and more, little by little, imperfectly, for a lifetime, to love him, to be more like Christ, this is the very purpose for which he came. Be encouraged. Jesus was manifested for sinners like you and me. He now manifests himself to others in this world through you and me. His light now reflects the glory in his people, and sometimes we don't even know it. You could be having a horrible week. You can be beating yourself up under the enemy's accusations, and you've had this happen. Someone will just tell you a comment. There's just something different about you or your family. Or you all at church, there's something different about the way you are. And we have to say it's nothing to do with us. This has to be Christ in us. If you knew who I am for myself, there is nothing admirable or praiseworthy. But by God's grace, this is Christ manifesting himself to more lost sinners. So let's praise him, and may by his help and power, our lives become a more and more visible display of his invisible grace. The world is watching us. Let's gaze at God's love in Jesus Christ. This is the most beautiful sight that we can behold. Let's marvel at him together. We long to look into God manifested in the person of Jesus Christ like the angels do, to stare at him with the eyes of faith, to wonder at him, and if his spirit is kind, even to weep at how much God loves you and me, not because of who we are, but despite who we are. Amen. He was manifest in these last times for you. Take comfort in your Savior's ordination. Jesus Christ was indeed foreordained before the foundation of the world for you and me. Let's thank him. Oh Lord, we praise you for the gospel that you have revealed through Jesus Christ, foretold in all of the old covenant, accomplished by Jesus Christ and applied to us by your Holy Spirit. Lord, we pray that your Spirit will gently, kindly comfort, encourage, strengthen, build up, sustain your people, Father, for Christ's sake, for your glory in us and your glory in the church as you manifest yourself to the world. Amen.
1: Did we come from apes? Did Noah's flood really happen? Are fossils millions of years old? These are three major issues in the continuing debate over origins. What do creation scientists have to say?
2: We can be confident that apes are apes and people are people. God created them that way, and he created humans in God's image.
1: This is Science, Scripture, and Salvation, a Creation Radio Journal. I'm Chris O'Brien with the Institute for Creation Research. Evolutionary philosophy and indoctrination is strong within the secular media and in high school and college classes. Evolutionists want to convince people that we're related to apes, that Noah's flood never happened, and that fossils are really millions of years old. But what does the Bible and true science teach about these subjects? Join us for the next 15 minutes as creation scientists address these issues and explain why evolutionary answers about the origin of life and Earth history just don't hold water. ICR President Dr. John Morris says, although evolutionists do not teach that all apes became human, their theory of ape-to-human evolution is still biblically and scientifically incorrect.
2: They don't really think that all of the population of apes evolved into the people. They talk about the peripheral isolates, that one small group on the periphery of the whole got isolated, maybe by a river eroding through, and so they never had interchange with the larger group. And so this small group evolved rapidly into something else. And so they would still have the bulk of the animals in the mother group, but then this small group would be evolving. But the question I would like to ask is, did we evolve from the apes, and how could we evolve from the apes? There's a great gulf. Apes are apes and people are people, and there's nothing in between. And besides that, there's no evidence that this even could happen. There's no way it could happen. We're told that if the Australopithecine apes evolved into people, that there's still like 3 million point mutations that are needed to accomplish this. I think it's probably more than that, but these are favorable mutations that add genetic information, that increase brain size, that could do whatever. And there's just never been any observation of a beneficial mutation ever observed. We can be confident that apes are apes and people are people. God created them that way. He created the apes after their kind, and he created humans in God's image.
1: And the fact that we are made after God's likeness is what separates us the most from any other creature.
2: Of course, the biggest difference between the apes and the humans is in the spiritual realm. As humans, we have language, we have thought, we can have abstract thought, we can plan for the future. There's a lot of things. We appreciate beauty, we appreciate right and wrong. We know that right is better than wrong. Humans are very different from apes. It's in this spiritual side, though, that we're most different. And that's because we're created in the image of God. It is God's pattern, it's God's thoughts and his personality that he's built into us at a faded degree, obviously. But it's that spiritual side that really sets us apart from the animals.
1: When it comes to the validity of Noah's flood, evolutionists disregard the event, even though they see much geologic evidence for it. Instead, they attribute flood catastrophes in Earth history to localized episodes. ICR geophysicist Dr. John Baumgartner says we know the global flood really did happen because we read about it in Scripture. But God also gave us physical evidence for it as well.
3: I would say we first have that assurance from God's Word spelled out very clearly, chapters 6 through 9 in the Bible, clearly are describing a global catastrophe. It's not just a verse here, verse there. It's a significant event as far as God's Word is concerned. So first we have this assurance from God's Word that the flood is a real historical event. Secondly, before we start trying to speculate about how it happened, we have a great deal of physical evidence to consider. And we see, as we look at the rock record, we see many lines of evidence that point to rapid process, catastrophic process, large-scale process affecting the whole world at the same time. So we have evidence in the rocks themselves that a major global cataclysm indeed has taken place.
1: One indication that Noah's flood was not confined to isolated regions, but was in fact worldwide, is that areas damaged catastrophically are too large to have been affected by just a local flood.
3: Sedimentary layers, layers laid down by water that don't represent simply a river basin, a stream channel, but cover hundreds of thousands of square miles in both directions. So it has the character of something like a large tsunami as opposed to a river. And not just one, but dozens, if not hundreds, of major transgressions and regressions of the oceans over the continents. That's the picture that these sedimentary layers tell. That's the message that they're giving. And it's something radically different from what we see occurring on the earth today.
1: Another major piece of evidence that the flood really did take place is the finding of fossilized animals.
3: Today, it's very rare for an animal, when it dies, to produce a fossil. Generally speaking, it requires special conditions, catastrophic conditions. The animal has to be suddenly buried to prevent it from decomposing from bacteria or eaten by predators. But in the geological record, we see this process of fossilization was common, and in many cases, evidence that these animals were buried alive. We find whole clams with their shells bound together. It doesn't take very long after a clam dies for the two halves of the two shells to separate. But most of the time in the fossil record, we find whole clams indicating they were buried alive. And then we find, for example, dinosaurs, evidence that the dinosaurs were buried suddenly and with the bones still articulated.
1: When we talk about fossils, most people automatically think millions of years because of what they've been taught by an evolutionary thinking society. Secular geologists say fossils are tens of millions of years old because they typically date them according to the age of the sedimentary rock in which they're found. However, ICR geologist Bill Hoch tells us that it's not possible to adequately determine the age of these rocks.
4: You cannot pick up a sedimentary rock ordinarily and get a potassium-argon date or a rubidium-strontium date or anything like that. So they're impossible to date by direct means, generally speaking. And when you pick up a fossil, there's no tag on it that says, hi, I'm 200 million years old. Obviously, this is highly interpretive anyway. That's very important to keep in mind. And one other thing to keep in mind about fossils, their condition of burial, when we look at fossils, speaks almost universally of catastrophe. We don't see fossils, generally speaking, as if they kind of lied down and died of old age. We don't see them in an environment where you can work out their conditions, their living conditions, right? Because ordinarily, it looks like an abrupt burial event when you see them. And that's perfectly logical when you think about it.
1: So, judging the age of a rock and the fossils found therein is more speculation than it is real science.
4: I would say to any geologist listening that you know it's a lie when you say that you're able to measure the age of a rock. You cannot measure the age of any rock. You can only interpret the age of that rock, and your interpretation is only as good as a set of assumptions are true. And so when scientists say they can age-date rocks, I've got no problem when they say they're interpreting an age, because that's really what it is. But when they say they can measure the age of a rock, that's just simply a lie. It's just not true. And the public is given the impression that scientists have these machines and you just put a rock inside this thing that looks like a microwave oven and you push a button and it gives you the age. That's a complete lie. It's highly interpretive. And again, your interpretation is only as good as the assumptions are true in each one of those methods, and there's a lot of assumptions involved in each one of them.
5: Even though science cannot tell exactly how old fossils really are, by reading the Bible, we know that fossils only go back a few thousand years to the time of the flood.
4: In the absence of any evidence to indicate that those dinosaur bones are millions of years old, I am drawn to the conditions of burial. I'm drawn to the continuity of the beds. I'm drawn to examine their manner of burial. I'm drawn to all these kind of evidences, and they don't tell me the age of the fossils. But when I look at Scripture and I look that there was a flood mentioned in Scripture, then what I see in the fossil record fits with what I read in Scripture. And so I'm a flood geologist.
5: Bill Hoche also says Christians shouldn't be deceived into believing the unscientific and unprovable theory of evolution, but should trust God's word instead.
4: When you look at the biblical time frame, when you take seriously God at his word, I think you're restricted to a six-day creation week, six ordinary days. The word yom there, I think, means day of the ordinary variety. And when you look at the genealogies, oh, there might be gaps here and there. There might be a missing name or two. But you can forget about your millions if the Bible's true. I don't see how anybody, Christian, who believes in the authority of Scripture, can claim that the earth is billions of years old, even though I know this is very popular. I attribute the popularity to the unwillingness to let go to the uniformitarian approach to geology and the unwillingness to question evolution.
5: We can see that the physical evidence of science supports what the Bible tells us about Earth history. As significant as this is, Dr. Baumgartner says the most important thing the Bible teaches us is that we have a great need for a Savior.
3: If a person is so inclined, he or she can go out in the natural world and find that the evidence confirms what's in the Bible. But the Bible has more to say than just things about the physical history of the earth. The Bible primarily has to do with our relation as human beings with God. And the problem that we have that caused this cataclysm, caused God to bring this judgment on the earth, is that our basic nature that we have inherited from Adam is turned away from God. We have a sin nature. We have a heart that's not inclined toward God. And so we desperately need help to be in right standing with God.
5: And because of his great love for us, God sent his Son, Jesus Christ, into the world to pay the penalty for our sin.
3: He's provided a way by which we might be rescued from this state of being alienated from him, basically being in rebellion against him. That provision is in the person of his Son, Jesus Christ. Christ paid the full price for our sins, past, present, and future. The sins of every human being he paid the price for, so that human sin might no longer be an obstacle for a relationship between a human being and God. An incredible work that Christ accomplished for us. So the good message is just that Christ has paid for sin. Christ died for sin, the just for the unjust, that he might bring us to God.
5: As our program comes to a close, we hope that you've been encouraged. It's our desire at ICR to show that the Bible can be trusted, both historically and scientifically, and to give facts that will build your faith. As Christians, we need to understand the scientific basis for our beliefs. We pray that this program will aid you in your discovery of science and the Bible. You know, most people aren't aware that today there are thousands of scientists that are convinced of the truth of biblical creation and not evolution. Our non-denominational ministry aims to restore and strengthen the Genesis foundations of the Christian faith. If you've enjoyed today's edition of Science, Scripture, and Salvation, a Creation Radio Journal, why not visit us on the web to find out more about the work of ICR? 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Again, www.icr.org. Science, Scripture, and Salvation, a Creation Radio Journal, is a production of ICR. For the Institute for Creation Research, I'm Chris O'Brien. Thanks for tuning in.

0: those who are in the flesh cannot please God. Does that mean that what God hates is physical things? That to be spiritual means to deny the body? No, no, no. The first affirmation of the God who makes a physical world is what? He looks at that physical order and he says, that's good. The ideal of the Greek for redemption would be to be released from the body. The body is seen as the prison house of the soul. Not so Judeo-Christianity. Christianity doesn't believe in resurrection from the body, but resurrection of the body.
1: That was Dr. R.C. 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

0: Many of us enjoy sweet fresh fruit or delectable hot fruit desserts. The trees that give us such wonderful food are flowering plants that continually reproduce themselves. How do they do it? Stay tuned.
1: God tells us that He created the fruit trees special, each to multiply after its own kind.
0: This is Science, Scripture, and Salvation, a Creation Radio Journal. I'm Chris O'Brien with the Institute for Creation Research. Genesis 1, 11 and 13 says, "And God said, let the earth bring forth grass, the herb yielding seed, and the fruit tree yielding fruit after his kind, whose seed is in itself upon the earth. And it was so. And the evening and the morning were the third day." It's amazing how God set up the system of plant reproduction using seeds grown within the plant itself. Of course, evolutionists don't see the Creator's hand in all this. In fact, Charles Darwin called the origin of flowering plants an abominable mystery. Find some shade and relax for the next 15 minutes as we discuss the design of fruit trees. ICR biologist Dr. Gary Parker says there are many types of fruit, including some that we normally wouldn't think of as fruit.
1: A fruit is a structure that surrounds and protects seeds. And in addition to the fruits that we think of, you know, like apples and pears and so on, tomatoes and pumpkins are fruit, corn, each little kernel is a fruit, grains and grasses and wheat are fruits, cockleburrs are, and the fruit trees include oak trees, and acorns are a fruit that abundantly provides nourishment for many, many birds and animals and squirrels and things like that.
0: These fruit trees, called angiosperms, develop their produce from an ovary inside each flower of the plant. Dr. John Silvius, senior professor of biology at Cedarville University in Ohio, explains.
2: Fruit trees are a part of the group of plants that are called flowering plants. And flowering plants would have the typical petals, oftentimes, and a ring of stamens, perhaps, that produce the pollen. And then around within the ring of stamens, you would have the female portion, which partly consists of an ovary. And the ovary is the part that becomes the fruit. So in a cherry tree or peach or plum, the fruit that we would normally eat comes from the ovary, which is a surrounding tissue that covers the seed. So when we speak of fruit trees, we're speaking of those which have an ovary, and the seeds are born inside of that ovary, which becomes the fruit.
0: As Dr. Parker tells us, the male and female portions of the flower that generate the fruit work together in a variety of ways.
1: They may occur together in one flower, or there may be separate male flowers and female flowers, and then the separate male and female flowers may be on the same tree or different trees. So a lot of times in, you know, growing things commercially, in the case of figs, for instance, you need at least one male tree in order to provide pollen for several female trees. And certain kinds of fruit trees won't bear fruit because they're just the male tree that provides the pollen and not the female tree whose parts will develop into the fruit.
0: And where you plant certain fruit trees makes all the difference in the world.
1: One of the key things about fruit trees is that many, many kinds of fruit will not develop unless they experience a prolonged exposure to cold. It doesn't have to be below freezing, but it has to be cool for perhaps several weeks. The amount of time and temperature vary with each other. In San Diego County, for instance, you can grow an apple tree down in San Diego near the coast, but the apple tree won't bear fruit. It never gets cold enough to remove the inhibitors.
3: It is now 11 o'clock.
4: While we were still weak, at the right time, Christ died for the ungodly. Well, that is surely you and me. We are the needy, desperate, hopeless, ungodly, and weak sinners. That is why when we hear, for our sake, God made Jesus to be sin who knew no sin, so that in Jesus we might become the righteousness of God, that it is such good news. Join us to learn more about the forgiveness that was purchased for us by Jesus here on KFGR Radio 24 hours a day or each Sunday at 10:30 a.m. at Trinity Bible Church in Powell and Redeeming Grace in Cody.
5: Paul says in Philippians 3:3, to the Gentile Philippians, we are the circumcised. We are those who are called out of this world and into His marvelous light. We have the circumcision of the heart by the Holy Spirit. And so we who are the people of God are fit to serve Him. I'm speaking generally here, all the people of God in a general sense, the right to worship, right to serve Him. Not because we are worthy in and of ourselves or because of our performance or cleaning ourselves up, that we've met certain earthly credentials, which we tend to rely on. We tend to promote ourselves, and I have earned this and that. Look at how great I am. Look at the credentials that the world accepts. It's not because of that, but it's simply because we are the children of God who have been washed in the blood of Christ.
0: When the gospel was having such success in Ephesus, the Ephesians gathered together in a mob and tried to shout down the truth by proclaiming, "Great is Artemis of the Ephesians." And we see this kind of tactic happen today as well when we understand the text.
6: This is When We Understand the Text, a daily Bible study in the Word of Christ, that we may humble ourselves before the Lord, and at the proper time, He may exalt us. Tell your friends about our ministry at www.utt.com. Here once again is Pastor Gabe.
0: Thank you, Becky. Today we will finish up Acts chapter 19 and the time that Paul spent in Ephesus preaching the Word, and we conclude with the riot that is stirred up against him. Let me begin reading in verse 21 through verse 41, hear the word of the Lord. Now, after these things were finished, Paul purposed in the Spirit to go to Jerusalem after he had passed through Macedonia and Achaia, saying, "After I have been there, I must also see Rome." And having sent into Macedonia two of those who ministered to him, Timothy and Erastus, he himself stayed in Asia for a while. Now, about that time there occurred no small disturbance concerning the way, for a man named Demetrius, a silversmith, who made silver shrines of Artemis, was bringing no little business to the craftsmen. These he gathered together with the workers of similar trades and said, "Men, you know that our prosperity is from this business, and you see and hear that not only in Ephesus, but in almost all of Asia, this Paul has persuaded and turned away a considerable crowd, saying the things made with hands are not gods. And not only is there danger that this trade of ours fall into disrepute, but also that the temple of the great goddess Artemis be considered as worthless, and that she whom all of Asia and the world worship is even about to be brought down from her majesty." When they heard this, they were filled with rage, and began crying out, saying, "Great is Artemis of the Ephesians!" And the city was filled with confusion, and they rushed with one accord into the theater, dragging along Gaius and Aristarchus, Paul's traveling companions from Macedonia. And when Paul wanted to go into the assembly, the disciples would not let him. Also, some of the Asiarchs, who were friends of his, sent to him and repeatedly urged him not to venture into the theater. So then, some were shouting one thing and some another, for the meeting was in confusion, and the majority did not know for what reason they had come together. And some of the crowd concluded it was Alexander, since the Jews had put him forward, and having motioned with his hand, Alexander was intending to make a defense to the assembly. But when they recognized that he was a Jew, a single cry arose from them all, as they shouted for about 2 hours, "Great is Artemis of the Ephesians!" Now, after calming the crowd, the city clerk said, "Men of Ephesus, what man is there after all who does not know that the city of the Ephesians is guardian of the temple of the great Artemis and of the image which fell down from heaven? So, since these are undeniable facts, you ought to keep calm and do nothing rash. For you have brought these men here who are neither robbers of temples nor blasphemers of our goddess. So then, if Demetrius and the craftsmen who are with him have a complaint against anyone, the courts are in session and proconsuls are available. Let them bring charges against one another. But if you want anything beyond this, it shall be settled in the lawful meeting.
7: For indeed, we are in danger of being accused of a riot in connection with today's events, since there is no cause for which we can give as an account for this disorderly gathering. After saying this, he dismissed the meeting. You know, there are occasions in our world today in which we will see a mob of people stirred up just like this. It may not be a mob rushes into a theater or a stadium and gathers of this nature, although we may see that. But you can just have groupthink among a certain ideology in which they will be shouting things like this, and they believe they're shouting louder than Christians, louder than the truth, will make the lies that they believe true. If we can be louder than the other guy, then that will make what we believe in and say and do, it will make it all the more true. So here you have this crowd that is gathered in the theater of Ephesus, and they begin shouting again and again and again for 2 hours. They shouted for about 2 hours. Great is Artemis of the Ephesians. You might see an LGBTQ pride parade where the people are flaunting their sexual immorality. And it's as if for hours upon hours on end, they are shouting, "Great is Artemis of the Ephesians." I've seen Planned Parenthood on social media that will, they'll post something like, "Abortion is healthcare," and they'll repeat it over and over and over and over again in the same post. It looks just like this mob in Ephesus shouting, "Great is Artemis of the Ephesians, great is Artemis of the Ephesians." But no matter how loud they get, it will never be true. The lies that they are trying to push upon people, the truth of Jesus Christ will continue to prevail. Where is Ephesus today? In ruins. Where is the great temple of Artemis? Doesn't exist anymore. It's not even used for that purpose anymore. Artemis, we know, is a false god. All of the evidence points to Artemis being a figment of the pagan imagination. But Christ's word will continue to be true and go forth and win people out of darkness into his marvelous light, as it has done for you and me. So let's consider some of these things as we read this final episode to Paul's time in Ephesus in Acts chapter 19. Now, verses 21 and 22, I'll go through rather quickly. This is definitely speaking of the end of Paul's time in Ephesus. He's already making plans to leave and go on to where the Spirit is leading him next. So after these things were finished, we have that whole episode that happened with the sons of Sceva, and the people being convicted of heart, recognizing that syncretism is not going to cut it. We can't actually have this hodgepodge of religions and believe that we are going to survive or we'll be able to stand before God in the judgment. And so they get rid of all their magic spells and any other religion that they had in their life, and they devote themselves fully to the Lord. So as said in verse 20, and this has been the theme throughout Acts chapter 19, the word of the Lord was growing mightily and prevailing. So you have this mob that they attempt to prevail over the word of the Lord. They attempt to prevail over the gospel with this mob, but even that doesn't work. Even that doesn't prevail over the truth that is going forth. So as these episodes are finishing up that we've read thus far in Acts 19, Paul purposed in the Spirit to go to Jerusalem after he had passed through Macedonia and Achaia. That's where Corinth was, Philippi, Thessalonica, Berea, some of these other places where Paul had visited and churches had been planted there. So he was going to go back, visit those churches, encourage those brethren. And then after I've been there, Paul says, I must also see Rome. That's where he's going to make it to by the end of the book of Acts. So verse 22, having sent into Macedonia two of those who ministered to him, Timothy and Erastus, he himself stayed in Asia for a while. So he's continuing there. As he's making preparations for his own departure, he's still preaching in Ephesus and in Asia. Verse 23, now about that time, there occurred no small disturbance concerning the way. By the way, Christianity is called the way in the book of Acts more than it's called Christianity. Christianity was a label that was used to make fun of Christians. But for the Christians, they referred to this faith as the way. It is the only way of truth. It is the only way to be reconciled to God. It is the only way to have the forgiveness of sins and everlasting life. The way. That's what it was known as among the saints. And then verse 24, for a man named Demetrius, a silversmith, who made silver shrines of Artemis, also known as Diana, the goddess of love, was bringing no little business to the craftsmen. Now, it says that Demetrius was a silversmith who made silver shrines. There are two kinds of personal idols that have been uncovered from the ruins of Ephesus. One is, and probably the most common of which, is a statuette of Artemis. And this goddess was a fertility goddess, a goddess of sex and love. So the shrine of the goddess itself, the likeness of this goddess, shows her as being many-breasted. She actually has like dozens of breasts. And it was these little statuettes that would be bought by someone who might come to Ephesus. And they would believe that possessing this statuette would bring them fruitfulness. Either it would be much sex, or it could be much offspring, or it could just be financial prosperity in whatever I invest myself in. But that's what they expected, possessing one of these little statuettes, a bit of memorabilia from Ephesus, which was a major port city, a lot of money coming in and out of that place. If I possess some sort of shrine of Ephesus, then the gods will have favor upon me. Another common shrine that was made was a model of the temple itself, the Temple of Artemis, which was one of the seven wonders of the ancient world as we refer to them today because of how massive it was, how many colonnades were there. It was a marvel that people came to see even when they passed through Ephesus, maybe go up to that place and offer a sacrifice because of such a place with such magnitude. Surely the gods and goddesses have to be honored by this. So they would want to take a little bit of that place with them, hoping that as some sort of good luck charm, the gods would continue to show favor to them. So they would also buy little models, little silver models of the Temple of Artemis. So this Demetrius, who is one of these silversmiths, probably makes a very lucrative living off of these statues and statuettes that he makes. He gathered together the craftsmen with the workers of similar trades and said, men, you know that our prosperity is from this business. You see and hear that not only in Ephesus, but in most of Asia, Paul is persuaded and turned away a considerable crowd, saying that things made with hands are not gods. Now, it was exactly the message that he proclaimed in Athens, wasn't it? As he was standing there at the Areopagus and saying that God is not dwelling in places that have been made by hands. These statues to gods and goddesses that you've made, they're not really gods and goddesses. They're just empty. The God who made heaven and earth and all that is in it, he doesn't need places made by hands. He doesn't need little statues of himself. And so these guys are getting frustrated with this. We're capitalizing off of this business. This is our way of life. See, their very religion is even tied into their way of life. It's tied into the culture of Ephesus itself. And we can't prosper if we don't have our gods and goddesses. Here's Paul saying that the very thing that we're doing is actually worthless. It's costing us money. People are turning to Christ and they're not buying our stuff. Again, it's true what is said in 1 Timothy 6:10, for the love of money is a root of all kinds of evils. And it's out of this love that many people have turned away from the truth and have pierced themselves with many pangs. That's what these men are doing here. They will be judged by God if they don't repent, but instead they decide to incite a commotion against the Apostle Paul. They also seem to express some sort of worry about this goddess of theirs that they worship. Because of what Paul is doing, our great goddess Artemis is going to be considered as worthless, and she's about to be brought down from her majesty. You know, if your goddess can be brought down from her majesty, that's not really a goddess worth worshiping, is it? And if Paul is proclaiming something that could tear down Artemis, well, you better stop following Artemis and listen to what it is that Paul is saying. I mean, the very arguments that these men are raising They give credibility to what Paul is preaching. It's kind of like the atheists in our world today who will go after Christianity. They don't go after any other religion, but they go after Christianity. The very definition of an atheist is to deny the existence of God. Now, they'll say they deny the existence of all those other gods. Yeah, but they don't invest their time in disproving the Greek gods or the Roman gods or even Islam. Some of them do, a little bit with Islam, or Buddhism or Hinduism or any of these other things. No, they're an atheist because they hate the Christian God. And it's the very definition of their belief, or what they would claim to be lack of belief, that really gives credibility to the truth of Christianity. So here, these men, they're even focused on what it is that Paul is preaching. And so they began crying out, "Great is Artemis of the Ephesians. The whole city is filled with confusion." They rushed with one accord into the theater, dragging along Gaius and Aristarchus, Paul's traveling companions from Macedonia. And when Paul wanted to go into the assembly, the disciples would not let him. Also, some of the Asiarchs, who were friends of his, these are people that live in Asia, they sent to him and repeatedly urged him not to venture into the theater. You know, these Asiarchs, they were men of importance. They had ruling positions in the region of Asia Minor. And it's been said by some scholars that most likely these men were not Christians. So they didn't believe in what it was that Paul preached, but they respected Paul. They loved Paul, this man who was so eloquent and preached the way that he did in the hall of Tyrannus, so that he gained friendships even among people who had great influence. And they cared for Paul enough to warn him, don't go into the theater. If you go in there, they will kill you. And it doesn't matter that it will be unjust. It's certainly not a court-approved execution. But regardless, you'll still die. No matter how the justice will be carried out after that or who will be found guilty, Paul would still be dead. So the Asiarchs, these men of importance, respect Paul enough to tell him, you're just going to incite this mob all the more. And that would be of great devastation to the city as well as to the Apostle Paul. So going on in verse 32, some were shouting one thing and some another, for the meeting was in confusion, and the majority did not know for what reason they had come together. They're all shouting and just causing a commotion and doing whatever, and some of them don't even know why. They don't even know what has us in such an uproar. We just know that we're in an uproar. It reminds me of when the Sodomites were coming against Lot's home and the angels who were with him, and they're beating at the door, and the angels struck the men outside with blindness. So now they're all just in confusion, but they're still clamoring for the door. The fact that they've been struck with blindness doesn't even stop them from their mob rage. And that's what's going on here among the Ephesians. They may not have been physically struck with blindness, but they're all blind in their shouting. They don't even know why they're shouting. They don't know what all this is about. Many of the people that are in there probably don't even know that it's the Apostle Paul they're supposed to be mad at. Because they go on in verse 33, some of the crowd concluded that it was Alexander, since the Jews had put him forward. And having motioned with his hand, Alexander was intending to make a defense to the assembly. So Alexander he's trying to calm everybody down, but instead, a cry rises up from them as they shout for about 2 hours, "Great is Artemis of the Ephesians." Again, so blind in their ideology that they believe shouting about it for 2 hours, if we can just be louder than this guy, then it will make what we believe to be true. They are utterly blind as they wander about in darkness, in the darkness of their evil hearts. It's not just the worship of this false god. It's all of the awful pagan practices that come along with it. I had talked about in the very beginning about the sexually immoral, and the violent who will shed the blood of unborn infants, same sort of thing was going on in Ephesus as well. This people, they are trying to preserve their immoral way of life because they love their sin and hate God. Now, finally, the city clerk, who himself would not be a believer, not a Christian. This is somebody who he probably also goes to the temple of Artemis and worships there because he defends Artemis. He says, "Men of Ephesus, what man is there After all, who does not know that the city of Ephesus is guardian of the temple of the great Artemis and of the image which fell down from heaven? So that makes a reference to something else that was there, not just Artemis, and it was a meteorite that fell from heaven, and the people worshiped that also. So, since these are undeniable facts, that's what the clerk says, these are facts. Artemis is a fact. The object that fell from heaven is a fact. Why are you guys all stirred up about this? You ought to keep calm and do nothing rash. For you have brought these men here who are neither robbers of temples nor blasphemers of our goddess. Well, if they really knew what those men proclaimed, then the clerk would have said something otherwise. But

0: So even this pagan man is doing. If you want anything beyond this, he says, it shall be settled in the lawful meeting. Take it up with the courts. For indeed, we are in danger of being accused of a riot in connection with today's events. You want the Romans coming in here and taking rule and control and instituting martial law? I don't want that, and neither do you. So there is no cause for this which we can give as an account for this disorderly gathering. And after saying this, he dismissed the meeting. So again, as I said in the beginning, we will see this very kind of thing play out in our world. And there will be people who will try to shout their lies and be louder about their ideology, and they will try to snuff out the truth so that their lies will prevail. And maybe my lie will be true if I can get you to be quiet and I can just shout louder. But we must not be led astray by these tactics. In fact, we've even been called to be patient in these days and not lose our minds over the fact that the culture is going to behave in such ways. Consider what Paul said to Timothy in 2 Timothy chapter 2. We are to flee youthful passions and pursue righteousness, faith, love, and peace, along with those who call on the Lord from a pure heart. So with the other saints, with the church, we are to grow in these beautiful things together that we've been given by our Savior. Jesus, who died for us, who rose from the dead for us, who clothes us in his righteousness. For all who believe in him, we will not perish but have everlasting life. So, confident in these things, have nothing to do with foolish, ignorant controversies. You know that they breed quarrels. And the Lord's servant must not be quarrelsome, but kind to everyone, able to teach, patiently enduring evil. There you go. Patiently enduring evil. This is going to be an evil day in which we live, but we patiently endure it, looking to Jesus, knowing that he is making all things new. He will bring his enemies into judgment. He will bring us into his perfect, imperishable kingdom. So we have nothing to fear of the lies of these days. Don't be led astray by them. Instead, hold fast to Christ. Though we can, and we must, as Paul goes on to say here, 2 Timothy 2:25, correct opponents with gentleness. God may perhaps grant them repentance, leading to a knowledge of the truth, and they may come to their senses and escape from the snare of the devil after being captured by him to do his will. But the power to transform the heart in this way, that's the power of the Spirit. It's not going to be in the power of us to be louder than the other guy. We patiently endure evil, correct opponents with gentleness, and God may perhaps grant them repentance, leading to a knowledge of the truth. Let us conduct ourselves in such ways in these days and pray that the gospel of Christ would go forth and change many hearts in these days. Heavenly Father, we thank you for what we have read, and I pray that we would continue to be led by this truth also. May it give us great peace in the way that we conduct ourselves in these days, and confident in the work of God to change the heart. We share the truth with others with gentleness, asking and praying that you would grant repentance and lead to a knowledge of the truth. It's in the name of Jesus Christ we pray. Amen.
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2: What? 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
3: 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Here he is with today's Legal Alert.
2: As election season approaches, be sure that your ministry, your church, carefully follows the law. A ministry may take positions on issues of public policy, but they need to be sure to do it properly. For example, a church might state that they openly oppose abortion, but they cannot state that they endorse a particular candidate that is pro-life. The regulations governing

0: Let's also consider whether the ministry statement is delivered close to the time of election and whether the statement makes reference to voting or to an election. 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
2: Welcome to 5 Minutes in Church History, hosted by Dr. Stephen Nichols, where we take a little break from the present to go exploring the past. 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Let's get started.
3: Welcome back to another episode of 5 Minutes in Church History. On this episode, we're going to return to our good friend Calvin, and we're going to see what he has to say about civil government. And the fact is, he has a lot to say about civil government. In fact, Calvin ends his magnum opus, The Institutes on the Christian Religion, with a discussion of civil government. In Book 4, Chapter 20, the very last chapter of The Institutes, Calvin turns his attention to civil government. He opens this chapter with these words, "For although this topic seems by nature alien to the spiritual doctrine of faith, which I have undertaken to discuss, what follows will show that I am right in joining them. In fact, that necessity compels me to do so." Calvin is telling us that not only should a discussion of civil government be included in his theology, but that it is necessary. It must be there. And so he turns his attention to this. He tells us right off the bat that we need to recognize the distinction between Christ's spiritual kingdom, as he calls it, and the civil jurisdiction. But just because they are different, they are not at odds. They are not antithetical, as Calvin tells us. They are both, as it were, authored by God. They are ordained by God, both the kingdom, the spiritual kingdom, the church, and also the magistrate. They are ordained by God. Calvin also tells us that Scripture has a lot to say about living as a citizen in the civil government and in civil jurisdictions. He tells us that sometimes we need to live submissive lives, and so he'll tell us, for truly Christians ought to be a kind of men born to bear slanders and injuries, open to the malice, deceits, and mockeries of wicked men. And not that only, but they ought to bear patiently all these evils.
4: It's not about getting your act together. It's about remembering where you've come from, seeing again the glory of Christ in the forgiveness of your sins. Oh, it's the gospel we need. Listen, we need to hear the gospel. We do not mature past the gospel. We do not grow as Christians beyond the gospel. Our growth is in the gospel. As we grow, it becomes deeper and wider and higher and vaster and more magnificent. If you say, I want to mature as a Christian, in the gospel, you have to be, to plead with Christ to reveal himself to you. And you dig deeper and deeper, and the gospel becomes more beautiful. We become more and more in love with Christ, and we're transformed. And all of a sudden, the things that were duty are now freely given in a delight.
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7: The light bulbs are going off in my head. 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
12: Welcome back to Transformed. My name is Dr. Greg Gifford, and today we are talking about anxiety and how do we practically address anxiety in our life. Now, remember, anxiety is not simply that you care about something or that you have concern for something. In fact, I showed you in our last episode that care and concern are legitimate biblical actions. That if you're a beach bum for Jesus, remember the type of person, they're free spirited, they don't care, they don't plan, they're not thinking ahead, they're not saving for retirement. It's like, that's a lot of fun today, but that lifestyle catches up with you. And biblically, it's not warranted. We saw that the members in the body of Christ are to care for one another. We saw that Timothy had concern for the Philippians in ways that were unusual. So we do see that care and concern are appropriate, but when it is an over concern, now we're talking about anxiety. So grab your Bibles again. Let's go back to Matthew chapter 6. This is where we landed in our last episode. Matthew chapter 6 is a infamous passage about anxiety because Jesus teaches on it here. And with this passage, we see that anxiety is spoken of as being wrong. So care and concern are legitimate, but anxiety is wrong. And despite what your tendency may be, or maybe you would just couch it under the language of your own personal tendencies, perhaps you've heard it described as a disorder or a mental illness of generalized anxiety disorder. Whatever you're bringing to that term, Jesus says that there is a sinful anxiety, and you need to be aware of that. So when I read a Matthew chapter 6, there is a sense in which I can't come away and say, well, but my anxiety is legitimate, or I can't do anything about mine. It's okay. Jesus says very clearly, verse 34, do not be anxious about tomorrow, for tomorrow will take care of itself. That last category of anxiety, I have to hear that this is something that's sinful before the Lord. And in categorizing it like that, there actually is a lot of hope that that brings. This isn't an illness that I'm suffering with. This is a sin that I'm struggling with. And it's understandable that I may struggle with it. Many of us are facing problems and many of us are facing pressures. But the challenge is that in those problems and pressures, we're to take them to the Lord. So a way to discern between a concern and a care and between anxiety is, what am I doing with it? If that care or concern is terminating with me, then the reality is that this most likely is anxiety. I most likely am being anxious about this care and concern because I have to fix it. I have to muscle my way up. I have to save more, take another shift. I have to. Yes, that's anxiety. Yet when I take my care and concern to the Lord, I know that it may actually be a legitimate care and concern and not anxiety because I'm not worried about it in the end. I know that God is in control. So the idea of a cul-de-sac versus a thoroughfare. Anxiety is a cul-de-sac. All of the efforts terminate on you. All the responsibility terminates on you. The only hope of getting it done correctly terminates on you. That's anxiety, and it's sinful according to Jesus. Yet concerns and cares, they're a thoroughfare because I say, you know what? I should probably pay my mortgage off at some point in my life, and I'm making diligent effort to do so. I should probably save for retirement so that doesn't surprise me later in life, and I'm showing diligent effort to do so. That's something that I'm ultimately trusting to the Lord, though. I'm not worried about retirement. I'm not worried about my house. But I am showing care and concern for those things. When you have cares and concerns, you bring them to the Lord ultimately. But when you have anxiety, you are the Lord ultimately. You functionally take His place. You become God. You become the sustainer. You become the one that is providentially working all things according to your end. And it is an overwhelming task. No wonder why some of us are run through, because we are riddled with anxiety. That's what it's like when we try to do God's job. We try to be God and we can't, and we're overwhelmed. You can actually have panic attacks where it feels like you're suffocating because of too much anxiety in your life. It feels like you're having a heart attack. What is that saying? It's even your own body saying, look, you can't be God. And it's not always an exciting way for your body to tell you that you can't be God. For those of us, if you've ever experienced severe anxiety and you started to have chest pains, it's a reminder that you're finite and God is infinite. You're small and God is big. So when I understand anxiety as that, it makes perfect sense why Jesus says it's wrong. It's wrong. Like, what you're doing is wrong. It's sinful. It's a mild form of atheism. It's you trying to be the Lord ultimately. And God in his kindness overwhelms us. God in his kindness doesn't let us get sleep when we're trying to take his place. God in his kindness allows chest pains that feels like I'm about to suffocate as a reminder that I need to trust him and I need to go to him. I want to give you biblical remedies for dealing with your anxiety. And I want to start directly on the heels of understanding anxiety as truly being sinful, something that I need to repent of. So step one, when we understand that this is a sin issue, not an illness, not a disease, not a personal tendency that I have, when I understand this is a sin issue, I have to see that repentance is necessary. As Christians, we repent from sin. You know that. I don't repent of an illness. I don't repent of the flu. I repent of sins in my life, and so should you. What's hopeful in identifying something as being sinful is not that we wallow in the grotesqueness of sin, but that we say, you know what, there is a remedy for sin in God through Christ. Jesus Christ came to offer atonement for your sins. If I couch anxiety in medical terminology, I often lose the importance of repentance and turning away from it. When I repent of something according to the scripture, I'm not just acknowledging its wrongness. That's confession. That's acknowledgement. When I repent of something, I turn away from it. I intentionally turn away from anxiety to something else. So repentance at a very rudimentary level acknowledges that anxiety is something that is sinful. It is something that's an infraction against the character of God. It is something that is injurious to me. And I have to be able in some way to say, yes, this is wrong, and I must turn from it. Step one as a biblical remedy for anxiety is that I repent of anxiety. I go to the Lord and say something like, Lord, please forgive me for worrying when you are in complete control. Please forgive me for thinking that I can do your job and I can't. Would you help me to exhibit greater trust in you? Number one, when we experience anxiety, we must repent of it. Number two, when struggling with anxiety, we must understand the nature and the character of God. That's what Transformed is all about to a certain degree. Our series, this show, the TV series, it's been entirely about helping people see the character of God because that's what the Bible does. In Matthew chapter 6, Jesus does this. Let's start back in verse 26. He says, look at the birds of the air. They neither sow nor reap nor gather into barns, and yet your heavenly Father feeds them. When Jesus brings up anxiety and says it's wrong, he then moves to this idea that you need to look at the birds and understand that God feeds the birds. Verse 28, and why are you anxious about clothing? Consider the lilies of the field, how they grow. They neither toil nor spin. Yet I tell you, even Solomon in all of his glory was not arrayed like one of these. But if God so clothes the grass of the field, which today is alive and tomorrow is thrown into the oven, will he not much more clothe you, O you of little faith? This next example is consider the grass. Some of you live in very lush areas where the grass is evident of God's kindness. In Southern California, we get green grass 2 months out of the year. It's typically January and February. And when we look at the grass, we're reminded of God's beauty and God's kindness. Jesus says, look at the lilies of the field. Look at the natural beauty and see that God is the one that clothes the grass. He's the provider. We're going to see in verse 32 that Jesus mentions that God knows. In a very real way, Jesus takes those listening to the Sermon on the Mount back to the character of God and says, the reason why you're not anxious is because you understand the character of God. When you understand that God knows, that God provides, that God is good, that God is strong, that God is capable, he's in control, then what happens is your anxiety slowly goes away. There's a sense in which I don't try to take control of something when I know someone more competent than myself is in control. Well, you know what? They got it, and I'm actually thankful they got it. I don't have to worry about it. That's what it's like with the character of God. When you genuinely understand who God is, you recognize that he's better at this than you are, that he's going to manage it in a way that's more copious and more accurate. God is not going to fail It's not going to be something that he exhibits an oversight and says, you know what, I was concerned with everyone else and failed to get to your exact issues today. Sorry about that. When you understand the character of God, it crushes your anxiety. It suffocates it in the sense that you say, well, I know God's good and I know God's in control and I know God knows, he's omniscient. Well, then why in the world would I ever try to step in and take his place? I need to understand who God is in his character. To use our 2 Corinthians 3:18, kind of the hallmark passage of this entire show, it's about beholding the character of God and then being like him in that way. So behold God's character, behold his bigness. So step one, when we are struggling with anxiety, and this is in fact anxiety, not concerns, not cares, but I am anxious, I need to repent of it. Number two, I need to understand who God is. And number three, I need to take my cares to him. So we're going to take a short commercial break. And when we come back, I'll pick up with number three, the point. We're going to take our cares to the Lord. We'll be right back.
13: 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And this book is a gem, and it's perfect for anyone who is struggling with anxiety right now. You can kick anxiety to the curb like Dr. Gifford's talking about. Listen to this quote from the book. The way to overcome anxiety is to consider the steadfast love and faithfulness of the Lord and then to trust him. Short, simple, but extremely profound. When we have those moments of anxiety, we can turn to God's love and trust him to carry us through it. You can find Trusting God by Jerry Bridges in the Transform store, again, at transformed.org. And hey, while you're there checking out all of our resources at transformed.org, would you mind considering maybe possibly becoming a gospel partner? Because by doing that, you can help us continue producing episodes of Transformed, which we certainly hope is helping others find healing through the Bible. So if you want to learn more about becoming a gospel partner, just head over to transformed.org. Let me ask you a question. Are you interested in becoming a biblical counselor? Local churches all over the country are in desperate need of biblical counselors and biblical counseling ministries. And look, if you want to get started on that journey to becoming a biblical counselor, we've got you covered. We have some top-notch training resources on our website as well. One of those that I'm really excited about is Instruments in the Redeemer's Hands. It's by Paul David Tripp. And this book, it teaches you how to walk alongside others in their pain while you point them to Jesus. And sometimes that can be a tricky road to walk. We can find ourselves veering into another lane than the lane we're intended to be in. Listen to what you're going to find inside Instruments in the Redeemer's Hands. Tripp says, quote, "We must not offer people a system of redemption, a set of insights or principles. We offer people a redeemer." Again, another book with another quote that is short and simple, but so profound. Instruments in the Redeemer's Hands. You can find that along with other resources that can help you get started on your journey to becoming a biblical counselor. It's all at transformed.org. Now, the last thing that I want to share with you is if you are struggling with something, an emotional struggle of any kind, don't be shy about it. Reach out to Dr. Gifford. Shoot him an email at greg@transformed.org. Make sure you include your name, and who knows, you might even hear him answer your question on a future episode of Transformed. Again, that's greg@transformed.org. All right, now we go back to the man himself, Dr. Gifford, as he continues to dive deeper into overcoming anxiety with the help of God's Word.

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2: To Transformed. We've been talking about anxiety and biblical remedies for addressing our anxiety. I've said that number one, when we are talking about anxiety in the biblical sense, it is something we need to repent of. Number two, we need to behold the character of God and understand who He is. And then number three, we need to take our cares to Him so that they don't become anxieties. If you have your Bible, and I hope that you do, grab it, open it up, go to 1 Peter chapter 5. I used this passage last episode to describe that cares are something that we should actually bring to the Lord. This term for anxieties that's used here is the same term that Jesus uses in Matthew 6. It's the same term that Paul uses in Philippians 2. Verse 6 of 1 Peter 5, humble yourselves therefore under the mighty hand of God, so that at the proper time, He may exalt you, casting all your anxieties on Him because He cares for you. One of the things that we do with our concerns to keep them as a concern is to bring them to the Lord. When you are anxious, you're not bringing your concerns to the Lord. It's terminating on you. Remember, anxiety is a cul-de-sac. It all terminates, like you have to fix it. You have to stay up late. You have to work harder and you're anxious. But whenever you have a concern, it's still a pressure in your life, but yet you bring that as a thoroughfare to the Lord and you understand you can't do it. Ultimately, He has to. And yes, you're going to work hard, but God has to make the plan sure that no matter how hard you work to build the house, God is the one that has to build the house. So the labor is laboring in vain, the psalmist says, or the watchman stays awake in vain unless God does that work. And when we understand this, we bring our concerns to the Lord. Practically speaking, in biblical counseling, I honestly couldn't tell you how many times I've met with folks for the sake of anxiety. And understanding anxiety and anxiety pressures and everything from extremes of panic attacks to milder anxiety that seems to be less of a dramatic influence on their life. In almost all of those instances, we in some way have to go and identify what is it exactly that you're anxious about? What is that? What is that thing that bothers you? What is it that keeps you up at night? For some, it's finances. It's the pressure of bills that are coming or sustaining a certain lifestyle. For others, it's family. They have adult kids moving away. They have adult kids not walking with the Lord. They have wayward young children. For others, it's vocational pressures. They feel like their job's kind of on the brink of being ended. Their company is selling. There's multiple things that add that pressure. In each of those situations, you have to identify what is it that you're tempted to be anxious about. And when you've done that, now you say, okay, well, what do I need to entrust to the Lord? And what do I need to be faithful to here? That's what I mean with step three. Take your cares to Him. If you don't know why you're anxious, if you haven't sat down to articulate that, you need to first of all say, well, this is what's tempting me to be anxious. I have this job transition that's coming up and it's quite concerning to me. I may be relocated. All right, great. Let's talk about that. In identifying that, ask the question, what do I need to entrust to the Lord and what do I personally need to be faithful to? If you can't discern that, then we may need to get the help of another wise brother or sister in Christ, a biblical counselor. Let's get them involved to help discern what is it that you need to be faithful to and what do you need to entrust the Lord. But for step three, identify the things that are tempting you to be anxious and then ask, what do I need to entrust to God and what do I need to be faithful to? Lastly is the idea of being faithful to your responsibilities. So number one, I said, is if this is in fact anxiety, let's ensure that we treat it as any other sin and we repent of it. Number two, behold the character of God. Number three, take your concerns and your cares to Him so they don't become anxieties. And number four, be faithful to your responsibilities. So it would not be a helpful and or biblical contribution for me to make to your life if you heard me say, you know what, go to Bermuda. Beach vacation, woohoo! The reality is that you do need to exercise diligence and foresight and hard work. The Bible commends all of those. I would be unfaithful to you if I said, you know what, who cares? All that stuff will just figure itself out. You know, like, just go have fun. Go do whatever impulsively comes to your mind today. Spend it, buy it, travel to it, eat it, whatever it is, go do that. Because on the backside, we do recognize that God has called us to be faithful to the responsibilities He's entrusted to us. So I used this example last episode, and I'll use it again today. Mortgages. Boo. It's about the most boring thing in my life, talking about mortgage and interest and principal payments and all of that. But yet it is an important part of my life. In fact, for most of us, our mortgage is typically our largest monthly bill. If I were to say, you know what, I'm not going to be anxious about my mortgage and when I pay it off, like, who cares? I'm taking that money that I would pay to my mortgage and I'm going to go out to eat. We're going to travel this month. I'm going to go put a down payment on a sweet new ride. Oh, yeah. Like, I'm not worried about my mortgage anymore. Innately, you would think something like, well, Dr. Gifford, like, I don't think that's going to work out in the end. Like, you might get 2 or 3 months like that. But in the end, I honestly think the bank's going to want their money. And you would be right. It would actually be unfaithful for me to say, you know what, I'm going to take that money that I would pay to my mortgage and I'm just going to go splurge. We're traveling this week. Come on, family. Come on, friends. But I don't want to be anxious about it, right? So the antidote to anxiety is not carelessness. It's not to be free-spirited and beach bums for Jesus. It's to say, you know what, we're going to be faithful to what God has called us to do while entrusting the results of that to God. In a very practical way, identify what your responsibilities are. When you're tempted to be anxious, articulate what you need to roll over onto the Lord. That's 1 Peter 5:7, what care you need to roll over onto Him, and then articulate what you need to do, your responsibility. So I can say with certainty, it is my responsibility to pay my mortgage payment. That's not your responsibility, although you're welcome to do that. It's my responsibility. And in that way, I am going to be faithful to what God has called me to do. When you consider the areas of life that tempt you to be anxious, you have to be able to say, well, you know what? This is my responsibility and I need to be faithful to do that. But that is not. Many times, what gives us anxiety is that we are taking on more responsibility than we should. And we have to, in some way, say, you know what? I can't control that. I can't control the future of my health. I'm not that powerful. I can't control the spiritual walk of my children. I am not that powerful. I can't control the winds and the finances of my employer. I am not that powerful. I have to be able to, in some way, identify that as a concern that I'm rolling over onto the Lord. But what I can do is be a good steward of my body to the best of my ability. I can be a positive spiritual influence in my children's lives, but I have to trust the Lord to be the one to do the work. I can be a hard worker at my job and attempt to be valuable to them, but I can't control if they want to keep me or want to jettison me. I can't control those things. To biblically address your anxiety, clarify what is your responsibility and then be faithful to it. Once you've done that, listeners, I can assure you that now you actually have practical traction to move forward. You see, we get paralyzed in our anxiety. We're overthinking, overanalyzing. We're taking on more responsibility that is actually God's. And we have to be able to say, no, that's God's. This is what He's called me to do. And that's what I'm going to do. And that alone is what I'm going to do. I am not going to attempt to take His place. In these 4 steps, I don't want to pretend like, hey, these easy 4 steps for $9.99 is going to change your life. I wish it were that easy. I wish I could drop $40 and my anxiety would be gone. And I'm sure you think the same thing at certain occasions. But the reality is that it's not overly complicated either. When I identify the things that are tempting me to be anxious and I proactively entrust them to the Lord while being faithful, that's not rocket science. I can't do it in my own strength. I need God's grace and I need God's Spirit to enable me. Apart from the grace of God and His Spirit enabling me to trust Him, I won't. I'll fret, I'll worry, I'll lose sleep, I'll overplan, I'll be a control freakazoid, and I'll mess all the relationships up in my life. So I need God's help to be able to practice these things. So they're clear, they're not complicated, but it doesn't mean that I can do them without the Spirit of God and the grace of God in my life. And that is the biblical remedies for anxiety. let me do this. Let me pray for you guys. I know that anxiety is not, you know, follow these four things and you're anxious free now. But let me pray for you that God would work in your life so that these four steps actually provide clarity to you and actually bring a level of relief to you in the process. Lord, I do pray for the listeners, and I know that there are folks that are at times just plagued with anxiety. I've counseled enough to see that. And yet I also know that your character is true and who you are is something that is transformative to our own life to include anxiety. May you reveal yourself, as I've prayed many times on this show, that the listener would see you in ways that are accurate through your word. And in the context of anxieties, would you free certain individuals? They've been plagued by worries and fears and anxieties for years. Would you set them free in light of your character and proactive trust in your character so that they would no longer be anxious, that they would no longer be fretful, fearful, worrisome, but they would be free and they would experience the joy and the peace that comes from knowing who you are and actively trusting. Lord, we ask these things because they're not easy. We've developed patterns and habits of thinking and living that have made it easy for us to be anxious. So we ask for your help and we pray for this in Jesus' name. Amen.
3: Welcome to Bible Q&A with John MacArthur. Well, if you were asked about the meaning of baptism, you'd probably say Jesus commanded it as a symbolic act of obedience for his followers. But what would you say if someone asked you about baptism for the dead? Now, that strange phrase comes from a controversial passage in 1 Corinthians 15, where the Apostle Paul addresses the resurrection. John, Bible scholars have offered many possible interpretations for that verse, but others use it to support heretical ideas. Why don't you discuss what that verse does not mean?
4: Well, first of all, I hate to say this, Denny, but it really doesn't matter what it means. If you're surprised by that, let me explain. We have no idea what it means. What we do know is that the Apostle Paul, in referring to the baptism for the dead, was referring to something that the Corinthians would understand. They would understand what that meant, which means it must have been a part of some kind of pagan religion, where after someone died, a person could go through some kind of ceremonial, symbolic cleansing that could benefit the dead person. It isn't important what religion, what nuance, what it's really talking about. What it is intending to say is this: if there is no resurrection, if people die and that's the end of their lives, then why in the world do people believe universally in life after death and even baptize people for those who are dead? The argument that Paul is making is that in the human heart, deep in the human heart, is a confidence in life after death. Even pagans have that confidence. That's why they do things like baptize for the dead. It's an argument from the universal sense that man has that he lives beyond the grave. That's only one of Paul's arguments for the future life.
3: 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For more in-depth teaching, visit MacArthurCommentaries.com.
5: How is a proper view of God restored to sinners? Only through the gospel. When we see the love, grace, generosity of God in the face of Christ, He gave up His only Son so that we would live, and we would live forever. We would live truly. So we don't entertain evil thoughts of God out of unbelief or Satan's temptations. Rather, we say, I know the Lord my God. He has given His Son for me on the cross that I may freely and forever live and have everlasting life. He would not do anything for my harm or evil. And even though I'm suffering and I don't understand exactly why, yet I believe that He is good and that He is doing this for my good. And somehow good will come out of it. He is conforming me into the image of His Son. He is putting His glory, the glory of His Son, on display in me.
6: The time is now 12 o'clock. Paul writes to us, "Blessed be the God and Father of our Lord Jesus Christ, who has blessed us in Christ with every spiritual blessing in the heavenly places." The question for us is, what are those spiritual blessings that I have so much of? Paul goes on to explain those rich blessings over the next three chapters of Ephesians. All who are trusting in Jesus have been chosen, called, redeemed, adopted. The deal has been sealed by the Holy Spirit. You are now an heir, You who were once dead have been made alive with Christ, seated in the heavenly places with Jesus. And he goes on and on. What gloriously good news! Well, that is what we want you to know most as you listen to the teaching and preaching on KFGR Radio. And if that teaching is delighting you and you do not have a home church, please consider joining Trinity Bible Church in Powell or Redeeming Grace Church of Cody, 10:30 a.m. on Sunday mornings.
5: It says right here, rejoice in the Lord always. This is good. Do this thing. Your life will be so much better if you could rejoice in the Lord. Rejoice in the Lord always. But that's not what Paul does here. Paul doesn't just bring a law. He doesn't just tell him what to do. Get your act together. Rejoice. If we say, well, where's the gospel? Let's just back up into chapter 3. The very end of chapter 3, he sets up chapter 4, starting in verse 20. But our citizenship is in heaven, and from it we await a Savior, the Lord Jesus Christ, who will transform our lowly body to be like his glorious body by the power that enables him even to subject all things to himself. Therefore, stand firm. Therefore, rejoice in the Lord. Therefore, don't be anxious about anything. Why? Oh, because we're just traveling through. This is not our home. Our home is in heaven. Oh, Christ is coming for us.
7: Which is where we'll be this morning. And just as a reminder, what we have looked at just recently is that Israel's just been delivered from Egypt through the crossing of the Red Sea. They've just defeated the Amalekites in battle and are moving through the wilderness there on the other side of the Red Sea. And Moses has now met up with his wife and his sons, and they're all getting back together. And they're journeying towards Mount Sinai. And in the midst of that, if we think back and just kind of remember chapters 16 and 17, the grumblings of Israel against Moses and Aaron were called out as truly being complaints against God. But now in chapter 18, we see Moses having to shepherd the same group of people, which is Israel, through their interactions and disputes between one another. And so you can see as God is working in the midst of his people, it's a process. Not everything is perfect. Not everyone is perfectly on the same page. There are contentions that arise. And Matthew Henry noted humorously in this passage in his commentary, he says, if the people were as quarrelsome one with another as they were with God, no doubt Moses had a great many causes brought before him. And if you've read through Exodus, through Deuteronomy, you can see that that has to be the case. It seems like over and over and over again, the people come with problems, come with complaints. There are things going on, and Moses is dealing with them. And in the midst of this passage, what emerges are the principles for which God intends to order his society on earth, or his people in the place where he's put them under his rule. And so what we find is that God always has had an established order or structure for his covenant community. We see it all the way back in the garden. We're going to find it now in the establishment of the Mosaic covenant. So that's coming very soon. And we find that God's reasonable arrangement for Israel thousands of years ago and for the church today is that there's supposed to be a plurality of godly men expounding, bringing forth the word of God for the purpose of ordering God's people. And one of the things that we can't miss in chapter 18 is where it falls just in the Pentateuch. So we're talking about the first five books of the Bible. And Genesis, if you think all the way back when we started Genesis, Genesis just means beginning or origin. And so what's interesting is if you trace Genesis through Exodus 18, what God has given to Israel is their origin story. He has written out, he's laid out, this is who you are and where you've come from and all that I have done for you. And chapter 18 comes right in the middle where there's going to be a huge transition from chapter 19 to chapter 20 in telling them who they are as his people to saying, and here's now what I expect of you. And we find this pattern all throughout the Bible. So it's a huge pattern in the first five books. God tells them who they are, and then obviously you have a lot in the Mosaic Law of telling them what he expects of them. But if you go to books in the New Testament, like the book of Ephesians, the first three chapters are all about what God has done to make Christians his people. And then the last three chapters are about how we're supposed to live as his people. Romans is the same way. The book of Romans, chapter 1 through chapter 11, do the exact same thing. They follow the exact same pattern. And so chapter 18 is going to tell us or give us a hint about what is coming in the future that needs to be in place for God's law to be built upon for the covenant nation of Israel, right? And so just keep that in the back of your mind, that this structure is going to be what is fleshed out from Exodus 20 on, right? What God's expectation of those people is going to have to hang on this structure. So just keep that in the back of your mind as we move forward. We're going to read verses 13 through 27 this morning. So Exodus 18, beginning there in verse 13 through the end of the chapter. Let's go ahead and go to the text. The next day, Moses sat to judge the people, and the people stood around Moses from morning till evening. When Moses' father-in-law saw what he was doing for the people, he said, "What is this that you are doing for the people? Why do you sit alone, and all the people stand around you from morning till evening?" And Moses said to his father-in-law, "Because the people come to me to inquire of God. When they have a dispute, they come to me, and I decide between one person and another, and I make them know the statutes of God and his laws." Moses' father-in-law said to him, "What you are doing is not good. You and the people will certainly wear yourselves out, for the thing is too heavy for you. You are not able to do it alone. Now obey my voice. I will give you advice, and God be with you. You shall represent the people before God and bring their cases to God. And you shall warn them about the statutes and the laws and make them known the way in which they must walk and what they must do. Moreover, look for able men from all the people, men who fear God, who are trustworthy and hate a bribe, and place such men over people as chiefs of thousands, of hundreds, of fifties, and of tens. And let them judge the people at all times. Every great matter they shall bring to you, but any small matter they shall decide themselves. So it will be easier for you, and they will bear the burden with you. If you do this, God will direct you. You will be able to endure, and all this people also will go to their place in peace." So Moses listened to the voice of his father-in-law and did all that he had said. Moses chose able men out of all Israel and made them heads over the people, chiefs of thousands, of hundreds, of fifties, and of tens. And they judged the people at all times. Any hard case they brought to Moses, but any small matter they decided themselves. Then Moses let his father-in-law depart, and he went his way to his own country. What we find very plainly in the text this morning is that God gives his people godly leaders for the purpose of ordering them according to God's word. Very, very simple. But let's dig into it. In verses 15 and 16, we really see why the people of God need godly leaders, right? It says, "And Moses said to his father-in-law, I'm doing these things because the people come to me to inquire of God. When they have a dispute, they come to me and I decide between one person and another, and I make them know the statutes of God and his laws." And so you see that there are two things that the people needed from Moses as their leader. He needed them to open up the word of God to them, or to administer God's word to them, so that they could be reminded of God's promises and be directed in his statutes and laws. So in other words, to be constantly reminded as the people of God who they are, what God has promised to them, and now how they're supposed to live. The second thing that they needed was to be shepherded as God's flock, which really the word shepherd or shepherded is where we get the term pastor. It means to lead, guide, protect, and even mediate between the people. It's to be with them, leading them through this life into, let's say, the green pastures. And so the needs of the people of Israel thousands of years ago during the Exodus are the same as our needs today. We all stand in need of understanding and being reminded constantly of who our God is, what he's done for us, and the way we should follow and live for him. And so the people of God need to hear from their God and to have his word opened up to them. They need to be guided and shepherded in the way that word applies to our lives so that we can actually live well. Consider the carryover of these themes into the New Testament. Right, so 1 Timothy 4:13 is one of the pastoral epistles. So he's speaking to Timothy, and he says to Timothy, Paul says to Timothy, "Until I come, devote yourself to the public reading of Scripture, to the exhortation, to teaching." So if you go and you read 1, 2 Timothy and Titus, there is a constant repetition being told to those two pastors to open the word of God to the people. Teach these things. Stick with the sound doctrines. Teach what you have been taught. Deliver the truth of God to the people of God. And so, again, the delivery of God's word is primary here. And then you have the secondary, which is the shepherding. He says, in 1 Timothy 2:14 through 15, "I hope to come to you soon, but I'm writing these things to you so that if I delay, you may know how you ought to behave in the household of God, which is the church of the living God, a pillar and buttress of truth." Titus 1:5 tells us, "This is why I, Paul, left Titus in Crete, so that you might put what remained into order, and appoint elders in every town as I directed you." So notice this, all the way back in Exodus 18, God is actually revealing his plan for his people on this earth to be led and to be taught by godly men until Christ returns. This is his plan. So through the pastoral epistles, obviously 1 and 2 Timothy and Titus, emphasis is continually placed on sound doctrine, sound words, preaching and teaching for the purpose of rightly ordering the church, or setting ourselves in line with God. This emphasis reveals the united nature between preaching and pastoring, or shepherding. We can't direct anybody unless it's according to the word of God. Any directions that come apart from the word of God are going to be problematic. And so Paul actually unites these two responsibilities, bringing the word and guiding or shepherding in this way in 2 Timothy 4. He says, "Preach the word. Be ready in season and out of season. Reprove, rebuke, and exhort with complete patience and teaching." And so if we take what Paul is saying, he's saying you need to be able to open up and direct the people to the word of God in a way that isn't only always corrective, but is also uplifting depending on where they are. What's intriguing about this, notice the way he ends this command with complete patience and teaching. In other words, There is a process for the church of God until Christ returns that is going to be a continual process of teaching and shepherding and pastoring that will go on well beyond me. If Christ tarries, this is the process that God has put in place for his people. All the way back in the Old Testament, this has been the way he's worked with his people. Consider the men of God and what they're called to do in care of his sheep in order to bring them to good pasture, to protect them, to guide them, and to help them along their way. God knows better than anyone the needs of his people and has given this structure throughout the ages in order to open up, to preach, to teach, and to guide the people of God as they mature as God's people. And so what's beautiful about this is every single church is in a different process of this continually. You think about one of the old saints that has lived their life for the Lord faithfully, right? They have given their life to the Lord, and it's waning and coming to an end. The shepherds are supposed to come along with them to the end and encourage them, whereas a person that has just come to Christ has no understanding. And they need to be brought along so that they can come to the end of their life in the very same faithful way. And so this is a constant, continual process. And this is the frame in which God places amongst his people for this to take place. And so what is the pattern of godly leadership that we can draw out of Exodus chapter 18? Look at Moses' example there in verse 13. It says, the next day Moses sat to judge the people, and the people stood around from morning till evening. Now, Moses sets an incredible example of godly leadership through his sacrificial service. Can you imagine? You remember, they had hundreds of thousands of people, and he sat from morning till evening, all day long, serving those people to try to meet their needs. Matthew Henry says of Moses here, he says, Moses was faithful both to him that appointed him and those that consulted him. He was staying true to the God who called him, and he was doing his best for the people who he was serving. And he says, and he made them know the statutes of God. His business was not to make laws, but to make known God's laws. His place was but that of a servant. Now, as faithful as Moses was, and I would actually contend, if you just read the first five books of the Bible and how complex they are, how much there is in the midst of them. Moses was a genius. Moses was a skill level beyond what we see, right? I mean, just incredible. And yet, notice that as faithful as he was, Jethro was right in his observation. Look at this. Moses' father-in-law said to him, "What you are doing is not good. You and the people with you will certainly wear yourselves out, for the thing is too heavy for you. You are not able to do it alone." And that, I think, is a critical point that we need to understand about church leadership. God never meant any local church, any large church, to ever be run by one man. But godly men that are coming together, right? So on the one hand, we find that there's just simply too much for Moses to do. Can you imagine trying to work through the things of life with hundreds of thousands of people? I mean, if you have had kids in your own home, just a few children in your own home is almost more than we can handle, isn't it? When real life pops up and they start dealing with things and wrestling, that is a heavy task. Now expand that to thousands. Now, If there was only one man for every Christian to go to on earth today, how long would you wait for an explanation? Pastor, I was reading in my morning devotions this morning, and I really don't understand what this is talking about. Now, we're super blessed to live in Rio Blanco County in Rangeley, Colorado, because in other places, if you try to go to the DMV, you wait forever. Right? It's sort of the funny joke, but it's true. When I was stationed in Yuma, Arizona, we would actually be forced to take a day of leave to go to the DMV because you had to wait so long, which was messed up, but it was crazy. You literally would go first thing in the morning and you would pull a number and you would wait all day long just to be seen. That was what it would be like if everything was falling upon one person. Now, in the second half of this verse, Jethro gives sound advice, right? He gives sound advice, which is God's plan for his people. Right? And notice this. He says, place such men over the people as chiefs of thousands, of hundreds, of fifties and tens. In other words, find these faithful men and set them over different groups so that the weight of this burden can be shared.

Jesus, before Jesus and after Jesus, do so imperfectly. They can't fully bear the weight, but when the weight is spread out, you do far better. Right? It's more than any single human being can bear apart from Christ. And so I want you to notice this. If we actually just take what is taught in the Old Testament and the New Testament about church leadership, both of them point to our tremendous need of the Lord Jesus Christ. No matter how gifted, no matter how amazing a single pastor may be, he's not Jesus. The greatest thing that he can do is point to him. And so here we have in Exodus 18 this first revelation from God that he intends for his people to be cared for by a plurality of men, not just one. They must fall under the one, Jesus Christ. And so we're coming to this point. He's going to build the priesthood upon this whole idea where you're going to have multiple priests ministering for the people of God. And then even when they get into the land, those priests are going to be scattered all throughout the land to try to meet the needs of these people. Well, that's sort of what the church looks like today. You have churches scattered all over the world being shepherded by groups of godly men all over trying to bear the burdens as we wait on the return of Christ. And that whole concept is there. In Acts 14:23, we actually find that this was God's plan and pattern that Paul and Barnabas followed as they went planting churches. Listen to what it says. And when they had appointed elders for them in every church with prayer and fasting, they committed them to the Lord in whom they had believed. So at the very beginning, Paul and Barnabas are working with men in order to set them apart for these churches. Going back to Titus 1:5, it says, "This is why I left you in Crete, Titus, so that you might put what remained in order and appoint elders in every town as I directed you." Right? And so this is the pattern we find beginning all the way back in Exodus 18. So multiple men were to be set apart for this purpose, but not just any man was chosen. Consider the qualifications we find in Exodus 18 and their correlation to what we find in the New Testament. Right? The qualifications of the leaders in Exodus 18 in verse 21, it says, "Moreover, look for able men from all the people, men who fear God, who are trustworthy and hate a bribe." Right? So very, very condensed in a sense of what we find in 1 Timothy chapter 3, right? It says, "Therefore, an overseer must be above reproach, the husband of one wife, sober-minded, self-controlled, respectable, hospitable, able to teach, not a drunkard, not violent, but gentle, not quarrelsome, not a lover of money. He must manage his own household." And it goes on. So if we summarize these two, what these qualifications mean, and if we take them together, is that God intends specific men to be raised up as leaders in the midst of his church. And they must be like this. They must have some ability for the task of preaching, teaching, and managing God's people. Right? We find that. They must be able men. If we think about it this way, how many of us would choose anyone if we're a supervisor at work, if we're an owner of a business, if we are coaching a sports team? How many of us would take somebody that isn't gifted for a specific job or position and put them in that position and expect it to go well? Well, it won't. And we find that in the same list, in a sense, of qualifications of church leaders. They must have some ability. Now, it's not just based on ability, is it? So we could have very capable men, but they could still be disqualified. And so they must also have sound character in the following ways. It says they must fear God. Right? They must demonstrate trustworthiness. And we could say this, that trustworthiness being fleshed out in 1 Timothy 3 is seen, it's depicted in their,

0: personal and private and even public life. In other words, you can look at that man and he's just the same man. You don't come to church and see Pastor Chris who's different than Pastor Chris somewhere else. They're just the same, right? They're just faithful. And then lastly, they're content with or without money. They're content with or without money. They hate a bribe and they're not a lover of money. And so what makes God's plan to give his people multiple godly men with these characteristics and qualifications, what makes that a blessing from God? What genuinely makes that a blessing from God, or is it? Right? That I think that's a genuine question that we could ask. Well, the reality of the matter is again, and I've repeated it multiple times, is that godly men point to Christ. They don't point to themselves. They don't point to a movement. They're not trying to get people to follow something other than their Savior. That's their entire goal in their life, and it was their goal before they were ever in leadership. Right? Because godly men continually lead the people of God and those around them, whether that's in their family, their wives, their children, they're leading them into the presence of their Savior and their King. They're leading them to follow their head, Jesus Christ. That is to say that they lead believers into submission to Christ's rule in their life, bringing greater peace within the society of Christ. It leads them into peace over what they have received from him and gives them strength to carry on, not because of physical strength and not because of earthly strength or anything in and of themselves, but because of Christ. And so this is what makes God's plan a reasonable arrangement and a good gift from Christ to his people. Men with these traits can't be manipulated by other people because they bow to Christ alone. Their conscience is bound to his word alone, and therefore they point to Christ alone. That's a critical distinction. Their trustworthiness is demonstrated in their fear of the Lord. These men fear displeasing God more than they fear displeasing man, and therefore they can't be manipulated by men. These men pursue a heavenly kingdom and not an earthly kingdom, and therefore they can't be bought with money. They refuse to tamper with God's word and manipulate it for any reason at all. They preach Christ crucified, risen and coming again to save sinners. That is the central theme of their message and their life. And so men with godly character aren't wishy-washy. They aren't double-minded or double-tongued, whether it is at home, work, public, private, or at church. They are the same faithful and godly men. You know exactly what you will get with them. They can be counted on and bring stability to the people of God. Right? So stated plainly, godly men would rather die than displease their Savior, and therefore they follow God's word to the best of their ability. Right, one of the best examples of this, I think, in church history is that of Martin Luther. And if you've ever read the account or any account of Martin Luther's life, you come to really the apex of where everything was on the line for that man. And it was at the Diet of Worms in Germany. It's spelled worms, but I'm not going to say worms. It just sounds weird. But what's happening in the midst of the situation is this. Martin Luther tried to have discussion over his concerns in the church. And ultimately, the Roman Catholic Church said, you either have to recant of your views, or traditionally, we're going to kill you. And that was the time and the place in which he lived. And so as he gets brought before the council, at this meeting, and they give him the ultimatum. Reject what you have said about the flaws of the church. Reject your what you have said about our selling of indulgences. Or else. And Martin Luther said, can I have a day? Can I have a day to think and to pray and really decide about this? And he really believed his life was on the line, and he should have. But he came back the next day, and this was his reply, thinking full well that he was going to be killed for what he said. And he says, unless I am convinced by the testimony of the scriptures or by clear reason, for I do not trust either in the Pope or in councils alone, since it is well known that they have often erred and contradicted themselves, I am bound by the scriptures. I have quoted, and my conscience is captive to the word of God. I cannot and will not retract anything, since it is neither safe nor right to go against conscience. May God help me. Now, we know that he was excommunicated immediately and was likely going to be killed, but he had good friends that kidnapped him. They put him in hiding and saved his life. And in many ways, this was the beginning of the Protestant Reformation. But I think what we see just in a historic figure much closer to our time is that godly men are just wholly given over to the truth of God's word. It's not that they're perfect. It's not that they're super human or anything of the nature. It's just simply that they are convinced beyond everything else that what God says he means and what he says is true. And their entire life is given over to that. And so in conclusion, I simply want to read 2 Corinthians chapter 4, verses 1 through 6. And I want you to just listen to this as Paul writes it. He says, therefore, having this ministry by the mercy of God, we do not lose heart. But we have therefore, renounced disgraceful, underhanded ways. We refuse to practice cunning or tamper with God's word. But by the open statement of the truth, we would commend ourselves to everyone's conscience in the sight of God. And even if our gospel is veiled, it is veiled to those who are perishing. In their case, the God of this world has blinded the minds of the unbelievers to keep them from seeing the light of the gospel of the glory of Christ, who is the image of God. For what we proclaim is not ourselves, but Jesus Christ is Lord. With ourselves as your servants for Jesus' sake. For God who said, let light shine out of darkness, has shone in our hearts to give the light of the knowledge of the glory of God in the face of Jesus Christ. Christian, this morning, as we meet together in the name of Christ, I simply ask this. Pray for pastors. Pray for pastors. Paul goes on, and as he's talked about the pastoral ministry, he says, who is sufficient for these things? What he insinuates is this. No one. We all stand in need of Christ, his power, his spirit at work in and for us. And so as we conclude this text this morning, the truth of the matter is our church and every church all throughout the world stands in need of God's sustaining power for the men he has called to the service of his people. No one can do it alone. Just as Moses could not bear the weight. No single man and no group of men will bear the weight that Christ alone is meant to bear. The best that we can do is direct you to him. If you are here today and you don't find any advantage in Christ, if you're here today and you don't find any advantage in coming under the gospel ministry, I pray that the Lord would reveal the glorious gospel of Christ, that he would remove the blindness from your eyes, and that you could see the light of the knowledge of the glory of God in the face of Jesus this morning. Let's pray. Dear Father, as we consider the text this morning, it's very practical. It's not very exciting. And yet it is true. Father, we see in the midst of this lesson, all the way back in Exodus chapter 18, that you have planned for thousands and thousands of years to work through the weakness and the frailty of mere men. Father, I pray for all the pastors in your service today, that you would fill them with the strength of the Spirit, that you would sustain their ministry, that you would encourage them through the battles, and that that would be a blessing to their people. Father, just yesterday, as I met with the other pastors in this town, I thought about how wonderful it is that the burdens of your people are spread out and shared even in this little town with these little churches. Even in the midst of that, it's more than our frames can bear. And so, Father, administer Christ to your people through pastors who need him just as well. In Jesus' name we pray. Amen.
1: Are you aware of the 5% rule for churches? This is a critical rule in the law that every church should be aware of.
2: Legal advice you must not ignore. All ahead on today's Legal Alert.
1: Churches are not allowed to endorse particular candidates, but if they follow some strict procedures, they are allowed to influence legislation. Let me repeat that. You cannot endorse a candidate, but you are allowed to influence legislation. One of the standards used by the Internal Revenue Service is the 5% rule. The idea is that churches may influence legislation, but their involvement may not be substantial. To define what substantial means in this context, the IRS says that churches may not use more than 5% of their resources on any kind of a political activity as they take a stand on issues. The attorneys of the Christian Law Association stand ready to help your ministry if you need further clarification about these important rules. It's called the 5% rule, and every church should be aware of it.
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3: Redemption means to be rescued from an old life of slavery through the blood of a Passover lamb. Now, the initial fulfillment of this covenant promise given to Abraham is typological, which means it's a type, it's a foreshadowing, it's a physical picture of a spiritual reality. And that initial fulfillment here is God rescuing Israel out of a physical slavery in Egypt. It's a vivid picture of spiritual realities of redemption. However, the true spiritual fulfillment of this promise is when God rescues us out of our slavery to sin, the house of slavery, a spiritual Egypt, a spiritual Pharaoh, Satan, and his kingdom of darkness. We are saved from that spiritual captivity through the blood of Christ, our Passover lamb.
4: Welcome to Bible Q&A with John MacArthur. Well, John, we're told today that we need to look, sound, and act like the culture around us if we're ever going to reach it with the gospel. Some give that approach a big name, contextualization. And the verse they go to support it is 1 Corinthians 9:22, where Paul said, "I have become all things to all men, so that I may by all means save some." So, what does it mean to be all things to all men?
5: Well, I'll tell you what it doesn't mean. It doesn't mean that Paul changed his wardrobe. It doesn't mean that he changed his hair. It doesn't mean that he changed his musical style. It doesn't mean that before he preached a sermon, he dragged in a whole lot of cultural expressions of art and dance. I mean, that is just absolutely absurd. When he said, "I have become all things to all men so that I by all means may save some," he meant that he sacrificed anything and everything. Personal comfort, personal plans, he sacrificed health, he sacrificed safety, he sacrificed security in order to reach people. He says, "I have become all things. I have endured every kind of trial in order to reach people." That's what he's talking about. He's not saying he adopted the culture. He drew in familiar kinds of experiences as if that would enhance the gospel. Quite the contrary. Nothing changed about his style or his message. He preached Christ.
4: This is Bible Q&A with John MacArthur, author of the MacArthur New Testament Commentary Series. If you'd like to submit a question, visit MacArthurCommentaries.com.
6: Welcome to 5 Minutes in Church History, hosted by Dr. Stephen Nichols, where we take a little break from the present to go exploring the past. Travel back in time as we look at the people, events, and even the places that have shaped the story of Christianity. This is our story, our family history. Let's get started.
7: On this episode of 5 Minutes in Church History, we are returning to one of our favorite reformers, John Calvin. And we're going to be talking about Calvin on slippery forgetfulness. Calvin was not only a brilliant theologian, he was a brilliant writer. And he has wonderful little phrases peppered throughout his Institutes of the Christian Religion. And this phrase I find to be fascinating. He says, "Suppose we ponder how slippery is the fall of the human mind into forgetfulness of God." Well, let's take Calvin up on that, if you will. Let's suppose for a moment the pondering of how slippery our forgetfulness of God can be. You know, it's in the opening words of Calvin's Institutes that he says this, "Nearly all the wisdom we possess, that is to say, true and sound wisdom, consists of two parts, the knowledge of God and of ourselves." And so we have this quest, as it were, to know God and to know ourselves. Calvin ends up asking a question. Where do we begin? Do we start with God and then sort of come down to ourself, or do we start with ourself and from there we go up and see God? And as he develops the Institutes, he sort of does both. He looks at both God and us to understand both who God is and who we are. One of the things that Calvin tells us about our knowledge of God is that our knowledge comes to us through revelation. In fact, all of our knowledge of God comes to us through revelation. But what Calvin means by revelation is, of course, what we call and what theologians refer to as general revelation and special revelation. General revelation is that revelation, that God revealing of himself in a generic or a general way through the universe. This is done through creation, as Paul says in Romans 1. Also, as we find throughout the Psalms and even the creation account in Genesis 1 itself, the creation is a revelation of God. There is also this internal revelation that Calvin speaks of. Calvin calls it and the Latin expression here is the sensus divinitatis, the sense of the divine, or an awareness of God. But ultimately, the true knowledge that we have of God and the knowledge that we have of God as Redeemer comes to us from that other branch of revelation, and that is special revelation, as we like to call it. And what makes it special is that this is immediate and direct from God. And that special revelation has been bound together for us in the canon of the 66 books of the Bible. And it is ultimately through Scripture that we come to know God. Well, let's get back to this slippery forgetfulness that we have. In some ways, we see it in Romans chapter 1. This knowledge of God that is very clear, Paul says, very evident to us in both the creation and even within our own conscience, within our sensus divinitatis, that knowledge can be oppressed and suppressed, and ultimately that knowledge can be rejected. And so we see many who know God, they have a sense of the divine, know God as creator, but yet they are locked in a slippery forgetfulness. You know, it's just not those who don't know God as Redeemer who have slippery forgetfulness. We too, who know God as Redeemer, sometimes we have a slippery forgetfulness, don't we? We forget who God is. We forget what His promises are to us. And here's Calvin's remedy for slippery forgetfulness. Are you ready? Calvin says, "We must come, I say, to the Word, where God is truly and vividly described to us from His works, while these very works are appraised not by our deprived judgment, but by the rule of eternal truth. If we turn aside from the Word, as I have just now said, though we may strive with strenuous haste, yet, since we have got off the track, we shall never reach the goal." Calvin reminds us to get back on track and go back to the Word. I'm Steve Nichols. Thanks for joining us for 5 Minutes in Church History.
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1: Because of Christ's priestly work, because of the one who would come after Aaron and Moses, we have our defilement removed, and we receive justification by faith alone on the basis of Christ's righteousness alone. So we who believe have been circumcised, not a circumcision of hands, but a circumcision that's done by Christ. When we are united with Christ by faith, having died with him to an old life of sin and raised with him to newness of life, receiving his resurrection life. This and this alone is why we have any worth before God and why we are now fit to serve and worship him alone, because we have been cleansed and we have been circumcised. We are his circumcised people, circumcision of the heart, not because of any merit of our own, but because we are his children.
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3: When you see Jesus for who he really is and you witness his power made manifest in the lives of people around you, you either want to follow him or you want him to go away. But the warrior king has come to rescue those who are unclean.
2: Despite our prosperity, there are people today who are living on the fringes of society. If we're being honest, most of us have written them off as lost causes. Today on A Better Word, we'll meet a man whose life was beyond anyone's ability to help. His story is disturbing and makes us want to run away. Yet we discover that Jesus met him in the midst of his struggle and offers him hope. So as Christians, we want to be compassionate, but most of us feel helpless, right? So how should we respond? What does the Bible compel us to do in these uncomfortable encounters?
4: Yeah, I mean, I think that we need to, first of all, recognize that, you know, Christians aren't necessarily called to address every difficulty or every injustice at every moment of every day. And so let's like lower the temperature of kind of fake spirituality is what I want to say. But we are called to exercise compassion and help for those who have need. And that takes a level of intentionality because, you know, depending upon where you live, if you live in the city streets, that might look different than it does if you live in the suburbs or if you live in rural areas. But everywhere you are, there will be opportunity to exercise compassion and help people's needs. And so how do we respond? Well, we respond by being proactive in looking for ways. And then in our proactivity, understand what actually helps meet somebody's need. Maybe it's financial, maybe it's not, maybe it's something different. But I think the Lord calls us to engage in that way.
2: So there's people at work in our own families whose lives are messy and difficult. How can we reach them?
4: Yeah, well, ask questions, make yourself available and present, show care, and you'd be amazed how quickly sometimes people are opening up to someone who's just willing to be a compassionate, faithful friend.
2: Thanks, Pastor Nick. Now let's return to Mark chapter 5 for the conclusion of The Warrior King.
3: In Mark chapter 5, starting at verse 1, follow with me as we read. It says that they came to the other side of the sea, to the country of the Gerasenes. And when Jesus had stepped out of the boat, immediately there met him out of the tombs a man with an unclean spirit. He lived among the tombs, and no one could bind him anymore, not even with a chain. For he had often been bound with shackles and chains, but he wrenched the chains apart and he broke the shackles in pieces. No one had the strength to subdue him. Night and day, among the tombs and on the mountain, he was always crying out and cutting himself with stones. And when he saw Jesus from afar, he ran and fell down before him. And crying out with a loud voice, he said, "What have you to do with me, Jesus, Son of the Most High God? I adjure you by God, do not torment me." For he was saying to him, "Come out of the man, you unclean spirit." And Jesus asked him, "What is your name?" He replied, "My name is Legion, for we are many." and he begged him earnestly not to send them out of the country. Now, a great herd of pigs was feeding there on the hillside, and they begged him, saying, send us into the pigs. Let us enter into them. And so he gave them permission. And the unclean spirits came out and entered the pigs. And the herd, numbering about 2,000, rushed down the steep bank into the sea and drowned in the sea. The herdsmen fled and told it in the city and in the country, and the people came to see what had happened. And they came to Jesus, and they saw the demon-possessed man, the one who had the legion sitting there, clothed in his right mind, and they were afraid. And those who had seen it described to them what had happened and the demon-possessed man and to the pigs. And they began to beg Jesus to depart from the region. As he was getting into the boat, the man who had been possessed with the demons begged him that he might be with him. And he did not permit him, but said to him, "Go home to your friends and tell them how much the Lord has done for you and how he has had mercy on you." And he went away and began to proclaim in the Decapolis how much Jesus had done for him, and everyone marveled. This is a battle about clean versus unclean. The Jewish Messiah going to the unclean people, he meets the most unclean of the unclean people. He's in a town with people who are unclean. He's there intentionally. He went to them. He's now in a graveyard, which would quite obviously be considered unclean according to Jewish custom. And he comes to a man who is physically unclean, ceremonially unclean, and he has an unclean spirit. But not just one unclean spirit, 6,000 of them. And Jesus went to him. He went to the one who is the most filthy physically and the most filthy spiritually among the most filthy people. And he is going to wage a spiritual war on the uncleanliness against God. But not wage war on those who are unclean. He's waging the war on uncleanliness itself, on impurity itself, on the one who makes people unclean, Satan himself. Being clean before God is not just the desire of every person. It's actually the requirement of every person, because God will not tolerate those who are unclean in his presence. Some time ago, a survey of Japanese and American parents revealed much about the values that people in various cultures hold dear. The question was submitted to these parents: what do you wish the most for your children? And the leading response among the Japanese parents at the time was that they wanted their children to be successful. And this was a reflection, of course, of the high value that the Japanese place on marketplace success. The most frequent wish among American parents for their children was happiness, a reflection of a feel-good culture. And it's interesting that God states repeatedly through his scripture that his desire for his children is neither success nor happiness, but instead his desire is that we be like him. His desire for his children is that they be holy. And one of the fascinating progressions of the internal nature of this story is the movement from being unclean to being evil. The spirit is referred to as an unclean spirit and then referred to as a legion of demons. Unclean to demonic, unclean to evil. The place that Jesus is in goes from an unclean people at large to an evil person in the cemetery, unclean to evil. Our cleanliness, uncleanliness my uncleanliness, your uncleanliness, is not just slightly dirty. It's not just an unpleasant position to hold. It's actually completely opposed to God. Uncleanliness before God is a result of evil. And Jesus comes and he achieves victory over both uncleanliness and evil. So listen, at the peak of their interaction, the legion negotiates their surrender. It says, please don't send us out of the country. Send us into this herd of pigs, they cried. Pigs, consequently, pork, as you know, were considered to be unclean in the Jewish law. So the unclean spirits are now allowed to go into unclean beasts, and immediately they run off the edge of the cliff and they die. It's unclear why Jesus allowed them to do it. I mean, some scholars think that perhaps it's because those who were the swine herders were unfaithful Jews, and this big loss of business was judgment upon them. Others postulate that the swine were a food source for the Roman legion, and others detached in Jerusalem, and that was judgment upon them. Still others believe that knowing the swine would plunge to their death, that is actually a judgment on the demons themselves, as they would become disembodied and therefore go into the place of judgment. Still others think that the word for sea that they plunged into the sea is the same word as abyss. The only other time that word is used in the Bible is to refer to hell. Maybe Jesus was casting the demons into hell. Could be one of those last two options. But regardless, that's not the real point. The point is this: Jesus is victorious over the spiritual realm, and he is able to rescue those who are unclean. The warrior king has come to rescue those who are unclean, even the most unclean. Even the most evil. Maybe you're here today and you feel unclean. Or maybe you don't feel unclean, but you know that you are. You need someone who can conquer the evil in your life because you've been unable to do it. You need someone to cleanse you. No matter how hard you try, you can't do it. Maybe it's your internal anger. It's growing. You know that it won't lead you to a good place. You used to be able to control it, but now it seems to be slipping out of your control. And when you regain your wits, you experience the guilt of those angry outbursts. You need to be cleansed. Perhaps your drinking started as casual or fun and it progressed to regular and now it's dependence. Maybe you worry that you're an alcoholic, but you're scared to admit it to yourself or to anybody else. And you go to bed at night and you wake up in the morning and you say, I can't believe I did it again. But Jesus is able to rescue those who are unclean. Maybe you're quite self-centered. And you think about your comfort and your ease and your well-being before anybody else's. And most of the time that doesn't bother you because you're self-centered. But your relationships are starting to break down because of it. And the tension that it's creating is causing you to realize that in some instances, maybe many instances, that the priority of self is not only unfulfilling, but it's actually unclean. But Jesus is able to rescue those who are unclean. Perhaps you have a hard time controlling your sexual desires. Your lust has moved to regular pornography usage or even pursuing multiple partners. And no matter how good those things feel in the moment, sexual immorality always leaves you feeling dirty. And you need to be cleaned. Or maybe you are regularly battling greed, or your desire for more and more and more. And even though you buy the next thing and it does it for you for a very short amount of time, it's not long before your gaze is brought to something else. and you fixate on that thing until you can buy that. And you're left with a bunch of stuff. You begin to feel unclean because of all the waste, and the emptiness and the focus on things is profound because these things have so little consequence to your happiness. But Jesus is able to rescue those who are unclean. And you know, there's a difference. There's a difference between being good in a general sense and being clean or pure before God. Hugh Goff was the bishop of Barking in England. And he told a charming story at Keswick about his dog. Some years ago, he owned a Highland Terrier that was pure white. The dog was wonderfully cared for, bathed and clipped, and was clean. It was a clean white joy as it bounced around the house. And one morning, the bishop awoke and he looked out his window to find that snow had fallen during the night. And then across his lawn scurried a dog, a gray and dirty dog, against the white snow. When the bishop inquired to find out how such a stray had wandered into their yard, he discovered that it was none other than his own beloved white terrier. You see, the perception, our perception of being good or pure is so often relative to what we see in the stained world around us. But Jesus didn't come to make you relatively good. He came to make us holy and pure as himself. Leonard Ravenhill once wrote that the greatest miracle that God can do today is to take an unholy man out of an unholy world and make that man holy and then put him back in an unholy world and keep him that way. And that's what Jesus does. Look at the way the story concludes. In Mark 5:14, it says, the herdsmen fled and they told the city and they went through the country and the people came to see what was it that had happened. And then they came to Jesus and they saw the demon-possessed man, the one who had the legion sitting there, clothed and in his right mind. And they were afraid, which is so fascinating. They were afraid to see the naked, screaming, infected guy now clothed and sitting in his right mind. That made them afraid. And those who had seen it described to them what had happened to the demon-possessed man and the pigs. And they began to beg Jesus to depart from the region. And he was getting into the boat. And the man who had been possessed with the demons begged him that he might be with them. And he did not permit him, but he said to him, go home to your friends and tell them how much the Lord has done for you and how he has had mercy on you. And he went away and he began to proclaim in the Decapolis how much the Lord had done for him. And everyone marveled. A couple of observations. Verse 15, upon seeing the man in his right mind, the herdsmen and the people of the town were afraid, presumably afraid of Jesus. The power of the warrior was greater than an entire legion of demons. The man that they had been afraid of was now cured, and they were afraid of somebody else, somebody with even greater power. Verse 17, as a result of this fear, they begged Jesus to leave. The financial loss was great, 2,000 swine. They didn't want to experience any more loss under the power of this warrior. Their livelihood was more important at this moment than the restored life of this man. Another observation, verse 18, the man who was possessed begged to go with Jesus. The people wanted Jesus to leave. He wanted to go with him. He wanted to follow the one who had just battled for him, the one who had just rescued him, and the one who had just cleansed him. And there's something there, because when you see Jesus for who he really is and you witness his power made manifest in the lives of people around you, you either want to follow him or you want him to go away. It's pretty hard to remain indifferent when you see that type of great warrior in front of you. But the warrior king has come to rescue those who are unclean. And so Jesus in verse 19 and 20, last observation, says, go home and tell your friends how much the Lord has done for you and how he's had mercy on you. And the man went away and began to proclaim. It's so interesting, the difference between Jesus and the Pharisees, the rulers of the day. The holiness ethic of the Pharisees, they refused to touch anything unclean. And the Son of God aims to make the unclean clean. And so the demoniac becomes one of the first commissioned evangelists and missionaries. He's a missionary for the king to tell them just how much the Lord has done. You know, that idea of telling what the Lord has done is all over the scriptures. It's the natural response of God's people when they experience his goodness. In 1 Chronicles 16:8, it says, give thanks to the Lord, call on his name, make known among the nations what he's done. Luke 12, I tell you, Jesus says, whoever acknowledges me before men, the Son of Man will also acknowledge him before God, before the angels of God. But whoever disowns me before men will be disowned before the angels of God. Acts 1:8, Jesus says, you will receive power when the Holy Spirit comes upon you, and you will be my witnesses in Jerusalem and Judea and Samaria and to the ends of the earth. 2 Corinthians 4:13, I believed, therefore I have spoken, Paul writes. With the same spirit of faith, we also believe, and therefore we speak. Because we know that the one who raised the Lord Jesus from the dead will also raise us up with Jesus and present us with you in his presence. Do you do that? Do you tell them just how much the Lord has done for you and how he's had mercy on you? Some of you don't know how to start a spiritual conversation. How about this?

0: And so I tell others just what he's done. Do you want him to have mercy on you? He will. The warrior king has come for the unclean. Has he had mercy on you? If he has, then tell them about it. Tell them just how much he's done for you. Let's pray. Lord in heaven, we are so thankful for a king who purifies us. We're so thankful that in the depths of our despair, a rescuer comes who is stronger than a legion. We're so thankful that in the midst of evil, that purity is given and that healing is granted and that forgiveness becomes ours because of Christ. Lord, help us to revel in it, to enjoy it, to tell others about it, and lift up this warrior king. In his name we pray. Amen.
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2: Is there someone in your life you just can't bring yourself to forgive? Maybe you're holding on to a deep wound because forgiveness feels like letting someone off the hook. I understand that tension. But here's what Scripture makes clear. Unforgiveness doesn't punish the other person. It imprisons you. In his powerful book, Forgive, Tim Keller gets honest about why forgiveness is so hard and why it matters so deeply. 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It's one of the most courageous things that a follower of Christ can do. If you're carrying a burden of resentment today, I encourage you to request a copy of Forgive. It might just set you free. Here's Brian to tell you how to get in touch. Brian?
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3: Welcome to Bible Q&A with John MacArthur. This is Denny Nugent, and today's question comes from a listener, and it takes us to Galatians. It's not uncommon to read something in the Bible that seems contradictory, but usually that alleged contradiction comes from another chapter, book, or section of Scripture, not from the same passage. That's why Galatians chapter 6 puzzled one of our listeners. He noted how in verse 2, Paul instructs us to bear one another's burdens, but then in verse 5 says, we must each bear our own load. John, that seems to be a contradiction. What did Paul mean? Could you help our friend out here?
4: Well, first of all, Denny, we need to say there are no contradictions in Scripture. There are some things difficult for us to understand. There are things that appear to us to be paradoxical that can only be resolved in the mind of God. But there are no contradictions in Scripture. That because the Scripture has one author, namely the Holy Spirit, who doesn't contradict himself, since the Holy Spirit is the Spirit of truth. And if there were contradictions, there would be some equivocation about what was true. Having said that, the simple meaning of Galatians 6 as an illustration is we as believers are to bear one another's burdens in the sense

0: that we help people with their problems. We help them with their difficulties. But when it says each of us will bear his own load, it simply means each of us is responsible for our own behavior, for our own responsibilities, for our own duties as Christians, our own behaviors. So on the one hand, I am responsible to bear the burden of my own life, but that's not where my responsibility ends. Additionally, I have the opportunity to help others carry their burdens as well.
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3: I was my parents' seventh and last child, born on an island off the coast of Maine. My mother died a year after I was born, so Dad put us in foster homes. I grew into a hyperactive child and was repeatedly whipped by my foster family. Neighbors intervened and persuaded Dad to take us home when I was 13, but his new wife and I crossed swords, so I left home at 16 and worked for my room and board. Carousing all night and working all day left me feeling worthless, especially after I drove away a guy who said he cared. Who could care about me?
4: What is the basis for believing your new identity? It's the work of Christ. It's knowing that he has covered me, that I have his righteousness credited to my account, that I've been washed in his blood. And we believe this apart from any of our own works, efforts, or anything of our own, any attempts to clean ourselves up. We believe that all our guilt and filth have been removed, not because of anything that we have done, but because of what Christ has done, and solely on that basis, that I am clean because of the blood of Christ. And this then leads to walking in holiness. We say to ourselves, this sin is not who I am anymore. Therefore, I don't need to live in it.

0: Welcome to Truth for Life, where today we begin a study in 1 Timothy. The Apostle Paul wrote this letter to offer his young protege some guidance, and while his instructions address the responsibilities of pastoral care, Alistair Begg notes it's advice all of us would be wise to heed.
1: Now, if you'll take your Bibles and turn with me to 1 Timothy chapter 5. Do not rebuke an older man harshly, but exhort him as if he were your father. Treat younger men as brothers, older women as mothers, and younger women as sisters with absolute purity. Give proper recognition to those widows who are really in need. But if a widow has children or grandchildren, these should learn, first of all, to put their religion into practice by caring for their own family and so repaying their parents and grandparents, for this is pleasing to God. The widow who is really in need and left all alone puts her hope in God and continues night and day to pray and to ask God for help. But the widow who lives for pleasure is dead even while she lives. Give the people these instructions too, so that no one may be open to blame. If anyone does not provide for his relatives, and especially for his immediate family, he has denied the faith and is worse than an unbeliever. No widow may be put on the list of widows unless she is over 60, has been faithful to her husband, and is well known for her good deeds, such as bringing up children, showing hospitality, washing the feet of the saints, helping those in trouble, and devoting herself to all kinds of good deeds. As for younger widows, do not put them on such a list, for when their sensual desires overcome their dedication to Christ, they want to marry. Thus they bring judgment on themselves because they have broken their first pledge. Besides, they get into the habit of being idle and going about from house to house, and not only do they become idlers, but also gossips and busybodies, saying things they ought not to. So I counsel younger widows to marry, to have children, to manage their homes, and to give the enemy no opportunity for slander. Some have, in fact, already turned away to follow Satan. If any woman who is a believer has widows in her family, she should help them and not let the church be burdened with them, so that the church can help those widows who are really in need. Amen. Now, last time at the end of chapter 4, we noted that Paul was giving instructions to Timothy, a series of imperatives concerning how he was to conduct his life and doctrine. Very, very important, Paul has made clear that the people of God would know how they should conduct themselves in the household of faith. That's the 15th verse of chapter 3. Not only should the gathered group have a grasp of the principles, but Timothy, as a young pastor, must himself have a clear understanding of his duty and his role and the variety of his responsibilities. And we may well be helped by recognizing that in the original letter, there were no chapter breaks, such as we find in the English text before us this morning. So in other words, there was no pause between the 16th verse of chapter 4 and the instruction which comes in the first verse of chapter 5. In other words, Paul is continuing his personal instructions to Timothy in the role of pastoral ministry. And here, in these opening two verses, he instructs Timothy on the way in which he should treat various age groups within the congregation. First of all, how he should treat an older man. Well, when rebuke or admonition is called for, as inevitably it will be called for example, when he gets to chapter 6, he is urging Timothy to rebuke those who have become rich in the present world and are tempted to place undue importance in what they have managed to accrue financially. Many of those individuals will be older men. As a result of having lived longer and worked harder, perhaps, they are now in a position of financial stability and security, and Timothy is to make sure, indeed to command them in their riches, that they don't put their hope in that. Well, when he does so, he is to do it in a way that is not harsh. So in other words, it is not that he is to step back from the role of admonition. It is not that he is to distance himself from the uncomfortableness that is involved in having to speak to someone in that way. But rather, when he does so, there needs to be restraint and there needs to be genuine affection. It is unbecoming for a young minister like Timothy to issue severe reprimands to a gentleman older than himself. And as I think about my own relationship with my father, I can think of only one occasion when I have admonished him about any particular and specific instance. And I remember the sense of uncomfortableness that I felt. And the one thing I wanted to assure him of was my genuine affection and my desire to be submissive to him, even though I felt it necessary to speak as I did. Younger men are just to be treated like brothers. If you have brothers, you know what that means. It needs no application. How do your brothers treat you? They say, yo. They say, hey. They say, come on. They say, let's go. They say, quit it. They say, get off. They say all those things. That's how it's supposed to be. Older women, you should treat them in the way in which you treat your mom. How'd you treat your mother? You don't forget her birthday, and so on. Now, Paul is not exhorting Timothy to do something that he was unfamiliar with himself. We find this, for example, in the 16th chapter of Romans in verse 13, where in giving instructions to the congregation, he says, greet Rufus, chosen in the Lord, and his mother, who has been a mother to me. So Paul himself had exercised the same approach in moving amongst the congregation. There were older women, and when he looked at these women, he viewed them through the eyes of motherhood. And that gave to him a measure of respect, it gave to him deference, it gave to him a sense of the appropriate. And in seeking to operate with a similar sense of appropriateness in relationship to younger women, he says you should treat younger women as you treat your sisters, with absolute purity. Phillips paraphrases it, and treat younger women as sisters and as nothing more. And you get the point. It is absolutely clear. You don't need to be a genius to work it out. The purity to which he is referred in verse 12, he now gives expression to in the most practical terms at the end of the second verse of chapter 5. George Knight, commentating on this, says, Paul, with perceptive realism, gives this special word of caution for the situation where a pastor is called on to deal personally and privately with younger women. It is absolutely crucial that such an individual guards against any development or even any suggestion of improper interest or improper intimacy. And that means all kinds of things in practical expression. But it does set a hedge around the idea of pastors counseling one-on-one with women, not in crisis situations, but in prolonged situations. Wisdom would say, I don't think so. And indeed, when Paul gives instruction as to how those younger women are supposed to find out about loving their husbands, caring for their children, providing in various ways, to whom does he give the responsibility of the instruction? To the older women in the church. It may not mean that they are older chronologically, but it means those who are mature, those who are spiritually understanding the truth, they are the ones who are to deal with this. And across the country and across the world, many a disaster would have been averted by pastors paying straightforward and careful attention to the opening two verses of chapter 5. Now, he then goes to a prolonged treatment of a subject that may at first appear to be at least at arm's length to us, the issue of widows in the church. I don't want to ask how many of you are widows or have been widowed, but there are a number in the church. I won't embarrass you by asking you to identify yourself, but the very fact of acknowledging that means that in a congregation as ours, albeit a younger congregation in terms of average age, this is not something that we are removed from. And certainly as we continue to grow together, it is something that we will continually deal with. in addressing the subject, we should notice, first of all, that the supporting of widows was a matter of priority from the very outset of the church. In Acts chapter 6, you will remember that the apostles say it's not right for us to leave the ministry of the word of God and prayer to the serving of tables and the dealing with the distribution of food. And what had given the occasion of that discussion and decision was the fact that certain widows were not getting their daily allotment of food in the way and in the time frame that they felt was justifiable. Now, the reason that the church made it such a priority is because the church understood that one of the classic ways in which religious expression was going to be seen was in the matter of caring for widows. For example, if you turn to James chapter 1, James, the brother of Jesus, makes this perfectly clear in the 27th verse. You want to know what pure and undefiled religion is? He says, religion that God our Father accepts as pure and faultless is this, to look after orphans and widows in their distress and to keep oneself from being polluted by the world. So he's already been exhorting them about practical godliness, and we're now seeing one of the ways in which this practical godliness is expressed. The immediacy of the subject, the existential element of it, if you like, is such that I do not believe that what we have here in 1 Timothy 5 is a manual for dealing with widows in a local church, that you can simply pick up chapter 5, walk it across the centuries and across the geography, lay it down on Parkside Church or any other church for that matter, and say, okay, this is it. There are principles that we're about to discover, but in terms of the actuality of what he's dealing with, remember that he's dealing with a specific historic incident within the context of the city of Ephesus. However, we're going to discover that there are principles concerning organization, the necessity of genuine pastoral care, and the need for wisdom in discriminating where real need lies. Well, let's just go through the material if we can. I've written four headings in my notes, which I'll mention to you as I go along. First of all, widows in need. Widows in need are widows indeed. Okay? Not trying to be cute, that's what he's saying. In verse 3, give proper recognition to those widows who are really in need. He ends it in the 16th verse with the exact same expression. I am talking, he says, about those who are really in need. Now, we need to be in no doubt as to what this means because he delineates it in the text. These women who are really in need have, or don't have, any means of support. They have no prospect of marriage, and they have no other basis for hope than hope in God that he will provide for them. And indeed, they display their dependence upon God by the constancy of their prayers. You'll see that there in verse 5. And they continue night and day to pray and to ask God for help, because there's no social services. There's no place where you go and put your card through a window. There is nothing for them. They have nobody that brings home a paycheck. They have no one to whom they may look. They have no source of income at all. And all they can do is on a daily basis say, oh God, you declare that a sparrow falls to the ground and you know it. You've told me that the hairs of my head are numbered, that my name is graven on the palms of your hands. Oh God, show yourself to be a father to the fatherless and a carer for the widow. Now, in contrast to that obvious dependency, we have the merry widow in verse 6. The widow, the indulgent widow. And Paul introduces her so that there would be a classic contrast. The widow who lives for pleasure is dead even while she's living. This woman's life is marked by indulgence rather than by dependence. She's living for pleasure. The details of her hedonistic lifestyle are not given to us. They're not mentioned. I have a picture of this woman. I don't want to describe her, but I meet her with frequency. And she jangles when she walks. And she looks like she's really living it up. And when you get a few of these merry widows jingle jangling around a congregation, then it's going to be a peculiar challenge for the kind of widow exemplified in Anna in the Christmas story in Luke chapter 2, the lady who, following her marriage for 7 years, was widowed for the interim period of time and was now 84 years of age, and she had committed herself to the temple worship, and night and day she engaged in prayers. And while Anna was, if you like, buried in the temple, to all intents and purposes, from an outside gaze, dead to the world, there were all the merry widows jingling and jangling their way around Jerusalem and apparently living it up. Well, says Paul, I just want you to understand that the widow who lives for pleasure is actually dead. She just exists. Now, I can't resist the temptation to point out that this is a principle which runs through the whole of the Bible, that there is a definite distinction between existence and life. Otherwise, why would Jesus say to walking, moving, living, breathing individuals, I have come that you might have life? Now, what's the obvious answer? Oh, go to somebody else because I have life. No. And that you might have it in all of its fullness. He was talking about that encounter of God when a man or a woman is born again. Unless a man is born again, John 3:3, he cannot see the kingdom of God. He cannot enter the kingdom of God. And a number of folks who are now involved in religious pursuits are the walking dead. And this is while your mind has gone. You have been confronted by the fact that you are merely existing. Your life is not all that you anticipated it should be. You do not have an understanding of why you exist, where you're going, or what is about to happen to you should you die. And someone has suggested to you that if you would involve yourself in religious activities or in Christian pursuits, then existence plus religious activity will equal life. And you've been trying that, and you're as dead as you always were. In fact, you're even more miserable than you were before you tried this approach. Because when you were thinking of trying it, it held out hope to you. But now that you have begun it, it is hopeless. And you have identified the fact that your mere physical existence, devoid of the reality of God's liberating power within your life, has left you pretty wretched. And I can explain exactly why that is. It's because you're dead. Well, what are you saying to yourself? You're saying, well, I'll do something about it. Like what? Do you ever see a dead person do something about it? Dead people don't do anything about it. Dead people just lie there. So if the widow is dead, even though she's jangling around the mall, how is she going to be made alive? The same way that any of us are made alive. When God comes by His Spirit, opens our eyes to the fact of our deadness, speaks in to the very emptiness of our human existence, and in the great mystery, as the Word of God is made clear to us, our eyes are opened and our ears are unstopped, and suddenly the lights go on and we find ourselves crying out, Lord, I believe, help me with the bits I don't believe yet. We find ourselves crying out with the Philippian jailer, Lord, what am I supposed to do to be saved? And the answer comes, if you believe on the Lord Jesus Christ, you will be saved. Now, that's just a little bit in passing there. I didn't want to miss the opportunity to note the distinction between the living dead, the dreadful twilight zone of religious observance devoid of life. Okay, the widows in need are the widows indeed, as opposed to those who have other means of support. This is reinforced by the second thing I wrote in my notes, and it's this: if our Christianity doesn't work at home, it doesn't work. If our Christianity doesn't work at home, it doesn't work. Because home is where it's at. Home is where we're known. Amongst our family is where the deal is. That's where they see you, in the morning, in the night, in the middle of the day. There's no, you can't run and you can't hide in there. So if your Christianity doesn't work in the house, it doesn't work. I don't care how good a preacher you are. I don't care what you do. If it doesn't work there, it doesn't work. Now, why do I say this? Well, because that's the point that he's making. Look at verse 4. If a widow has children or grandchildren, these, namely children or grandchildren, should learn, first of all, to put their religion into practice. Now, remember, in chapter 4, he exhorted the people in relationship to training themselves in godliness. Let me tell you, one of the ways in which your godliness will be manifested, it will be manifested in the fact that you put your godliness into practice, and you do so by caring for your own family. If a widow has children or grandchildren, then it is primarily their duty to show the genuineness of their religion in their own homes by repaying their parents for what has been done for them. Isn't that what it says? Repaying their parents. But this strikes me with real impetus this week. I'm not so sure that there isn't express instruction here about how it's supposed to be. Because when you get married, by and large, you have no money. Then you get a little bit of money, and it's a parabola. That's mathematical. And then it goes down the other side, and then you have no money at all. So you try and get some money, you get it together, then you pay for everything. You pay for everything. Shoes, jackets, education, everything. Prams, cribs, trips, everything. Then you have no money. And while you're coming down on the far side of the curve, the Smith Barney guys are talking to you when you're watching the golf tournaments, giving you a really bad feeling because you don't have enough money now to give to these people, dependents, all the stuff that you already gave to them. I am not doing that. I decided this week. I mean, I haven't told the girls yet. But there is going to come a day when I'm coming like this, and one of the two of them is buying me breakfast in Denny's. I don't care. They are buying because they are going to repay their dad. I am buying everything at the moment. Do you realize how well off I would be? Goodness gracious.
0: 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We'll hear more about caring for widows tomorrow. As we begin our study of the Apostle Paul's first letter to Timothy, we are recommending a resource today, a brand new release from Alistair. It's a verse-by-verse study through Paul's second letter to Timothy. The title is Guarding the Truth. When Paul wrote his letters, believers were facing growing pressure to compromise the gospel message, to divert from all that Jesus had taught. So it's not all that different from what we see happening in the church today. And this means that these letters to Timothy remain particularly relevant and important for us as believers to study. Guarding the Truth is a Bible study booklet. It's written as a companion to the ESV text. You'll read section by section from your Bible, then read the corresponding commentary from Alistair, and the study guide is interactive. It includes space for you to reflect on questions and write down what you're learning. The booklets are also ideal for a study group if you're looking for your group's next topic. 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I'm Bob Lapine. We are glad you have studied the Bible with us today. In caring for widows or for those in need, how much of the responsibility falls to the church or the family or to the widow herself? Are the expectations different now from when Paul wrote his letter? Tomorrow, we'll think through these questions together. The Bible teaching of Alistair Begg is furnished by Truth For Life, where the learning is for living.
2: As Christ says in John 6:37, the one who comes to him, he will in no way cast out. He will receive sinners to himself. So you may be sitting here thinking, maybe I'm self-deceived. Maybe I've been a hypocrite this whole time. Oh, what a horrible sin that is. Christ will receive you. Christ will accept you. He has never turned a sinner away. So whether you are a false professor who's been self-deceived and living in sin, or a believer who is stuck in sin, having forgotten your new identity, that you have been cleansed by the blood of Christ, then that you are now clean, the answer is the same. It's to come to Christ. It's to believe on Him. It's to keep coming to Christ and keep believing the good news about full and free forgiveness of sins. And that as a result, you are truly holy, forgiven, fully accepted, and dearly loved by God as His child.
3: Welcome to 5 Minutes in Church History, hosted by Dr. Stephen Nichols, where we take a little break from the present to go exploring the past. Travel back in time as we look at the people, events, and even the places that have shaped the story of Christianity. This is our story, our family history. Let's get started.
4: Well, welcome back to another episode of 5 Minutes in Church History. On this episode, we are continuing our conversation with my favorite Welshman, Dr. Derek Thomas. We had him on his deserted island, and usually I get to ask guests what book of theirs that they've written that they'd like to leave behind. And so that's how we're going to start off our conversation this week with Dr. Thomas. So of the many books that you've written, which one would you like to leave behind for the next visitor on our island?
5: I think How the Gospel Brings Us All the Way Home. It's an exposition of Romans 8, the best chapter in the Bible.
4: Yes.
5: And if I'm going to leave it behind, I think it would be a wonderful evangelistic, reformed tract for them to read.
4: That'd be great. That's very kind of you to leave that one. You've also written a book on Calvin's sermons on Job. And this book goes back to your doctoral dissertation work, maybe even before that. So I was just wondering if we could spend a few moments to talk about why Calvin and why these sermons on Job in particular. What drew you to this work of Calvin's?
5: When I left seminary, Ian Murray of the Banner of Truth said to me, make one theologian your hobby, which was the best piece of advice I think I've ever had in my life. And when I left seminary, it was John Owen. But then it became Calvin. I realized as I was reading Owen that I didn't really understand his predecessor, Calvin, in the previous century. And I really did need to go back and read Calvin some more. And then one day, the facsimile edition of the Job sermons, the 159 Job sermons by Calvin. And so I was plowing my way through this and having coffee with a dear friend at the time, and he said, you know, you should do a PhD on Calvin's sermons on Job. And that was just the instigation of it. Calvin preached these sermons from 1554 to 1555 over a 14-month period. There were weekday sermons, not Sunday sermons. You know, he would preach lectio continua, taking 5, 6, 7 verses at a time. You know, you can read at the end of each sermon, you know, we have to stop here, and the next one will say, as we were considering yesterday, sometimes it'll start like that. In the very opening sermon, I think you're only in the second paragraph or so, and Calvin says, it is the most...

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2: The Lord Jesus Christ is the seed and the servant of the Lord, whom the Lord sends to do battle, whom he sends to crush the head of the serpent, destroying the works of the devil. By being crushed and condemned in our place for our transgressions, so that we would be freed from the curse of the law, freed from Satan's tyranny, freed from the kingdom of darkness, so that we may now serve our King and Lord. And it's because of his work alone on the cross that the day that he splits not the waters beneath in the sea, but the waters above in the sky to bring us out of this world in that great exodus, while the world closes in and destroys the evil men of this world, we will be received and gladly welcomed by him, not because we are good, but because he is good, and because he has paid for all our sins and given us his righteousness so that we can stand before him righteous.
3: Again, Confession chapter 2, paragraph 1, page 671. I'm really going for one word here. God is a most pure spirit, invisible, without body, parts we just considered, or passions, who alone hath immortality, dwelling in the light which no man can approach unto, who is immutable, that is connected somewhat to God without passions, immense, eternal, incomprehensible, almighty, every way infinite, also is connected to God without passions, most holy and most wise, most free and most absolute. Most absolute also is related to God without passions. In fact, there are several statements in that opening portion of Confession chapter 2 that simply couldn't stand if you excised the God without passions component. In other words, that statement as it is doesn't survive the introduction of a passionate deity. God without parts would immediately collapse if you introduce a passionate deity. Most infinite would certainly collapse. Most absolute would most definitely be untrue. So this little phrase, without passions, has a non-negotiable role to play in that whole statement that we're making about God. As a text, and I wrestle with the text, which one to choose, because there is one text that needs a bit of exposition to defend this proposition that God is passionless. But I'll save that and look at another text that we'll consider briefly in a few moments, but we'll consider it now as well. Job 35, the first 8 verses, the young man Elihu is rebuking Job and his three friends, the friends for misdiagnosing Job's trouble and saying, you only suffer because of great sin, great suffering only because of great sin. That's false. But Job also is rebuked by Elihu for where he ends up at the end of chapter 31, where he recounts all of his steps before the Lord, and he, as it were, goes under oath and swears on the record that he's been a good man. Probably he has, but he treats his goodness as if his goodness warrants a little, gives him a little leverage with God. I've given to God, time for God to give to me. A quid pro quo. And so Elihu's incensed at the friends and at Job. And he says this, Elihu continued, this is 35:1, and said, do you think this is according to justice? Do you say my righteousness is more than God's? For you say, what advantage will it be to you? What profit will I have more than if I had sinned? I will answer you and your friends with you. Look at the heavens and see. Behold the clouds, they are higher than you. If you have sinned, and here's where I want to go with divine impassibility or passionlessness. If you have sinned, what do you accomplish against him? If your transgressions are many, what do you do to him? If you are righteous, what do you give to him? Or what does he receive from your hand? Your wickedness is for a man like yourself, and your righteousness is for a son of man. Okay, we'll return to that in a few moments. What I want to do in the time we have in this session is try to make the case that God is passionless and that he's not passionate about you at all. And that you should actually take consolation in it, because passionless love is infinitely more intense than intense passionate love. And that if you want a God who loves you passionately, you are wanting far too little. And in fact, you think you want well, but you're wanting poorly. So I want to, and you're just going to have to trust me for a few moments on this. I want to convince you, though, that God's passionlessness is, in fact, very good news, and particularly with how we conceive his love for us. Okay, that said, let's do a few things just by way of concept clarification. And maybe I'm going to start with a confession. Maybe that's what I'll do. 22 years ago, taking the Doctrine of God course in my MDiv program, and I chose to write my term paper on divine impassibility. And you think, oh, so you've been doing this a long time. Yes, but not well, I should say. I wrote my paper on impassibility, and I concluded that impassibility, while very logical in many respects, was a misguided doctrine, because obviously God loves us and hates sin, ergo, passionate deity. And I remember specifically critiquing two theologians for their defense of God without passions. The first, John Calvin, who defends God without passions. And I'm a Calvinist, but just Calvin just, he flubbed it here, and I, you know. And it's his commentary on Genesis 6. That God was sorry that he'd made man, was grieved in his heart, and then he gives an impassibilist interpretation of it. Now, I think it was just a term paper, and I had like five classes at the time. If I had really done my research on the historical exegesis of Genesis 6, I would have realized that Calvin's was the most unoriginal, non-exotic, vanilla interpretation of that passage, which is to simply say, I like John Calvin as a Bible commentator, but Calvin does nothing Calvinist in that text. Because if you go a century and a half later, John Wesley, not a Calvinist, for those not sure, certainly the Arch-Arminian, takes the exact same exegesis as John Calvin does. That this is an accommodated way of speaking, and it does not indicate grief or passion in the heart of God because he's without passions. Jacob Arminius takes that view. So does John Wesley. Then we can come over to the Calvinist side. So does a Baptist like John Gill. So does a Presbyterian like Matthew Henry, John Calvin. But then you realize, wait a minute, so does a medieval Dominican friar like Thomas Aquinas. But then so does a Franciscan friar like Bonaventure, dial back a century before those guys. So does someone like Anselm. Go all the way back to Athanasius, 4th century, different continent, North Africa, speaking about the eternal generation of the Son, and he insists that he could not be begotten by passion because God has none. I'm just saying, you start realizing this isn't some kind of hardened, cold Calvinistic doctrine. In fact, Calvinists hold this doctrine, but it's not a Calvinistic doctrine by distinction. It's a broadly universal, small-c Catholic kind of doctrine that was just everywhere back in the day. Tom Wynandy gives this definition of impassibility. He says, impassibility is that divine attribute whereby God is said not to experience inner emotional changes of state, whether enacted freely from within or effected by his relationship to an interaction with human beings and the created order. So he puts it particularly with regard to emotional changes, and he says that God doesn't make himself undergo them, and he's not made to undergo them by external causes. God doesn't cause emotional change in himself. Things outside of God don't cause emotional change in God. Okay? That's the claim of the doctrine. I think perhaps it goes without saying, but I'll say it anyway. This strikes many modern Christians as absurd or worse, repulsive. In fact, some find this repulsive because the inability to feel another's pain often means the inability to care about another's condition. I mean, sympathy literally means the path is the same as the word passion, to suffer with. And so how can you care about if you don't suffer with? And how can you suffer with sympathy if you don't have passions for the pathy? if you take my meaning, sympathy. And so it seems that an impassible deity, an impassive deity, is not the caring God of Scripture who punishes the wicked in his wrath and who upholds all who seek refuge in him from the bowels of boundless love. It would seem like we would need some passion to account for the Bible's description of God, both in his role as judge and in his role as forgiving and reconciling Father. And so the concern perhaps underneath all of that is just simply this, that if God is impassible or without passions, then God can't care because passion equals caring. Lack of passion means not caring. And the God of the Bible cares. But rationale, I mean, I think that makes sense. And I appreciate the argument, but we also, I think, need to appreciate that there's a mistake in the argument. And the mistake in the argument, it'll be my burden, I guess it'll be on me to kind of work this out for you in the moments we have. But the mistake in the argument is that all caring requires measures of passion to account for it. That without passion, one cannot care. I want to simply stipulate that while all states of passion involve caring, not all caring require passion. So it's in other words, it's just not all passion. I mean, if you're passionate about football, if you said, I'm passionate about the Philadelphia Eagles, or I don't know, maybe is that too far south? Is it the New York Giants? Or, you know, if I'm passionate about football, you care about it. You check the scores. You look at the highlights. Maybe you subscribe to a service that lets you see your team in every game. If you're passionate about baseball, I don't know if I ebb and flow with baseball, but it's a kind of, I care about it. I don't know all the stats, but I try to get to a game or two. David and I went and saw some AAA baseball in April in Ohio together. As soon as I got to Philadelphia, I got my tickets and went down to South Philly and did the annual trip to the ballpark with my kids. I guess I'll invest myself a little into baseball because I care about it and because it's a better sport than the oblong sports. Can I put them all together? You know what I mean by that. A rectangular field in which one group and another group try to get an object inside of a guarded goal. There's a certain animality in that. Baseball players to the higher nature. The rationale. Anyhow, some of you are going to be upset with me. I like football well enough, but you know, baseball. I have a certain love of baseball. There's something charming in it. There's something intelligent in it. I also just love, well, I'm not going to tell you why I love baseball. I've said enough. But you could tell that I'm a little bit passionate about baseball, which means I care about it. If you kick me in the shins, I'm also passionate. I'm angry, which is to say, I care about my shins, and I don't like that you kick them. Okay? In other words, passion always comes freighted with care. Okay? I mean, that care can look like a fan cheering on his team. That care can also look like opposition and anger. Anger is caring about. What you're caring about is something, and what you're angry at is what opposes or undermines the good thing you care about. Right? So all passion comes with caring. The temptation is to think then that any care requires a passion to ground it. What I want to submit is that's not just a theological mistake, it's actually a philosophical mistake even before it's a theological mistake. But it's one that I think is often made and too seldom questioned, so I'm going to question it and push back a little bit. The underlying concern of the doctrine of impassibility is just simply this. It is a doctrine designed to safeguard the fullness and the perfection of divine being. That is what's animating this denial of passions, that God is fullness of being itself, that he's I am, not contracted to a this or that state of being into which he's moving and out of which he's passing. We are trying to guard the infinite fullness of divine being. Denying passions is serving that aim. So just to kind of get at the motives for it. God cannot be one whose greatness is beyond measure and who is the absolute creator upon whom all things depend. If it turns out that he depends upon creatures or upon any other cause for an aspect of his being. Here's the thing. If God is the independent, absolute, first cause and sustainer of all things, then he cannot in any way depend upon another. That's the first proposition. You kind of get it. I hope you can just get hold of the basics of that. If God were subject to passions, he would necessarily depend on whatever agent subjected him to the passion. A passion is the product in a patient. A patient is an undergoer. A passion is the product in the patient of an agent's operation. So passion is the operation of the agent as it is received in the patient, which is to say, every passion is a caused state of being. Passions are caused states of being. That passion of anger in me when you kick my shins is caused in me by you, transmitted through the pain in my leg. That passion about baseball is something that is good in the thing that I recognize and that draws out my intentional meaning I paid for the tickets, I paid for the parking, I made time to go there. That's the intentionality. It drew me, it moved me toward itself, it drew me toward itself by its loveliness. Lovely things move me, unlovely things repulse me. The being drawn, love, the being repulsed, hate, are passions just in so much as they are states of being caused in me by the operation of some agent. Baseball and its loveliness. Someone kicking your shins and their repulsiveness. Something is moving you away to or away from, toward or away from, based on whether it is judged by you good or evil. And that thing, judged good or evil, is in fact the cause of the motion in you. And the motion in you is the passion. Passion is the motion caused in you by the operation of an agent. Good. So let's kind of unpack just for a few moments passions. And let's get at it at the linguistic level first, what we mean by passion. Passion, our word passion, comes from a series of Latin words, passio, which is just passion without the N on the end if you're putting it in Microsoft Word. And Microsoft Word will correct it and put the N there for you, and then you have to take it up. Passio. The root pati, P-A-T-I, is another root, P-A-T. These come from earlier Greek words. Pasco is a Greek word, which means I suffer, I submit, I undergo. Pathos, or pathos, you might say, is the event of undergoing. What does passio mean? What does pati mean? It means to suffer, to submit, to undergo. You could even probably throw in to experience. To be on the receiving end of something happening to you. To be one to whom something happens. You are the one who's experiencing and acquiring some passion is what you acquire through the happenings of your life. Okay? To suffer, to submit, to undergo, to endure. We use this language now. You might think, well, that's not how I use it. But it, probably, though, it is how you use it. So, for instance, when you go to the doctor's office, you go and you sign in at the doctor's office and you sign in on the patient's sign-in. I like to ask you, when you go to the doctor's office, why are you called the patient? How come that, the lady behind the receptionist isn't the patient. The doctor isn't. Why are you the patient? People jokingly say, because you have to have patience as you wait in the patient's room. The humor of all that is, that's actually not wrong. Because you are patient to the passage, you are undergoing the passage of time. And so you need patience. You need the quality of able to endure undergoing. That's what patience is. And then you're the patient, the pati, ent. I know that's a weird way to say it, but just bear with me. Patient, but pati, ent. Why? The doctor says, you know, they call your name. Come on in. Doctor will see you in a few moments. You sit there and you come in. And why are you the patient in that relationship? Because you are there as the one who is to suffer, submit, or undergo. That is to say, you are there as the receiver of operation. And English just kind of takes a lot from the Latin. So operatio is action that goes forth from an agent. Operatio as received is the action from the agent in so much as it's received in the one being operated on. So the operator, in that case, the agent is the physician, and the patient is the one to whom the physician gives something. Now, what the physician should give through his medicinal arts, which are contained in his skill set, is he should, through medicinal art, art means to make, right? Artum, to make. What he makes to be in you through operation is health. That's what he's doing. The reason you're the patient is because you're there to receive the artistic operation of the agent who is there to produce health in you. So you're the patient. You're the undergoer. You're the one to whom it's happening. He's the one by whom it's happening, the doctor, and you're the one to whom it's happening, the patient. Now, I love to say, you'd never get away with this, but if you objected to a patient's bill because the doctor didn't do anything to you, do you ever have those doctor's visits where you just go and the doctor doesn't do anything? They would never let you get away with it, but you could just say, technically, I'm not the patient because I didn't undergo. Because that's what it means to be patient, a thing that undergoes. That's the meaning of the word. I once drove past this sign. There was a billboard for years as I was driving up Route 1 out in Bucks County to Cairn, and it was for a medical care company that said, "We treat people," that was the tagline underneath it, said, "not patients," which is, that's actually metaphysically impossible. This is me. This is what my wife has to put up with. I interpret it in the most literal way, which is to say, we're a medical care company that will never do anything to you. I know what they're trying to say. You're not just a body. You're a someone. You're a person. And probably it's a very nice company to be treated by. But to be treated is already to be patient to. Because that's what patiency is. It's the undergoing of treatment. So you can't treat people and then not, you can't treat something and then that something not be a patient at the same time. That's just absurd. I mean, it's not like improbable. It's literally impossible. Because that's just what being treated is. It's to undergo operation. We're a medical company, but we're never going to operate on you. You know, look else. I'd rather be treated like a body and operated on, you know. Thank you. So passion, to suffer, to submit, to undergo. What should we say about passions? A passion is a received state of actuality. Sometimes we call them feelings. That pain in my leg, that feeling of pain is a passion. Its producer is you when you kicked me. The operation is your kicking. Your operation as received in my leg is the pain in my leg. The disposition of my body is in pain. The disposition of my soul has corresponding pain, the pain of

Okay. So what should we say? Every passion is a cause state of being into which one is moved by the activity of an agent. And for this reason, all passions are, and this is why we're going to say God doesn't have them, among other things, all passions are finite, dependent, time-bound, mutable states of being. Why? Because they're states of being that are caused to be. They are made to be states of being. I'm made to be in pain. I'm made to be angry. I'm made to be excited at a walk-off home run. I'm made to be in love because of the loveliness of my wife. I'm made to wonder by the awe-inspiring world in which I live. But in wonder, anger, romance, all passions, but why are they passions? They're not passions because they involve care. They're passions because I undergo something that comes upon me in an experience that produces that result in me. Anger, love, wonder, etc. Metaphysically speaking, a passion is an accident that inheres in a substance and modifies the being of that substance in some way. The metaphysical status of a passion is always accident. When Aristotle wrote his little book, Categories, and he denoted 9 categories of accidents, kinds of accidents that befall substances, passion was one of the 9 categories. These are states of being that come upon substances through experiences they undergo, receiving something from an operator, from an agent. This is the question. Are there states of being in God that are like that? Because if there were, what we would have to say is that in God, there are states of actuality, states of being. I am, fill in the blank, with the passion of choice, that would be a finite, dependent, time-bound, mutable, cause-to-be state of being in God. And there's nothing in God like that. That's the concern with impassibility. There's nothing in God that is made to be. There's nothing in God that is caused to be. But if God were passionate, then he would have to be subject to the causal activity of some agent upon him. And then he would be also, in that respect, made to be. Even the term, like I am made to be in love by the loveliness of my wife. I am made to be distressed by the unhealthiness of my body. I am made to be upset by an act of injustice that I witness. I am made to be excited by a great, you know, athletic feat of, you know, physical prowess. These are all made to be. That's passions. Passions are all accidental states made to be in things by agents causing them. There's nothing in God that's made to be. He's the maker of all, but he's not the made. He's not the one who's caused. Moreover, we should just simply say we don't say that God's without passions because passions are bad. Passions can be good and passions can be bad. A passion isn't a passion because it's good or bad. It could be either. The passion of the feeling of disappointment. People in this fallen world will disappoint you. They will let you down. There are people for whom you had hopes and expectations who, because of perhaps a moral inadequacy, a moral failure, a moral transgression, disappointed you. And you almost, it's not just in your mind that you are now let down. It almost registers, you know, it's psycho, but it's somatic too. You can almost feel a heaviness in your chest. Disappointment is a passion. It's a feeling that you undergo through the operation or activity of another that you either witness or experience. But then there can also be passions that are positive. Elation is a passion. Romantic love is a passion. And by the way, just since we're talking about passions, we should also say the same thing about suffering. Passions can be good. Passions can be bad. Same thing with suffering. I said that one meaning of passion is to suffer. We say, well, God doesn't suffer. But we don't simply mean that God can't be hurt, because you can suffer things that don't, you can suffer what doesn't hurt you. Okay? So what is suffering? Well, let's just dig in a tiny bit. What is suffering? Oh, we all suffer. But why do you say that so sadly? Because some things you suffer are actually very positive. Suffer means, it's a hybrid word. Sub is the prefix. Ferre, F-E-R-R-E. Subferre is where we just massage that into suffer. Suffer is just an anglicizing of subferre. And subferre literally means, to carry under. Okay? So if you're

0: crossing a river where there's no bridge, there might be a big boat, and you can drive your car onto that boat, and we call that boat a ferry because it's there to ferry your car across the water. And if it's not a car, in the older days, you had ferries that and so a ferry is a thing that carries. The verb to ferry means to carry. The word ferry with a sub on the front, a sub, is to carry under. Sub ferry. So you suffer all that you carry under. So what do you suffer? You suffer whatever comes upon you. Okay? So what does the ferry suffer when it carries your car? It suffers the weight of your car. Okay? Or in the older days, it suffered the weight of your horse or whatever else was putting on. You can even say it this way. I mean, if a soldier in a battlefield picks up another soldier and puts him on his back, he is suffering. He may not be hurt at all, but he's suffering the weight. He's bearing under or carrying under the weight of his fellow. Okay? So suffering means to carry under. And you can carry under good operations, and you can carry beneath harmful operations. A positive one, we could say, is romantic love. Even the language we use for romance is interesting. It's a very, sometimes a very brutal kind of language. We talk about falling in love. You know what I mean? Like, I'm normally trying to, as I get older, I find that my inner ear isn't quite what it was. So I'm trying to, like, balance is not, I just like, look what my kids do, and look what I try to do, and the balance is not there anymore. So I try not to fall, you know, but if it's love, I'm not trying to avoid the falling in love with my wife. We might also say that I would, you know, if the object of your romantic attraction, you might say that you are smitten. And I take it that that's a very pleasant thing. To be smitten. You know, I like to say, normally I wake up in the morning, I think, don't fall, don't be smitten. But then again, depends on what's smiting me, doesn't it? If you're going to smite me with love, just have at it, right? And then the other, we use another violent word. We might say that the one you love is your crush, which is also, it's also a tasty orange soda, but that's not what I'm thinking of here. It's your crush. You're affected, aren't you? Some of you remember this. Maybe some of you are experiencing it. It's that feeling that comes upon you. Now the question is, so let's just take, I'll take my own wife. When I fell in love with my wife, I was the patient. I was the undergoing. I've been suffering in marriage for 20 plus years now. If you repeat that, make sure you qualify it with sub ferre love, bearing under love. It's something I undergo. It's a feeling I experience. In the case of romance, it's the loveliness of that one. My wife wasn't even aware of my interest. There were feelings she produced in me, and she had no intention. She was just being herself and going about her business. But there was something about her that caused that state. Like, if I love my wife, it is the loveliness of my wife that causes my love. And that is why my love is passion. Because it's a state of being into which I enter by undergoing her loveliness. Here's the question. Does God love you like that? See, because then if that were the case, if God loved you passionately, then it would seem that the cause of God's love of you would be you. Like, the cause of my love for my wife is her loveliness. Is the cause of God's love for you your loveliness? In other words, are you the thing that's moving God to love you? That's the question. So suffering, undergoing, passions then. Passions are real. The word passion denotes the manner in which that state comes upon a thing. But if one were to oppose evil and to love intensely, even the unlovely, if one were to do that, but to not do that passionately, That would be either because that one didn't hate and didn't love at all on the one side, or because that one loved or hated, but not in such a way as to have been caused to love or caused to oppose evil. What I want to say is with God, God isn't caused to love you. He loves you from the full, free abundance of his being, and God isn't caused to hate evil. It's his nature to detest evil. The occasions of him manifesting his wrath against evil are many and varied, and the occasions change. But God's hatred of evil isn't actually something that is more or less intense at any given moment. God is a consuming fire of holiness, and it's just his nature to perfectly be opposed to evil anywhere that it is. So that inner opposition of God to evil isn't like my inner opposition to evil has to kind of rise and fall through stimulation. Whereas for God to oppose evil, it's just God being holiness itself. And in fact, maybe we should say this, it's actually God's hatred of evil is a function of his love of himself. So that God's love for his own goodness is in fact the reason he hates all that which is opposed to his goodness. So it's not, opposing evil isn't something, I mean, it's the reason you fight for a country. If you hate an evil invader, that's actually a function of the love of your homeland. Does that make sense? So that, in fact, anywhere that there's good love, there's a hatred of everything that opposes that which is loved. So that love and hate are really two sides of the same coin. God couldn't love good perfectly without correspondingly hating evil with the same perfection. Because that is a aspect of loving well. Loving well means also hating well. That is to say, opposing all that which is opposed to what is loved. So I don't want to think of love and hate in God as rising and falling states that he is going through in a kind of chronological fashion. Though I do want to say, we'll come to this in a few moments, that there can be a change in the manifestation of that love and in the manifestation of that holy opposition to sin. But that change is in the world, is in the order of manifestation, not within the being of God himself. All right, so let's build toward this a little bit. I want to look at first one biblical text in some depth and then a few more briefly. And the one I want to look at in depth is Acts 14:15. When I wrote my paper all those years ago, I looked at the Westminster Confession and I looked at the Second London Confession, and they both reference for proof text on God without passions Acts 14:15. So I'm going to read Acts 14:15 to you in the version in which I have it, which is the New American Standard Version. And if you just want that one verse that proves that God is without passions, this is the verse. Okay. The context, Paul and Barnabas are in the city of Lystra. They have been wrongly identified as the gods Zeus and Hermes, now come down among us. The priest of the temple of Zeus just outside of town wants to come and offer sacrifices to the apostles, having identified them with these Olympian gods. And of course, the holy apostles object to this idolatrous worship. And this is where it begins in verse 14. When the apostles Barnabas and Paul heard of it, they tore their robes and rushed out into the crowd, crying out. And then here's the proof text for God without passions. Men, why are you doing these things? We are also men of the same nature as you, and we preach the gospel to you that you should turn from these vain things to a living God who made the heaven, the earth, the sea, and all that is in them. So then that's it. Like, that's the proof that God's passionless. I don't know. Maybe you have a different version than I do. That was very uncompelling to me 22 years ago. I just thought, how in the world is this proof that God is without passions? There's no mention of it here. I should have known better, and I don't know why I didn't do this. And I grew up memorizing verses in the King James Bible. There are moments, let me just put a plug in, I'm not a KJV only, I'm a NASB 95 guy, but I can recognize when the King Jimmy is still better. And it is in this case. If you have the King James, and also the 1901 American Standard Version, too often overlooked, which is also a very nice translation, says, we are men, why are ye doing these things? We are men of like passions with you. The word in the Greek isn't nature. NASB translates it nature, ESB translates it nature, NIV translates it nature. The word nature is phusis. Paul knows how to use the word nature. He uses the word phusis in very precise ways in many of his epistles. Paul knows the word for nature and he doesn't use it here. He uses the word hamoi, which means like, awe, which is a connecting pathos. Literally, the best translation of that is like passions. ASV gives it, King James gives it. Or Young's literal renders hamoi pathos like affected, which is also actually a much more literal translation than we are of men of the same nature as you. So here's what I want to suggest, how the function of that word hamoi pathos works here in favor of divine impassibility. So they worship Olympian gods. Okay. So here, I just want to ask this question about the Olympian gods. Are the Olympian gods impassible deities or passionate deities? Just trying to think back to Homer here. Okay, and then I want to say, a little passionate? It's just drama up there on Mount Olympus all the time. And it's sensuality, it's orgiastic, it's vindictive, it's easily provoked. Gods fighting gods, gods in wicked liaisons with humans, but also gods sometimes being angry because shrewd humans outwit them. I'm thinking of several of Odysseus's escapes in his journeys homeward in the Odyssey. The gods of Mount Olympus are often frustrated and angry and sensual, and they're also material. They may take on human form and they may exist in some way above it, but they're material. In other words, the gods of Mount Olympus, the gods of the Greeks, are not impassible deities. They are passionate deities. So if you read it just in this way, we're men of the same nature as you, it almost makes it sound like Paul and Barnabas are saying, hey guys, don't worship us, we're just men. But that almost gives the impression that if we really were Olympians, this would be okay. You know what I'm after? Which is, the problem isn't that they were mistaking men for Olympians. The problem is with the worship of Olympians. You know what I'm after here? Like, we're men of like passions with you. We are men of like passions with you. Their point is, we are men who, like you, are undergoers. We are those to whom we are those that receive pathos in ourselves. The connection, though, is, but so are the Olympians. Then listen to how they go on. But we preach the gospel that you should turn from these vain things or empty things. Now, what's the vain and empty thing that the Lystrans are doing? I submit that the vain and empty thing is not mistaking men for Olympians. Because that almost makes it sound like if these really were Olympians, it'd be okay. The vain and empty thing is worshiping a being that is with you or like you subject to passions. Beings hamoi apathes ought not be worshipped. I think this is Paul saying, don't worship passible entities, whether Olympians or men. Anything hamoi apathes with men ought not be worshipped, Olympian or otherwise. So I think this is Paul's explicit prohibition for the worship of a passable being. But it doesn't end there, though, because I want to support that a little bit with the second half of verse 15, because he goes on and says, but we preach the gospel that you should turn from these vain things to, and then listen to how he describes God to these Greeks, to a living God who, and then look at this, who made the heaven, the earth, the sea, and all that is in them. So he moves from the vain, empty worship of passable beings to the worship of the being who ought to be worshipped. Worship the one who made everything. Universal agency. You ought to worship that. Don't worship something subject to patiency. Worship the one who is pure agency. That's actually what the apostle is doing here with the first and second half of the verse. If you don't translate it like passions, then the agents, the making to be aspect of the second half of the verse almost loses its punch. What he's saying is this. Don't worship beings that are made to be. Worship the maker of all. Amen. But that's the impassibility component. Passions are states of being caused to be or made to be in things by agents operating upon them. Don't ever worship those. Worship the giver of being, not the receiver of it. If God were passionate, he'd be the receiver of being. I think this text, maybe translated a little more literally or handled more closely to the original, really does make this point very explicitly. Passionate entities aren't to be worshipped. Rather, worship the one who is pure. And I think Thomas Aquinas will put it that way. God is not patient. Rather, he is pure agent. What he means is he gives. He doesn't get. He's universal beneficence. He's not beneficiary. Right? God is your benefactor. Factor is that which makes. He's the maker of good. Bene is good. He's the maker of all good, but he's not the getter of good. You aren't God's benefactor. You aren't God's benefactor. God isn't better off because of you. God isn't dependent upon you. God isn't receiving from you. Because here's the thing, and I'll open this up a bit from here. If God received from you, there would have to be a lack in God. Do you get what I'm after? To receive, to be enriched, requires first the lack of that which you receive. I can't, like, I'll just take it in terms of the accident of quantity. This is how it works for me. I know. This doesn't clarify for other people what it does for me. I have the quantity of 5'8". That's my height for now. I'm thinking it's probably going to be about 5'8". I have the quantity of 5'8". I cannot at this moment acquire 5'8". Because I already have it. Now, when I was 5'5" and still growing, I could receive more of the quantitative accident, all truth, after marriage and age and slower metabolism, I have received other accidental quantities. I'm growing taller that way. And so it is. That's how, just the way of things. I can receive what I don't have. I can't receive what I do have. I can't come to be what I am. I can only come to be or receive is that I don't have. But if God were made to be, fill in the blank with that passion of choice, then you would have to say that there was a state of being lacking to God, namely the one that he received when he was operated on and received the passion. Does that make sense? And so this is the concern about fullness of being. If God is I am, boundless, infinite, actually infinite fullness of being, then how could he be passionate, since passion always introduces new states of being to those that experience them? That's the sort of ontological concern. All right. So a little support, if I can add a little additional support for this. From the doctrine of divine aseity, which just means that God is of himself. If you want me to anglicize that, it's God's of himselfity, which is simply to say, not that God is self-caused, but that God is the reason for God. What account, why God? God is why God. Not causal why, just is. God is his own is. Not a caused is, not a made is, not an is that is gifted to him. God just is his own act of existence, therefore ase. He is of himself. He is his own reason for being. The doctrine of divine aseity and independence and divine independence require that God not be subject to passions, because then he would be dependent on whatever roused him to that new state of being or inspired it in him or provoked it in him, etc. Two texts I want to look at in support of this. First is Acts 17. So if you're still in Acts 14, you can just flip over to Acts 17. And now we're in a different Greek city. We're in Athens, and Paul is confronting the Athenian philosophers on the Areopagus, Mars Hill. And he juxtaposes their gods to the one true God that they ought to be worshiping. And this is how he does it. He emphasizes God's self-sufficiency. Start in verse 23, the last part. Therefore, what you worship in ignorance, this I proclaim to you, the God who made the world and all things in it. I'm just going to pause right there. Universal agency, universal causality is how Paul juxtaposes the true God to the false God. Gods that are caused are false. The God who causes all is true. Are we good on that distinction? A God subject to passions is caused, because passions are caused. That's the idea. The God who made the world and all things in it, since he is Lord of heaven and earth, does not dwell in temples made with hands. I think he's invoking sort of Solomon, 1 Kings 8. Will God indeed, verse 27, will God indeed dwell on the earth? Indeed, the heaven of heavens cannot contain you. How much less this house which I have built? Whatever the Hebrews were doing on Mount Zion, they were not putting God in a box and finding out his limits and housing him. manifested presence in the temple, but not containment of God in the temple. Okay? But for the Greeks, these are ways of containing, accommodating, feeding for, providing. I mean, they build houses for their gods because their gods are needy things. Their gods are dependent things. But God does not dwell in temples made with hands. Then this verse, and this gets at impassibility, nor is he served by human hands as though he needed anything, since he himself gives to all life, breath, and all things. So what he's saying is, God doesn't get, God gives. He doesn't get a little and give a lot. He only gives and he gets nothing. God is universal getter and in no wise getter. It's the little phrase, nor is he served by human hands. It's a really interesting phrase. So I could ask you, do you serve God? So it's kind of a trick question, but it's okay. You can go with the answer you want to give. I do by his grace. Hopefully that's ministry is the word service. Do you have a ministry? Do you minister? Do you serve God? Paul says that you are to present your bodies as a living and holy sacrifice acceptable to God, which is your spiritual service of worship. And then here he says, God doesn't serve by human hands. So which is it? Two words are being used. One is the word latreia. That's the one he uses back in Romans. It has the idea of the service of worship and honor. The word he uses in this passage in 17:25 is the word therapeuo. Therapeuo. Our word therapy comes from this. Our word therapist comes from this. Therapeuo means to be served so as to heal, restore, treat, or minister to. To contribute to the well-being of another. That's what a therapist does. A talk therapist, a psychologist speaks to the soul. A physical therapist treats the body. Therapists treat those that undergo therapy, receive treatment. And what he's saying is that you are not God's therapist. And he's not your patient. You aren't producing well-being in God. You aren't supplying him. You aren't giving him a house, otherwise he's homeless. You aren't giving him food, otherwise he's hungry. You aren't giving him drink libations, otherwise he's thirsty. But that's how it is with the Greek gods. The Greek gods are the patients of their own subjects. It's quid pro quo. You scratch my back, I'll send you a rainstorm. You know, I'll give you a harvest. It's a lot of trade-off. Giver-getters. You know what? That's fine. Among creatures, that's fine. We're giver-getters. I give, I get. I certainly get more than I give, particularly when it comes to good. And that's fine, because I'm not pure, boundless, active being, because I'm a creature who's made of parts, who has a bit of this and a bit of that, and I could use a little more of the good that, if you take my meaning. But if that were the case with God, God would be in some kind of transactional arrangement in which he gives and which he gets, and God has helped and you're helped, and together we've negotiated this to, you know, in a wonderful economy. Paul is saying, that's how your gods are. That's not how the true God of all things is. He's not a giver-getter. He's just a pure giver. All things given by him, life, breath, and all things. He made from one man every nation of mankind to live on the face of the earth, having determined their appointed times and the boundaries of their habitations. God gives you your when, God gives you your where, that they would seek for God, that perhaps they might grope for him and find him, though he's not far from each one of us. Now, what does he give you? He gives you when, he gives you where, he gives you life, he gives you breath, he gives you all things. Verse 28, for in him we live, move, and are, or have our being. What does God give you? He gives you your what? Your when, your why, your how, your is. God is the universal bestower. What do you give him? He enriches you. How do you enrich him? You don't. When God gives, he doesn't give away. When God gives gifts, he doesn't divest himself of what he gives. Maybe the best analogy would be something like knowledge. When a teacher teaches, I mean, if it were money and I gave you $5, I would impoverish myself by $5. But if I give you knowledge, I don't have to lose my knowledge in giving it to you. Does that make sense? So we should think about it more on that analogy. God gives to all, but he doesn't lose when he gives. He doesn't divest himself or empty himself so that when we, as it were, and we will use this language, when we return a portion, we need to be careful not to think that we're returning a portion that he was for a while without. Okay? Because he didn't impoverish himself. Everything under the heavens is mine, he says, Job 41. We'll come to that one in just a moment. Everything under the heavens is mine. So what you have isn't what you have that God doesn't. It's what God gave you that you have and yet still is his. Your life is yours, but it's his. Your breath is yours, but it's his. He doesn't, in a sense, enrich you, walk away and say, gosh, I hope they give me 10% back. You know, something like this. When we return thanks, and when we bless the Lord, we don't give to him blessing that he lacks. We don't enrich him with what he lacks. We demonstrate through gratitude that we have nothing apart from him. When we glorify God, he doesn't become more glorious. His glory is shown, but it's not actually enhanced. Something like the Puritans used to say, like holding a mirror to the sun. If I hold a mirror to the sun, I don't make the sun a little more bright. I can distribute its brightness, but I can't make it brighter. I can distribute by telling and showing the glory of God in my life, but I can't make him more glorious. When I glorify God, I don't give God what he lacks. Otherwise, he'd be my patient and I'd be his agent. I'd be the operator that gave him that thing he lacked. And then that good would be a passion in him. It would be a state of being entered into by an undergoing experience. I promised that we'd look at the Job 35, and so we will together just a moment. Elihu is confronting Job because Job says, I've done this for God. God should at least show up and give me an account of my sufferings. And he's using it like a this for that kind of trade off. And Elihu says, I'll start in verse 5. He says, he uses an analogy. Look at the heavens and see. Behold the clouds. They are higher than you. Now, here's how this analogy works with the clouds. What he's saying is, in a way analogous to your relationship to the clouds, what have you done for the clouds lately? We're not in the world of cloud seeding and all that. Just what have you done for the clouds lately? Like, I don't wake up and think, gosh, I could really use some shade. I better help that cloud out so it returns some shade to me. In other words, I'm not in really much of a transactional relationship with the clouds. The clouds give me shade. The clouds give me rain, and I stand here in an order of being, so to speak, below the clouds. They are transcendent to where I am, and they give to me, but what do I give to them? You know, just to say it facetiously. What have you done for your local cloud lately? You know, you're like, nothing. They come and they go and they give me shade and rain and water the crops. And he's saying, analogous to that is something like our relationship to God. God isn't in this kind of horizontal, transactional relationship where he's doing and being done unto. That's not how it is. You know who else thought that way? Was actually Eliphaz, one of Job's three friends. Where Eliphaz's whole argument is, back in chapter 22, I think it is, he says that you can't actually enrich God, but there's a certain sense in which you might be able to detract from God. You can't help God, but perhaps you can hurt God through your sin. And then he says, is not your iniquity great? And the point is this. Yes, you can't give to God what he lacks, but maybe through your iniquity you can take from him what he has. You can take his happiness from him, his felicity, his blessedness. Perhaps you can take it. You can't give it, but you can take it. And Elihu takes those words from Eliphaz and turns it around. And he starts with this idea that you can take from God, verse 6. If you have sinned, what do you do to him? It's a rhetorical question, but you're supposed to say nothing. My sinning doesn't land a punch on God. And that's if I can use a box. I drove by a boxing gym on the way up here, so maybe that's what planted it in my head. Your sinning doesn't actually, you know, you don't get in a few good licks on God. That's not how your sin isn't you getting one in. If you've sinned, what do you accomplish against him? And if your transgressions are many, and this is actually directed at Eliphaz, I think, because Eliphaz's point is, are not your transgressions great? And he says, if your transgressions are many, what do you do to him? Literally, though, what do you make to be in him? That's really what it says. Grief, sadness, disappointment. But Elihu is saying you don't actually get in there and you don't make God have a blue day. He's not up there in a kind of, you know, any more than you make the clouds better off or worse off. That's in the analogy. Now to the righteousness. If you are righteous, what do you give to him, or what does he receive from your hand? And so that's a rhetorical question. What does he receive from your hand? The answer is nothing, because he doesn't lack anything. So there's no good he lacks, and there's no good you can take from him. It doesn't mean that your sin doesn't matter. Verse 8, your wickedness is for a man like yourself and your righteousness for a son of man. Your doing well or doing poorly does actually affect others, and God does care about that. Do you get what I mean? The Elihu isn't saying God doesn't care. He's saying God isn't in a give-and-take relationship so that you can't say, I have looked out for the widow, I've looked out for the orphan, I've given my crops to the poor, all the things he says back in chapter 31. You can't say, God, I've done these 38 good things. Time for you to do, it's your turn to do the good thing you owe me, because that's treating the 38 good things as if you have enriched God enough.
1: The time is 3:00.
2: Rather, the answer is, I need to go to Christ. I need to confess my deceit and sin and believe on the Lord Jesus Christ, resting on and receiving Him for righteousness, for justification, for sanctification and eternal life alone, relying on His work to cleanse me from all my sin. And then, because of the work of Christ alone, we can believe that we have a new identity because of Christ. And you have to believe that first before you can live differently. Unbelief will not do it. Relying on one's works and attempts will not do it. We must believe this. We must believe in the gospel. And by virtue of believing the gospel, we believe that we are new in God's sight based on the merits of Christ.
3: Never preach Christ,
4: yeah,
3: then all you've done is put people back under word possible back under the covenant of works,
4: yeah,
3: and then just left them there. Heard that
4: the aim of the sermon is to take people to the Savior for righteousness. Yeah. That's the aim.
3: Yeah, you are not preacher, the Holy Spirit, and beating the sheep with a staff, right, of the law isn't going to sanctify them. There's grace for you.
4: Right.
3: The good news is Jesus died for sinners. And there
4: we're back in the studio with Dr. R. Scott Clark. We just had a program on every member evangelism.
3: Yeah.
4: No, not really.
3: Not exactly.
4: I wanted to try to trigger you up front.
3: Was I in a different studio?
4: Oh, you're so fun to mess with. Do you know you're fun to mess with? No, we talked about...
3: Yeah, that seems to be the case.
4: Evangelism and witness, an important distinction that we wrestled through to encourage Christians in their calling to be good witnesses of Christ, but also to understand what evangelism truly is. We encourage you to listen to that episode. I don't know what we'll title it yet, but Scott Clark, the great... evangelism explosion expert.
3: Once upon a time, yes.
4: Once upon a time. He tells that story. There's good stories there. So you'll have to hear. Anyways, good to have you back in the studio. Today, I just want to have a program, talk a little bit. We've done this before over the years. We haven't talked about this in some time. But recently, there was a critique of law gospel preaching,
3: yeah,
4: that I watched some of.
3: Oh, good. And, see, I didn't. I saw it, and somebody asked my opinion, and I didn't watch it.
4: So I want to talk about this because the characterizations that are out there, the way that it's described, I often think, okay, I can appreciate some of the concerns that are raised when it's done poorly.
3: Like, yeah,
4: I really can. I want to talk about that, but I also think this is such an important distinction to properly preach the law and the gospel. properly preach to aim for showing the Savior, that if it's not being done and you're rejecting wholesale this categorical distinction that is so crucial to the Reformation, so crucial to the scriptures, you are going to be ineffective in giving the glories of Christ to the people.
3: Yeah, well, that's right. And the guy who was doing it is a Baptist guy, as I understand it. And I'm thinking, you don't even know your own tradition. Go back and look at your own theologians, right? Who, in other words, who formed the particular Baptist tradition. They all distinguish long gospel. Mm-hmm. This is the distinction between long gospel. That is the law says do this and live, and the gospel says Christ has done. Right. There's much more that we could say, but that's the basic distinction.
4: The basic distinction.
3: Right. There's two different kinds of speech. It's all through the Bible. It's not Old Testament versus New Testament. Right. There's law and gospel in the Old Testament. There's law and gospel in the New Testament. Jesus was a law preacher. He was a gospel preacher. Mm-hmm. And then there's different uses of the law. Right. So there's the pedagogical use of the law, whereby we learn the greatness of our sin and misery. There's the civil use of the law, relative particularly, I would say, to the second table, where we structure civil society according to God's natural law. And then there's the third use of the law, whereby the Christian life is normed. Yes, there have been some popular preachers who have emphasized law and gospel and haven't done the rest of it, and that is to talk about the consequences of belief, right? So we're justified by divine favor alone, through faith resting and receiving in Christ alone, in order that we might be sanctified. Mm-hmm. That's what the Reformed writers regularly said, mm-hmm. in exactly those words.
4: It's consequential.
3: And so there's a consequence. Those right. who profess faith in Christ are obligated to order their lives according to the moral law of God, right. You know, found in the Ten Commandments, found in the New
4: Which
3: Testament.
4: Which extinguishes the antinomian claim.
3: Yeah. Of course, there are neonomians who say, well, unless you say that you're saved through law-keeping in some way, that you're an antinomian. Well, bosh, that's just not mm-hmm. true. Traditional Reformed theology, historic confessional Reformed theology says that we're obligated to keep the law not in order to be saved, but because we have been saved, we are being saved, we shall be saved by grace alone, by divine favor alone, through faith alone. Right. So that, you know, that's all basic stuff. But yes, there have been popular preachers who were effectively practically antinomian,
4: right.
3: Who didn't talk very much, if at all, about the third use of the law. That's true. But the fact that people have neglected the third use doesn't nullify the fundamental distinction between law and gospel.
4: Right. So let's outline I want to follow here is bad law gospel preaching and then good law gospel preaching.
3: Yeah.
4: Okay. So I think some of the concerns that come out when I listen to these talks is you're forcing upon a text a grid that may not necessarily be there. That's what I hear. Right?
3: Sure.
4: And so let me give you an illustration, let you run with this. Okay. I think the concern is that, listen, there are a lot of moral imperatives in the scripture.
3: Yeah.
4: And
3: we have to honor those.
4: Yes. And this ends up sort of extinguishing the effect of those by simply categorizing everything away in this forced manner. I'm speaking as I hear it come. In this forced manner so that you lose the intention and effect of that particular text. Okay. So take Jesus dealing with divorce, let's say.
3: Yeah.
4: Okay. Jesus has this teaching on divorce. He teaches on divorce and he says, you know, from the beginning, it was not so. And if you have that section in scripture and at the end of it, the disciples' effect was, well, if such is the case,
3: who can be saved?
4: It's better not to marry.
3: Oh yeah.
4: Right. It's better. It's like if that's the case. Now, is that the right conclusion? No. But then Jesus says, well, it's if you can receive it, you can receive it, but many won't, basically. And that's the end of that narrative. That's the end of that little narrative on divorce. Okay.
3: Yeah.
4: So how would law gospel preaching fit well into that? In other words, I think what they're worried about is the sermon then ends with, don't worry, Jesus did it all for you, which you might say.
3: Sure, that's cheap.
4: That's cheap. That's what I want people to hear.
3: So
4: right.
3: My first conviction as a preacher is that I have to preach the text. You know, so my homiletics prof, Dirk Bergsma, was an old school Dutch Reformed minister. You know, he repeated to us the stuff that he learned from R.B. Kuyper in the 1950s. You know, gentlemen in every sermon, there are 3 points: the text. Yeah. Your job is to preach the text, the whole text, and nothing but the text, so help you God. So that's my core conviction about preaching. Now, when I come to the text, I ask questions, hermeneutical questions. I don't have any problem with saying that there is a law-gospel hermeneutic. I think people who complain about that don't know what a hermeneutic is. You're going to interpret a text. You're going to ask questions of the text, and that's all I'm doing. And so my question is, how do law and gospel relate in this text? And if you don't ask that question, you're going to turn, history tells us, you're going to turn every text into law. Mm-hmm. If you're not asking that question. Mm-hmm. And that's all I'm really trying to get people to do, is to ask that question. You know, do you accept that there are these two different kinds of speech?
4: Two different kinds of speech.
3: Is do this and live, is that fundamentally a different kind of speech from, Christ has done? You know, for God so loved the world, come to me, all you who are weary and heavy laden. And the Reformation has always said, Martin Luther says that the Christian who can distinguish law and gospel is a theologian, mm-hmm. right? That's a true theologian. A theologian who can't distinguish law and gospel is in worse shape than the lay person who can distinguish law and gospel. If you can't distinguish law and gospel, you know better than a Muslim or a Jew or a pagan, right? And we can tell that from a lot of preaching, because you hear a lot of preaching that could easily go on in a mosque, mm-hmm. in a synagogue, that isn't distinctively Christian. So looking at Matthew 19, the law is a major question here.
4: A major question.
3: But you do have to ask, well, what's really going on here? Well, they're trying to trip Jesus up.
4: Yes.
3: So you have to preach the text. You have to preach the immediate context, but you also have to look at the broader context. What's the broader context? They're out to get Jesus.
4: Over right? this question.
3: Oh, and this is a question they are using to try to get him. And yet he knows that, and he takes opportunity in effect, this is like a wisdom contest, and he defeats them in this wisdom contest. But in so doing, he does teach us some important stuff about the nature of things. So there were a lot of laws that and customs, laws that were given under Moses for the hardness of their hearts, and customs that had developed in the interim. And Jesus resets the baseline, mm-hmm. the moral baseline, by saying, in effect, marriage is a creational institution between a man and a woman, right? It was not so from the beginning, and this is how it's supposed to be. The Pharisees came and tested him. Is it lawful to divorce one's wife for any cause? Because the rabbis allowed a man to divorce his wife for virtually any reason.
4: Yeah, they destroyed the intention of the law.
3: And Jesus goes back to the creational order. And so he makes it what is, in effect, a natural law argument. This is the creational pattern God instituted. Have you not read
4: right.
3: that he who created them from the beginning made them male and female? By the way, right, Jerry Falwell was right. It wasn't Adam and Steve. It was Adam and Eve.
4: All right.
3: That's right. That's the creational pattern. And he said, therefore, man shall leave his father and his mother and hold fast to his wife, and the two shall become one flesh. Right, haven't you? So this is the basic pattern. By the way, and I'm going to do some writing on this, young people need to be getting married and having children. Charlie Kirk was right about that. Young people need to be getting married, having children. People shouldn't. My wife and I were married when we were 22 and 21. Mm-hmm. That sounds crazy to people now. It's not crazy. You want to be having kids, and we waited too long to have kids, frankly. We should have done it earlier. We were too influenced by the stuff that we learned in the 70s,
4: yeah. all
3: nonsense about population explosion and all of that. It was just total rubbish. So get married young, have children, you'll be fine, you won't die. And, people had children during the Great Depression when there was literally nothing to eat.
4: Right.
3: They had children. Why was that? Well, because they believed in God. They weren't pagans. They weren't idolaters. They knew that God would provide, and they knew that they had a creational responsibility
4: right.
3: to have children. So anyway, that's a whole other episode. Therefore, right, leave, get married, one flesh. So they're no longer two, but one flesh. What God has joined together, let not man separate. That's the moral law of God. That's obligatory on all human beings, and particularly on Christians.
4: Mm-hmm.
3: And so I would— you could tell the kinds of things I would talk about, in the application of this text.
4: Right.
3: But we have to recognize that this is law. It's not gospel.
4: Right. Right. And that's important. So if you come to the end of that section where the impression that Jesus leaves is, well, they say such is better not to marry. What's the verse right after? What does Jesus say? Only those who can receive it. Right? Yeah. Is that
5: let me go back to verse 9. And I say to you, whoever divorces his wife except for sexual immorality and marries another commits adultery. That's a law that needs to be preached to the congregation, right, both in the first use, that is teaching people the greatness of their sin and misery, and in the third use.
4: Okay.
5: This is a normative law. But then you say to them, but I know there are those of you in this congregation who have committed adultery. I mean, all you men and a lot of you women have done it in your hearts.
4: Right.
5: Right. It could be, Jesus says, if you looked at a woman with the intention of lusting, you've already committed adultery.
4: Right.
5: And some of you have actually done it physically. There's grace for you.
4: Right.
5: The good news is Jesus died for sinners.
4: And there it gets
5: and you don't have to live in that anymore.
4: And there gets to the aim of preaching.
5: Yeah.
4: Like, what is your goal? Is it simply to
5: beat the sheep?
4: Beat the sheep, and there's a place to correct error. There's a place to talk about sanctification. But when you're, the aim of the sermon is to take people to the Savior for righteousness. Yeah. That's the aim.
5: Yeah, you are not, preacher, the Holy Spirit, and beating the sheep with a staff of the law isn't going to sanctify them, right? I know that people, and there are congregations that don't feel like they've heard actual preaching unless they've been bloodied during the sermon, and that they leave feeling guilty and burdened. And so there are people who think, well, if you haven't left your people feeling guilty and burdened on the way out of the service, as you're shaking hands with the minister on the way out the door, that's a failure. I don't accept that. I don't think that's true. I think that people ought to leave the church with the gospel ringing in their ears, because it's through that gospel preaching that God actually sanctifies. Now, he uses the preaching of the law to convict his elect. He uses the preaching of the law to drive people to Christ. The Heidelberg Catechism actually speaks to this. You know, since nobody can keep it, why do we teach the law so strictly? Because we who believe need to be reminded of our greatness of our sins and misery and driven back to Christ, and to be reminded of what we're obligated to out of grace, out of gratitude, in the covenant of grace.
4: I think the fear for them is, listen, you're going to take away the importance of the moral imperatives for the Christian life. And that's not true.
5: Just talked about that.
4: We did, right? I want to make sure, like,
5: the legalists will never be satisfied.
4: They'll never be satisfied because, we agree, there can be bad gospel preaching that at the end of it,
5: lazy, sloppy,
4: tacks on. That's what they're reacting to.
5: Sure.
4: And so then they paint the whole thing.
5: But the nomist,
4: this way.
5: The nomist who preaches law and never gets to Christ in the sermon, and then just tacks on, kind of a cheap little pointer to Jesus, for 10 seconds at the end of the sermon, and then he says, well, I did mention Jesus, right? Okay, that guy's just as bad as the antinomian who never gets to the third use.
4: That's right.
5: I say a pox on both your houses.
4: That's exactly right. That is exactly right.
5: So the text, if you ask yourself, well, how do law and gospel relate in this text? And people are maybe going to come up with different answers. That's fine. I'm just trying to get people to ask the question. And the problem is, I think the great problem is, most people have never heard this. And I think a lot of ministers don't really believe this.
4: Well, and part of the issue is not distinguishing properly in covenant theology, not realizing people are in a covenant of works or covenant of grace.
5: That's right.
4: And so if that's the case, if you're only preaching in such a way that is aimed at the moral, you may be leaving people in a covenant of works. In other words, there are people who are not delivered out of that into. And so in the covenant of grace, the only way any kind of obedience is accepted, not for justification, but in sanctification life, is when you're in a covenant of grace. Well, you get there by preaching Christ.
5: Yeah. That's
4: the
5: right.
4: Gospel.
5: If you never preach Christ, then all you've done is, put people back under, were it possible, back under the covenant of works, and then just left them there. Heard that.
4: Yeah.
5: I had a dear friend, actually, who, basically, he didn't mean to do it, but he'd never really been exposed to distinguishing law and gospel. And he thought really almost exclusively in redemptive historical categories. And he was doing a sermon on Romans 6, and he just sort of left us there. And I remonstrated with him gently. He's a lovely man, and we were so happy to be under his ministry. So this is not in any way a condemnation. But I said, you know, you just sort of left us under the law. Mm-hmm. And, you know, wouldn't it have been good to offer us some relief and some good news? You know, one of us might get hit by a bus between now and next week.
4: That's right.
5: When you're going to give us the gospel. Yeah. So maybe that would be. And he said, yeah, you know, you're right. He admitted right away that, yeah, that's right. I should have done more than I did. So I want the people to feel the force of the law. I think that's my obligation, is to do what I can within reason, within the bounds of the text, to help people feel the force of the law. We don't need to tone down the law. The problem with the legalist and the nomist is that they actually tone down the law, and they give people the—
4: There's the irony.
5: So they present themselves as champions of the law, mm-hmm. but they don't really let people feel the full force of it. And I think we need to do that. But then we have to empower them to obey. And we can only empower them to obey by pointing them to Christ and to new life and free grace.

0: You found Bible Q&A with John MacArthur, pastor, Bible teacher, and author of the MacArthur New Testament Commentary Series. Well, a lot of churches these days work hard at trying to appeal to the unbelieving world around them. A passage often used to support that approach is 1 Corinthians 9:22, where Paul says, quote, "I have become all things to all men, so that I may by all means save some." John, let me ask, when Paul says he wants to be all things to all people, what's he talking about?
1: Well, first of all, we would certainly say that he doesn't mean that he would sin so he could identify with sinners. That would be a compromise that would be absolutely unacceptable and alien to everything in the heart of Paul or any believer for that matter. It doesn't mean that he engaged in practices that are part of the sinner's worldly behavior. That doesn't gain any ground at all. What it does mean is

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2: Not only will he win the battle for his own glory and great name, as we see here in Exodus, but as we also see here in Exodus, he wins it for the sake of his own people. He loves his people, and he knows their suffering, and has compassion on them in light of the evil they face in this world by evil men. And we see that he is for his people and fights for them, not only here in Exodus, but also and especially at the cross. The Lord Jesus Christ is the seed and the servant of the Lord, whom the Lord sends to do battle, whom he sends to crush the head of the serpent, destroying the works of the devil by being crushed and condemned in our place for our transgressions, so that we would be freed from the curse of the law, freed from Satan's tyranny, freed from the kingdom of darkness, so that we may now serve our King and Lord.

0: And it's because of his work alone on the cross that the day that he splits not the waters beneath in the sea, but the waters above in the sky to bring us out of this world in that great exodus while the world closes in and destroys the evil men of this world, we will be received and gladly welcomed by him, not because we are good, but because he is good and because he has paid for all our sins and given us his righteousness so that we can stand before him righteous. And so, beloved, remember the words of the Apostle Peter in 1 Peter 5. After you have suffered a little while, the God of all grace, who has called you to his eternal glory in Christ, will himself restore, confirm, strengthen, and establish you. To him be the dominion forever and ever. Amen.
1: The hottest hell is reserved for the people who knew the most. That is why, beloved, it is such a fearful thing to be an apostate. It is such a fearful thing to know the truth and constantly turn your back on it. You would be better off eternally if you never knew than to know and turn your back.
2: Welcome to Grace to You, the Bible teaching ministry of John MacArthur. I'm your host, Phil Johnson. Dr. James Montgomery Boyce said this about God's judgment. He said, "With God, we deal not with the imperfection of human justice, but with the perfection of divine justice. We deal with the one to whom not only actions, but also thoughts and intentions are visible. Sensing this truth, we therefore resist God's justice and deny its reality in every way we can." Well, that pretty well describes the world today. People give no thought to being judged by their Creator. But as John MacArthur will show you today, we are all without excuse before a holy, just God. And John unpacks what that means and how you can escape the judgment that is coming. As John continues his study, simply titled, Without Excuse. And with today's lesson, here's John.
1: Let's look at the Word of God together in Romans chapter 2. We want to continue our examination of the principles of judgment as they appear in the first 16 verses of this chapter. It says in verse 12, "Those who sinned without law shall perish, and their punishment will be a perishing, a damnation. For they have sinned against God. But it will be a lesser judgment than group 2. Look at group 2 in verse 12. "As many as have sinned in the law shall be judged by the law." What does it mean, as many as have sinned in the law? This refers to those who received the special revelation, those who had the Word of God, particularly Israel and anyone who's attached to them who knew the truth of God, those who heard the prophets, those who read the law and the holy writings, those who had the special revelation. It refers to people today who sit in the church, people who know the truth, people who are in a Christian society or Christian environment. They will be judged according to greater light and greater privilege and greater liability. Jesus said in Matthew 11, "How much greater will be the punishment of Chorazin and Bethsaida and Capernaum, because in those places Jesus walked and lived and did his miracles. It'll be more tolerable for Sodom and Gomorrah and for Tyre and Sidon in the day of judgment than it will be for those cities." Why? Because they knew so much more. And the greater perishing will belong to them. They'll be judged by the law. That refers to final judgment. They'll be judged in accord with full knowledge of God's law. So God is very fair. He's very fair. The hottest hell is reserved for the people who knew the most. That is why, beloved, it is such a fearful thing to be an apostate. It is such a fearful thing to know the truth and constantly turn your back on it. You would be better off eternally if you never knew than to know and turn your back. But God is fair, and he will judge those without law as without law, and those with law as with law. Now, immediately at this point, Paul knows the Jew is going to ask a question. He's going to say this. Now, wait a minute, Paul. We who have been the guardians of the law, we who have been the agents by which God has revealed the law, we who have written it and rewritten it and preserved it, we should have the higher honor, not the greater condemnation. We who have possessed the law should be protected from God's wrath. And some people today would join and say, yeah, I've been going to church all my life. I've been trying to be religious. I bought a Bible. I'm trying to be religious. I mean, how can we be condemned? We've been the religious ones. We've preserved the law. Some are going to say, I've taught in seminary. I've taught in seminary all my career. I've prepared men to go out and serve in churches. Of course, seminaries that don't believe the Bible, and churches that don't either. But we've been religious. We've been connected to Christianity. I mean, it's us. I mean, you know us, the religious folks. Paul replies in verse 13. For not the hearers of the law are just before God, but the what? The doers of the law shall be justified. Now, the word for hearers is not the usual word. It is not the normal word akouo, which is the normal word to hear, but it is akroates. And it's used specifically of pupils who hear because they're constantly in the educational process. Vincent, I think, is a good translation of it. Those whose business is hearing. And that is exactly what the Jews did in the synagogues, didn't they? They heard and heard and heard and heard. It was read to them week after week after week after week after week. It was explained to them, and they were literally professional hearers. But it is not to the ones who make it their business to do the hearing, it is to the ones who make it their business to do the doing that justification comes. It is not performance, beloved. It is possession. That's why James warns us, you see, in the same way. James says, but be ye doers of the word and not what? Hearers only, because if you are, you are deceiving your own selves. What a deceit. God's law doesn't protect hearers from judgment. No, the more they hear, the deeper the judgment. I know some people are going to come to the judgment and they're going to say, God, do you have a record of how many hours I listened to MacArthur? That ought to be good for something. And my wife, wherever she is, tapes, I listened to those things all the time she played them. I mean, isn't that good for something? I mean, she even played Christian music and then she bought Bible tapes. And some guy read the Bible all the time. And I used to have to sit in the kitchen while they had a Bible study in my living room. Some of you fathers might have to say that about your children. Say, well, I mean, I heard it all. I was there. I did everything I could to make them comfortable. I didn't throw the tapes out. I didn't kick my wife out. I went to church. Isn't that good for something? Yeah, greater condemnation. See, God's law does not protect. The more you know God's law, the more it intensifies the consequence, unless it is obeyed. And here's a terrible frustration because you can't obey it in your own strength. And so he literally backs them into a corner, you see. I mean, you're constantly hearing, but you don't do it. And so there is a judicial verdict against you. But the one who does, verse 13, the doer of the law, shall be justified, not the hearer. So God requires perfect obedience. God requires a manifestation of righteousness, but no one can do that. Thus, the law is meant to drive us to a point of desperation where we turn to God for the power to do what we otherwise couldn't do. So the question the Jew might ask is answered. Doesn't do you a bit of good to have it unless you do it. It just intensifies your guilt. Because only the one who does it is justified. And that's a judicial verdict there. Are you ready for the second question? Here it comes. Now, this is the question asked by the Gentile or the pagan or the one who didn't have the law. He's going to say, Now, wait a minute. We never had the law. And if we never had the law, how in the world can we be condemned for not obeying it? Fair question? The Jew says this, we are exempt because of special favor. God says no. The Gentile says we are exempt because of ignorance. Is that right? What about that pagan? What about that heathen who never saw the law of God, never read the scripture, never heard the gospel? Can you condemn somebody for not obeying the written word? I mean, after all, in Romans 4:15, it says, where no law is, there is no transgression. And in Romans 5:13, it says, for until the law, sin was in the world, but sin is not imputed when there is no law. And in Romans 7:7, what shall we say then? Is the law sin? God forbid. Nay, I had not known sin but by the law. So if there is no transgression when there's no law, and there's no knowledge of sin when there's no law, how can we be responsible when we don't have the written law? And a lot of people ask that question. Does God hold people responsible who have never heard the written law of God? Let's find out the answer. Verse 14. For when the heathen, or pagan, Gentiles, ethne, who have not the law, that is the written law now, keep that in mind, the written law, they don't have that. When they do by nature the things contained in the law, these having not the law are a law unto themselves, who show the work of the law written in their hearts, their conscience also bearing witness, and their thoughts the meanwhile accusing or else excusing one another. Now, what is he saying? He's saying simply this. You do not have to have the written law to be responsible. For you have a law within you, manifest in your behavior, manifest in your conscience, and manifest in your thinking patterns. There are four great reasons why the heathen are lost. Here they come. Reason number one, creation. Creation. Go back to chapter 1, and we'll pick up a thought from verse 18. The wrath of God is revealed from heaven against all ungodliness and all unrighteousness of men. Now, you see, it is not just the religious men. It is not just the people with the law of God. It is all men, all men, all men. The wrath of God is revealed against all of the ungodliness and all of the unrighteousness of all men, whether they had the written law or not. Why? Because they hold the truth. How do they hold the truth? Verse 19, that which may be known about God is manifest in them. How is it manifest in them? Well, God has shown it unto them. Well, how did he show it unto them? For the invisible things of him from the, what? Creation of the world are clearly seen, so that they are without excuse. So from chapter 1, we learn the first reason why the heathen are lost. Creation. They can look around them and know there's a God. They can look around them and perceive that He is supernatural and that He is more powerful than any being that they know of in their dimension. And so they are responsible because they hold that knowledge. But now as we come to chapter 2, we find the three remaining reasons why the heathen are lost and why we have to send missionaries to reach them. Verse 14, and the word is conduct. First, they're lost because of creation. Secondly, because of conduct. For when the heathen, who have not the law, do by nature or do naturally the things contained in the law, these, though they don't have the law, become a law unto themselves. In other words, they don't have an outside law, but they have an internal law that makes them a law unto themselves, and it is manifest in their conduct. Now, when the heathen do by nature the things contained in the law, indicates that it does occur when they do it. And it is a common occurrence. Pagans naturally do things that are written in God's law. Did you know that? Without ever reading God's law. Their conduct, listen to this now, their conduct proves they know what is right and wrong. Their conduct proves that there is available within them, residing in them, the law of God. Sometimes pagans pay their debts. Is that in the law of God? Yes. They honor their parents. There are many people who do not know Jesus Christ, do not know God, never read the Bible, who love their wives. There are many wives who so love their husbands. There are many people who have never heard the gospel of Jesus Christ who care for their children, and there are many children who care for their parents. There are many of them who believe it's wrong to kill. There are many people who've never known Jesus Christ or the message of Christ or the Bible or the meaning of the gospel who would feed the hungry, who would help a man who was sick or a woman who was sick. Pagans will tell the truth sometimes. They will even seek to do justice. They will struggle for equity. You see, all of these things reveal an internal human code of ethics that is the law unto themselves. We see it in our human system of justice. We see it in our humanitarianism. And the humanitarianism and the justice around the world, even in very obscure and isolated peoples. Sometimes it's warped, but in any society you ever see, you will find some of those heathen exercising things which they do naturally that are in direct line with God's law. And they therefore show that that law is in them. The Stoics said that in the universe there were certain laws operative which a man broke at his own peril. And the Stoics, who were utterly pagan philosophers, said they are the laws of health, the laws of morality, and the laws governing life and living. And the Stoics called all of these laws thusis, which means nature. They said men are to live kata thusin. They are to live according to what is natural. The Stoics actually said that these laws were natural to man. You see, man can recognize that there is a right, that there is a code of ethics. The very fact that man has a guilty conscience is because he violates the very code of ethics that's in him. There's a sense of right and wrong. And when men naturally do something that lines up with the law of God, and they do it all the time, they show that the law of God is written in them. The unregenerate world, you see, does do relative human good. They do not do good in terms of spiritual righteousness. They do not do good in terms of good that is based on the right motive, because nothing is truly good unless it is done for the glory of God, right? But they do good in a relative human sense. And when they do that, they show the law of God at work, though unwritten, at work in their heart. They will do good in the right manner if not for the right motive. I think about Cyrus in the Old Testament, who did good. He let God's people go. I think about Darius. I think about Artaxerxes. And they are even commended. Ezra chapter 7 commends Artaxerxes, pagans, who did good on behalf of God's people. What about the city clerk in Ephesus, a pagan who quieted the rioters? What about Romans of high standing in Acts 23 who protected Paul? And even the barbarians who showed unusual kindness to Paul in building a fire in Acts 28 to warm him. Yeah, man is totally depraved in the sense that he cannot do anything that is righteously good or that is good toward God or that is good as revealing God. But he can do a man kind of good. But every time he does that, he proves that there is a law within him that points to that as good. Are the heathen lost? Yes. Can they claim ignorance? No. First, because of creation, it is around them. And they can perceive within their own minds God in that creation. And secondly, because of their conduct, they prove that there's a law within them. Now, this may shock you. Basically, if you look at it simply from the standpoint of general human good, most people are outside the prisons, right? It's the few that are inside. What does this mean? This does not mean that man is basically good. He is depraved. But there is in him a sense of rightness that keeps him from being as bad as he possibly could be. And that is the law of God within him. Now, extending the thought, let's look at a third reason why the heathen are lost, and that is conscience. And this is part of that same concept in verse 14, but it's in verse 15. They not only reveal the work of the law within them by their conduct when they do naturally the things that are in, but they also reveal the law of God written in their hearts when their conscience functions in bearing testimony. And stop there for a minute. Now, we all know what conscience is. The word simply means co-knowledge. And I guess we could say that it means co-knowledge with oneself. The etymology of the word basically comes, whether it's in Greek or Latin or English, from the same root. The idea is to know along with. And conscience is sort of that thing in you that knows along with you what's right. It refers to a person's inner sense of right and wrong, the moral consciousness that pronounces judgment on thoughts and attitudes and speech and deeds. You know, I remember reading about a tribe in Africa that had a very interesting process to determine who was guilty of something. When there was some stealing that had gone on in the tribe, they would line all of the men up because stealing was normally done by men. And they would go along and they would ask them if they did it. And they would say yes or no. And then they would, after having said it, ask them to stick their tongue out. At which time they took a hot knife and placed it on the tongue. If there was saliva on the tongue, the knife would be removed without a problem. If there was no saliva on the tongue, the knife would stick and burn its way through their tongue. And they could always tell who the liar was because he had no saliva. What makes your saliva dry up when you do something wrong? There's a conscience in you. There's a thought process in you that knows right and knows wrong and deals with you when you violate it. It's like when you cheat and you live in this constant state of fear of being found out. That's conscience. Conscience responds to the internal norm. And I would say in the Christian, of course, conscience is tremendously intensified because you not only have that basic law within you, but you have also the law of Christ from His Word added to the normal in natural law, and the compounding of that even excites the conscience more to respond. And Paul listened to his conscience. Several times he said, my conscience bears witness, didn't he? In other words, he was saying, my conscience agrees with me that I'm doing right, that my heart is pure. The Bible also suggests that your conscience can become scarred. And scar tissue has no feeling. That's why Paul in Romans tells us, do not violate your conscience. Don't violate your conscience. In other words, he's talking about Christian liberty, and he says if somebody tells you it's okay to do that, but your conscience says don't do that, then don't do it, even though it is okay, because if you get in the habit of violating your conscience, you're gonna scar something that you desperately need to protect you.
2: 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Now for the entire Grace to You staff, I'm Phil Johnson. Be back tomorrow as John MacArthur unpacks one of life's most sobering facts, that one day God will judge everyone. We'll continue John's study called Without Excuse with another half hour of unleashing God's truth one verse at a time on Grace to You.

0: 88.1 KFGR Radio is a ministry of Trinity Bible Church in Powell and Redeeming Grace Church of Cody. 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
1: Finally, remember that here we have no lasting city, but we are seeking the city that is to come. In one day, this battle will finally be over. And can you take a guess at who's going to win the battle? I think we know the answer, don't we? We see so clearly here that God is infinite in power, authority, and might. In fact, God has to even raise up Pharaoh and give him power and uphold him so that he can put his power on display in these mighty signs so that his name is proclaimed in all the world. And so Satan may wax strong. There may be a great flare-up of evil, and the people of God may be small, weak, and insignificant. Yet our King is mighty, and our King defends us. And one day God will get all the glory when God judges all the evil in the world and roundly, decisively defeats all our enemies, crushing the serpent's head once and for all, and defeating that enemy of death.
2: The following message was given at Trinity Bible Church in Powell, Wyoming.
1: I invite you to open your Bibles to the book of Hebrews, the Hebrews chapter 9. We continue to make our way through this really incredible and amazing book. Of course, what book of the Bible is not amazing and incredible? Each book of the Bible contributes something. We're looking at Hebrews 9, verses 1 through 14 this morning. Hebrews 9, verses 1 through 14. Please give your full attention as God Himself is the one speaking to us from His holy word. Now even the first covenant had regulations for worship in an earthly place of holiness. For a tent was prepared, the first section in which the lampstand and the table and the bread of the presence. It is called the holy place. Behind the second curtain was a second section called the most holy place, having the golden altar of incense and the ark of the covenant covered on all sides with gold, in which was a golden urn holding the manna and Aaron's staff that budded, and the tablets of the covenant. Above it were the cherubim of glory overshadowing the mercy seat. Of these things we cannot now speak in detail. These preparations having thus been made, the priests go regularly into the first section, performing their ritual duties. But into the second only the high priest goes, and he but once a year, and not without taking blood, which he offers for himself and for the unintentional sins of the people. By this the Holy Spirit indicates that the way into the holy places is not yet open, as long as the first section is still standing, which is symbolic for the present age. According to this arrangement, gifts and sacrifices are offered that cannot perfect the conscience of the worshiper, but deal only with food and drink and various washings, regulations for the body imposed until the time of Reformation. But when Christ appeared as a high priest of the good things that have come, then through the greater and more perfect tent, not made with hands, that is not of this creation, he entered once for all into the holy places, not by means of the blood of goats and calves, but by means of his own blood, thus securing an eternal redemption. For if the blood of goats and bulls and the sprinkling of defiled persons with the ashes of a heifer sanctify for the purification of the flesh, how much more will the blood of Christ, who through the eternal Spirit offered himself without blemish to God, purify our conscience from dead works to serve the living God? And thus concludes the reading of God's holy and inspired word. May God now be pleased to add his blessing to it. Well, have you ever received a better or higher quality product that you noticed made a major difference? Take, for example, driving during the winter that you have some bald, worn down tires, and what's going to happen? You're going to slide around corners, you're going to lose control, you're going to have a hard time stopping, you're going to likely end up in the ditch. And then you get some studded snow tires, and you notice the difference it makes. Say, boy, what a difference does this make? I remember when I first started hunting, somebody handed me down their rifle. And once I used it, I realized why they handed it down to me. Couldn't shoot anything that I was aiming at. And then I save up money. I buy a much nicer rifle with really good glass. And it made a world of difference. The thing I was actually looking at through the scope went down when I pulled the trigger. Like, oh, this is the way it's supposed to work. And it wasn't because I somehow increased in skill in shooting. It's not, you're going to have that much of an improvement. But it was the device there. It made a world of difference. We know that's the way it is with this world. But here is the important one. The important one comes with the work of Christ, the ministry of Christ. And this is what the author of Hebrews has been trying to show. The ministry of Christ, the mediator of a new and better covenant, makes a world of difference, a difference that we can't even begin to articulate. Now, we have not been under the old covenant and offering sacrifices and so forth and so on. They may say, well, how does this even apply? If you don't see the relevance, or if you haven't seen it yet, I hope today you see it. Because the difference between these two ministries, the ministries of the priests of the old covenant and Christ's ministry, is one of being under the law versus having a cleared conscience and being freed of your guilt. That is the difference that we see here in our passage today. That is the difference he brings up here, is whether or not you could draw close to God and have a clear conscience or not. And the old covenant was showing there still needed to be someone who would come and open up the way, and somebody who would cleanse your conscience from its guilt. And so we're going to look at two components of the priestly ministry of Christ, revealing that his ministry is indeed better. First is closeness, that is, we can draw near to God. And the second pertains to our conscience, which I hope, again, we see the importance of it. It really is pivotal in the life of a person. So first, closeness. We see in verse 1, now even the first covenant had regulations for worship in an earthly place of holiness. Here's what the author's getting at here. He says the old covenant was divinely appointed by God, even though it is now expired or become obsolete and is fading away. That's what he said in the previous verse in Hebrews 8:13. He says, despite that, it's still divinely appointed, and it required priests, because you had sections that were sectioned off as holy places on the earth, and nevertheless, their ministry was far inferior to that of Christ. Then in verses 2 through 5, the author describes the two intersections of the tent of meeting. Now, remember, with this tent of meeting, or the tabernacle, this big tent in the wilderness, there's three sections. You have the outer section, that's where the sacrifices were offered, that's where the altar was, that's the section into which the people could come. And then you have two other sections, which are inside the tent. And those are the sections that the author here focuses in on. The first section is the holy place, and this is where only the priest could enter into and not the people. But then the second section is the most holy place. And the most holy place is where God's representative presence was, and only the high priest could enter it only once a year and not without the blood on the Day of Atonement. Now the author describes what is in these two sections, but why does he do it? Why is he doing that? Well, I think there's two reasons, and both pertain to the presence of God. First, it's a reminder that they have not been in there. Now, you may read this and say, why is he repeating all this? Don't they already know that? Wouldn't they already be familiar with this? And in actuality, they would not be all that familiar with what was inside that section because they couldn't go in there. The veil covered it. The only way they would know what was in there is by it being described to them. And that's what the author is doing here again. And this is yet another reminder of how this fell short. They could not even enter into this section. And second, all these features somehow point to the presence of God. In the first section was the lampstand, the table, and the bread of the presence. Now, like the author of Hebrews, I'm not going to go into all the details of these features, but just remind you from our study in Exodus what these pointed to. The lampstand, or menorah, was in the figure of a blossom tree, and it had several candles. And it represented both life, possibly pointing back to the tree of life in the Garden of Eden, and light. And it faced a table in there. And a table represented a meal. It represented communion. Because the top way in the ancient Near East to demonstrate welcome and communion is by gathering around a table for a meal. That's why there's a table there in this section. And on this table was the bread of the presence. There were 12 loaves of bread. And that pointed to the 12 tribes of Israel. And so what this is a picture of is God's people gathered at God's table for a meal, having communion with him in his presence, as the menorah shone in the direction of this table, representing the light and life of God directed towards his people as they bask in the light and life of God. This was a picture of that Aaronic blessing. May the Lord make his face to shine upon you. However, again, this highlights a problem. Only the priests were allowed to go into this section, not the people. The priests could not bring God's people into this section like Jesus could. Furthermore, while they could regularly go into the first section, the priests could not go into the second section except for one a year. The author reminds his hearers of what was in the second section. And these things also pertain to the presence of God. The Ark of the Covenant with the cherubim who spread their wings over the top of the ark represented God's presence. That is where God was said to dwell. The urn of manna contained a piece of bread that came down from heaven when God's people were in the wilderness, showing that God was with his people to provide for them, that he had not left them nor forsaken them. And Aaron's staff that budded symbolized that Aaron had been chosen to serve in God's presence. Nevertheless, there were a lot of indicators that God's presence was still closed off. The incense, while it represented the prayers of the saints going into the throne room of God, yet it also served as a smoke screen, as a cover, so that the presence of God was covered. The cherubim's wings covered the mercy seat on top of the Ark of the Covenant, where God's representative presence was said to be. So there was always something covering God's presence. And then there are the veils, of course, the curtains that cover God's presence. This was not for God's protection. Don't think for a minute that this is for God's protection. God does not need to be protected. Okay? This was for the people's protection. Yes, they even accidentally got a glimpse inside there. They would be struck dead. But the author wants to point out from this arrangement, this, you see in verses 8 through 9. By this, the Holy Spirit indicates that the way into the holy places is not yet open as long as the first section is still standing, which is symbolic for the present age. So the author of Hebrews tells us what the first section symbolizes. actually what the Holy Spirit means by this. By this setup, the Spirit of God intended to convey that the way into God's presence had not yet been open. That means there's some barrier. Something is preventing the people of God to come into the presence of God. And that is what this whole setup is showing. But it's also showing what's going to be necessary for that way to be open, with all the types and shadows of the Christ. But the most holy place was still sectioned off, not only by the veil, but also by the first section. The first section sectioned off the most holy place. The first section was the place where God fellowshiped with his people, where the light of his presence shone on the 12 loaves of bread on the table, but the people couldn't even enter into that. And the author says in verse 9 that it was also symbolic for the present age, this present age. There are two ages, this present age and then the age to come. The age to come is the life of the world to come. It's heaven. It's the afterlife, after this life. It's the next world. This age is this world and this present life. And as long as we are in this life, we are not in the next life. Really goes without saying, right? The second section, and the most holy place where God's very presence was, represented the age to come, the life of the world to come. Very presence of God in heaven. And the first section represents this present age where we're not yet in heaven. Nevertheless, we still enjoy fellowship and communion with God in this present life. That the age to come has broken forth in this life. We can still have fellowship and communion with God. We dine with him. We're going to dine with him at the Lord's table of this morning. It's more than just taking a piece of bread and a little cup and this is just what we do. We are actually communing with God, the very real presence of Christ. When we gather for worship on the Christian Sabbath, the Lord's Day, we are communing with Christ. He speaks to us from his word. We speak to him and to one another. We come to his table, and he makes his face to shine upon us. We leave with his face shining upon us when we hear the benediction. But this is just a taste of the world to come. We have access to that most holy place now through Christ, when we can come with bold and confident access to the Father, yet we are not yet in heaven. But we have a much better taste than what they had under the old covenant. We see in verses 9 through 10, according to this arrangement, gifts and sacrifices are offered that cannot perfect the conscience of the worshiper, but deal only with food and drink and various washings, regulations for the body imposed until the time of reformation. So the reason that this author brings this up is to say that all of this could not perfect the conscience of the worshiper. It could cleanse the worshiper in his outer body. He could cleanse it ceremonially, but not his conscience. In fact, this whole system reminded him of his sin. You still can't draw near to God. You need to always offer a sacrifice. It reminds him of his remaining sin. And the veil remains closed even when you offer up a sacrifice. It still reminded him of his sin and of his need to be cleansed. It did not cleanse him in the realm of the true heavenlies to truly take away his guilt before God. This was not until the time of reformation. Now, here the author is not talking about the tradition we belong to, the 16th and 17th century. Reformation with men like Martin Luther and John Calvin. Rather, this is talking about setting aside the old covenant worship with its types and shadows and bringing in the new way of worship under the new covenant, that we can approach God. Everything that Christ has brought about by his death, where there's no more veil, where he brings us near to God through our union with him and his priestly ministry, where he intercedes for us at the Father's right hand. This is what truly washes away sin and therefore cleanses our conscience, assuring us that our guilt has been removed, that we can have confidence to draw near to God. The veil's been torn. We have been reconciled to our God. We could draw near to him. We could call him Abba Father. And he hears us. And he loves us. We have full access to him in Christ. We can draw close to him. But our conscience needs to be convinced of that. And this brings us to the second component of the priestly ministry, revealing that Jesus' ministry is better. First, we saw closeness. We could draw close to God now. The veil's been removed. Second, our conscience. Verses 11 through 12. But when Christ appeared as a high priest of the good things that have come, then through the greater and more perfect tent, not made with hands, that is not of this creation, he entered once for all into the holy places, not by means of the blood of goats and calves, but by means of his own blood, thus securing an eternal redemption. This shows why Christ's priestly ministry is so much better. Why it makes such a difference. First, we see several points here. First, his ministry pertains to the good things that were to come, and of course now have come. The things of the new covenant. He brings in the time of Reformation, where we worship in spirit and in truth. With a cleansed conscience. With access to the Father and the Son by His Spirit. And very much related to this, second, Christ entered a greater tent. Not the one here on earth, but the one in heaven. Now, when he says this, he's using a figure of speech. It's not a literal big tent in heaven. Rather, it's saying that he offered his sacrifice to God in heaven. Third, Christ entered once and for all into this holy place. He did not need to enter year after year after year with another sacrifice. He came once with one sacrifice that has forever taken care of our sins. And fourth, it is because of the sacrifice he offered that it is so much better. He did not offer the blood of an animal, which is the only thing the old covenant priest could do, but he offered his own blood. Not that there was something magical about his blood. Okay, he was a true human like us in every way, beloved. He had regular human blood. Okay, so it's not like because Jesus had magical red blood cells, that's what scrubs away sin. It's not what it's saying here. Rather, his blood refers to his death. And it's not the type of blood he had in his system, but rather it's the person that was offered up. The perfect Lamb of God, innocent, the one anointed by God, appointed by God to be our representative, the one who is both God and man, and the one who was perfect in every way, the one appointed to be our representative, the last Adam. This one dying in our place is why we have forgiveness of sins. So the scripture says, that we are saved by his blood, it's because of the person, not because of some different DNA makeup. Therefore, he has secured an eternal redemption. This is not a temporary redemption, where you have to offer a sacrifice year after year. Here's the expiration date. It's expired. We need to offer up another sacrifice. Oh, you sinned again? Offer up another sacrifice.

at 40 was old. Now that I'm 43, it's like, well, you're not old until you're 120 now. But Christ's work is eternal. The reason we are forever secured in heaven is because His is an eternal redemption. And it also has very important impact in the here and now. One I don't think we consider often or deeply enough. We see this in verses 13 through 14. For if the blood of goats and bulls and the sprinkling of defiled persons with the ashes of a heifer sanctified for the purification of the flesh, how much more will the blood of Christ, who through the eternal Spirit offered himself without blemish to God, purify our conscience from dead works to serve the living God? And so this is an argument from the lesser to the greater. He's saying, look, that the blood of bulls and goats did have some sort of positive effect. It did purify and cleanse the worshiper so that he can approach God for worship, so that he wasn't thrust out of the land, so that he was in a right relationship as represented in this system. But it only purified the flesh. It was only ceremonial. It only pertained to the realm of copies and shadows and not to the heavenly realities. But if animal blood could do this, then how much more Christ's blood? Christ's blood. Christ offering up his very life for us was done so according to the eternal Spirit of God. That is, his offering on earth was brought up to heaven by the Spirit of God and also applied by the Spirit of God to the sinner. And this is why we here in our day and those 1,000 years before Christ came and offered up his sacrifice have redemption, because the Spirit of God, the eternal Spirit of God, has applied that work to the sinner. Now, the author focuses specifically on the conscience here. The animal sacrifices purified only the flesh, but the blood of Christ purifies our conscience. Out of all things the author could have said, he said it cleanses us, cleanses our hearts, it cleanses our hands. He says it cleanses our conscience. It cleanses our conscience. That's what he wants to focus in on. Now, what is the conscience? Well, the conscience is this built-in, innate guilt detector. It's like a smoke detector that sounds off an alarm when there's smoke in the home. The conscience sounds an internal alarm when it detects guilt. We feel bad or lousy within, to put it very simply, when there's some sort of violation of law. Many times we call this conviction. We say, man, I was really convicted over that. That's what this is referring to. God built this into every image bearer, as we see in Romans 2. Now, it does not function properly or as it ought with sin. Because we're fallen into sin, the conscience does not function always as it ought. The unbeliever's conscience still functions to some degree. However, what they will not do until God grants them repentance is look to Christ for relief of their guilt and deliverance from their sin. And they will even suppress the truth in unrighteousness. And in fact, the flag that we see flying around most prominently this month stems from a guilty conscience. Trying to do something with the guilt to say, actually, I'm not really that bad. It's okay to be this way. It is a way to support people in their perverse sin and assuage their conscience, which condemns them. This is why they're very sensitive to saying this stuff is wrong, because their conscience knows it. But they're seeking what they can do to suppress it. Seeking to normalize sin
to send a message, you're actually not guilty for that.

0: you don't need to feel ashamed for it. So this indicates that there's still a somewhat functioning conscience that they're trying to deal with. Sometimes people are so hardened and blinded to sin that the conscience doesn't alert them, or we have become so accustomed to ignoring it or justifying ourselves that it doesn't have much of any effect when we sin. And this is why if somebody's struggling with legalism and they have they want to stay away from things that really God never commanded them to stay away from, but they feel guilty for participating in, you don't just say, no, just do it. Don't tell them to violate their conscience. Just wait for their conscience to be better informed and to grow in it. You don't want to ignore your conscience, but you do want our consciences to be better informed. Other times it goes off, as I was just saying, when it doesn't need to. Feeling guilty for breaking a man-made rule or a legalistic standard. And it's like our smoke detector in the hallway just outside our bathroom. If we open the door too soon, we haven't let the bathroom fan run long enough, the smoke detector is going to go off when it senses steam. That's a false alarm. It's called a smoke detector, not a steam detector. It's going off for the wrong reason. Sometimes our consciences can be like that, where it's not detecting real guilt, but it's still going off because it's some sort of man-made or legalistic standard. Nevertheless, the conscience is the built-in guilt detector. So how is it cleansed? Well, obviously, it's not literal water. It somehow sprays inside of us. Rather, this is figurative language to refer to taking away our sense of standing guilty and condemned before God. When we believe that Christ died for us, that he stood condemned for us, that his work is really sufficient, that he has paid for our sins, this is what it means to believe in Christ, to trust him. I trust that he took care of my guilt. When we believe that, the conscience is cleansed. We are persuaded that we are his dearly loved adopted children, that we are now holy, innocent, clean, above reproach, that we're not this defiled thing that the Lord just says, I want you out of my presence. Get away, you condemned, unclean, filthy, rotten sinner. That's what the Lord should say to us if we were to stand before him based on his law. But when we're in Christ, when we are forgiven, Christ is the one that took that condemnation and stood as the condemned sinner for us and was thrust out of God's presence and the wrath of God was poured on him. It was in our place so that we would be able to draw near to God, clothed in his righteousness, considered righteous. And our baptism was given for this very purpose, to be a picture of this, to use water, this cleansing agent, to confirm to us, you are clean. You are my beloved child with whom I am well pleased. That is what God says to each one of us who believe. That sound too good to be true? That seem like, no, he should only say that about his only begotten son? Not us, because I mean, obviously, the only begotten son is perfect, but I'm a sinner. But when we are in Christ, when Christ is the one who stood condemned in our place, and we have his righteousness counted as ours. In fact, it was out of God's love that he did all this for us. He says the same thing to us. You are my beloved son. With you, I am well pleased. When we embrace this, the conscience is cleansed. While we still receive conviction of sin as believers, In fact, it ought to function more properly as a believer. It's like, that was wrong. We do not fear condemnation for that sin and live in slavish fear. Every sin we fall into is both forgiven and conquered. And so we can walk in the freedom of forgiveness and no longer carry the great burden of our guilt. That has been removed. That is why, that's what it means for the conscience to be cleansed. Now, why does this matter? What effect does this have? Well, the author of Hebrews says in verse 14 that when our conscience is cleansed, that is, we no longer live with this great burden of guilt and shame, we go from dead works to truly serving the living God. You see that there in verse 14. The pivot point from dead works to truly serving the living God is a cleansed conscience. That is the pivot point. And this helps us understand what the author means by dead works. These are works that flow out of an uncleansed conscience. When the conscience is not cleansed, when it's still plagued with guilt and burdened with guilt. And the person says, what do I do with this guilt? Well, they do the same thing that Adam and Eve did in the garden once they knew their nakedness. They went right to work. I got to cover myself. I got to look to the works of my own hands to make a fig leaf, to cover myself. And we end up doing works in order to cover ourselves until that burden is so great we can't bear it anymore, that we just give up and just run to the world and run to sin. And this shows up in a variety of ways. Shows up in, I need to prove my worth. I need to prove that I have honor to cover my shame. So we feel anxious and fearful over whether or not we're going to do a good job in whatever we're doing. This can happen with our work. It can happen with a hobby. It can happen with a presentation or performance. It can even happen with our yards. There's a certain community I know of in Northwest Iowa. I just gave it away. And I was told that sometimes people are out there on their hands and knees picking up every little thing to make the yard look picture perfect. And then there can be even fights over it. Whose yard looks better? We do it with grass. My identity becomes bound up in my work, whatever that is. It's what results in being, as we call it, a perfectionist. I need to get this exactly right because it's my covering. It's my identity. How well I perform covers my shame. Another way that a guilty conscience shows up, and every believer struggles with this, by the way. So it's not either or. We all struggle with this. We all need to grow. But another way a guilty conscience shows up is legalism. Paul says in Titus 1 that to the defiled, all things are defiled, but to the pure, all things are pure. And what he means by this is that those who have a cleansed conscience, that is the pure, see God's creational gifts as pure. Good gifts. To be enjoyed, not abused, not idolized, but good gifts to partake in. Whereas those with a defiled conscience see the good things as defiling. No, that's a bad thing. I need to stay away from it. It didn't come from God. God never said it was a bad thing. It came from a defiled conscience. I'm going to be guilty if I do this. As Paul says in 1 Timothy 4, demons work through people with bad consciences to teach that things created by God to be received with gratefulness, foods and drinks and marriage, are bad and to be avoided. And the person who is trying to deal with a guilty conscience says, I need to stay away from this stuff because I feel too guilty to enjoy it. I'm less righteous if I enjoy this thing. I'm more righteous. I have a covering if I don't enjoy this thing. this legalism becomes righteousness to help assuage the one whose conscience not yet being cleansed or fully cleansed. Another way is how we deal with others. A legalist's guilty conscience is not assuaged by the mercy and forgiveness of God. Rather, a legalist's conscience is assuaged by being righteous himself, doing right, getting it right, being exacting in my rightness, which they believe they have achieved. And so he has a really hard time when something is slightly off. Well, wait a minute, that's off. And so he or she is a very good fault finder and easily sees others' faults. The way to deal with their guilt is not with mercy and love that covers a multitude of sins. After all, that's not how their guilt was dealt with. It was by getting it right. And so the way to deal with others then is not with mercy, but with the law to condemn. It's not, as Paul says in Galatians 6, if anyone's caught in any sin, you who are spiritual, restore such a one in the spirit of gentleness, bearing burdens. I'm going to help you. I'm going to fulfill the law of Christ. It's standing in judgment. You did not get it right like I did. You should feel ashamed until you get it right like I do. It's the person that nags. The person that uses accusations that we see in this world. Just get on Facebook and just look at how it goes. Oh, you should feel guilty for thinking that way. It's the person that you can never do enough to ever satisfy them. We've had fathers like this. We've had spouses like this. They're always condemning. And because this person has dealt with a guilty conscience by his own righteousness, he will not be able to hear that his righteousness is lacking. He is staking his hope on his righteousness to deal with his guilt. So to suggest that he has not attained to that righteousness is too much to bear. He will be very easily offended and cannot confess sin. He seeks to justify himself, vindicate himself, validate himself. You must approve of my works. You must recognize my innocence. You must not make me feel any less than anyone else. Because it's my righteousness and my value that silences my accusing conscience. This is when there will be an inability to love, because we are working not to serve God and others, but we are working to serve ourselves. Look, the reason I am dealing with this guilty conscience, or the reason I'm loving you, quote unquote, and serving you, is not because I actually want to love you and serve you, but rather it's because I don't want to feel bad about myself. I don't want to feel guilty. I don't want to feel bad. And so that's why I'm doing this. As commentator John Brown's put it, the man whose conscience is polluted with unpardoned guilt cannot love. And so, beloved, that the difference between a guilty conscience and a cleansed conscience is everything. It's everything. When we are walking in faith, believing in Christ, apprehending his mercy, knowing his love for us, convinced that we have been forever loved by him, that all those accusations have been removed. Because they were placed on Christ. Then we will reflect that to one another in love. We will show mercy. We will show love ourselves. We will be walking in love and doing good works of service to the living God out of gratitude for what he has done for us, and not a need to prove ourselves. Not a need to be validated. Not a need to say, you must accept my work and justify me. We will draw close to God in sweet fellowship rather than hide in the darkness with our idols and lust out of a slavish fear. Because as the Apostle Paul says, you did not receive a spirit of slavery to fall back into fear. But you have received the spirit of adoption as sons, by whom we cry, Abba, Father. This is why the ministry and work of Christ is so much better, and why it makes such a huge difference. Amen. Father in heaven, we do ask that you would help us to receive this. Know that we are forgiven, adopted, loved by you. So Father in heaven, help us to turn from sin. Help us to in no way walk as religious hypocrites, just doing it to look good, making sure people validate us, being more concerned about what others say and think about us than about our sin before you and the need to repent. Give us this freedom that comes with a cleared conscience because of Christ's work alone. Help us to more and more walk in it. I ask this in Christ's name. Amen.
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5: I had it all growing up, a good home and family, a creative mind, and religious training. I went to a private college, but transferred to a large university in Michigan to be near Patrick, my boyfriend. There, we became involved in the anti-war movement of the late 60s. Patrick and I got married in 1969, same year we started smoking pot. That summer we worked and saved to go on a backpacking odyssey in Europe, where we traveled 14 countries, tried all kinds of drugs, and learned about different religions. Patrick became obsessed with Eastern religion, but in several countries people talked with us about Christ. We also went to North Africa and saw the face of Islam. Back home, we got deeper into drugs as we searched for meaning in life. We lived on 5 acres in the Mother Earth style, but I knew something was lacking in our lives. One year while we were in Florida, Patrick went to church and received Christ. The change in him was revolutionary. He explained the gospel to me, how Christ died for our sins, and I prayed for salvation as well. God completely changed our lives. He removed the desire for alcohol and drugs and gave meaning and purpose to each day. Patrick works a real job now as an accountant, while I serve the Lord by helping severely retarded teenagers. I'm Kathy Hines, and you can see for yourself, knowing Jesus is too wonderful for words. But listen to these words anyway. If the Son therefore shall make you free, you shall be free indeed.
4: If you would like to be free from the weight of sin by accepting Jesus Christ as Lord and Savior, call 1-888-NEED-HIM right now. 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
0: The evidence that we have received this free salvation is that we are walking in obedience and we're keeping His commandments. As Jesus says in Matthew 7:20, you will recognize them by their fruit.
6: by how they live.
0: And the reason for this is because salvation not only involves being saved from the penalty of sin, it also involves being saved from the power of sin. When God gives salvation, He gives the whole package. He doesn't leave us with an incomplete salvation. And so not only do we receive justification, we're declared righteous, we have a right standing with God, all condemnation is removed, we also receive regeneration. And with that sanctification, we receive a new heart. When God speaks of the new covenant in Jeremiah 31, He not only says, I will remember their sins no more, He also says, I will write my law on their hearts.

0: Could it be that the preaching you have heard as you've listened to this station, KFGR Radio 88.1, it has stimulated a greater interest in spiritual things? 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
1: The answer is not, man, I better clean myself up. I better get my act together. I got to try harder. You know, you watch me. Now I'm going to get my act together. You know, how many of you have met people like that? You tell them the gospel and they say, thank you so much. You know, I am now really going to try harder. Like, no, you've missed the point. And so the answer is, if we look at our lives and we're like, I don't think I'm safe. Maybe I've been self-deceived. The answer is not, I better start doing better. No, that's actually still unbelief. That's still relying on yourself. Rather, the answer is, I need to go to Christ. I need to confess my deceit and sin and believe on the Lord Jesus Christ, resting on and receiving Him for righteousness, for justification, for sanctification and eternal life alone, relying on His work to cleanse me from all my sins.

0: Welcome to Truth for Life, where today we begin a study in 1 Timothy. The Apostle Paul wrote this letter to offer his young protege some guidance, and while his instructions address the responsibilities of pastoral care, Alistair Begg notes it's advice all of us would be wise to heed.
1: Now, if you'll take your Bibles and turn with me to 1 Timothy chapter 5. Do not rebuke an older man harshly, but exhort him as if he were your father. Treat younger men as brothers, older women as mothers, and younger women as sisters with absolute purity. Give proper recognition to those widows who are really in need. But if a widow has children or grandchildren, these should learn, first of all, to put their religion into practice by caring for their own family and so repaying their parents and grandparents, for this is pleasing to God. The widow who is really in need and left all alone puts her hope in God and continues night and day to pray and to ask God for help. But the widow who lives for pleasure is dead even while she lives. Give the people these instructions too, so that no one may be open to blame. If anyone does not provide for his relatives, and especially for his immediate family, he has denied the faith and is worse than an unbeliever. No widow may be put on the list of widows unless she is over 60, has been faithful to her husband, and is well known for her good deeds, such as bringing up children, showing hospitality, washing the feet of the saints, helping those in trouble, and devoting herself to all kinds of good deeds. As for younger widows, do not put them on such a list, for when their sensual desires overcome their dedication to Christ, they want to marry. Thus they bring judgment on themselves because they have broken their first pledge. Besides, they get into the habit of being idle and going about from house to house, and not only do they become idlers, but also gossips and busybodies, saying things they ought not to. So I counsel younger widows to marry, to have children, to manage their homes, and to give the enemy no opportunity for slander. Some have, in fact, already turned away to follow Satan. If any woman who is a believer has widows in her family, she should help them and not let the church be burdened with them, so that the church can help those widows who are really in need. Amen. Now, last time at the end of chapter 4, we noted that Paul was giving instructions to Timothy, a series of imperatives concerning how he was to conduct his life and doctrine. Very, very important, Paul has made clear that the people of God would know how they should conduct themselves in the household of faith. That's the 15th verse of chapter 3. Not only should the gathered group have a grasp of the principles, but Timothy, as a young pastor, must himself have a clear understanding of his duty and his role and the variety of his responsibilities. And we may well be helped by recognizing that in the original letter, there were no chapter breaks, such as we find in the English text before us this morning. So in other words, there was no pause between the 16th verse of chapter 4 and the instruction which comes in the first verse of chapter 5. In other words, Paul is continuing his personal instructions to Timothy in the role of pastoral ministry. And here, in these opening two verses, he instructs Timothy on the way in which he should treat various age groups within the congregation. First of all, how he should treat an older man. Well, when rebuke or admonition is called for, as inevitably it will be called for example, when he gets to chapter 6, he is urging Timothy to rebuke those who have become rich in the present world and are tempted to place undue importance in what they have managed to accrue financially. Many of those individuals will be older men. As a result of having lived longer and worked harder, perhaps, they are now in a position of financial stability and security, and Timothy is to make sure, indeed to command them in their riches, that they don't put their hope in that. Well, when he does so, he is to do it in a way that is not harsh. So in other words, it is not that he is to step back from the role of admonition. It is not that he is to distance himself from the uncomfortableness that is involved in having to speak to someone in that way. But rather, when he does so, there needs to be restraint and there needs to be genuine affection. It is unbecoming for a young minister like Timothy to issue severe reprimands to a gentleman older than himself. And as I think about my own relationship with my father, I can think of only one occasion when I have admonished him about any particular and specific instance. And I remember the sense of uncomfortableness that I felt. And the one thing I wanted to assure him of was my genuine affection and my desire to be submissive to him, even though I felt it necessary to speak as I did. Younger men are just to be treated like brothers. If you have brothers, you know what that means. It needs no application. How do your brothers treat you? They say, yo. They say, hey. They say, come on. They say, let's go. They say, quit it. They say, get off. They say all those things. That's how it's supposed to be. Older women, you should treat them in the way in which you treat your mom. How do you treat your mother? You don't forget her birthday, and so on. Now, Paul is not exhorting Timothy to do something that he was unfamiliar with himself. We find this, for example, in the 16th chapter of Romans and verse 13, where in giving instructions to the congregation, he says, greet Rufus, chosen in the Lord, and his mother, who has been a mother to me. So Paul himself had exercised the same approach in moving amongst the congregation. There were older women, and when he looked at these women, he viewed them through the eyes of motherhood. And that gave to him a measure of respect, it gave to him deference, it gave to him a sense of the appropriate. And in seeking to operate with a similar sense of appropriateness in relationship to younger women, he says you should treat younger women as you treat your sisters, with absolute purity. Phillips paraphrases it, and treat younger women as sisters and as nothing more. And you get the point. It is absolutely clear. You don't need to be a genius to work it out. The purity to which he is referred in verse 12, he now gives expression to in the most practical terms at the end of the second verse of chapter 5. George Knight, commentating on this, says, Paul, with perceptive realism, gives this special word of caution for the situation where a pastor is called on to deal personally and privately with younger women. It is absolutely crucial that such an individual guards against any development or even any suggestion of improper interest or improper intimacy. And that means all kinds of things in practical expression. But it does set a hedge around the idea of pastors counseling one-on-one with women, not in crisis situations, but in prolonged situations. Wisdom would say, I don't think so. And indeed, when Paul gives instruction as to how those younger women are supposed to find out about loving their husbands, caring for their children, providing in various ways, to whom does he give the responsibility of the instruction? To the older women in the church. It may not mean that they are older chronologically, but it means those who are mature, those who are spiritually understanding the truth, they are the ones who are to deal with this. And across the country, and across the world, many a disaster would have been averted by pastors paying straightforward and careful attention to the opening two verses of chapter 5. Now, he then goes to a prolonged treatment of a subject that may at first appear to be at least at arm's length to us, the issue of widows in the church. I don't want to ask how many of you are widows or have been widowed, but there are a number in the church. I won't embarrass you by asking you to identify yourself. But the very fact of acknowledging that means that in a congregation as ours, albeit a younger congregation in terms of average age, this is not something that we are removed from. And certainly as we continue to grow together, it is something that we will continually deal with. In addressing the subject, we should notice, first of all, that the supporting of widows was a matter of priority from the very outset of the church. In Acts chapter 6, you will remember that the apostles say it's not right for us to leave the ministry of the word of God and prayer to the serving of tables and the dealing with the distribution of food. And what had given the occasion of that discussion and decision was the fact that certain widows were not getting their daily allotment of food in the way and in the time frame that they felt was justifiable. Now, the reason that the church made it such a priority is because the church understood that one of the classic ways in which religious expression was going to be seen was in the matter of caring for widows. For example, if you turn to James chapter 1, James, the brother of Jesus, makes this perfectly clear in the 27th verse. You want to know what pure and undefiled religion is? He says, religion that God our Father accepts as pure and faultless is this, to look after orphans and widows in their distress and to keep oneself from being polluted by the world. So he's already been exhorting them about practical godliness, and we're now seeing one of the ways in which this practical godliness is expressed. The immediacy of the subject, the existential element of it, if you like, is such that I do not believe that what we have here in 1 Timothy 5 is a manual for dealing with widows in a local church, that you can simply pick up chapter 5, walk it across the centuries and across the geography, lay it down on Parkside Church or any other church for that matter, and say, okay, this is it. There are principles that we're about to discover, but in terms of the actuality of what he's dealing with, remember that he's dealing with a specific historic incident within the context of the city of Ephesus. However, we're going to discover that there are principles concerning organization, the necessity of genuine pastoral care, and the need for wisdom in discriminating where real need lies. Well, let's just go through the material if we can. I've written four headings in my notes, which I'll mention to you as I go along. First of all, widows in need. Widows in need are widows indeed. Okay? Not trying to be cute, that's what he's saying. In verse 3, give proper recognition to those widows who are really in need. He ends it in the 16th verse with the exact same expression. I am talking, he says, about those who are really in need. Now, we need be in no doubt as to what this means because he delineates it in the text. These women who are really in need have, or don't have, any means of support. They have no prospect of marriage, and they have no other basis for hope than hope in God that he will provide for them. And indeed, they display their dependence upon God by the constancy of their prayers. You'll see that there in verse 5. And they continue night and day to pray and to ask God for help, because there's no social services, there's no place where you go and put your card through a window, there is nothing for them. They have nobody that brings home a paycheck, they have no one to whom they may look, they have no source of income at all, and all they can do is on a daily basis say, oh God, You declare that a sparrow falls to the ground and you know it. You've told me that the hairs of my head are numbered, that my name is graven on the palms of your hands. Oh God, show yourself to be a father to the fatherless and a carer for the widow. Now, in contrast to that obvious dependency, we have the merry widow in verse 6. The widow, the indulgent widow. And Paul introduces her so that there would be a classic contrast. The widow who lives for pleasure is dead even while she's living. This woman's life is marked by indulgence rather than by dependence. She's living for pleasure. The details of her hedonistic lifestyle are not given to us. They're not mentioned. I have a picture of this woman. I don't want to describe her, but I meet her with frequency. And she jangles when she walks. And she looks like she's really living it up. And when you get a few of these merry widows jingle-jangling around a congregation, then it's going to be a peculiar challenge For the kind of widow exemplified in Anna in the Christmas story in Luke chapter 2, the lady who, following her marriage for 7 years, was widowed for the interim period of time and was now 84 years of age, and she had committed herself to the temple worship, and night and day she engaged in prayers. And while Anna was, if you like, buried in the temple, to all intents and purpose, from an outside gaze, dead to the world, there were all the merry widows jingling and jangling their way around Jerusalem and apparently living it up. Well, says Paul, I just want you to understand that the widow who lives for pleasure is actually dead. She just exists. Now, I can't resist the temptation to point out that this is a principle which runs through the whole of the Bible, that there is a definite distinction between existence and life. Otherwise, why would Jesus say to walking, moving, living, breathing individuals, I have come that you might have life? Now, what's the obvious answer? Oh, go to somebody else because I have life. No. And that you might have it in all of its fullness. He was talking about that encounter of God when a man or a woman is born again. Unless a man is born again, John 3:3, he cannot see the kingdom of God. He cannot enter the kingdom of God. And a number of folks who are now involved in religious pursuits are the walking dead. And this is while your mind has gone. You have been confronted by the fact that you are merely existing. Your life is not all that you anticipated it should be. You do not have an understanding of why you exist, where you're going, or what is about to happen to you should you die. And someone has suggested to you that if you would involve yourself in religious activities or in Christian pursuits, then existence plus religious activity will equal life. And you've been trying that, and you're as dead as you always were. In fact, you're even more miserable than you were before you tried this approach. Because when you were thinking of trying it, it held out hope to you. But now that you have begun it, it is hopeless. And you have identified the fact that your mere physical existence, devoid of the reality of God's liberating power within your life, has left you pretty wretched. And I can explain exactly why that is. It's because you're dead. Well, what are you saying to yourself? You're saying, well, I'll do something about it. Like what? Do you ever see a dead person do something about it? Dead people don't do anything about it. Dead people just lie there. So if the widow is dead, even though she's jangling around the mall, how is she going to be made alive? The same way that any of us are made alive. When God comes by His Spirit, opens our eyes to the fact of our deadness, speaks into the very emptiness of our human existence, and in the great mystery, as the Word of God is made clear to us, our eyes are opened and our ears are unstopped, and suddenly the lights go on and we find ourselves crying out, Lord, I believe, help me with the bits I don't believe yet. We find ourselves crying out with the Philippian jailer, Lord, what am I supposed to do to be saved? And the answer comes, if you believe on the Lord Jesus Christ, you will be saved. Now, that's just a little bit in passing there. I didn't want to miss the opportunity to note the distinction between the living dead, the dreadful twilight zone of religious observance devoid of life. Okay, the widows in need are the widows indeed, as opposed to those who have other means of support. This is reinforced by the second thing I wrote in my notes, and it's this: if our Christianity doesn't work at home, it doesn't work. If our Christianity doesn't work at home, it doesn't work. Because home is where it's at. Home is where we're known. Amongst our family is where the deal is. That's where they see you, in the morning, in the night, in the middle of the day. There's no, you can't run and you can't hide in there. So if your Christianity doesn't work in the house, it doesn't work. I don't care how good a preacher you are. I don't care what you do. If it doesn't work there, it doesn't work. Now, why do I say this? Well, because that's the point that he's making. Look at verse 4. If a widow has children or grandchildren, these, namely children or grandchildren, should learn, first of all, to put their religion into practice. Now, remember, in chapter 4, he exhorted the people in relationship to training themselves in godliness. Well, let me tell you, one of the ways in which your godliness will be manifested, it will be manifested in the fact that you put your godliness into practice, and you do so by caring for your own family. If a widow has children or grandchildren, then it is primarily their duty to show the genuineness of their religion in their own homes by repaying their parents for what has been done for them. Isn't that what it says? Repaying their parents. But this strikes me with real impetus this week. I'm not so sure that there isn't express instruction here about how it's supposed to be. Because when you get married, by and large, you have no money. Then you get a little bit of money, and it's a parabola. That's mathematical. And then it goes down the other side, and then you have no money at all. So you try and get some money, you get it together, then you pay for everything. You pay for everything. Shoes, jackets, education, everything. Prams, cribs, trips, everything. Then you have no money. And while you're coming down on the far side of the curve, the Smith Barney guys are talking to you when you're watching the golf tournaments, giving you a really bad feeling because you don't have enough money now to give to these people, dependents, all the stuff that you already gave to them. I am not doing that. I decided this week. I mean, I haven't told the girls yet. But there is going to come a day when I'm coming like this and one of the two of them is buying me breakfast in Denny's. I don't care. They are buying because they are going to repay their dad. I am buying everything at the moment. Do you realize how well off I would be? Goodness gracious.
0: 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We'll hear more about caring for widows tomorrow. As we begin our study of the Apostle Paul's first letter to Timothy, we are recommending a resource today, a brand new release from Alistair. It's a verse-by-verse study through Paul's second letter to Timothy. The title is Guarding the Truth. When Paul wrote his letters, believers were facing growing pressure to compromise the gospel message, to divert from all that Jesus had taught. So it's not all that different from what we see happening in the church today. And this means that these letters to Timothy remain particularly relevant and important for us as believers to study. Guarding the Truth is a Bible study booklet. It's written as a companion to the ESV text. You'll read section by section from your Bible, then read the corresponding commentary from Alistair, and the study guide is interactive. It includes space for you to reflect on questions and write down what you're learning. The booklets are also ideal for a study group if you're looking for your group's next topic. Request your copy of the 2 Timothy Guarding the Truth verse-by-verse study guide when you donate today, and encourage the members

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1: I was legally blind from birth, but relied on my other senses as I admired the world of nature around me. I loved to hear birds singing and the sound of rushing wind. I enjoyed smelling flowers and the velvet leaves of roses and feeling the texture of tree bark. Yet I felt an unusual longing in my life. I found out what was missing when I picked up my sister from vacation Bible school. I heard the children singing a joyful hymn to the Lord. Years later, I attended the same vacation Bible school and learned the secret to sharing in that joy. It was salvation through Jesus Christ. I wanted to share it with others. Rod was my pen pal and considered himself an atheist. After graduating high school, he went on to take college science classes, which he felt would endorse his way of thinking. As he learned more about natural creation, Rod realized that everything had a meticulous design. Then he concluded there had to be an intelligent being that was responsible. I sent Rod a letter sharing my experience about salvation through Jesus Christ. Even though I was legally blind, God used me to help my pen pal see the light. After 9 years of corresponding, we met and married and devoted our lives to spreading the gospel to everyone around us. I'm Linda Stewart. If the Son, therefore, shall make you free, ye shall be free indeed.
0: If you would like to be free from the weight of sin by receiving Jesus Christ as Lord and Savior, call 1-888-NEED-HIM right now. Free Indeed is a production of Pacific Garden Mission, 1458 South Canal Street, Chicago, Illinois, 60607. 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
2: Through Moses, God will perform his acts of judgment against Pharaoh's kingdom and will convey words from God to Aaron, who will function as his prophet and speak on behalf of Moses to Pharaoh. But this does point us to our Lord Jesus Christ, because our Lord Jesus Christ was truly God, and he is the servant and the seed of the woman who would come and wage war against Satan's kingdom, against a greater Pharaoh, and bring his people freedom from slavery. However, in the greatest act of humility, the difference here is that God the Son would become man in order to redeem us men by pouring out his life unto death on the cross, which was Satan's defeat.
3: Welcome to Bible Q&A with John MacArthur. John's the author of the MacArthur New Testament Commentary Series. Well, Paul commanded the Ephesians to be filled with the Spirit in chapter 5, verse 18. John, this verse has generated some confusion. What exactly does it mean to be filled with the Spirit? And what does it not mean?
4: Well, the best way to understand that phrase, be filled with the Holy Spirit, is to understand it in the context in which it exists in Ephesians 5. And the context is this: be not drunk with wine, but be filled with the Spirit. So what are we talking about?
2: Again, why go through a catechism? Well, this is topical preaching. This is to take topics that are found in Scripture and to look at the relevant Scripture passages, because, as I've said many times before, we are not going to be able, I don't believe, to go through every single verse of the Bible from cover to cover, as much as I wish that would happen. Maybe if I sped it up a bit in Exodus, we would do that, but I've looked at how long I've been preaching and how the percentage of the Bible I've preached through roughly. It's about 4 or 5%, and I've been at it for 5 years. So that means I need 95 more years if I'm going to be able to make it through the entire Scripture. And so we want to look at the whole counsel of God, and this is the way we do it. We have this wonderful resource that arranges the topics for us, and it's historically based, and it's long-standing and been held and been a very helpful tool.
5: God placed Adam in paradise and gave him commands. God placed Israel in the promised land and gave them commands. We also see that both disobeyed. Adam was exiled from God's presence. Israel was eventually exiled from God's presence. They're a valley of dry bones in Ezekiel chapter 37.

0: That's the bad news. Adam's disobedience plunged all who would come after into sin. Sin worthy of death. But there is good news. Welcome to Renewing Your Mind as we continue our study of covenants. 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Fesco, recorded this six-part series to show that throughout history and even eternally, God relates to us through covenants. 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Here's Dr. Fesco with today's message.
1: The opening chapters of the Bible reveal God's creation of the heavens and the earth. But one of the things that we might notice as we're doing our study of covenant theology is that the word covenant doesn't appear in the opening chapters of the Bible. It doesn't appear in Genesis 1, 2, or 3. It's not really till Genesis 6 that we find that term appearing. And so thus, we might initially think that, well, I think it may be DOA, it may be dead on arrival, that we cannot talk about a covenant appearing in the first three chapters of the Bible because the term simply doesn't appear. But I want you to imagine with me for a moment that you're sitting at lunch at a restaurant with a friend who gets a phone call. And at least for this particular mental experiment, you don't think it's rude that your friend takes the call. And so they take the call, but you can only hear one half of the conversation. You hear your friend asking a question about the caterer. You hear your friend asking a question about the guest list. You hear your friend talking about a florist. And then you hear them saying the words, bridal party. And then they smile, they conclude the phone call, and then they rejoin you for conversation. Now, you've never heard them say the word wedding, but what would you conclude from overhearing one half of that conversation? Would you conclude that they were getting ready for a hockey game? Would you conclude that they were getting ready to go to a wrestling match? You wouldn't conclude that. You would hear all of the various pieces of the puzzle, and you would rightly conclude, oh, my friend is talking about wedding arrangements. You hear all of the pieces of the puzzle, even though the word itself is absent. Well, I think we can take a similar approach when we're talking about the covenant of works, in particular, if we're looking specifically there at the opening chapters of the Bible. Do we hear all of the pieces of the puzzle, even if we don't hear the term itself? But before we go forward, let's get a brief definition as to what we mean by the covenant of works, and then we'll proceed. We can define it in this way, that it is the first covenant that God made with Adam, wherein he promised him and his offspring eternal life upon the condition of perfect, perpetual, and personal obedience to his commands. So upon rendering perfect obedience to God's commands, he would give to him and to his offspring eternal life. So keeping that definition in mind, we first want briefly to look at the historical origins of the covenant of works. Secondly, we'll examine the biblical evidence. And then third and finally, we'll set forth the doctrine itself. So let's take a look at the historical origins of the covenant of works. Believe it or not, the earliest testimony to the existence of a covenant between God and Adam comes with Israel's uninspired writings on theology. We would say that these are the writings that unfolded in the time between the Old Testament and the New Testament, what we call the apocryphal writings. Now, these are uninspired. But what we can say is these are some of the earliest commentaries on the Bible, on the Old Testament itself. Uninspired, but nevertheless helpful in understanding things that are going on in the Bible, the way that we might pick up a commentary today to help us to understand a passage of Scripture. This particular passage comes to us from a book called The Wisdom of Ben Sirach. And it says this in chapter 14, verse 17, all fleshes wax old as a covenant. For the covenant from the beginning is, you shall die the death. For the covenant from the beginning is, you shall die the death. This is a quotation of Genesis 2:16 and 17, when God prohibited Adam and Eve from eating from the tree of knowledge in the garden. And notice that this uninspired book nevertheless says, this is the covenant from of old, that you shall die the death. Now, one of the greatest theologians of the early church, St. Augustine, was reading the wisdom of Ben Sirach and found this comment on the Genesis text. And it helped him to conclude that, yes, indeed, God and Adam were in covenant. When ancient interpreters, in addition to this, read texts such as Hosea 6:7, they likewise saw this as a covenant between God and Adam. What does the prophet say in Hosea 6:7? Like Adam, they, Israel, transgressed the covenant. They transgressed the covenant. So, like Adam, Israel transgressed the covenant. Now, there's a lot more details that we could go into, but if we fast forward to the 17th century, there were numerous confessional documents that logged into their statements the idea that God and Adam were in covenant, whether it was the Irish Articles in 1615 or the Westminster Confession of Faith in 1647, the Savoy Declaration, which was the congregational version of the Westminster Confession of Faith in 1658, and the Second London Confession in 1689, which was the Westminster Confession, but written and adjusted by particular Baptists for their particular theological views. These different confessional documents all acknowledge the existence of a covenant between God and Adam. But of course, as we said in the last lecture, we don't want to believe or promote something simply because it's confessional, but rather we want to believe it and we want to profess it because it's scriptural. So this brings us to our second point, which is considering the scriptural evidence. When we look at the biblical evidence, I think we need to use both what we can say is our narrow and our wide focus lenses so that we can look both at the immediate context in Genesis 1 through 3, but then also look at the larger, wider scriptural context. So first, as we look at this narrow context in Genesis 1 through 3, we want to take note of the various pieces of the puzzle that we find, even if we do not find the word covenant. So, for example, remember God gave Adam and Eve commands. And remember, by looking at Psalm 105, verses 8 through 10, giving commands is one of the ways that God creates a covenant. Genesis 1:28, he gives the command, be fruitful, multiply, fill all the earth and subdue it. This is characterized as a blessing. Remember, one of the elements, common elements of a covenant is blessing. Genesis 2:16 and 17, don't eat from the tree of the knowledge of good and evil, for in the day that you eat of it, you will surely die. Death is a curse. So notice, we have blessing and we have curse. We can say in addition to this that these commands ring familiar not only to our ears, but undoubtedly familiar to the ears of Israelites who would have heard these words. They sound like the commands of the Mosaic covenant, of the Mosaic law. For example, in Genesis 2:17, you shall not eat, there's the negative particle, you shall not, with the imperfect form of the verb, eat, you shall not eat. This is the same pattern that unfolds in the law. You shall not have any other gods before me. You shall not have carved images. You shall not bow down to them. You shall not take the name of the Lord your God in vain. You shall not murder. You shall not commit adultery. You shall not bear false witness. You shall not covet. So an Israelite would hear, you shall not eat, and it would ring familiar to them. They would say, I've heard this kind of prohibition. I've heard this kind of command before. It sounds like the law of the covenant. In addition to this, we could also say that the penalty of death was a familiar covenantal element in the Mosaic covenant. What is it that God told the Israelites in Deuteronomy chapter 30, verse 19? I call heaven and earth to witness against you today that I have set before you life and death, blessing and curse. This is what God sets before Adam. Life and death, blessing and curse. In addition to this, we can also add to this the invocation of God's covenantal name. Remember in Exodus 3:15, when Moses said to God as he was speaking to him at the burning bush, who should I say has sent me? And God says, tell them, I am has sent you. I am, the great I am. Well, Genesis chapters 2 and 3 invokes the covenantal name of God 20 times. So this would be yet further evidence, another piece of the puzzle that says there is covenantal activity in the opening chapters of the Bible. One last thing that we would want to observe here in the opening chapters of the Bible is the existence of covenant signs. Now, we'll look at covenant signs in greater detail in a lecture to come, but here we want to note the trees of life and the tree of knowledge, or the tree of life and the tree of knowledge, are covenantal signs. We can say that they are sacraments, signs, and seals of God's covenant. In this case, the tree of life is a visual sign of God's promise of eternal life. Conversely, the tree of knowledge is a visual sign of the threat and the consequence of death. Again, we'll look in greater detail at those in a lecture to come, but those are the different elements that we can say within the immediate context of Genesis 1 through 3, where we see evidence of covenantal activity. But as we look at the wider picture of Scripture, and in this case, we can look within the wider context of the Pentateuch. The Pentateuch is the first five books of the Bible. This is a reading strategy, believe it or not, that was common among Jewish rabbis between the 4th and the 6th centuries AD. And that what these rabbis do, and I think rightly so, is they draw a parallel between Adam in the garden and Israel in the Promised Land. God placed Adam in paradise and gave him commands. God placed Israel in the Promised Land and gave them commands. We also see that both disobeyed. Adam was exiled from God's presence. Israel was eventually exiled from God's presence. We also find that there are some specific verbal and terminological markers. In other words, to put it as simply as possible, similarity in language with Genesis 1 through 3 at the beginning and Deuteronomy 28 through 34 at the end of the Pentateuch. In terms of these sections bookend the whole first five books of the Bible. In other words, the beginning looks a lot like the end. In terms of the creation and fall and restoration of Adam, there are similarities between that and the promised exile for Israel's disobedience. In addition to this, we can say that Eve's sin foreshadows the 10th commandment in its prohibition against coveting. Adam's duties of tending and keeping the garden mirror the priest's duties of tending and keeping the tabernacle. Genesis 2:16, with the prohibition against eating from the tree of knowledge, anticipates the dietary laws of Leviticus chapter 11, the only place where you find the words eat and touch in Genesis 3, as well as in Leviticus 11. The prohibition, therefore, mirrors these two sections in the garden as well as in the promised land. And then in addition to this, we can also say that Adam and Israel remain in their respective locations, Adam in the garden, Israel in the promised land, at least on the surface reading of the text, by their obedience. If they're obedient, then they get to remain in the garden and in the land. If they're disobedient, then they're cast out of the garden and cast out of the land. Of course, both disobeyed God, and they were subsequently exiled. Just as Adam experienced death and returned to the dust, God cast Israel out of the land, which the prophet Ezekiel characterizes as an exilic graveyard. They're a valley of dry bones in Ezekiel chapter 37. But if we look at the wider canonical context, in other words, now we want to step back and look at Genesis 1 through 3 in the light of the New Testament, remember what Paul famously writes about Adam's sin in Romans 5:14. Death reigned from Adam to Moses, even over those whose sinning was not like the transgression of Adam, who was a type of the one who was to come. When Paul writes of Adam's transgression, he uses a very specific Greek term. Parabasis is the term, and that refers to a covenantal transgression, a transgression of a known law, the violation of a covenant. And so there is overwhelming evidence in both the Greek translation of the Old Testament, as well as even in the New Testament, that where you find that term, parabasis, or transgression, that it is the violation of a covenant that is in view. And in fact, in the Greek translation of the Old Testament, this is what the prophet Hosea says, "But like Adam, they transgressed." Parabinon, they transgressed the covenant. And so we've looked at the evidence in Genesis 1 through 3, in the first five books of the Bible, as well as in the wider context of the scriptures, in the prophet Hosea, as well as in the apostle Paul. And I think that we can conclude that based upon this scriptural evidence, God and Adam were in covenant. But what we want to do in the time that remains is we want to set forth the basic parameters of the doctrine itself. So under this category, we would want to say first, who are the parties of the covenant? And we would say that the two parties of the covenant are the triune God and Adam. These are the two parties, God and Adam. We see this, for example, whether you're looking at Romans 5 or 1 Corinthians 15, it's not that we are sidelining Eve. Eve plays an important role both in creation as well as later on in redemption. But when Paul talks about this covenant, he only mentions Adam, and it's because Adam was the federal head. He's the covenantal representative. And so we see this. God and Adam are the two parties of this covenant. In terms of the conditions of this covenant, or we could say the requirements, is that Adam had to be obedient to God's command. He had to, with Eve, fulfill the dominion mandate, be fruitful, multiply, fill all the earth, and subdue it. And he, for the duration of his time there in the garden, had to refrain from eating from the tree of knowledge. If Adam disobeyed, he would die. And of course, we know that he did. And the blessing, conversely, is implicit in that if he obeyed, he would live. And so this is why, for example, we read this in Westminster Confession, chapter 7, paragraph 2. The first covenant made with Adam was a covenant of works, wherein life was promised to Adam and in him to his posterity upon condition of perfect and personal obedience. Now, to support this claim, the Westminster Confession cites two Pauline texts, Galatians 3:12 and Romans 10:5. Listen to what Paul says in Galatians 3:12. The law is not of faith. Rather, the one who does them shall live by them. The one who does them shall live by them. In other words, you believe the gospel, you obey the law. Or Romans 10:5, for Moses writes about the righteousness that is based on the law, that the person who does the commandments shall live by them. The person who does the commandments shall live by them. The reason why the Westminster Confession of Faith therefore cites these two texts is because Paul is saying that you can achieve eternal life or receive eternal life one of two ways, either by obeying or by believing. And for Adam in the garden, God gives him the responsibility of obeying. This is the nature of Leviticus 18:5, and this is how Jesus himself explains this principle. If you remember in Luke chapter 10, Jesus receives a question from a lawyer. Luke 10:25, what shall I do to inherit eternal life? And so Jesus asks him, well, what is written in the law? To which the lawyer gives the response of the first and greatest commandments in verse 27. And so what is Jesus's response in Luke 10:28? You have answered correctly. Do this and you will live. Now, Jesus doesn't say he can do it, but he says that is one path to eternal life, perfect, personal, and perpetual obedience. Now, in a sin-fallen world, we're incapable of rendering this obedience that God requires. But in a sinless world, prior to the entrance of sin and death, things were different. God created Adam with the ability to obey, but Adam willfully disobeyed. So thus, within the covenant of works, Adam was the covenantal or federal representative for all human beings. Romans 5:18 and following, therefore, as one trespass led to condemnation for all men, so one act of righteousness leads to justification in life for all men. For as by the one man's disobedience the many were constituted sinners, so by the one man's obedience the many will be constituted righteous. Now, this is something that we'll see later on in the next lecture on the covenant of grace, is that God credits Christ's work to us in the covenant of grace, his obedience. But conversely, in the covenant of works, God credits Adam's disobedience to us, which is how we get classified as sinners. Those are the conditions. We've looked at the parties. Last but not least, I'll just touch upon this, is that the tree of knowledge is one of the sacraments, one of the signs. And then the tree of life is the other sign of the covenant of works. How can we summarize the covenant of works? Though what I'm about to read are words that Samuel first spoke to Saul, I think they could have equally been spoken to Adam. I read them from 1 Samuel chapter 13, verses 13 and following. You have done foolishly. You have not kept the command of the Lord your God with which he commanded you. For the Lord would then have established your kingdom forever. But now your kingdom shall not continue. The Lord has sought out a man after his own heart, and the Lord has commanded him to be prince over his people because you have not kept what the Lord commanded you. Or we can put this much more poetically in the words of Isaac Watts's hymn, The First and Second Adam. Adam, our father and our head, transgressed and justice doomed us dead. The fiery law speaks all despair. There's no reprieve, no pardon there. But oh, unutterable grace, the Son of God takes Adam's place. Down to our world the Savior flies, stretches his arms and bleeds and dies.
0: What a blessed, life-changing truth. You've been listening to Renewing Your Mind on this Wednesday. 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From the beginning of the world, God has promised one way of salvation, by grace alone, through faith alone. I hope you'll join me tomorrow to hear Dr. J.V. Fesco discuss how the covenant of grace unites all of redemptive history here on Renewing Your Mind.

because God is a God of justice, you may be sure that He will in no way let the guilty go unpunished. So you in here who have yet to believe, you understand that God is not going to overlook your sin. He will bring it to light. It will be naked and exposed before the eyes of all. You will be shamed before all unless you turn to Christ, where there is covering forever. And because He is a God of justice, we who believe can know for certain that all our sins are forgiven, that God will never hold them against us, because it would be unjust for Him to hold the sins against us that have been paid for in full by Christ. Because God is a God of justice, we can place our full trust in Him.

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1: Okay, here's a quiz for you. God's divine power has granted to us all things that pertain to life and godliness. Through? Well, how are you going to answer that question? Through keeping my way pure? Through clean hands and a holy heart? Through laboring to perform? Well, no. It's through the knowledge of Him who called us to His own glory and excellence. It's through the very work of Jesus Christ. 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
2: He declares in Ezekiel, "As I live, declares the Lord God, I have no pleasure in the death of the wicked, but that the wicked turn from his way and live." And when Jesus was being nailed to the cross, what did Jesus cry out for those crucifying him? "Father, forgive them, for they know not what they are doing." When John and James asked Jesus if he wanted them to command fire to come down from heaven on the Samaritans who just rejected Jesus, what did Jesus say? He rebuked them and said, "You do not know what kind of spirit you are, for the Son of Man did not come to destroy people's lives,